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5: Now y'all can see. Look at the mayhem.
4: Alabama follows Tennessee back to Jim Crow as the will of the people is tossed aside in Virginia.
6: The Virginia State Supreme Court has struck down the new congressional map that was approved by voters.
4: Tonight, the rising stakes of Donald Trump's attempt to rig the system and what voters can do about it.
7: Republicans have to win this one. We'll never lose a race. For 50 years, we won't lose a race.
4: And the stunning price tag for war as our bored president joyrides in the pool.
8: President, you are here against the backdrop of war in Iran. Yeah. Why focus on all these projects right now?
7: You know why? Because I want to keep our country beautiful and safe.
4: Plus, the independent candidate from Nebraska aiming to shake up the Senate map and the extraordinary new filing from ABC accusing the Trump administration of a constitutional breach.
7: I think ABC is putting themselves in great jeopardy, actually. You know, they've already paid me $16 million.
4: When All In starts right now. Good evening from New York. I'm Chris Hayes. You know, the most dramatic thing that a judge or judges can do in a democracy is to just throw out the results of an election. That's as serious as it gets, right? It's essentially unheard of outside of really rare cases of fraud, right? Otherwise, you don't get to just throw out an election. I mean, the idea of one person or a small handful of people setting aside the will of the citizens, tens of thousands, hundreds of thousands, even millions of citizens, that's pretty alien to our democratic traditions. It just doesn't happen that much. That is what happened in the Commonwealth of Virginia today. Shockingly, appallingly, really. The Supreme Court of that state ruled 4-3 to strike down the congressional redistricting plan that, crucially, had been approved by the state voters in a special election last month, as we covered here at this desk, with millions of people campaigning or showing up at the polls. It won 52-48%. Again, weeks of campaigning, millions of dollars spent on ads by both sides, a vigorous public debate, and the people came out, 3 million, to the polls in that Virginia referendum, and a majority of the people said, yes, we want these new maps. And today, a panel of judges, by the narrowest of margins, 4-3, tossed that result out because they say of a technical issue with how that referendum got on the ballot, their interpretation of one word in the state statute. They didn't just block the new congressional map, they vetoed the election. And in so doing, they have also sent the American political system in toto barreling back towards Jim Crow disenfranchisement. As we've been covering closely on the show, as you know, have been following, they have handed Republicans now a huge victory in the race to the bottom gerrymandering arms race that Trump started to stay in power. Donald Trump is afraid of losing his power in a free and fair election. He's very afraid of being impeached again. He said as much earlier this year on January 6th, in fact.
7: You got to win the midterms, because if we don't win the midterms, it's just going to be, I mean, they'll find a reason to impeach me. I'll get impeached.
4: Find a reason. At this point, it's harder to find reasons not to impeach him. And so Donald Trump

0: came up with a plan to rig the midterms, a combination of gerrymandering Democrats out of their House seats in red states. Again, in the middle of the decade, when this is just never done. It's done every 10 years of the census, but screw that, right? So they're going to do that and then pass this national bill that would be the most onerous voter suppression law in American history. And he was very clear about this, right? The point wasn't to persuade the median voter, the cross-pressured voter, that they had the best agenda. No. It was these two means to barricade themselves into power. He explicitly said that the point was to engineer races where people can't vote Republicans out of office.
1: I'll tell you what, Republicans have to win this one. We'll never lose a race. For 50 years, we won't lose a race. We want voter ID. We want proof of citizenship. And we don't want mail-in ballots.
0: Right. So that's the plan, to change the way voting happens, to change the districts, to basically change the rules of the game rather than actually compete in the game. And while Republicans have yet to pass those voting restrictions into law, though they've tried, they have all across the country, with some notable exceptions like India and other places, gone all in on Trump's gerrymandering plan. This, I can't stress this enough. This has never happened before. What we're seeing. Never. There was one mid-decade redistricting in Texas under George W. Bush. That was a huge deal. But what we've seen at Trump's direction is that in red state after red state, they have been squeezing out blue districts. And in response to that, Democrats have countered to try to level the playing field, to get things back to par, to get things back to even so that voters can actually decide who should be in Congress. In California and Virginia, Democrats in those states submitted plans for the new maps to the voters. They didn't just ram them through. They said, look, this is our proposal. They went to the voters, and in both states, the voters said, yes, what a novel idea. What a novel idea, giving the voters a say in all this, in how districts are drawn, how maps are drawn, in who represents them. The voters saying, the voters. Have you heard of them? That's the thing Republicans are trying to destroy. Keep in mind, we already have evolved into a constitutional system that right now, as I speak to you, is deeply structurally biased against one party, the Democrats. It's biased against them in the Senate, where 39 million Californians get the same number of senators as 600,000 people in Wyoming. You ever stop and think, like, why is there a North and a South Dakota? It's biased against them in the Electoral College, where smaller, more rural states with winner-take-all rules favor Republicans. It is why, if you've been paying attention over the last several decades of American politics, we have had not one, but two elections in the past seven where the Republican candidate won despite getting fewer votes than their opponent. In every other race in the entire country, the person with more votes wins. In every single one except one. Now, in this system that has evolved to be structurally biased towards Republicans, the one place where popular sentiment generally gets transferred most directly is, you guessed it, the House of Representatives. And so now Republicans are trying to electoral collegeify and Jim Crowify the House so that Democrats need to win by 2 or 4 or 6 points nationally just to get the same number of seats as Republicans, to open up the possibility of an election like 2000 or 2016 in which more people vote for Democrats, but Republicans still maintain the majority. That is an unbelievably dangerous situation, right? It's the potential difference between a do-nothing Congress that continues to bow to an aspiring king and a truly representative body that restores some semblance of sanity and accountability. But deeper than that, it's the difference between us having a democracy or not. And yet, despite all this, Virginia's Supreme Court reinforced that Republican advantage today. Again, they vetoed the voters. You don't see it that much. You don't see courts just go like that to an election that much. No to 1.6 million voters in their state. No to a last-ditch attempt at parity, fairness, and justice. Now, the court's majority was wrong. I think they were actually wrong on the technical meaning of the law. If you read their opinion in the dissent has a better part of it. But this is part of an insane asymmetry between how democratically controlled states and Republican controlled states have been treating this redistricting arms race that Donald Trump started, right? On one side, Democrats are going through procedure after procedure, right? They got initiatives, they changed the maps, then they got initiatives on the ballots, then they had to run a campaign, then they had to go to the voters, and they had to pass the new maps. On the other side, as Semaphore puts it, Republicans are simply not limited by so many small D Democratic restrictions. They just convene their legislatures, which themselves, by the way, are highly gerrymandered to begin with, that have these like insane 80-20 majorities. And then that gerrymandered state legislature rams through a new gerrymandered congressional map. Like in Tennessee, where Republicans yesterday took the state's last majority minority district in Memphis, a congressional district that has existed since 1923, because obviously there's a district that represents one of the largest cities in the state, and cracked it into pieces in order to give Republicans every House seat in the state. They did this while hundreds of people protested outside.
2: People have died to be able to have representation, and they are stealing it. They are changing the laws mid-game and trying to take away the voice of people, and these voices matter.
3: It's illegal, and it just shows you how hell-bent they are on taking away the black voice in Memphis.
0: Oh, they're not done. No, they're not done. They did it in Alabama today, too. They kept the state house open through a tornado evacuation, okay? The state was being evacuated because there was a tornado. There were leaks happening in the building. This is a state that's got its fair share of problems. It ranks near the bottom in a whole host of things. But no, they stuck to their guns. You hear that siren in the background. And in a building being evacuated, they got together to approve a map that eliminates one of the two majority black districts.
4: It really just hurts me and just disturbs me that we're at this point in 2026, an entirely new century, and then we're still arguing over who has the right to have rights.
0: Then, of course, there's Louisiana. Last week, the Supreme Court basically killed off what was left of the Voting Rights Act. It gave that state's Republicans carte blanche to draw a new map. Now, that election, the primary election, had already started. 40,000 people had already voted. The governor declared a state of emergency. He declared a state of emergency because he didn't like what was happening in the vote. Today, the state legislature opened public hearings to consider maps that would just happen to eliminate one or both of Louisiana's majority black districts. You get the pattern here, right? One after another. So that there's no black members of Congress left in the states of the old Confederacy. One state senator called them out on it while hearing testimony from the only four black people to represent the state in the House since Reconstruction.
5: We have over 4.4 million people in the state. A third are African American. This is a former slave state. Since the end of slavery, these four gentlemen have represented us in Congress. That's it. And now we want to reduce that. My public comment is anger. This upsets me. How do we not focus on race?
0: Think about that, right? It's the blackest part of the whole country, states of the Old South. Louisiana, Mississippi, Alabama, South Carolina. You see the trend. Donald Trump's plan isn't to win over voters. It's to win elections in perpetuity by blocking voters' ability to have a say. Choosing your voters, moving them around like pieces on a board, instead of letting them choose you. And it only works if Republicans can systematically disenfranchise black voters in the American South. They want a new Jim Crow. They're very explicit about it. They're hard at work trying to make it happen. And now they have a blessing from the Supreme Court. Jamie Harrison, of course, served as the chair of the DNC from 2021 to 2025, now hosts the At Our Table podcast. Tim Miller is a former RNC spokesman, now hosts the Bulwark podcast. They join me now. Jamie, I think you can tell from the tenor that how enraging I find all this, how frustrating I think a lot of people feel that way. I think there's a sense of like, okay, what, what now? And as someone who has come up through politics in the South, in South Carolina, particularly in black politics in the South, and who has also been at the DNC during a midterm, like, how are you thinking of that question when people are asking you that today? I'm sure you're getting texts.
6: Yeah. Well, Chris, thank you for, one, using your platform to highlight this, because it
5: on a personal note, it's really, really important. And what I'm about to say, I say not as the former chair of the DNC or the first black person to be chair of the South Carolina Democratic Party. I say this as a black American who grew up here in the South. You know, South Carolina was the gateway of enslaved people coming to this country. 40% came through the port of Charleston. And after the Civil War, we saw an explosion of black power in the state. This state, we had a majority black legislature. We had a black speaker of the House, a black lieutenant governor, a black attorney general. At one time, South Carolina sent 4 out of the 5 members of Congress they sent to Washington, D.C. was black. And then Jim Crow happened. And it took 100 years to go from the number 8 black person to serve in Congress from South Carolina to number 9. And that was Jim Clyburn. And what we are seeing now is a reversal of all of that. The Voting Rights Act was supposed to be the medicine that cured America of the cancer of Jim Crow. But what we are seeing right now, Chris, is piece by piece, the Supreme Court has weakened that medicine while pretending that the disease is gone. There's a reason why Donald Trump said make America great again, because there's a time in which America was not that great. And it was a time in which my people, my grandparents who lived under Jim Crow could not always vote, weren't always considered whole people. And now we are feverishly going back to that moment. So I'm sick to my spirit is hurting, is in pain right now. And I hope folks understand that this is bigger than just whether Democrats or Republicans win. This is about whether or not people in this country that were brought here as enslaved folks actually get an opportunity to live up to those words of our founders that all people are created equal and that our voices matter just as much as anybody else.
0: You know, Tim, the two examples that I've had in my head are Wisconsin and Hungary. And the reason I have those two examples in my head, because those are two places in which the ruling party in Wisconsin, the Republican Party, came up with this like crazily aggressive gerrymander. It kind of locked them into power for a long time. Even when they were like, you know, losing majorities in the popular vote, they would manage to sort of stay in power. And what happened in that state, Ben Wickler, state chair, they kind of went through the process of building statewide majority coalitions big enough to start to unwind some of that. And we've seen the same thing in Hungary. And it's sort of an annoying answer to be like, well, you just have to win big enough. But I don't see any other answer at this point.
6: Yeah. Well, that it takes time. And look, there's still kind of things reverberating from that in Wisconsin now. I mean, the Republicans still in the state legislature in Wisconsin have a disproportionate representation to their vote share. But look, I guess I'll be negative first and then give you what I think the only option out of this is. I shared your rage from the intro. One thing I'd add to it is, as courts have canceled 2 elections, or you basically overturned, they've overturned the one election that you focused on in Virginia, but they nullified the votes of about 42,000 people here in Louisiana as well, in addition to that, we should say. People had already voted absentee, where I live in Louisiana, based on the current maps. The election had started, and as a result of the Supreme Court ruling, the governor, by executive order, called an emergency, stopped the vote, basically.
0: Stop the count.
6: And so now, now they're going to try to redraw the maps to try to draw out, you know, one of the 2 majority minority representatives here. So that's happening here. And in Tennessee, you know, what is happening is just unbelievable, an affront to the law. And the idea that they're cutting up Memphis, it's illegal for them to make a decision based on race. And they just so happen cut up Memphis a third, a third, a third. The black voters in Memphis are cut up equally into 3 districts. Like, how else do you describe what's happening? And in Tennessee, now Nashville and Memphis won't have any representation. So what's that? How do you overcome that with democracy? I understand people who are frustrated with that. I think the opportunity, pointing to Hungary and Wisconsin, is if people are pissed off enough about this, and if Donald Trump keeps screwing up as much as he is, I do expect there'll be a landslide in November, and it maybe not won't turn out as big as it could have been because of the ways that they're trying to jerry-rig the system. But that is the only way out of it, and I don't, that's probably cold comfort for people of Memphis and who aren't going to have any representatives and somebody either here in New Orleans or in Baton Rouge. But like that's it right now.
0: Yeah. And Jamie, you were nodding your head. And I remember talking to Ben Wickler, who is the state party chair in Wisconsin, when he was hatching the plan to kind of undo the sort of de-democratization that had happened in his state. And he had this multi-part plan. I remember walking him through it. It's like, we got to win this state Supreme Court, and then we got to win this state Supreme Court, and then they can, we can get new maps and fair maps, and then we can, and I think, like, that's got to be the plan here, right? There's got to be a lot, like, the old constitutional order is getting ripped up by Donald Trump. So it's you got to win a big majority and then have a plan for what comes after it.
7: Well, we have to win a big majority. We've got to get the House and the Senate back. And then we can't be mealy-mouthed, as my grandma used to say. We got to be bold in terms of pushing the agenda that we know that's necessary to protect this democracy. You know, Chris, history teaches us that democracy rarely disappears all at once. It erodes piece by piece, district by district, right up until it's time for when people decide that they're going to fight for it. And so we need the American people. We need, and I'm speaking to Black folks right now, we need you all to really stand up and fight for this. We need allies in our party to stop talking about all of the other nonsense and focus on the thing that is at hand right now, that we are seeing something that we have not seen since the 1800s. So we need folks to focus and fight back. And then we need our candidates to be bold. It is no time to try to take the, you know, we're going to be bipartisan. Yeah, Republicans don't care anything about being bipartisan at this moment. You got to be bold and do the things that we know is right to do.
0: You know, you live, Tim, last question here, just about the sort of coalitional politics of this. You're talking about Memphis and Nashville, and obviously this is directed at Black voters. But there's a lot of non-Black voters, a lot of white folks, a lot of all kinds of people who live in these cities who are having their representation taken. Like, Nashville doesn't have a congressman. Memphis doesn't. They're trying to get rid of part of Louisiana, like of New Orleans, or, you know, and only have, like, there's a lot of people who should have an investment in this across all kinds of lines of difference to be able to have a say for your community.
6: Yeah, I think Georgia is a good example of this, about how to push back against it. I mean, look at the kind of coalition that you're talking about, this coalitional politics. How did the Democrats take back Georgia, have a Jewish and a Black senator for the first time? It was big turnout among Black voters who were upset. Stacey Abrams obviously organizing. It also included a lot of former Republican voters who were upset about Donald Trump in the Atlanta suburbs that weren't happy with the way that the party was going.
0: Yeah.
6: That same coalition is going to have to get together, and maybe on top of that, reaching out to rural voters and rural white voters who are unhappy with the way Donald Trump's screwing up the farm economy. I wish that there was a more grand strategy I could offer than that kind of just rank politics. But that's it. Like, that's the coalition in the South to win back some of these districts.
0: Jamie Harrison and Tim Miller, appreciate you both, gentlemen. Thank you.
7: Thank you.
0: Coming up, Congressman Adam Smith on where we stand on Trump's very, very costly Iran mess. Next.
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22: And theme parks you love. 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
0: Donald Trump and his administration have been lying about just about everything having to do with this war from the beginning. One of the things they really clearly seem to be lying about is the cost. Remember last week, Pentagon officials claimed the war in Iran has cost $25 billion so far. But I think there's good reason to be skeptical. An analysis in the newsletter Popular Information estimated the cost was closer to $72 billion for just the first 60 days, or an average about $1.2 billion a day, which is in line with the estimates the Pentagon itself was giving several months ago. In today's New York Times, economist Justin Wolfers tallied up the true long-term cost, that's the total inclusive cost, writing, "My math suggests the Iran war will cost hundreds of billions of dollars and very possibly trillions." Congressman Adam Smith is a Democrat of Washington State and also the ranking member on the House Armed Services Committee, and he knows a thing or two about budgets in the Pentagon. He joins me now. Congressman, good to have you.
25: Good to see you, Chris. Thanks for the chance.
0: So let's just start with that number. The $25 billion sounded low to me. It's lower than what the estimate was to begin with. They were talking about $200 billion. Are people right to be skeptical that that's the actual figure?
25: 100%. I mean, and there's two layers to this. One is just the actual cost to the Pentagon of this war, and that's munitions expended. That's the operations and maintenance cost of having, I think we're up to 60,000 of our U.S. forces in the region, countless ships, all that goes into that. One thing really undercounted in that is equipment that's been destroyed. We know that we lost two C-130s during the rescue mission for our downed airmen in Iran. Those are like $110 million a copy. Plus, we've seen a lot of damage at just about every single base that we have in the Middle East. Radar is destroyed, planes destroyed in some cases. So the cost there is much higher. But the truly staggering cost of this is the broader economic cost. We certainly see that in the price of oil here, but globally. We are talking about reductions in GDP for several dozens of countries. It's having a profound economic cost. I mean, gas now, I saw in Washington State's up over $6 a gallon. So that cost, and economists will be better at that than I am, that cost is probably in the hundreds of billions, if not trillions. And the actual cost of the Pentagon's pushing up close to $100 billion right now. And as you well know, this is very, very far from being over.
0: Wait, you just said a number. You think the act, again, we would sort of distinguish between what we call maybe direct budgetary costs and indirect costs. But you think direct budgetary costs, that number is closer to $100 billion than $25.
25: Sure. I mean, going back, I mean, they told us, I think a week or two into it, that it was like somewhere between $1 and $2 billion a day. All right. And the bombing campaign went on for what, like 40 days, roughly, something like that. That didn't count the destroyed equipment or, again, the operation and maintenance costs that have gone on even during the ceasefire. And also we have expended munitions during said ceasefire as well.
0: Yes.
25: So, yeah, you're probably pushing up close to $100 billion.
0: You mentioned the economic cost, which is the sort of other thing category, which is a larger category. And it also hits more people, you know, the gas price today, we've got the national average at $4.54 a gallon. A week ago, you can see it was $4.39. So like that keeps going up. It was $2.98 at the start of the war. The New York Times reporting today that Shell reported a nearly $7 billion profit among unprecedented disruption. It does seem like if there's cost for lots of people, the oil companies are going to like be printing money. And I do wonder if there's some windfall profits tax or something where there's some movement between their windfall profits
25: there
0: and everyone else's costs.
25: I mean, there should be. Look, I mean, I could go off down a rabbit hole of the something for nothing nature of American politics that Trump has dove right in. He's promising free stuff to everybody. I mean, they criticized Mondani in New York for it. No one has given away more money for nothing than Donald Trump. So, yes, the economic unreasonableness of starting a war and doing all this other stuff while cutting taxes all over the place. But there's two other important pieces to this. You focused on the cost. But you know what the Trump administration has tried to say is, yeah, but think of the benefit. But the problem is their benefit is assuming Iran had a nuclear weapon, which they didn't, by the way, and somehow what he's doing now and all of this cost is making it less likely that they will, when the exact opposite is true. Okay, they didn't have a nuclear weapon, and now they're off the negotiating table, and they've found a leverage point, and that leverage point is the Strait of Hormuz. So right now, all this fight over getting in negotiations, and you're absolutely right, Trump is lying about this every other day, and I can't believe that Wall Street and the media keep falling for it. I mean, it's Lucy Charlie Brown in the football every single day. We have a deal. Yeah. Iran is capitulating. No, they're not. Every single day, it seems like Trump gets away with saying that. They're not. What Iran is saying right now is pay us to open the strait. OK, so basically, at this point, the benefit is just trying to get back to where we were when the war started and for the strait being open. And now we're going to have to pay, or someone's going to have to pay Iran to do this. Now, Trump's argument is if we just keep the pressure up, if we just keep the blockade up, then eventually Iran will cave. But there's a CIA analysis just came out in the paper saying that's months. All right. That's months before they would cave. And then the whole rest of the world is paying for our war. And they're going to be more inclined to be supportive of Iran because of that, and also because of something that I heard Admiral McRaven say incredibly well at a dinner I was at in Los Angeles last week. Meanwhile, we are insulting, humiliating, belittling, and pushing away all of our allies and even our non-allies in the world so that they're not sympathetic to us. So how are we going to hold that pressure on Iran when Trump is making the whole rest of the world hate us?
0: Congressman Adam Smith is ranking member of the House Armed Services Committee. Thanks for your time tonight, sir.
25: Thanks, Chris.
0: Still ahead, while Republicans try to hold control by any means necessary, independent Dan Osborne on his push for a Senate seat in Nebraska, one of the most fascinating races in the entire country, and he will join me next.
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0: Winning a Senate majority would be a major uphill climb for Democrats. Here's a rough roadmap of how that could happen. So in Maine, North Carolina, Alaska, the Democratic candidates right now are pulling ahead of their Republican opponents. If Democrats manage to flip those three seats, and even that's pretty hard, then they would have to win one more seat in either Iowa, Texas, or Ohio. And there's some very strong candidates in all three of those states. Obviously, none of those a slam dunk at all. But then there are two other races that I've started to look at that could be pretty interesting, particularly if things keep going the way they're going, with the president's approval rating at like 35% and gas at $4.60 a gallon. The first one is Kansas, which is usually a solid red state, but it does have a fairly popular Democratic governor. So there's a statewide Democratic elected, and they've got a good candidate there. The other is Nebraska. Do you remember back in 2024, Navy veteran Dan Osborne ran against the Republican incumbent Deb Fischer as an independent? And he didn't win, but he outperformed Kamala Harris at the ballot box by 14 points. The biggest gap between the Senate and presidential numbers in the entire country by far. Now Dan Osborne is running again as an independent to represent Nebraska in the U.S. Senate. And he joins me now. It's great to have you on. I want to first just ask, after that 2024 run, which you ran a very strong race, you had the highest overperformance in the country. I think someone could look at it and be like, we did pretty well, but the math here is just too unforgiving. Like, I got to go do something else. Instead, you're back at it. Why?
6: Well, you know, it's pretty simple. It's exactly what we did in 2024. We took the truth that working class people, wage earning people deserve a seat at the table in the United States Senate and in Congress. So it's really that simple for me. I want to give a voice to the plumbers, the teachers, the nurses, the carpenters, the bus drivers and the lunch ladies that don't have a voice in the U.S. Senate.
0: I think that Donald Trump and Senator Ricketts would say that they are, that the Republican Party is a party of working people. It's a party of plumbers and nurses and teachers. And in fact, it's the Democrats who are the party of the elite. And clearly you don't feel that way because you're running against an incumbent Republican. Why not?
6: Well, you know, I'm running against a Republican incumbent who happens to be a billionaire. And, you know, here's the thing. Nebraska is not for sale. I don't think Pete Ricketts once in his life had to stop, since we're probably going to talk about gas, has ever had to stop the gas pump short when filling up one of his Mercedes or Cadillacs. But, you know, I just had to do that the other day. People are struggling. He doesn't have their best interests in mind. How can he? You know, he's the son of a billionaire. And, you know, we're just not for sale, and we're kind of tired of it.
0: There's a strange thing happening over on the Democratic Party. You're not a Democrat. You're an independent. Republicans, though, do seem a bit worried about your candidacy. And the reason that I say that is because there's a guy running in the Democratic primary who's voted for Trump multiple times. He's a pastor. It seems plausible that he basically is there to kind of try to occupy the Democratic line and split the sort of anti-Ricketts vote or people that are not happy with the status quo. And the Democrats have basically disowned him. And they're like, we don't want you running the Democratic primary. What do you make of that situation? Does it say to you that they think you're a threat?
6: It absolutely does. Pete Ricketts does not want to have a one-on-one with me. This guy is obviously a plant put there by Pete Ricketts. This is the way he's operated in my state for over 20 years. He plays dirty pool. He's going to do everything he can to try to hold on to power. But again, you know, people in Nebraska are not stupid. We're not getting fooled by it. And I just wanted to say, if you're watching this and you want to help me in this fight, please go to OsborneForSenate.com and help us keep going, moving this football forward like we're doing right now. The Cook Political Report just moved us up. We continue to fundraise strongly. And they are absolutely afraid, and they're going to try to pull every trick in the book to try to keep me out of their country club.
0: You've got, obviously, Nebraska is a very rural state, big farm state, and an incredibly intense agricultural interest there, not just farms, but big agribusiness. There is a real crisis that is bubbling up in rural America, and particularly family farms. We're seeing a spike in bankruptcies. We're seeing fertilizer prices go through the roof. We're seeing people having a hard time getting their hands on fertilizer. Are you hearing that as you travel around the state campaigning, and how acute is that?
6: It's very real, Chris. I talk to row crop farmers and small family farmers and ranchers every single day. I was just talking to a farmer. He was getting out of his John Deere to come meet me, and he was he only farms 1,900 acres, and he was saying his inputs on fertilizer are up $50,000 than they would have been pre-war. And so what that means is we're in a farm crisis, and this is not to mention the diesel prices. That's another factor in their inputs. They are absolutely struggling. Like you mentioned, the bankruptcies, they're up 46% in 2025. This is going to continue. Our farmers are aging. If we can't keep farming profitable, the younger generation isn't going to want to stick around and farm on that. And I don't have to tell everybody that 2% of the population feed the rest of us. And Nebraska, you know, you look at our exports. We're fifth in the nation in soybeans. We're second in corn, and we're first in beef. And you know, this is first and foremost an agricultural state. And we have the first pillar of farming is we have to keep them profitable. And you know, this bailout of $12 billion. I asked the same farmer. I said, "Is that going to bail you out for 2026, he said, "No, absolutely not. It might, you know, it was going to help me with my inputs for 2026. It does nothing for me in 2025. I'm out. I got a silo full of rotting beans. And that's not to mention the rest of us who are on the chopping block from having to choose between pay our rent, pay our electric bill, buy groceries, and now put gas in our vehicles to try to get to work. This is absolutely ridiculous. People are pissed off. I'm pissed off. And, you know, they're seeing a bad tariff policy and bad foreign policy play out in real time.
0: Nebraska Senate candidate Dan Osborne, independent, will be standing for election in that state against the incumbent, Senator Ricketts. Thanks so much.
6: Thank you.
0: Still to come, Trump tries to bully another major media company. This time, it doesn't look like it's ready to be bullied. That's next.
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0: ABC is now gearing up for battle with the Trump administration. It's accusing the Federal Communications Commission of violating the network's First Amendment free speech rights. The network submitted a filing this week on behalf of its Houston affiliate, defending an appearance on The View by Texas State Representative James Tallarico ahead of the state's Democratic Senate primary. That's before he won that primary and became the nominee. After that February appearance, Chairman Brendan Carr accused The View of violating the equal time rule by not also interviewing Tallarico's opponent, Jasmine Crockett. Yes, you heard that right. Brendan Carr was defending the honor of Jasmine Crockett. In this filing made public today, the network fired back, slamming the FCC's equal time criticism.

0: infamously settled a defamation lawsuit with Donald Trump in 2024 for $15 million, the same company that briefly yanked Jimmy Kimmel off the air when his monologue on Charlie Kirk's murder angered conservatives. And now, after all that, network here affirmatively and pointedly warning the Trump administration in court it will put up a fight on First Amendment grounds. Ana Gomez serves as a commissioner of the FCC. She was nominated by Joe Biden in 2023, and she joins me now. I want to just have you take us through the sort of some of the technical issues here, as you know, broadly as you communicate them. On a scale of totally routine to bizarrely anomalous, the sort of enforcement notice that came from the FCC to that Houston affiliate that they had run afoul of FCC regulations by only having James Tallarico on it, is that a common kind of thing to happen, or is this like doesn't usually happen?
1: Well, I mean, I think it's important to take it in context, right? What we've seen here is a coordinated and sustained campaign against Disney in order to force it to cover this administration in ways that it wants to. And as you note, we have a variety of ways that we've seen these types of actions being taken. We saw with the settlement that many said was a poor lawsuit, a defamation lawsuit that was really didn't have a good basis in law. We saw that with the investigation into The View. We saw that with the Jimmy Kimmel incident, where time and time again, this administration is complaining about the content of Disney's and ABC's broadcasts, and the FCC stands up and salutes and says, let's go after this company. In this case, what the FCC did was earlier this year, I believe it was in January, it put out a public notice basically declaring that all the prior precedent on this, on how we treat the equal opportunities rule was no longer something that broadcasters could rely on. Disney, in its filing, noted that it has a bona fide news exemption, which means it does not have to actually provide equal opportunity. It has had it for 24 years. So it's very unprecedented. But what ended up happening, and this is what makes this so outrageous, is the FCC contacted other ABC affiliates, not the owned ones. There's only the one owned one that the FCC is taking this action against. And it said, we want you to file your equal opportunities filing. It's something that the organizations are required to file. And if you do that, we're going to hold you harmless for being late in filing it. Then it went to Disney and to ABC, and it said, see, you should have filed in this equal opportunities, and therefore, and all these other parties did it, even though some of them said, we don't think we need to.
0: So it had them file, then it went to Disney and was like, why didn't you file, having prompted them to file precisely to sort of have some sort of technical regulatory thing they could point to as Disney having run afoul of.
1: So this is not enforcement. This is entrapment by the FCC.
0: Right. I mean, here's something that I thought was interesting in the ABC response to this, which is very strong. It says, it's critical any further action in this matter be conducted via consideration by and vote of the full commission, and not by media bureau staff acting under delegated authority. While the commission may delegate some functions to bureau staff, changes in longstanding commission rulings can only be made by the commission itself. Do you agree with them on that?
1: Yeah, that's absolutely right. This FCC keeps using the Bureau because when the Bureau acts, it's not reviewable in court because usually under our judicial system, the full commission has to act before it can go to court. And this FCC is trying its best to harass and intimidate Disney to get it to change its ways to make this administration happy without it then having the ability to file in court. But what we're seeing is Disney is choosing courage over capitulation. And it's doing so because it knows it has the First Amendment on its side. This filing by Disney is really a masterclass in how to defend itself against the First Amendment incursions of this administration.
0: It really seems to me that this is, I mean, the bad faith here is so transparent, it's almost, it's difficult to kind of look at with a straight face. I mean, I'm speaking for myself here watching all this. Brendan Carr has sort of assigned himself, he's the chair of the FCC, not as the head of this independent agency with a sort of portfolio, but one of his roles he sees is to use the regulatory power he has to coerce, threaten, bully, and force major

0: platforms in the U.S. to come in line with the acting president. Is that fair?
1: It is clear that that is what this administration is doing. This administration is using any lever of power it has, and it does it throughout the administration, right? It goes after universities, it goes after law firms, it goes after reporters, the FTC goes after advertising companies, always with the same goal in mind, and that is to alter the content of whatever these bodies are representing or are reporting on.
0: FCC Commissioner Ana Gomez, good to have you back on the program. Thank you.
1: Thank you, Chris.
0: Stay tuned. Just a few minutes, Jen Psaki will be speaking to former Congressman Adam Kinzinger. We'll be right back.
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0: You may have heard, as part of my podcast, Why Is This Happening? I've got a new series called The AI Endgame. Each week, I've been talking with people who've studied AI and its effects. And in the first episode, I spoke to journalist Derek Thompson to discuss who's leading the AI race, what it means for our economy. On Tuesday, you can catch my conversation with Wharton professor Ethan Mollick about how AI is basically going to affect every industry. Check it out wherever you get your podcasts. That is All In for this week. The briefing with Jen Psaki starts right now. Good evening, Jen.
14: Chris, there are so many serious issues. You spent your show covering them. We're going to cover them. Obviously, what happened in Virginia today, what's been happening over the last week. There are also moments of absurd. And I don't know if you caught this, but I'm going to talk about this later. And did you know that Sean Duffy of Real World Road Rules fame?
0: Yes.
14: Did you see this today? Is doing has been doing a road trip for 7 months?
0: What? Honestly, do these people work? I don't get it. People are flying around. They're doing. Now, do I want them to work more? I don't know. But it's wild to me. Like, it's a full-time job.
14: It is. And a cruise. They went on a cruise, which isn't even. There's that. So, yeah, wild. We'll talk about all of that. Lots of serious stuff. But sometimes you have to call out the absurd. That's the moment we're living in.
0: True.
14: But have a great weekend, Chris. I'll see you next week.
0: All right.
14: Okay. I want to start tonight with a serious question. If you are a Republican running for re-election this year, what exactly are you running on? If you were sitting in your strategy meeting with your whole team, all your strategists, your consultants, whatever it may be, figuring out your stump speech, what you're going to say to voters, or where you're going to spend money on air or online, what policy platform or list of accomplishments are you pitching to American voters, to the people that you are trying to get to vote for you? Now, for most of the past 10 years, Republicans have outsourced that particular question to their dear leader, of course, Donald Trump. Whatever Trump was fixated on at the time became the Republican Party's de facto platform, even when it's absurd or unpopular. I mean, when Trump said build the wall, Republicans would basically say how high and how much money can we spend campaigning on that particular topic. So what is Donald Trump fixating on these days?
15: Right up here, you probably noticed a new black granite.
16: I have a special black granite. Magnificent new granite. It's called charcoal. It's a black granite.
17: If we put the granite, you know what your color is? It was gray. It was gray.
15: It had a gray stone underneath, whether it was the concrete or the granite. It was a gray stone. And now we actually picked the color. It's called American flag blue.
17: It's called American flag blue. I said, that's the color I want. American flag blue as opposed to gray.
16: I said, well, what about turquoise like in the Bahamas? He said, well, this is Washington.
15: You know, where you're standing or sitting right now is white stone.
16: I'm giving you a little lesson in stone. Granite is the most powerful stone there is. Marble is much weaker than granite. I like marble more because marble can be more beautiful.
15: It's nice and it's cool. The white reflects the sun, so you don't, although it does go in my eye right now.
14: There you have it, folks. The Republican Party platform for 2026. Vote for us because we're focused on the real issues that matter to you, like what is the best kind of granite? Is marble more beautiful than granite? Is turquoise better than gray? That really is all Trump talks about these days. And I know what you're thinking. Oh, man, God, the president is obsessed with his ballroom. He keeps talking about it. But guess what? None of what I just showed you was even about the ballroom. I mean, we could fill an entire other hour with Trump prattling on about his ballroom. Trust me. But those were all just clips from the past 2 weeks of Trump talking about different renovations he's making to the White House and to the National Mall. Donald Trump is spending his entire presidency acting like the host of one of those fixer-upper shows on HGTV. I enjoy them. But the thing is his main job should be running the country, not picking up bathroom tiles with the nice couple from Nashville, which is basically what he seems to be doing every day. And as ridiculous as it all is, this is actually becoming a real political problem for Republicans ahead of this election. Because Trump is now asking Congress to approve $1 billion taxpayer dollars, I should say, for his ballroom. You know, the one he said was going to be paid for entirely by private donations. And according to Punchbowl News, vulnerable Republicans are now freaking out about how that vote could hurt them in the midterms. Of course they are. I mean, here's part of what that piece says. Several House and Senate Republicans are privately raising alarms about the money and the political pitfalls of funding anything related to Trump's controversial ballroom. A first-year poli-sci major would know not to ask members to take this vote, and we hope the speaker does too, one House Republican told Punchbowl, who was given anonymity to say this very, very obvious thing. Another anonymous House Republican put it this way. There's no way in hell that this will get 218 votes on the floor. It's clear that Republicans cannot run on the president's priorities right now. Voters are not going to support $1 billion of renovations for Trump while they're stuck paying $4.55 a gallon for gas. So what else can Republicans run on? Well, maybe instead of parroting the things Trump says, they could focus on the things his administration is doing. The real sausage making. The actual policy that they're focused on and spending their energy on that they think could maybe make a difference in people's lives. Surely there must be some recent accomplishments there to tout, right? Well, there's this. RFK Jr. clears path for minors' use of tanning beds, much to the dismay of dermatologists. That's right. Today we learned that Health Secretary Robert F. Kennedy Jr. is pushing the FDA to roll back the rules that prevent children from using tanning beds. Rules that exist so that kids don't get skin cancer. Sure, that one will go over great on the campaign trail with suburban moms all across America. Now, what else have they got? Well, there's also this piece of news. Trump pressures FDA commissioner to approve flavored vapes. This week, under pressure from the Trump administration, the FDA rolled back its restrictions on fruit-flavored e-cigarettes, restrictions that were put in place to stop kids from getting addicted to nicotine. Sensing a bit of a pattern here, are you? The health decisions of this administration are even getting too weird for the weirdos Trump appointed. Tonight, the Wall Street Journal was first to report that Trump has signed off on firing his wacky FDA commissioner, Marty McCarry, not because of his vaccine skepticism or his decision to ban life-saving cancer drugs. Nope. According to the Wall Street Journal, Trump recently became frustrated with McCarry for not moving fast enough to approve flavored vapes. An issue, of course, independent voters have long been demanding action on. Okay. So maybe those aren't the issues Republicans should be touting, obviously. Maybe there's something else they can run on, something that doesn't have to do with endangering the health and well-being of our nation's children. What other big policy decisions has the Trump administration made recently? Oh, here's one. Trump administration lifts ban on cyanide bombs on public lands. Great. People can now detonate bombs full of deadly cyanide on America's public lands. Finally, people have been demanding that. That should play great. This is the kind of policy accomplishment that Republicans have to run on this year. And that's before you factor in all the other unpopular Trump policies like a new Middle East war, high gas prices, and tariffs on everything you buy or sell. Now, when I was in campaign communications, we used to have these little talking points cards candidates would use to stay on message. And you'd pocket cards, they'd call them, you'd give them out. People could give them out when they were door knocking, whatever. Just imagine one of those. What one of those would look like for Republicans right now? Because under Donald Trump, American kids have never been tanner. Finally, Americans can walk down the street breathing in the sweet smell of cotton candy vape smoke. Under Joe Biden, you could walk through a federal park without encountering even one cyanide bomb. Donald Trump fixed that. Republicans cannot win by running on their policies. They cannot win by running on their president's messaging. They cannot win by convincing the American people that their leadership has been good for the country. And so they're trying to win a different way. I mean, this was the scene at the Louisiana Capitol, state capitol today. People filling halls to protest as Republicans work to ram through new gerrymandered congressional maps, even though thousands of voters have already cast their ballots in Louisiana primaries. It was a similar scene in Alabama, where Republicans are also working to push through a new congressional map to erase the state's two majority black districts. Last night, we showed you some of the protests and pushback in Tennessee, where Republicans are also pushing new rigged congressional maps to erase Democratic House seats and give themselves an advantage. They're full speed ahead on their plans to hold on to power by redrawing districts wherever they can, so that their members don't actually have to run on Trump's illegal war, tan children, flavored vape, cyanide bombs, ballroom bonanza of a record, and whatever else there is. Democrats have been pushing back on efforts, of course, to blow up the rules in the middle of the game wherever they can. but they have faced some big, huge setbacks. By now, you've probably seen the news that Virginia's Supreme Court struck down that state's voter-approved congressional maps. Maps that were meant to counter Republican redistricting elsewhere. Maps that voters voted on themselves recently. If you saw that news and screamed into your pillow, or maybe screamed into this street this morning, or your neighbor, your office mate, you were not alone. It is absolutely infuriating that Republicans have engineered this election for their own advantage, that they are eliminating congressional seats that have long represented majority Black communities, that they are erasing representation for majority Black communities. It is maddening that Democrats' attempts to counter that scheme have faced such challenges, while the Supreme Court has paved the way for Republicans to go further. But it's also important to remember that none of this means Republicans will hold on to power this November. The Republican Party still has to run on their disastrous record. Everything I just mentioned and so much more. Remember the big, ugly bill? And voter enthusiasm is still on the side of Democrats, who have won a slew of off-year and special elections since Trump took office. If all of their efforts are successful, Republicans could pick up as many as 19 House seats from redistricting, while Democrats are still expected to pick up as many as six. That means if everything goes their way, Republicans could give themselves a 13-seat advantage heading into this November. In 2018, the last time there was a midterm referendum on Donald Trump, Democrats picked up 41 seats. And Donald Trump is more unpopular now than he was then. Democrats can still win back the House this November. That is clear. What's also clear is that Democrats cannot just focus on winning back the House. Because in order to counter Republican redistricting, Democrats are going to have to keep fighting to redraw congressional maps after this November. And in order to do that, they're going to need to win control of state legislatures this November and protect the ones they have. The fight for a fair democracy is just the beginning, and it's going to run through state governments across the country, and it's going to take a lot of energy and organizing in this election and beyond. So where does it start, and what happens next? Joining me now are two of the smartest political minds I know. They have won elections. They have been in every room there is about strategy and communications and ads and all of it. Dan Pfeiffer was a senior advisor to President Barack Obama. He's now, of course, a co-host of Pod Save America. And Quentin Folks was the deputy campaign manager for Kamala Harris's presidential campaign, former campaign manager for Raphael Warnock's successful Senate campaign in Georgia. And Politico recently described him as the strategist who beat the money machine after his work on Juliana Stratton's Senate campaign in Illinois. So that's a lot of campaigns between the two of you. I just said this, and I know you wrote something this morning too, Dan. When I saw the news this morning, I did want to punch the wall. And I think that probably is how a lot of people out there felt, or worse, or scream, or all those things. And there's clearly a lot that has happened over the last 8 days that is maddening, infuriating. And it's reshaping, of course, the political dynamics. And there are a lot of questions about the longer-term impact. We'll talk about that. But let me just start with the more immediate one, which is, where do you stand on Democrats' chances of retaking the House this November, the challenges, and what the path looks like?
18: Yeah, I think Democrats were, prior to today, and certainly prior to the Supreme Court decision last week, overwhelming favorites to take the House. Right now, I think they are still favorites to take the House. It is a larger hurdle to overcome. But we still are well-positioned. Donald Trump's still incredibly unpopular. The political environment cannot be better for Democrats. As you mentioned, there's a massive enthusiasm advantage for Democrats. And the Republicans, like, their best case scenario is unlikely to happen, right? Even if with the old maps in Virginia, Democrats will almost certainly pick up one seat in the second district and have a very good shot at picking up another seat in the first district. In Florida, where they try to add these four seats, it's not a guarantee Republicans win all four of those seats. You know, Alabama wants to change their map, but they are under a court order preventing them from doing so. So they have to go to court. You know, Mississippi wants to, they already have their primaries. That's going to cause legal challenges. South Carolina has it. So I think it's going to end up somewhere, not the worst case scenario, but Democrats are still well positioned, and we certainly should double down and keep fighting because we can do this.
14: What do you think, Quinn? What does this change? How does this change the forecast much? And where do you think is the best opportunity here as we look ahead?
19: Look, I mean, I echo everything that Dan said. I also believe that, you know, we should look at this as an opportunity. I mean, inherently, when you break up these Democratic districts that Republicans are trying to do, clearly we would love to have our districts and not have Republicans try to change the rules. But we also have to look at the momentum that Democrats had before all this started because of the unpopularity of Donald Trump and the Republican Party. And we should invest in those districts. Inherently, when you break up these districts, you make the surrounding districts that are Republican held now a little bit more Democratic. And we should look at those areas to invest. I think that we shouldn't sort of take our eye off the ball in regards to, you know, the gerrymandering efforts. And I really think that there's probably only one place left in the country that could really do something in regards to the map, and that's Maryland. I think the Democratic Party should really look deep inwards and make sure that we all recognize that this is much bigger than one state and do everything we can. And so if there is a shot in Maryland, we should take it. I'm not into name checking people, but there is a pathway to maybe do something there. But we have to continue to invest. I mean, right now, Americans are seeing a president that's more interested in being a geologist than being the president of the United States. And I think that's an advantage for us. And so I think our path, as Dan said, remains clear as it is. Even with the original maps in Virginia, we have seats 1, 2, and 5 that are still in play for us. And then around the country, by taking advantage of the gains that Democrats have made. And so we have to continue that work and make sure we're on track come this November.
14: Let me ask you, Quentin, I mean, you know, one of the things about, say, Senator Warnock's campaign, which you ran, so you know this better than I do, is he showed up in places people that surprised people. And he turned out voters in places that I think surprised strategists, right? I'm curious about what you think. I mean, people see this, it feels demoralizing, but there is also anger, I think, that is going on in voters' souls right now. As you think about voter turnout and getting people inspired and engaged, what is the right strategy and the best strategy if you're running a campaign that's impacted by what we're seeing happen in states that are being gerrymandered right now?
19: Yeah, look, I think that I've always been a believer that you have to go places where people don't think that you can win. And especially in certain races, particularly statewide races, it's easier to do that because even if you lose an area, you know, 80-20 instead of 90-10, just because you go there, it actually plays into the overall scheme. But right now, I don't believe that there's a place that Democrats can't go in the country and talk to voters, because no matter how they draw these maps in any state, the underlying fact remains clear, which is that Americans are dissatisfied with Donald Trump and the Republican Party because of the lack of doing anything that they promised that they were going to do when they sent them there. And I also think that, you know, we have to make sure that we're continuing to speak about the things that actually matter and understand that we're moving from special elections and primary elections that are upcoming this summer to a more general election electorate. And that is going to change the calculus of people. It would be a disservice for the Democratic Party to go out and just think that gerrymandering and this conversation around democracy is going to be the argument that wins. If you knock on 100 doors in this country, maybe 5 or 6 people might say democracy or gerrymandering. Mm-hmm. The majority of them are going to say, I'm worried about paying my light bill. I'm worried about how much money I'm making at my job. I'm worried about child care, health care. And so as long as we stay focused on the message at hand and the advantage that the Republicans and Donald Trump are giving us for their lack of accomplishments under his leadership, I think the Democrats are going to be just fine. And we should be saying that in districts that are R+5, R+7, all the way up to the districts that we feel safe in, because that is the underlying issue at hand. And that is why Democrats have these advantages going into the midterm elections.
14: Dan, one of the things this shines a light on for me is just the importance of state legislatures. I think we know that. We've learned that. That's something you've talked about. You all inform people out on Pod Save America about that all the time. Talk a little bit about the importance of those races for people out there who want to tune in. They're trying to get inform themselves. Where should they be focused? What should they be paying attention to? And why does that matter so much moving forward?
18: Sure. Because of the Supreme Court decision, we are now in a world of perpetual redistricting. This is not something we do once every 10 years. Every single cycle, there is the opportunity to redraw the maps in a way that is more favorable, and the risk that the other side will take power and do the same. And the people who draw the maps are state legislatures and governors. And we must elect them. We must give Democratic governors majorities to draw that. We must put pressure on Democratic governors and Democratic legislators to fight fire with fire. There is a bunch of states, New York, Pennsylvania, Minnesota, Oregon, Colorado and others that in 2028 we can redraw the maps and net as many seats as we could potentially lose from the Supreme Court decision last week. But what's only going to happen is if people elect Democrats who commit to doing that, and then once those Democrats are in office, we put real grassroots pressure on them that anything short of fighting fire with fire is unacceptable.
14: Dan Pfeiffer, Quentin Folks, we've spent a lot of time, importantly, talking about how gut-wrenching the Supreme Court decision was, but I really wanted to have a conversation tonight about the path forward and what people can do and make sure people feel empowered, as gut-wrenching as this all is. Thank you both for being here.
18: Thank you.
19: Thank you for having me.
14: Okay, my next guest knows better than anyone what Donald Trump and Republicans are capable of, and he's offering up his own roadmap for how to fight back against them. Former Congressman Adam Kinzinger was one of only two Republicans on the January 6th committee, and he joins me next.
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14: Donald Trump's chief of staff, Susie Wiles, is supposed to be the adult in the room. And yet here was Susie Wiles just yesterday assuring the MAGA faithful that the administration she runs is hard at work to rewrite Trump's election loss.
0: We had a lovely dinner, and at the end of it, he wanted to know why he won Florida, but maybe struggled in some other states that I think we're going to find out he actually did win.
14: Nope. I mean, Trump actually didn't win the states he lost in 2020, but 6 years later, he's using the federal government's vast investigative powers to find anything to fuel his long debunked election conspiracy theories and to help him mess with the midterms this November. His Justice Department is trying to get voter registration data from all 50 states. His Director of National Intelligence, of course, has investigated voting machines in Puerto Rico. His FBI raided an election center in Georgia and seized ballots from the 2020 election. Trump's DOJ just subpoenaed Georgia officials for the personal information of 2020 election workers. The Trump administration recently widened its 2020 election probe to other states that Trump lost, like Arizona. And we just learned that the FBI has now reportedly questioned an election official in Wisconsin about the 2020 vote there, too. So there is a very clear pattern here. But we're 6 months out from another election, and we need to be very clear-eyed about what that pattern actually means. Joining me now is someone who knows better than most the lengths that Trump and his allies are willing to go to rewrite history and mess with elections in this country. Adam Kinzinger is a former Republican congressman from Illinois who served on the House Select Committee on January 6th. He's also the author of a new children's book, That's What Heroes Do, which we all need more of putting that in our veins in the time we're living in. We'll talk about that, too. Let me start by asking you this. I mean, there is a very clear pattern here. We talked about this a lot on our show. That is partly about, I think, Trump's ego and partly about laying the groundwork for messing with elections in the future. I mean, as soon as the November, you know very well how Republicans are thinking about this fight ahead. You wrote about it on Substack today. What do you think Democrats need to be prepared for here?
1: Well, I think they have to be blatantly, you know, prepared to fight, prepared to keep telling the truth, be prepared for anything. So I remember in the period between the election in 2020 and January 6th, that 3 months, you know, the Republican Party was filled with people saying, oh, Trump's just, you know, he's got to get through the court cases and then he'll be fine, or he's got to do this and then he'll be fine. And he was never fine. It obviously culminated into January 6th. But this whole idea of the election was stolen has become really it's like almost a religion. I call it a cult. It is. Like, that is the basic entry into the cult, is you have to at least say that the election was stolen. It's like a passport. You can't get into a country without a passport. You cannot belong into the GOP without saying that the election was stolen. And so here's the best advice I can give to Democrats, is make the election so decisive and so overwhelming that they can tinker around the edge. Where they tinker around the edge will make no difference. And then let's put guardrails up as best we can and call every single member of the administration in front of the American people, reveal the corruption, reveal the truth, and let the American people make their decision.
14: There's going to be a lot of hearings, I suspect, and subpoenas if Democrats take control. You wrote in your piece on Substack today about Virginia's redistricting ruling. I was just talking about that with Quinn Folks and Dan Pfeiffer. And you talked about the importance of expanding the coalition for Democrats, including the creation of a pro-democracy coalition and not treating persuadable people like lost causes. That all makes sense. But for people out there who think that sounds a lot like the lead up to the 2024 election and the strategy of the Democrats then, how is it different, or is it different in your view?
1: I think it's different because, look, it was one thing to say we're going to reach out to swayable Republicans and then find out there's not a ton of swayable Republicans because people end up coming home to their base. Mm-hmm. But there are a lot of people in the middle. We see this. There are people that are becoming disaffected with Trump. That doesn't mean they're going to turn around and be Democratic voters, but they can stay home because they may be upset enough with what's going on in the Republican Party. I think the Democratic Party, as I've gotten to know the Democratic Party in this different position now, has enough room for people from all different stripes. And if we can make home for people with different stripes in the party, it'll be a party that's never defeated again. And I think that's going to be essential. That doesn't mean that every Democrat needs to become a squishy moderate or every moderate needs to be, you know, on the far left. It's like just understanding it's a family. Families fight, by the way. Families have differences of opinion. But at the when it's all said and done, families are fighting together to defend the very thing that I think is at threat, which is democracy. And if you truly believe democracy is at threat, which like I do, then there is no more important calling than to say we have to have this what I call sometimes uncomfortable or awkward alliance to defend our freedom.
14: Yeah, it's a good, I mean, I think one of the things a lot of campaigns struggle with is where do you spend your time and resources? And part of the problem in 2024 was people who had been Democrats for a long time didn't turn out either. But that's part of what mm-hmm. you do in a strategy meeting. Let me ask you just about Trump's Republican Party right now and kind of his MAGA following, because there have been many moments, and you're very active on TV and Substack and lots of places. You've spoken to many of them where it's like, is this the moment the party will walk away from him? Right. And it's sane people think this is going to be the moment. This is going to be the moment. He's historically unpopular right now. We're stuck in an incredibly unpopular war. We've seen some breaks in the party, but give us a level set here. I mean, do you think this moment is different from others or not?
1: You'll see the edges break away a little bit, right? And that's important. That's good. But the reality is I don't think there is anything besides sheer, cold, calculated defeat. And then Donald Trump being out of office that will do anything to at least even fix the GOP. But I got to be honest with you. I think the Republican Party that you and I remember is completely gone. There's no conservatism in it. It's just straight nationalism now. Mm-hmm. That's a recognition. Here's the thing. So I'm just going to use Liz Cheney and I as an example. We dare say that the election was legitimate in 2020. Mm-hmm. And what happens? We get pushed out of the party. We get made an example of. And I'm proud to have been made an example of it. It doesn't bother me. But it's the example to other people that would sit and go like, well, I want to stand up against Trump on this one thing. And then they're like, oh, yeah, anybody that does gets excommunicated. They get kicked out of the tribe. And it scares them because unfortunately we're not electing people that have courage, that go in it for the right reason. It becomes an identity. And so that's just a reality. Just got to defeat them in a big way.
14: That's the lesson. Let me ask you about your book. I mean, I have two little kids. A lot of people watching right now have kids, grandkids. Your book has this very important message right now about the everyday heroes in our communities. Why do you think that's so important for parents to instill and highlight for their kids at this moment?
1: I think our country, and this is to 2028 candidates, I'll say this too, our country is desperate for some version of aspiration and inspiration. I think it feels like a desert, and that's no different among kids. Kids are sitting around, they hear the things we're talking about, they absorb some of the news, and you look and you say, well, who are heroes? Is a hero Donald Trump? Is a hero Superman? What is it? And the truth is, heroes can be anything from somebody that is willing to give their life for a country, and I have a very personal story in this book, a friend of mine who did die fighting for this country, all the way to somebody that's just willing to put somebody else's needs in front of their own. And I think it's a message that kids desperately need. And I'll be honest with you, I've had a lot of adults say they have it too. And it's a quick read if you're an adult. So that's the easy thing. You can say you read a book. That's why, just inspiration.
14: That's true. People need that. Kids need it. Adults need it too. Former Congressman Adam Kinzinger, thank you so much for being here.
1: You bet. Yep.
14: Okay, coming up, we learned today that Trump's reality TV star transportation secretary has literally been filming a reality TV show for the last 7 months. I can't get over this. I talked to Chris about this. And there are at least 7 things that are absolutely insane about this story. I'm going to tell you all about it when we come back.
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14: So this week when The Atlantic published their incredible piece about Kash Patel and the custom bottles of bourbon with his name on them that he has allegedly been handing out while conducting FBI business, I thought, well, surely no one can compete with that. Surely. No one else in the Trump administration could top that kind of government-sponsored self-promotion. Well, it's quite possible former Fox News host turned Defense Secretary Pete Hegseth saw that story and said, Cash, hold my beer.
15: Mr. Secretary, what are you doing here, sir?
16: I'm going to your show tonight.
15: Awesome, jump in. I'll give you a ride.
16: Well, I appreciate that, but how about...
14: That was from one of MAGA musician Kid Rock's concerts last week. You know of also RFK Jr. bare topless fame from that crazy video. Anyway, Pete Hegseth appears to have used multiple military helicopters. You can see them on the screen to help Kid Rock shoot that flashy video for him to start his concerts with. And he did that just after he came under scrutiny for a military helicopter flyby that just happened to go by Kid Rock's Nashville home. Now, the nonprofit Citizens for Responsibility and Ethics in Washington asked the Defense Department's Inspector General to investigate that flyby. And just yesterday, they got a response. And the Inspector General's office told them that, quote, Secretary Hegseth indicated that he decided not to pursue this matter. So just to pause on this for just a second. The Inspector General just isn't looking into it because the guy running the agency, his agency, as in the Inspector General's office, is responsible for conducting oversight over, told them not to, which is not at all how an Inspector General's office is supposed to work or ever works in most other administrations ever. But amazingly, that is not even the worst example of a cabinet secretary using their role to promote themselves that we have seen this week. Because today, it seems like former reality TV star turned Trump's transportation secretary, Sean Duffy, saw what Kash Patel was up to and saw what Pete Hegseth was up to. Seemed like he saw what they were up to and just said, hold my beer and hold my bourbon, please.
5: Well, America's 250th anniversary is fast approaching, and what better way to celebrate our beautiful country than to see our beautiful country?
17: The Duffy family is doing just that, embarking on a great American road trip to rediscover our great nation.
18: I think Mud's kind of mad.
19: I'm not.
20: No, you're mad.
21: We're not going to fight on this trip. Put your seatbelts on.
22: So we're inviting you along with our family on the great American road trip.
14: That's right. It's a real video. It's not AI. Trump's former reality TV star transportation secretary has turned being transportation secretary basically into something of a reality TV show, if you can believe it. One that provides an awful lot of free promotion for Secretary Duffy and his family, I might add. Now, Duffy told Fox News today that he has been filming this this whole thing on and off for 7 months. Again, does this guy have an actual job? I mean, that is incredible. When you remember how mad Sean Duffy himself was at Biden's transportation secretary, Pete Buttigieg, for taking a singular vacation and, of course, going on paternity leave.
23: What's striking is how often this happens. There's a crisis and Pete Buttigieg decides to ignore it. Mayor Pete went on vacation in Portugal just a couple weeks ago as rail workers prepared to strike. He was on paternity leave as dozens of container ships couldn't enter the country a year ago.
14: Now remind me, Sean, can I call you Sean? When Pete Buttigieg was transportation secretary, did we have the longest TSA shutdown in American history? With the longest TSA wait times in American history? No! That 75-day shutdown ended just last month, while Secretary Duffy was out shooting this road trip reality show with his family. Secretary Duffy says that the point of his new series is to celebrate America's 250th anniversary by encouraging families to get in the car and see the country. Because, as he put it remarkably on Fox News today,
24: it fits any budget to do a road trip.
14: Does it now, Transportation Secretary? It fits any budget now to do a road trip? Are you sure that's the message you want to go with right now? As Americans all over the country are struggling to pay for their everyday lives, including gas, as they face the skyrocketing cost of everything, including gas, because of Donald Trump, your boss's war with Iran, are you sure you want to talk about the price of driving right now? But the cost of what appears to have been a fun trip for Secretary Duffy and his family is something we definitely should talk about, because the Department of Transportation told MS Now that career ethics officials reviewed and approved Secretary Duffy's participation and travel for this series. The department also told MS Now that all production costs for this trip were paid for by a nonprofit called the Great American Road Trip. And that nonprofit told us tonight that it paid for things like gas, car rentals, lodging, food, and activities for the Duffy family. So Secretary Duffy got a nice, fun, free trip. And if you go to that nonprofit's website, you see all sorts of corporate sponsors like Toyota and Shell and Royal Caribbean and United Airlines. You know, all sorts of companies that could have business that the Secretary of Transportation could be involved with in any official capacity. Companies that also just so happen to feature prominently in the Transportation Secretary's new series. Now, in the trailer, you can watch the Duffy family touring a Royal Caribbean cruise ship. Earlier, I misspoke and said he took that cruise. Forgive me. He just toured the dock ship, going on the water slide and using the rock climbing wall. My bad on that one. Now, in the trailer, you can also see them drive around in a Toyota with the Toyota logo right in the center of the screen. Now, all of this, Kash Patel's self-promoting bourbon bottles, Pete Hegseth's self-promoting and Kid Rock promoting military helicopter rides, and Sean Duffy's self-promoting reality show, all that's pretty incredible when you remember that just 2 months ago, when Trump fired Homeland Security Secretary Kristi Noem, his reported reason for doing so was that he didn't like her using her office for self-promotion. Hey, Trump, if you're listening, I know you mainly like to fire women, but you may want to take a look at the guys in your cabinet right now, because they're up to some things. Coming up, one media company went on offense against the Trump administration today in a way that we have not seen before. Scott McFarlane was a CBS News correspondent before transitioning into independent media. I have been dying to talk to him ever since he made that jump. You should all follow him on every channel there is to follow him on, because he's great. He joins me next.
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14: You might remember that in December of 2024, ABC News settled a massive defamation lawsuit that Trump filed against the company with a $15 million payout. And an incredible

0: was extremely weak and that ABC would have won if they had chosen to stand up and fight in court. But ABC didn't do that. They settled and gave Trump the win that he wanted. Just like how executives at ABC also gave Trump a win when they took Jimmy Kimmel off the air for nearly a week last year after Kimmel made some comments he didn't like following the death of Charlie Kirk. It was only after a massive public backlash that ABC decided to change course. And that was a very valuable lesson, not just for ABC, but I think for business execs, or it should be all over the place. Viewers don't like it when networks bend the knee to a wannabe dictator, which is probably why we're seeing these things being handled very differently right now, or I think it's part of it. I mean, Trump called for Jimmy Kimmel to be fired last week over a joke he didn't like, and ABC didn't so much as flinch. And in an official filing that was made public today, ABC directly pushed back against Trump's FCC, claiming the agency's investigation into their show The View is an attempt to chill critical protected speech. So now it's ABC who's picking a legal fight with Trump. My, how things have changed a bit. Joining me now is Scott McFarlane, chief Washington correspondent for Midas Touch. First of all, it's great to see you.
1: Likewise.
0: I love all the things. I love watching and consuming all the things you're doing.
1: Thank you.
0: Let me start by just asking you, I just talked about how, what I see is a bit of an evolution here in terms of at least how ABC has sort of managed and responded to these threats from the Trump administration and the FCC, I should say. What do you make of it, and what do you see? Do you see this as an evolution, or am I overstating that?
1: What ABC is doing is, through this petition asking for some relief from the FCC, is saying, you've asked us, FCC, to do some unreasonable, unfair, and in their words, unprecedented things, to start litigating The View, its guests, and trying to find some type of equal time for any guests who may be political. What they're arguing is that The View is a bona fide news show. You don't have to do equal time when you're telling the news. What's more, they're making this argument, with which I'm sympathetic, of it's not 1978 anymore. Mm-hmm. We don't all just watch Laverne and Shirley reruns and Gunsmoke. Like, there's plenty of places to find information in the information ecosphere. You don't have to worry about what the three channels and the dial knob on the TV are giving you. This, according to critics of the administration, is a clear mechanization, if not weaponization, of the FCC against ABC for whatever they have objections to.
0: You've covered so many things. What is next here as people are watching this?
1: Keep in mind, what pressure point the FCC is pushing is not the ABC corporate offices in Manhattan. It's not the people in the E ring or the C suite. What they're doing is messing with local television stations. The FCC doesn't have oversight over the world news. They have oversight over the local broadcasters, the ones carrying the high school football games, the city hall, the school board meetings. And that is quite a pressure point to push. And I think they run the risk of it looking hyper-political and just sordid to people.
0: You have lived through, and you've actually made your own choices about your own career through the course of the last year and a half, when Trump has threatened media organizations. Some have buckled, some have paid in settlements, but there's been a lot of fighting back as of late, or it feels like that to me. I mean, this is an example of it. Obviously, The Atlantic has fought back pretty boldly to efforts by the FBI to investigate, you know, reportedly one of the reporters and the stories. Do you think that there is a, do you see it as a sea change in terms of how media organizations are preparing to respond, or what do you make of that?
1: I think there's a sea change among members of the media, some of them recognizing there is a populist movement going on in media. People are now more trustworthy in individuals than in institutions. They find individuals more credible than corporate brands. So you've seen a lot of people kind of separate themselves from corporate media brands to go independent because people are receptive to that. Mm-hmm. They view corporate ownership of media as at least potentially sordid, as perhaps having the appearance of conflict. Individual members of the media without corporate tentacles may be more credible to some independent news consumers.
0: You, in addition to covering many things, Congress, Justice Department, all sorts of things, you've covered Virginia politics. Mm-hmm. So while I have you, I got to ask you just about the news this morning. We've been digesting that with political experts today. What do you make of the court ruling? How do you think Virginia will respond? Give us your sense.
1: There was this idea, Jen, that there was going to be four Republican-held seats that would swing Democratic under the new district lines. I still think there could be one or two that go Democratic from Republican hell. So they haven't necessarily lost four pickup opportunities. They may have lost two or three. Mm-hmm. That notwithstanding, there's a much bigger picture here.
0: Mm-hmm.

0: people in Virginia voted by the millions. Their voices were heard and now have been silenced. Doesn't that dovetail with what the Supreme Court did, where they took people's voices away? And you want to talk about what starts a wave, a political wave in a year like this, a mass of people who think their voices have been silenced. That doesn't stop a wave, that fuels one.
1: We've certainly seen that to date. Scott McFarland, thank you for being here.
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1: scan the code on your screen to buy tickets. And if you're in D.C., I really hope to see you there. That does it for me tonight. The Last Word with Ali Velshi in for Lawrence starts right now. Hey, Ali.
6: Humor does sustain us during difficult times. There's something you do, and I don't know whether you do it for all of your audience or you do it for me because you know I enjoy it, but often on Friday nights, you will play that video of Kristi Noem in that remarkably well-produced series of commercials that she did that got her probably fired. And I love that you do that, and I wonder whether there's someone on your staff who loves it as much as I do who just takes any opportunity to say, you know what, there's an opportunity for us to play that video again because it's fun.
1: First of all, we've discussed many times. I feel so fortunate to work with the smartest producers. We have a producer named Sam on our team who I call like the corruption, fierce fighter, as everyone is, who finds all these stories. And I'm grateful for that because, you know, we need humor and we also need to follow what they're doing and make sure people know about it.
6: I think you're absolutely right. And you did a fantastic job of it tonight, as you always do. Thank you, my friend. Have a great weekend.
1: Thanks, Ali. Have a great show.
6: It is day 69 of Donald Trump's war in Iran, and there's one thing we can now say for certain. Donald Trump is nonsense, and his words mean nothing. This is what his unnecessary and illegal war in Iran has further revealed to the American people, and importantly, to America's allies and adversaries around the world. Here's what we know. Whatever the ceasefire is supposed to be is not holding, because Iran and the U.S. exchanged fire in the Strait of Hormuz for the second day in a row. The New York Times reports, quote, the United States said it had fired on two Iranian-flagged oil tankers on Friday as Iran's foreign minister accused Washington of a reckless military adventure and of undermining diplomatic efforts to end the war. The latest strikes came a day after the U.S. military and Iran exchanged fire in the Strait of Hormuz, fighting that the Iranian military said was triggered by an earlier U.S. attack on another Iranian tanker. The U.S. attacked Iranian military sites yesterday in response to Iranian strikes on U.S. Navy ships. And here is Donald Trump today saying words.
13: They trifled with us today. We blew them away. They trifled. I call that a trifle. I'll let you know when there's no ceasefire. You won't have to know. If there's no ceasefire, you're not going to have to know. You're just going to have to look at one big glow coming out of Iran. And they better sign their agreement fast.
6: If those words don't make sense to you, don't worry. It's not you. It's him. Because those words are nonsense. That answer is just a roulette wheel of words strung together, devoid of meaning or connection to reality. The Trump administration is supposedly waiting for Iran to respond to their latest proposal to reopen the Strait of Hormuz and end the fighting as peace talks resume. Four people familiar with the document tell the Washington Post that a confidential CIA analysis delivered to the administration policymakers this week concludes that Iran can survive the U.S. naval blockade for at least 3 to 4 months before facing more severe economic hardship. A finding that appears to raise new questions about President Donald Trump's optimism about ending the war. And there's new reporting in The Atlantic today that Donald Trump is bored of his war in Iran. Trump is tired of the war, which has proved far more difficult and lasted far longer than he had expected. His party's warily watching rising gas prices and falling poll numbers. He doesn't want to be bogged down in a Middle East conflict that some of his predecessors were. He doesn't want it to upend his high-stakes summit next week in China. He's ready to move on. One outside advisor who speaks with him regularly told me the president is bored with the war. Let that sink in for a second. Donald Trump is bored with his illegal war in Iran that is incredibly unpopular, with 66% of Americans disapproving of his handling of Iran barely in its third month of war, a war that's costing Americans every day. The national average for gas prices, $4.55 a gallon, surging more than 50% since before the war started, as expected, because oil went up by that much. In many states, the price is higher. In Pennsylvania, it's $4.69 a gallon. The war-driven inflation is also understandably crushing consumer confidence. CNBC reports that surging gas prices due to the Iran war sent consumer sentiment to a new low in the early part of May, according to a University of Michigan survey on Friday. And companies are feeling the economic pressure as well. Whirlpool shares plunged more than 20% after the company said that consumer confidence has fallen to recession-level lows because of the Iran war, tanking demand for big appliances. And even though the Pentagon claimed to Congress that Trump's war in Iran only cost $25 billion, the economics professor Justin Wolfers writes in a New York Times op-ed that that figure doesn't come close to the true cost to the American people. Quote, by my calculations, the bill for a typical American household likely runs to thousands or even tens of thousands of dollars. The toll from this upheaval must be counted in lives disrupted, jobs lost, companies shut down, see Spirit Airlines, and the income and output sacrificed. The less easily quantified costs, death, disability, and mental health, could become much more dramatic should President Trump send troops into Iran, which still can't be ruled out. The best any economist can do right now is get the order of magnitude right, and my math suggests the Iran war will cost hundreds of billions of dollars and very possibly trillions. It's not just that Donald Trump doesn't know or understand the cost of war for Americans.
19: Do you not know? You had no one do the analysis of what the increased cost of gas and food on the American people are going to be?
20: What is the cost of Iran holding that straight at issue with nuclear weapons?
19: It's $631 billion, which means it's an increase of $5,000 a year for American households. Now, let me give you this point. You're saying that your operation is preventing a nuclear Iran. Will you acknowledge that there is an economic cost to the American people for doing what you believe is necessary to make Iran denuclear? Will you acknowledge the economic cost?
20: We have an incredible economic team that's managing this better than what the previous administration did to our economy.
19: You don't even know what the average American is paying. You don't know what we paid in terms of the missiles that hit the Iranian school. You don't know what we're paying in terms of gas. You don't know what we're paying in terms of food. Your $25 billion number is totally off. It's the incompetence.
6: And amid all those costs, now the American taxpayers are on the hook for $1 billion for Trump's ballroom.
21: I'm paying for it. The country's not, and that's an expensive ballroom.
22: These are all private individuals that put up a lot of money to build the ballroom. Not one penny is being used from the federal government.
23: We're giving them, myself and donors are giving them free of charge for nothing.
24: So we did this no charge to the taxpayer whatsoever.
22: We have no taxpayer putting up 10 cents.
6: Okay. Well, that Vanity Project ballroom that taxpayers, quote, won't pay a dime for, not 10 cents, now has a $1 billion price tag in the reconciliation bill because Republican lawmakers in Congress are now fully convinced that the only way to protect the American president is with a ballroom.
0: The ballroom will be a solution for this. We need a place. We have needed a place like that, and the president keeps pointing it out.
25: The sooner we get the ballroom built, the more hardened it is, the better for the country.
26: I support Trump building a ballroom, yes, of course, especially after this weekend. I'm working on legislation to ensure that we are getting the ballroom funded. It's obviously a national security element to that, and it needs to be done.
27: This has to be addressed. At a minimum, we have to have a safe place to protect the President of the United States.
6: Trump's stupid ballroom will make none of us safer. It will make none of us lives better. And worst of all, Trump has already wrecked the White House grounds so that even if he doesn't succeed at building the ballroom, we're stuck with the hole that he's created, which is a metaphor for America right now. We, the American people, will have to fill the vacuum he's created, rebuild what he has torn down. Sort of the same thing as the Strait of Hormuz. I was there during the negotiations for the Iran nuclear deal during 2015, but most people I know never gave the thing much thought. I'm guessing you never had much reason to think about this random waterway halfway around the world before, because it was open to everyone to use for free. But Donald Trump has wrecked it, and no matter what deal he comes up with Iran, if he comes up with any deal at all, things will never go back to the way they were, because Iran now knows that it can close the Strait of Hormuz whenever it chooses and disrupt the global economy. So Donald Trump basically helped Iran get a new weapon. Today also marks 8 years. 8 years since Donald Trump ripped up the Iran nuclear deal that was negotiated under the Obama administration, a deal that was working. And now Donald Trump is desperately trying to get Iran to make a deal again and end his war that we are all paying for every day and will be paying for years to come. Leading off our discussion tonight is the Democratic Congressman Brendan Boyle of Pennsylvania. He's the top Democrat on the House Budget Committee. He's a member of the Ways and Means Committee. Congressman, good to see you. Whatever one thinks of this war or the reasons for it or the justifications for it, which are highly problematic to get to the bottom of, it ain't cheap. This is costing us a lot of money, and you are in a district where you see this. You can't gaslight people about the fact that their costs are higher because of this war.
2: Yeah, great to be with you. And as you know, Ali, since you know the Philadelphia area so well, I represent about half of the city. I represent a largely working class district.
6: Yep.
2: Where the majority of the constituents I represent live paycheck to paycheck. So they are really hurting when they see higher gas prices. Prices today are more than 50% higher than where they were just 2 months ago. They are being hurt when they see higher out of control food costs. They are being hurt in terms of their health care premiums going up. And what is the Republican Reconciliation 2.0 bill going to do to help any of what I just talked about? Absolutely nothing.
6: Right.
2: But they have $1 billion for Trump's big, beautiful ballroom. It is in many ways the perfect illustration of Republican priorities.
6: It's $1 billion for the ballroom. It's $1 trillion for the military, which is, I think, more than the next 44 countries combined, much of which is going toward this war. There's a remarkable story in the New York Times by Eli Saslow. It was called The Last Days of Butter Ridge, and it's about a farmer. I want to just read you from that story. The costs of running a family farm had skyrocketed by as much as 500%. Brad had supported Donald Trump in 2024, in part because Trump promised to change all that by becoming the most pro-farmer president you've ever had. Instead, new tariffs have cut into Brad's potential export market, and the emerging war in Iran had sent gas and fertilizer prices surging by as much as 70%. He was losing thousands of dollars each month and falling behind on his feed bill until he made the call he'd been dreading his whole career. He dialed up an auction house to arrange the Watson family's final dairy sale last month. I wish, Congressman, this were an isolated story, but it's not.
2: You know, I read that story and was profoundly shook afterwards. It's about a family. You read an excerpt there. I encourage everyone to read it. They're in the northern tier of Pennsylvania, right on the border of New York State. The family for five generations had run that farm and been in the dairy business. And now Trump's tariff taxes combined with other policies are finally driving that five-generation family off their farm and out of business. So it's one story that represents so many families out there. It's a reason why just this past month in the latest University of Michigan consumer sentiment data, we hit an all-time low for consumer sentiment. This survey, mind you, goes back all the way to 1952. So not even in the Great Recession, as bad as that was, were people as pessimistic about the economy as they are today.
6: But the reason for that, Congress, I've been thinking about this for a few days. And I think the reason why in prior recessions, including the Great Recession, people didn't feel as pessimistic is because you felt like you were all in this fight together, including your government. Your government was helping you. They understood that there was a recession. They were trying to do the things necessary, whether they were right or wrong. They were trying to do the things necessary to get out of it. Here, the things that affected Brad's family and Brad's farm and people's gas prices and people's tariffs and people's food prices is imposed by the government.
2: Yeah, you know, there is a part of the presidency that is, you know, they used to tease Bill Clinton a little bit about this because he would say, "I feel your pain." But, you know, whether it was Bill Clinton or Ronald Reagan or George W. Bush or Barack Obama, past presidents had the ability to convey empathy for the American people and be out there and actually show that they were attempting to help the situation. Donald Trump so clearly doesn't care and yeah. give one whit. He easily transmits that, and all he talks about every single day is his ballroom. He doesn't talk at all about prices, except when he does, he calls it the affordability hoax.
6: Are you surprised that the ballroom is suddenly going to, at least a portion of it, is going to be paid for by taxpayers now?
2: There is nothing in the Trump era that will surprise me anymore. I can't believe, though, that Republicans who are in tough seats would actually be politically stupid enough to vote for $1 billion of taxpayer money to go to a ballroom. That I can't
6: believe. Which may keep the president safer. I don't know. It's a stupid idea because the president actually has to leave the White House. Like building stuff around the White House because it's safe doesn't make any sense. But it makes zero sense for the rest of us. Right. I'm never going to be in that ballroom. I imagine you're probably never going to be in that ballroom.
2: Yeah, and let's not forget that the whole security line now is total BS. When the Ballroom Project was announced, nowhere in there did they mention one word about security. For months and months, the president hasn't talked about security. Only after the attempted or the shooting at the White House Correspondents' Dinner did he rather shamefully latch onto this as a new excuse for his big ballroom.
6: And Republicans went along with it. Congressman, good to see you as always. Thank you for being with us today. The Pennsylvania Congressman, Brendan Boyle, is the ranking member of the Budget Committee. All right, coming up today, the Virginia Supreme Court threw out the new congressional map that voters just approved in a referendum a couple of weeks ago. Meanwhile, the U.S. Supreme Court has cleared the path for Southern Republicans to draw majority black congressional districts entirely out of existence. There is no cavalry coming to save American democracy. The only people who can save American democracy are you, the voters, en masse in the November midterms, and it can't stop there. I'm coming up next with Professor Melissa Murray.
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6: Supreme Court overturned a congressional redistricting map that was approved by Virginia voters in a statewide.
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6: Which would authorize Democrats to redraw the map, occurred days before last fall's legislative elections, meaning that some Virginians who cast their ballots early did so without knowing how their state lawmakers would vote on the new map. That, the justices wrote, violated the process laid out in the state constitution. Constitutional process matters. Following the law matters. We care about that. Courts are supposed to care about that. But context matters too. And it is completely justified for voters to feel that our democratic institutions are not meeting the moment that we're in. There is a gross asymmetry in our politics right now. In 2025, Virginia voters elected a Democratic governor by a whopping 15 points. In 2025, Virginia voters expanded the Democratic majority in the House of Delegates, giving Democrats complete control of the trifecta of state government. And in 2025, according to the Virginia Public Access Project, the majority of early ballots were from likely Democratic voters. Was some early voter in Virginia denied vote-changing information? Quite possibly. But all Virginia voters had the chance 17 days ago to vote directly on the map issue, and a clear majority of them voted for it. And now the Virginia Supreme Court has invalidated all 1.6 million of those votes. It has invalidated the clear preference for democratic governance in Virginia that Virginia voters have voted for loud and clear since November 2025, two times. Meanwhile, Republicans in southern states are aggressively drawing black majority congressional districts out of existence after the conservative Supreme Court weakened key voting rights protections. Yesterday in Tennessee, Democratic lawmakers attempted to filibuster and disrupt proceedings as Republicans pushed through a map that would effectively erase the last Democratic-held congressional district in the entire state. That district, which is a majority black district, is now being carved apart and divided into multiple Republican-leaning districts. The new map is designed not to reflect those voters, but to outmaneuver them. To render them powerless to elect a leader of their choice. Here's the Tennessee State Senator London Lamar talking about this yesterday.
12: This is a deliberate plan to take away the black vote. Black people aren't Democrat and Republican. We vote our issues. And so far, the black people in Memphis vote their issues. And to see them act like they don't know what they're doing and deliberately take away our ability to have a solid voting power and representation in Congress is one of the most egregious acts since Reconstruction. Our ancestors died. They are bodies all across fields and in rivers across this country because they marched, they were lynched, they were beaten just to advocate for the right to vote. And to see them do this in 2026 is a direct insult on the black community. Everything that we contribute to the Tennessee, all our tax dollars, what we do to make this state the state that it is, they are deliberately taking our voice away, and it's appalling.
6: And today, Republicans in South Carolina advanced legislation to delay that state's congressional primaries for 2 months while they draw out of existence the only district represented by a black House member, the Democratic Congressman James Clyburn. This man, the same James Clyburn who marched for civil rights in the segregated South, the same James Clyburn who was arrested protesting segregation in the 1960s. In a series of posts on X, Congressman Clyburn wrote, Republicans are trying to break apart South Carolina's 6th district, not because voters demanded it, but because Donald Trump requested it. This fight is bigger than one district. It's about whether our democracy belongs to the people or to the politicians who change the rules when they don't like the results. We cannot let them succeed. So here's the questions that many Americans are asking tonight. If Virginia voters can directly approve something and still see it overturned, while lawmakers in other states can impose maps with no public input at all, who exactly is this system protecting? Who's it for? This asymmetry is why so many Americans are angry and feel like their democratic institutions are failing them. The conservative Supreme Court handed Donald Trump broad presidential immunity in 2024, clearing the path for his return to power despite his criminal conviction in New York and multiple federal criminal charges against him, including for conspiracy against the United States. And now, in state after state, courts and legislatures are creating conditions where a president with approval ratings hovering near 30% could maintain political power through engineered congressional maps and weakened electoral accountability. Which is why this conversation is way bigger than redistricting. It's about whether democratic systems can still respond to public will. And it may be why this moment feels so unsettling to so many people, because Americans have seen this before. The truth is, democracy in this country was not realized in 1776 or 1787. It only started to be fully realized during Reconstruction, starting in 1865 after the Civil War, when black Americans could fully participate in public life. And for a brief period, 12 years or so, that democracy worked. Black Americans voted across the South in massive numbers. They ran for office. They won elections. Between 1870 and 1901, 22 black Americans served in Congress. And then piece by piece, it was dismantled. In 1901, North Carolina Congressman George Henry White, the last black member of Congress during the post-Reconstruction period, knew what was coming. He stood on the floor of Congress and he said farewell, not just for himself, but for an entire era of equality, representation, and possibility. He said, quote, "This, Mr. Chairman, is perhaps the Negro's temporary farewell to the American Congress. But Phoenix-like, he will rise up someday and come again," end quote. And he was right. Black political representation did rise again through a generation of organizing and bloody protests and arrests that ultimately triumphed with the passage of the Voting Rights Act of 1965. But now, after years of the Supreme Court weakening those protections, we're entering a dangerous period of democratic backsliding. The challenge now, how we rise up again in this era and what we will demand of our democracy. Joining us now is Melissa Murray, professor of law at New York University and MS Now legal analyst. She's the author of the brand new and very, very, very important book, The U.S. Constitution, a comprehensive and annotated guide for the modern reader. Professor Murray, thank you. You and I had some of this conversation in a commercial break last week, and I've been dying to have the rest of this conversation with you, and the Virginia decision made it imperative. It's not, I don't know whether to take issue with the Virginia Supreme Court or not. I think the bigger issue is that we are slipping into a place that took a long time to get to, a place of democracy and fairness that took a long time to get to. It's slipping away from us at this point.
2: Yeah, I think that's exactly right, Ali. And again, it's not one actor, but rather a confluence of actors. It's not just the Virginia Supreme Court today, but the Virginia Supreme Court acting at the behest of the Republican Party, it would seem, to consolidate partisan advantage in that state. The Republicans across the country consolidating their political power by wiping black electorates off the map at the behest of Donald Trump, who began all of this by insisting upon mid-cycle redistricting. As we've said before, when legislatures sit down to draw their congressional maps, they do so after the decennial census. That already happened. We are midway through this decade. This isn't supposed to happen until after 2030. It's happening because Donald Trump knows that his control over the Congress is going to wane in the course of this midterm elections. And if he can't win, then he's going to change these elections, change the map so that they give him a win. And we're all seeing it. So he's gotten a major assist from the Supreme Court of Virginia. He got a major assist last week from the United States Supreme Court. And they too have been deviating from accepted procedures. They usually take 32 days to certify a decision like their decision in Louisiana versus Calais. Instead here, they basically decided to allow that decision to go into immediate effect so Louisiana could begin the process of wiping majority Black districts off the map. And they have done so with stunning alacrity.
6: Yeah, they've canceled. They delayed their primary. South Carolina is delaying its primary. Like they're upending the system. How do you get people to care about something that sort of nerdy data people like me look at, and we track these maps all the time? How do you connect this to the fact that this isn't really about Black people? It definitely is like the undoing of Reconstruction. This is about a democracy that took us a long time to kind of make into a fair thing, right? After the Civil War, after the 19th Amendment, after the Civil Rights Movement. And we finally mostly got there, and that it is dangerous for us all to not go there, to not have everybody's vote count equally.
2: So Black people are usually the canary in the coal mine for these sorts of things. It happens first within that community, but it definitely doesn't stop there. And I think we have to emphasize for those who are inclined to think that this doesn't matter for them, that right. Our fates are linked. This is a president, a party that is bent on consolidating political advantage for a small sector of the electorate. And the rest of us, we're either going to rise together or we're going to fall together. We may not fall at the same time, but we will all fall inevitably. And that's important to remember. Right now, the New York Times is being pressured into there's a lawsuit against the New York Times by the EEOC. The whole question there is whether the New York Times, in seeking to diversify its newsroom, discriminated against white men. The goal of that lawsuit isn't necessarily to win. I don't think it's likely that the law is on the side of the administration here, but the lawsuit's intent is to simply intimidate newsrooms in general, whether it's the New York Times or smaller newsrooms with less resources, to bring all newsrooms back to the status quo that it was before we were focused on those goals. And that's the same play that they're doing in the context of voting rights, to take us back to where we were before the Voting Rights Act, to take us back to where we were before 1965. We have only been a multiracial democracy since 1965, since the Voting Rights Act. We've never had the full promise of full democracy, as you say, and they're trying to pull it back, and they're doing it in every level, whether it's attacking DEI, whether it's limiting the economic availability and economic resources that are available to all of us by promoting this ridiculous war in Iran, to simply rolling back the map so that we can't participate in our government. This isn't government for, of, and by the people, and we all need to recognize that.
6: We are about 60 years into being a full democracy, so it is well within the lifetime of many people watching our show tonight. We don't want to go back to where we were before. Melissa, thanks as always. MSNBC legal analyst Melissa Murray, whose new important book is called The U.S. Constitution, a comprehensive and annotated guide for the modern reader. By the way, it's a very accurate description. It is an annotated guide to the U.S. Constitution. Everybody needs one of these. Thanks for joining us tonight. All right, coming up, we're going to cover news out of Pennsylvania today involving Republican state legislators and a bill about housing for whites only. You heard that right. It's 2026, and there's a bill before the Pennsylvania legislature about whites only housing. That's next.
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6: Here's one of those headlines that stops you in your tracks. Bill banning whites-only housing passes Pennsylvania House by one vote. So first, whites-only housing is apparently a thing in 2026. And second, it passed by one vote, which can only mean one thing. A bill banning whites-only housing passed the Pennsylvania House last Tuesday, despite not a single Republican supporting the measure. Not a single Republican wanted to be on the record against whites-only housing in Pennsylvania in 2026. The legislation came after a white nationalist group called Return to the Land figured out a loophole in discrimination laws. Instead of publicly selling homes or land, they formed a private membership association to establish a 160-acre whites-only community in Arkansas. State Representative Ben Waxman, who introduced the bill after those white nationalists expressed interest in expanding to other states, including the Keystone State, said this.
21: It was even more concerning to learn that this organization had identified Pennsylvania as a possible place for expansion, and that they were looking to build more of these developments across the country, and specifically they thought that they could do it here in this state. And so this bill, the original bill, says absolutely no. There is no room for that here in the Commonwealth of Pennsylvania. And so I rise just to ask my colleagues to support this bill and support it in its new expanded form, which further protects people all over this Commonwealth.
6: Okay, so what he said at the end there, that bit about the expanded form, is apparently the fig leaf that Republicans were hiding behind. The Republicans pinned their refusal to vote against whites-only housing on trans people. Republicans say they're worried the bill that doesn't allow segregated housing could lead to non-segregated bathrooms. Joining us now is the Democratic Speaker of the Pennsylvania House, Joanna McClinton. Representative McClinton, nice to see you again. Thank you for being with us this evening.
0: Thank you.
6: Can you help me make sense of this, please? I mean, a lot of people didn't even know there was a thing. This is a thing. It's like, this is a thing? There's somebody trying to make whites-only housing in 2026 in Pennsylvania, and Republicans couldn't muster the ability to vote that down?
0: I want to say it's not a thing. I want to say I can help you make it make sense. But the truth is, we can't make it make sense. It's 2026. I've been tuned in. Republicans are doing the worst things out loud in front of the entire world to watch as they strip away civil rights, try to silence Black voices all throughout the South by doing this last minute redistricting effort. And yes, in the Commonwealth of Pennsylvania, which is considered the North, there was a bill that we passed just last week. And the main focus of the bill was to make sure we never have to see segregation in the Commonwealth right. of Pennsylvania happening. And yes, my colleague, Representative Ben Waxman, found out about this, advanced the bill. My other colleague, Representative Malcolm Kenyatta, added a few lines to the bill to also make sure that no matter who you love or how you show up in the world, you too can't be discriminated against. Now, mind you, that same bill passed last session with Republican votes. So why suddenly they decided they couldn't vote for it last week, I can't make it make sense.
6: The average American would be forgiven for thinking that under the law, you can't actually have segregated housing. I mean, how does this work? Are we missing a big piece of the story here? Because clearly this group did do this. They bought up private land. We've known about this kind of thing for decades. I just didn't think this was happening again.
0: Well, I start a lot of speeches by saying my actual mother grew up in segregation, in segregated North Carolina, that the town where my grandmother raised her, my grandmother had areas in the town. She could not buy a house. She could not move. Literally was crossing of the tracks. Now, I'm happy to say that years later, she could cross the tracks because we changed the law, because we got rid of that with good decisions from the previous Supreme Courts of the United States and fighting together for civil rights and equal protection under the law. But here we are again, finding ourselves back at a terrible place in American history with the whole world watching us as our democracy is literally on life support. And here we go fighting these crazy battles, not only about race, but outwardly saying you're not welcome.
6: Yeah, this feels like a story I could have been doing as a newscaster in 1964. Like, this is wild that we're doing it. I appreciate that it passed by one vote, but what that message that sends to everybody in America and every voter is that your work is not done. Thanks for joining us tonight. We appreciate having you here. The Pennsylvania House Speaker, Joanna McClinton. All right, coming up, Vladimir Putin is already being humiliated by Russia's Victory Day, and it hasn't even happened yet. That's next.
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6: Tomorrow is Victory Day in Moscow, and Vladimir Putin is already being humiliated. Victory Day is the annual commemoration of Soviet Russia's defeat of Nazi Germany in World War II, and more recently has been an opportunity for Vladimir Putin to put on one of those dictator military parades that Donald Trump is so fond of. But not this year. The Kyiv Independent reports for the first time in Vladimir Putin's Russia, no missiles, tanks, or armored vehicles are expected to appear on Saturday in Red Square. Although the Kremlin offered no explanation for the dramatic scale back, recent Ukrainian strikes deep inside Russian territory have suggested that even Putin's military showcase may no longer be beyond reach. The recent reports by a consortium of international media allege that the Russian president has become increasingly scared of a coup. Politico adds, across more than two decades in power, President Vladimir Putin has worked to turn Russia's historic World War II memorial event into a celebration of future military glory and global clout. But this year's Victory Day jamboree only underscores his failure to deliver. It will be the strangest victory day of the Putin era, exiled Russian journalist Dmitry Kozolev remarked in a recent podcast. The world will be watching now to see the Russian strongman exposed as weak, and as Politico put it, failing to deliver. However, the fear of an actual attack on the Victory Day parade is real. So today, Ukrainian President Volodymyr Zelensky announced that he has agreed to a three-day ceasefire deal starting on Saturday, which includes a prisoner exchange. Zelensky saying on social media, quote, Red Square is less important to us than the lives of Ukrainian prisoners who can be brought home, end quote. Joining us now is Michael Masvidal, former U.S. ambassador to Russia. He's the author of Autocrats versus Democrats, China, Russia, America, and the New Global Disorder. Ambassador, great to see you again. What an interesting thing. Everybody's saying the quiet part out loud that, okay, we'll have a ceasefire for 3 days. We can get prisoners back because you're actually scared that there might be a Ukrainian attack in Moscow on this Victory Day parade. That's quite a thing for Russia that was supposed to win this war within a week.
4: It's quite a thing on so many different levels. As you just said, this used to be the biggest celebration of Russian power, Soviet power. I attended this meeting when I was a U.S. ambassador, as did all ambassadors. Usually heads of state used to come too. And now it's just going to be this tiny little ceremony. Allegedly, they took out 9,000 seats. It's going to be a very modest affair. But Putin was paranoid. He was afraid that they might be attacked. And then from what I understand, he pleaded with the Trump administration to try to get this ceasefire for 3 days that Zelensky agreed to so that he wouldn't have to worry about that.

0: something like that, just to get back at Putin just a little bit more.
1: In the early days of the Russian invasion of Ukraine, we used to think about Victory Day as a very dangerous day for Ukraine, that this would be a day on which Russia would want to either finish the job or show how powerful they are, how the tide has turned. What is this talk about Putin being concerned about a coup?
0: Well, there was some excellent reporting. There are people I know, Russians in exile, that saw allegedly an intelligence document for European capitals talking about a coup. Allegedly, I want to keep saying that word because I can't verify any of it. Mr. Shoigu, his former defense minister, Security Council head, was behind it. I'm not sure of the validity of this. I've seen many of these kind of reports for years and years. But the fact that it's being floated, the fact that there's nervousness, there's division amongst elites inside Russia, there's an exhaustion with the war inside Russia. Everybody focuses on Ukrainian exhaustion. We forget that the exhaustion is on the other side as well. And I got to tell you, I talk to Ukrainians almost every single day. I am struck by their confidence right now, that they feel like time is now on their side, particularly with what they've been able to do with these long-range fires deep inside Russia and with the drone breakthrough, the technological breakthrough that some of their drone companies have done in recent months. They sound very confident. You read the Russian press, you don't see or hear any confidence there at all, including from Vladimir Putin.
1: It's remarkable how this has turned in a way that we were all very worried about that might turn the other way. We'll continue to cover it as we have for years. Thank you, Ambassador. I'm sorry to say that we've been covering this for years, but we have been. Former United States Ambassador to Russia, Michael McFaul. All right, tonight's last word is next.
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7: What's actually happening in the Strait of Hormuz? We know we can't take Trump's word for it, but there are roughly 20,000 people on the ships that have been trapped in the Strait who have a front row seat to Donald Trump's war, and what they've seen is wild. Here's MS Now's Ines de la Quintara with more.
8: Vinaya Dev has spent years working on oil tankers, but his latest voyage became his most perilous yet.
9: From now on, all navigating through the Strait of Hormuz is forbidden.
8: Iran's Revolutionary Guard announcing the beginning of the war just as his ship was about to cross the Strait of Hormuz and as the world's shipping vessels became sitting targets.
10: We thought that, okay, this is a war. Maybe within a few days it will, you know, end. And we didn't know that this is going to affect us so badly. So we were not prepared for this.
8: Vinay telling us the blockade caused him and his team to be stranded for 7 weeks near the Strait as he became one of an estimated 20,000 seafarers on roughly 2,000 ships still stranded at sea, according to the International Maritime Organization.
10: In the night, we could see the missiles getting intercepted. In the daytime, we could see the naval vessels. We could see the aircrafts. So, yes, we were frightened. We were very afraid.
8: Footage obtained by MS Now and shot by seafarers stranded in the region show vessels burning in the night after an apparent strike, huge plumes of smoke rising in the sky. CCTV video from one ship shows a blast near the bridge as a crew member runs for cover. The UN's maritime agency says at least 10 seafarers have been killed so far. Iran's Revolutionary Guard even seizing some merchant vessels and laying mines along the strait. This crew, repatriated to India last week after spending weeks at sea, described seeing hundreds of drones and missiles, some dangerously close to their ship, while running out of food.
11: We all time calling, Captain, no have food. Captain, no have rice.
8: Vinay did finally get home, docking in Saudi Arabia before flying home to India, where he's urging the world not to forget about the people still stuck on those ships.
10: Everybody is talking about the nations fighting each other, the ships trapped, the global supply is disturbed, but nobody is actually talking about the sailors. Think about the seafarers. They also have families.
8: Ines de la Quintara, MS Now, London.
7: And a programming note, tomorrow's Velshi Band Book Club feature was first published in 2007, but it's a story that really resonates today. Brother, I'm Dying is the award-winning memoir by Edwidge Danticat that intertwines her own story as a Haitian immigrant with the stories of her father, also an immigrant, and her uncle, a charismatic Haitian pastor who was swept up by American immigration officials while he was running for his life from the Haitian government and from gang violence. Don't miss my conversation with Edwidge Danticat tomorrow at 10 a.m. Eastern. That is tonight's Last Word. The 11th hour starts right now.
12: Good. Good evening once again. I am Stephanie Ruhle. It is Friday, so welcome to the Nightcap. It is day 69 of Trump's war in Iran, and tensions in the region remain high, high, high. Today, the UAE reported a new wave of attacks from Tehran, and the U.S. disabled two more Iranian tankers trying to break the blockade. Despite the burst of violence, the president still insists that the ceasefire is holding, but Iran has yet to respond to a one-page U.S. proposal for the sides to reopen the strait and cease hostilities for 30 days. Like, what in the world does a ceasefire mean is my question tonight. Meanwhile, the conflict is taking a toll on how voters feel about the economy. Consumer sentiment fell to its lowest level on record, according to the University of Michigan's latest report. Yet there is the president earlier this week telling us consumer confidence is way up. Well, let me just tell you again, like Michigan, it is not. One of the main reasons, gas prices. They now average $4.55 a gallon, and that right there is the truth. And if you don't want to believe me, no sweat. Go outside and check your local station. Now let's bring in our nightcap. Philip Bump is back, senior data editor and columnist for CT Insider. Mary Harris, host and managing editor of Slate's Daily News podcast that you must listen to, What's Next? Political content creator, social media commentator, young superstar Harry Sisson. And a man who we devoted our last thing to earlier this week. A man who at this point needs no introduction.
13: Guys, sorry.
12: Newly minted Pulitzer Prize winner Pablo Torre. He is an ESPN analyst and host of Meadowlark Media's Pablo Torre Finds Out podcast, which just won the award for their audio reporting of the LA Clippers salary cap scandal, which means I am thrilled for Pablo and NBA. I'm looking at you. Okay. Let's start. All of you.
13: There's a lot going on.
12: You know what? I almost say jump ball in honor of Pablo. In one word, describe the situation in the Gulf. Philippe?
14: I can do it in like 200. Poor is what I'd say. I mean, there's no way to describe it succinctly because it's a complex situation because it was entered into as though it wasn't going to be a complex situation, right? The president, the administration said, oh, look what happened in when we tried to get Nicolas Maduro. We went in, went out, we did it, it was perfect. Let's do the same thing in Iran. And it has not worked out that way. And so what we have is we have not a ceasefire, but a stalemate. And the stalemate is going on indefinitely. And it doesn't seem as though the administration has a plan to get out of the stalemate because it doesn't seem as though they had a plan to get into the conflict.
15: Okay, so I've been using this word, turbo quagmire.
12: Okay, that's not a word, but I'll let you have it. Yeah.
15: I mean, I just feel like we have speed run the worst things here.
12: Can you spell turbo quagmire?
15: Oh, don't make
13: me. There's a hyphen.
4: Can you do it right now?
12: Okay, so back to it. Got it.
15: We've speed run the worst consequences, right? And everyone can see it. Everyone is looking at their prices going up. And the thing that I think is going to be a challenge for the Trump administration is the fact that what voters see when they look at Trump putting his face on a passport, for instance, or doing the ballroom, is they see vanity projects and they don't like it because they hired him to lower their prices, if you ask a lot of them, right? What they see when they look at the war is the ultimate vanity project, right? It is a war for no reason that they see. It's never been articulated. The goals have never been articulated. And it is having a material cost in their lives.
12: Even when someone says, finish the job, the question they have not answered is, what exactly was the job?
15: Yeah.
12: In one word.
13: I think disaster. I mean, if you start in the Middle East, you are looking at a situation which Trump is actively describing as a ceasefire. He said that yesterday while standing in the reflecting pool. For some reason, he was in there. He said there was a ceasefire, yet we're actively bombing Iranian ships. There is no ceasefire. He also said yesterday in the reflecting pool that we're days away from a deal. He's been saying that for how many weeks now? That we're days away from the deal. Then you come back home here in the United States, prices are up. I mean, I have friends who are in college, who are just getting out of college. They want a job. And Gen Z has been beaten up for so many years now. And on top of all of that, housing prices are going up. Gas prices are still going up. Grocery prices are still going up. And the administration is kicking people off of health care. So in my one word, I just go disaster across the board.
12: You're getting a two-parter, but start with your word.
13: So my word, I'm going to do something clever here.
12: It's Pulitzer.
13: It's, guys, first off, hold on. I like how Harry was like, I have friends in college. Yeah. Dude is in college.
12: In college, okay. Yes.
16: I don't know. You have a Pulitzer.
13: I am staring at my own mortality.
12: So true.
13: Sitting next to him, it's
12: so
13: disturbing.
12: True. So true.
13: My word, my attempt at cleverness is going to be self-own. Mm. Because it is totally self-inflicted.
15: Yeah.
13: And also, with my young friend here, cell phone, as in self, cell phone.
12: Oh, God, you're so clever.
13: Right? Look at what Trump is talking about online. They did the aliens thing today.
16: That's right.
13: I mean, how bad is it going? They're doing the aliens now. The notion that this was something that was further eroding.
12: Oh, the aliens thing. They're releasing.
13: The Department of War has released the alien files.
12: Correct.
13: Because
12: you
13: all
12: be the judge.
13: You be the judge.
12: But let's not be sassy. I'm being dead serious.
13: Yeah.
12: How can anyone with a straight face say, yes, we're in a ceasefire? Like, when they even had to put the ceasefire in place several weeks ago, the whole thing was ceasefire. They're going to open the Strait of Hormuz. I think that lasted 1 hour and 32 minutes.
13: It was just a love tap.
15: I was going to say, love tap.
13: So, by the way, vocabulary here has been quite relevant to the proceedings. What Trump is doing, though, beyond losing yet another core demo, people who did not want new foreign wars. Mm. He's also getting actively trolled by Iran. Like, the cell phone thing is real. Like, I don't think he fully appreciated how intractable Iran's foreign ministry historically is and how unbelievably effective they are at trolling him. It makes him look weak. It makes him look lost. It actually does shed voters. And so in terms of how does a ceasefire proceed when it's not really a ceasefire, none of this has a good exit plan. I don't know what you do here. I mean, if you're an advisor to him, Steph, frankly, I don't think there are good moves to make anywhere left on the board.
14: It's impossible to disagree with any of that, obviously, but I do think it's important to recognize the context in which Donald Trump operates, which is that he couldn't care less what any of the five of us think, right? Yeah. He doesn't care. He probably doesn't care what the people watching
13: Absolutely.
14: On TV are thinking. He cares what his base thinks, and his base doesn't hear a lot of this discussion. They see what's airing on Fox News. They see the gas prices. Mm-hmm. So gas prices are a problem, and the gas prices are going to peel away support or soften support. But what they hear about Iran is the ceasefire. Yeah, there's a little bit, but they're still fighting, yada, yada, yada. They take him at his word, and his base has been consistently loyal, and that's always been the issue for Democrats and opponents of Donald Trump, is how do you get those people to peel away from him? And the thing that has done it so far is that gas prices are up. And I think we should all recognize that if there is a resolution, which is enough that Donald Trump can save enough face and gas prices start to go back down, his numbers are going to go back up as a result of that.
12: Okay, well, let's just say Iran looks at his one-page proposal and says, no. Then what? Like, for real, where do we go?
15: I mean, I don't know. I don't think any of us.
12: And let's be clear. Mm-hmm. We hope this gets resolved, and hope it gets resolved
15: 100%.
12: Soon.
15: But I guess I want to talk to Philip about what you just said.
14: Okay.
15: Because I'm not sure that the entire base isn't noticing what's happening and is completely loyal, right? Like, I feel like to become a president in this country, you have to assemble a coalition of people who don't quite make sense altogether. And so there are certainly peelable people. And I do think you are seeing some of those people begin to peel now. Now, I mean, does that hold? We have two more years here, sure. Right? I don't know. But the thing that's remarkable to me looking at this moment is how little Donald Trump seems to care about the fact that his approval ratings are approaching George W. Bush heading out of office.
14: But he doesn't pay attention to that. And you're right that you need a coalition to win, but you need that coalition in November 2024.
15: Right.
14: You don't need that coalition today. And he doesn't pay attention to that coalition today, which is why he enters Iran and why he doesn't worry about gas prices. And what he says to them is, hey, CNN had this poll where I have 100% approval, which, of course, is a total misread
15: Among
14: on
15: the
14: everything.
15: MAGA base.
14: Yeah, exactly. Yeah. The self-identified MAGA voters. And that's what he pays attention to. And that's what all of us, he's surrounded by cronies and allies. People who agree with him and tell him what he wants to hear because he weeded out everyone else.
15: Yeah.
14: And this is where he is.
13: But it's interesting, right? So admittedly, when Joe Rogan gets face to face with him at a UFC event, Joe Rogan is not pushing back on the whole no new foreign wars thing that he's otherwise trumpeting, right? But I do think it's interesting. If you're online enough, you know that a big bunch of Trump supporters on the internet among the men traffic in conspiracy.
14: Sure.
13: And one of the theories that has something resembling actual grounding is Israel's role in this war.
17: And so the notion that Trump is now shedding that part, the part that is saying, wait a minute, what about this? This is speaking now to a conspiracy I also believe. I don't know electorally, to Philip's point, whether this will hold in 2 years, but I think we're seeing a coalition falling apart in ways that reflect an incoherence of what Trump's vision was supposed to be. It was never about this. And now he just kind of seems bored on the internet. Like, he's not even really campaigning on this war anymore.
13: Yeah, I mean, I think you're seeing the coalition fall apart in real time. I mean, Candace Owens, Megyn Kelly, Tucker Carlson, all of these people who before the election were ardent Trump supporters. They said if Kamala Harris got elected, we'd be at war, the economy would be failing, and essentially the United States would be destroyed. And now all of those people are saying something different. Tucker Carlson is now apologizing for supporting Donald
18: you
13: Trump.
18: You buy that?
13: I mean, I think they're all grifters. So I think
17: it's a weather vane, though.
13: I think they're grifting.
14: I think it is 2026, and Donald Trump's going to hold power for 2 more years, and everyone is saying, how do I get a piece of that power? That's all this is. This is a power fight, right? And it's starting earlier because Donald Trump is unpopular, because his base is starting to be a little iffy on him. And so everyone's just trying to swoop in and say, okay, who can I pull apart? And if people recognize, to your point, that, hey, I said there weren't going to be any new wars, which you didn't really say, but that, you know, this was seen as being one of his things, so they're all saying, okay, maybe I can peel off that part. Maybe I can peel off the part that is concerned about Israel's rule here. It's jockeying for power among a very big group of people who've spent a lot of money and time invested in politics and who it's not clear where they're going to go starting 2028.
13: Well, I think that's the problem in 2028. I mean, you're going to have like Ben Shapiro faction sort of people who are like MAGA, and then you're going to have like, I don't know how you describe it, the Marjorie Taylor Greene faction, the Tucker Carlson faction. And so the Republicans, while they're in power right now and everything that's going on with redistricting and this awful ruling we got in Virginia, they have an upper hand at least in that, but will that stand in 2026 and 28? I'm not
18: sure. Okay, but here's the thing. We may traffic in a world where we know, like it or not, what Megyn Kelly says or Candace Owens or Tucker Carlson. Millions and millions and millions of Americans have no idea who they are.
17: They have no idea who we are.
18: Yeah. But those Americans are living their lives every day, and they cannot afford health care.
14: Sure.
18: They are worried that AI is going to take their jobs. They cannot afford, they're deciding between groceries and gas. That's a reality. At a time when you have a president who's saying affordability is an old-fashioned term, consumer sentiment is up, you can't lie to the American people about their lived economic experience.
15: But the question is, like, will those people turn out in 2026, right? That's a midterm election. There's no big national candidate at the top of the ticket to bring people in. And so can the candidates now, can the Democratic Party bring those people to the polls in November and make the case that we're going to fix this for you and that we have the power to fix this for you?
14: I mean, the other question with those people is, who do they blame, right? We've seen the administration do everything in their power to try and blame Joe Biden for this.
18: Okay, but like, for real.
14: Look, I hear you, but at some point,
18: even the
17: we've isolated the variables.
18: Like, at some point, you have to be, I'm married for 25 years. Mm-hmm. At some point, I can't blame my ex-boyfriend for my commitment issues. You know what I mean?
14: No, you're right. And 55% of Republicans in a recent poll said that they understand that Donald Trump is to blame for high gas prices, but they also understand that that is because we're going to war in Iran and preventing nuclear war. Like, all of this is shaded and contextualized. And I think you're right that those people aren't going to go out and vote for Democrats. I saw you roll your eyes. But you're right, they're not probably going to come out and vote in the midterms. But the question is, are those Republicans who are part of the base and who are engaged by Donald Trumpism, are they going to come out? And that is where I think the Republicans have a real problem in 2026, because they aren't feeling energized. They don't feel motivated because they don't see things going as ideally as they thought.
18: This is a risk that you have more and more people who feel disenfranchised, right? We haven't even talked about gerrymandering yet, but is there a big risk? Think about all the young people who have come out to vote in these last elections. They are struggling. They are unhappy. And more people feel like the system doesn't work for me. And if they feel that way, is the next thing that we're going to see is they just don't show up to vote? Because voter turnout should be the most important thing to all of us.
13: Yeah, I mean, I think in recent elections, you've seen Gen Z turn out more and more. But at least, and I know this is anecdotal, but the folks I talk to who are in college, some of my lifelong friends are libertarians. Remarkable we've stayed friends this long, but they're libertarians, and they voted for Donald Trump. And they're coming to me, they're not all that political, and they're saying, I can't do it again. I cannot vote for Republicans. I can't do it in 26. I can't do it in 28. And this coalition that Trump was able to build in, like, the Manosphere or the Aiden Ross streaming universe that he tapped into, I really just don't think is going to get out and vote for Republicans in 26, especially when they feel that Donald Trump has broken promises on the Middle East, on the Epstein files, on war.
18: And all of those things are connected. Now, you said Trump is just bored. He's going to China next week. right? Like, what are we going to expect out of a trip like that when you think about all of the water under this current bridge? Because things have only improved for China in the last few months.
17: Right. I think what we will see is a case study in contrast. I think Trump is walking in there, going to perform strength, and it will not work. That is my suspicion. Now, maybe I have the rose-colored glasses on because I'm way too online. But the thing that I see all of the time is a lack of good answers to basic questions. And I see this when it's Pete Hegseth being deposed. I see it when it's Todd Blanche. And the only thing I think of is when you have an administration that is trafficking pretty baldly in corruption, and you have people who are basically the dregs who are left there to do your bidding. And what they might be thinking to themselves is, at the end of this, maybe I'll get a pardon. Maybe I am so deep in that I am just now counting on this guy giving me from on high the blessing that will save me.
18: Well, he's already given 1,666 in this term, so you're saying there's a chance.
17: And the Wall Street Journal is saying within a certain radius of the White House, everybody gets I mean that seriously. Like, who are the people enabling this? Why aren't they acting like reasonable adults? Well, it's because they might be in too deep, and it might be because they rely on him to actually not go to prison one day. And so we're living in this state of corruption that is unprecedented in ways that are certainly in the data and are also, I think, in the feelings of Americans who are like, why are they winning? Why is this man and his friends, why are they winning while we are losing? In all of the ways, gas, affordability, that people feel every day.
18: Okay, we have to go to commercial. I have one more question. I'm apologizing to the group because it's going to Pablo again. Only because...
17: This is feeling like bullying now.
18: Well, no, you know what? I was just about to compliment you. The question is only going to you because I know you're a good Catholic.
17: Oh, boy. Now I feel guilty.
18: Which, by the way, is what us Catholics specialize in. Marco Rubio going to the Vatican to see the Pope, which, yeah. By the way, I love the fact that he gives him a crystal football.
17: I forgot
18: football.
17: My crystal football.
18: Gives him a crystal football.
15: The same thing he gives to everyone.
18: But the Pope, who made a pledge to a life of poverty, what was it, 30-plus years ago?
17: He said, for the man who has everything, what do you get? I'm like, are you familiar everything. With the Pope's deal?
18: Do you think there's an actual chance we could see sort of an American faction split off from the Catholic Church?
17: I
18: almost don't even want to say it out loud and give life to it.
17: But this whole thing feels very Icarus-like, to borrow not from the Catholic Church, but from Greek mythology. It's Pete Hegseth quoting Pulp Fiction when he's claiming to quote the Bible. It is Marco Rubio cosplaying as a guy who knows how to deal with the Pope. It is J.D. Vance, late convert to Catholicism, putting a non-Catholic church on the cover of his autobiography.
18: Which is amazing.
17: It is him questioning the Pope about, I mean, it's the joke I have is the joke about the joke. Like, the joke was, you know, is the Pope Catholic? That's like the rhetorical question.
18: Yes.
17: And J.D. Vance is out here actually wondering, is the Pope Catholic enough, though?
18: But
17: does he know what this religion is about?
18: Yes, the Pope actually knows what this religion is about. And my question
17: kind
18: is,
17: of his whole deal.
18: But my question is this administration that's fighting the Pope, do they know what Catholic is?
17: I think they are. They're flying too close to the sun in the sense of a lot of people who have religious conviction have swallowed a lot of manure because they know that these people are pretending. And now I think it's just too much. I think there's this vomit gag reflex that's happening. Because this is
18: after you ingested the manure, now you're vomiting the manure. I really regret going to the double question to Pablo. Pablo, one more, and that's what he gave us. Yeah. Nobody's going anywhere. Coming up, this guy won a Pulitzer this week.
17: That's right.
18: When we come back, I want to talk about the wealth gap in this country and the measures some states are taking to address it. Some. But first, right after the break, two major court decisions tip the redistricting battle in Republicans' favor. What it means for the midterms, our nightcap continues right after this.
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0: It is being described as a race to the bottom as states rush to redraw voting maps to try and guarantee their party wins control of the House this fall. Today, the Virginia Supreme Court, this one I'm going to say was a surprise for me, struck down a voter-approved congressional map that would benefit Democrats, while in the state of Tennessee, Republicans approved a plan that would eliminate one seat held, you guess it, a Democrat. Our nightcap is still here. Okay, Mary, what do you make of this decision by the Virginia Supreme Court?
1: Well, I mean, for Democrats, it's a nightmare. And I'm really just looking to see how aggressive Democrats are comfortable being right now. Hakeem Jeffries has been really forceful in what he said. But I'm curious what Virginia does now. Like, are you appealing to the Supreme Court? That seems like a fraught idea, but I don't know, maybe. Does the legislature make a really strong move here and try to implement the maps anyway, because they say the voters are behind this? Republican states have tried to ignore judicial rulings in the past, and it's gone through. So the question becomes, how aggressive are Democrats comfortable being? And it's a real litmus test, because like Jeffries today was talking about other states, right? Like, okay, Maryland needs to redistrict more. But like, okay, what are we going to do in Virginia here? Because that's not, is that over now? I don't know. So that's what I'm curious about.
0: H?
2: I mean, they're kind of speaking as if it's over. You know what I mean? All the officials in Virginia are kind of seemingly declaring defeat. And for me, as a young person watching this take place, I'm so annoyed with the expectation that Democrats follow the rules and Republicans don't. So in all of these Republican states, you mentioned Tennessee, you have North Carolina, you have Florida, they rammed these maps through the legislature. They just did it without even asking anybody. Us Democrats in Virginia and California, we went to the voters. We said, do you want this to happen? The voters said yes. And we're doing it the proper way. The Republicans are doing it the improper way, and they're getting away with it. And so my message to Democrats, and I've been talking to people about this behind the scenes today, is like, whatever, Virginia is important. I don't know what happens next. Whatever states can redistrict absolutely should. And in my view, they should just eliminate every Republican seat. That's what they're doing to us. They're doing it to majority black districts. They're diluting their voting power, their voice in Congress. And so I think we should be as aggressive as possible. It's a race to the bottom. It's a race that they started that we should win. And Democrats have tried to ban gerrymandering how many times now? And Republicans have said no every single time.
0: And it is stunning how quickly Republicans are activating right now.
3: Yeah, well, I mean, in part because they were preparing for it, right? I mean, we saw Ron DeSantis unleash his new map right before the Calais decision, basically predicated on Calais going the way that they wanted to go, which was, oh, these racial gerrymanders are not fair, so we're going to redraw the map so we're favoring Republicans. He even colored his map red and blue so you could see which ones you knew were going to go which way. I do want to say, though, that I understand that Democrats want to see more fighting, and I understand why Democrats want to see that, but I think it's important to remember that this is shaping up to be an extraordinarily crappy year for Republicans anyway. Mm-hmm. And so the question, I think, for Democrats is less, are we going to fight fire with fire, than do we need to fight fire with fire? How much moral ground do we need to give up, knowing that we already have this huge advantage, a historical advantage because we have a new president, but also an advantage in the polls?
0: If they don't, and if the stars don't align for them, they will regret it forever and ever and ever. And every Democratic voter out there is going to say, yet again, you guys punked out and brought a knife to a gunfight.
3: Yes, you're right. They will. And I can see why they would say that as well. And, you know, I don't know that I have any better information than does Hakeem Jeffries or the strongest Democratic activist in the world. But I do think that there's a real calculus being made here. And I also think that, yes, there is value in upholding the standards that you have set. And I get it. I 100% get it. And I understand that this is not fair. And I understand that things are happening in different ways. But I also think that, and I wrote about this week, I think there is it is to the country's detriment to have states be all one party in the House, right? And I think it is to the detriment of the states because it means if their party's out of power, they have no voice. But I also think it means just everything turns into the same thing that it is in the Senate. And the way that Donald Trump holds power is because he doesn't have to worry because he has states that have his back no matter what because everything's been rigged that way. That's a big part of what it is. I think it's bad for the country. And, like, I 100% understand it. I see what the Republicans are doing. But I also think that there is value in stopping and saying, okay, what do we actually get out of this as opposed to what we get without doing it?
0: Another good friend of this show, Joyce Vance, is calling this ruling, is calling what's happening here the new Jim Crow.
4: And I totally understand why. Layer onto this, by the way, the idea that ICE is being threatened to be sent in as if there was any subtlety left in what was happening, right? But I think that lack of subtlety is pointing us back towards the calculus that Philip was just describing, and I feel it. I don't love the idea by any means that we gotta play the dirty pool because we're in a state of nature, basically, and our principles don't matter. The thing I think about, though, even strategically, is the moral high ground, and this is existential, right? Does the moral high ground even matter in politics anymore? I don't think so strategically. I also think it's worth considering that even if you retain the moral high ground, you're still going to be pretty potently and successfully accused of not having it.
0: Mm. But that's it.
4: And
0: right?
4: They're so the really majority, good at that.
0: But the, scores of people will say, like, yes, the grift, the theft, Trump is vile, but they're all terrible. So we hear that over and over and over.
4: And that's the thing that I am kind of stuck on as I try to cosplay as political strategist is, like, I would like to plausibly convince myself of that, but will it convince the voters? Will it convince people who are genuinely hearing, you guys are corrupt too? Look at the big man Joe Biden, right? Look at Hunter. And that one pebble on that scale on which the other side is everything we said in that previous segment, it still feels like a both sides thing. Totally. And so what are we doing if not playing according to some just war theory of politics?
0: Miss Mary.
1: Well, I just feel like we're in the land of bad choices, right? Even if you're redrawing maps to be Democratic, it means you're going to be diluting the black vote to do that in some of these states. You're going to be doing things that are contrary to what you have said your party is about. So you're going to be making these really, really difficult choices and aggressive choices. And I think that's just really hard to think about right now, but I think we have to. And the other thing is we need to start credibly, Democrats need to start credibly running people who can run against Republicans, because that is truly like what we need to be doing, talking to people who are not our traditional base too.
0: Harry, how about answering the American people's questions, right? We said it earlier in the show, anxiety is high, consumer sentiment is low. People are worried about AI, they're worried about gas prices, they're worried about their future. Yet, how are Republican lawmakers responding? They're in a redistricting bonanza. Mm. At some point, does the American people say, where are the lawmakers that are going to work for me and answer my questions? Because we're not seeing from Republicans them addressing, we said it before, they're not even addressing affordability. Redistricting is their answer.
2: And affordability doesn't discriminate. It's not red or blue. You're right. You know, it affects anybody of any political background. And that's the miscalculation that Republicans are making right now. They're focusing on redistricting. They think that's the most important thing because sucking up to Donald Trump in their eyes is the most important thing. And they're also interested in not funding health care, not funding SNAP, not funding things like that, but $1 billion for a ballroom that Donald Trump is so hell-bent on building, or repainting the reflecting pool. And so the Democrats going into the midterms, we have this redistricting battle that's tough right now. We actually have a really good split screen, which is, this is what we want to do for you. We have a list of things we want to do to tackle affordability, make it easier to buy a home. We have plans. And what are the Republicans doing? Well, they're covering up the Epstein files. They're spending your taxpayer dollars on Donald Trump's pet projects. And I think that's an effective side.
0: New topic before we go to break. ABC is now accusing the FCC of violating free speech rights, setting up this battle with the Trump administration. The complaint has to do with whether The View is violating rules about equal time. This is a much more aggressive position than Disney-owned ABC has taken before, and it's happening at a time when I feel like very few businesses are pushing back on this administration. Mm. I said it before. I just came back from the Milken conference, where it felt like people were going through hoops to avoid saying any possible thing that would be perceived as an insult to this president. Does it surprise you that ABC is taking this move?
3: Not really. I mean, we've seen ABC get in the fights with the administration in the past, right? I mean, this is...
0: It hurts, though.
3: Yeah, it does hurt. But I will say this. I wrote a column a couple of years ago, which I stand by, which is the media needs to defend itself. The media needs to stand up and say what we do is valuable, what we do is important, and we are not going to be bullied out of doing that, right? This is an important step in that direction. I don't want to give any hints about my MVP, but it also leans this way. Like, this is an important thing, and I think it is valuable to do, and I think that it is extremely bad for the administration because they have very little space to defend themselves.
0: Phillip's MVP is Mickey Mouse tonight.
1: You know what stood out to me about this is that James Tallarico is very triggering for this administration, because this is all about James Tallarico being on The View, just like it was James Tallarico with Colbert, and like the whole focus on this one candidate. I'm just like, that's really interesting that this one guy is really getting so much focus. Why would that be?
0: Well, it could be in part because Republicans like to paint the Democratic Party solely only as Democratic Socialists. They want to paint the Democratic Party as the most far-left progressive as you possibly can. And that's not James Tallarico. Nope. So when this guy, who's a former teacher, who's a Christian, is talking family values, that is the opposite image of what they want to paint for Democrats.
2: Yeah, and I think this expanded Senate map really scares them. I mean, we're talking about Texas right now. Texas is historically a very Republican state. North Carolina's in play. Alaska's in play. Maine's in play. This is terrifying for the Republicans. They love the Senate, especially with rumors of Alito and Thomas looking to maybe get out of the court. We'll see about that one. But that's very scary for them, that they have to defend all these states at once.
0: All right, everybody is staying right here. When we return after a very quick break, I said it, I was struck this week by some of the things I heard from some of the world's wealthiest investors at the Milken Conference this week. So next, I want to talk about the growing wealth divide and how some states are trying to tackle the issue. We're going to be right back.
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0: In our increasingly K-shaped economy, where high-income families keep spending despite higher prices, while lower-income families are struggling, the gap between the two is only getting wider and angrier. In response, some states are considering proposals to tax the wealthy to address affordability. In November, California voters may get to decide on a one-time billionaire's tax, and New York's governor has put forward a tax for second homes in New York City worth more than $5 million. The nightcap is still here. Okay, Philip, I was just at the Milken Conference. It seems like the super wealthy in California are going to pick up stakes and move out. How does one address this issue? Because the income divide is only getting worse, and it's only furthered by people are struggling. Everyday people are struggling, and they're turning on the TV, and they're watching the president say, I want $1 billion for my ballroom. Mm-hmm. The Trump family are making billions and billions of dollars, as is the Lutnick family. If you take the Forbes 400 rich list and timestamp it from the end of the Biden administration to today, that group of people's wealth has exploded. Sure. Well, the majority of the American peoples hasn't, and they're angry. This anger is only getting more heated. What do we do?
3: I don't know what we do about it. I'll be upfront about that. I do think, though, that the threats to leave New York, the threats to leave California, I think what happens is people do that and they go from California to Texas and they're like, I kind of like California. California's a nice place. New York's a nice place. And I think there is an appeal there that I think is hard to escape. I do think, too, though, that the wealthiest Americans have gotten away from the sense that they owe something to America. Right. And I do think that is sort of a through line for a lot of them, that there is something that they ought to give back. And there's absolutely there was an element of self-preservation when you would see the Rockefellers and when you would see the Astors and all these people put something back in the community. It was because, like, we know they hate us and we're going to hear some nice library.
0: Well,
3: right?
0: Many would say now they feel like America hates them. So they've bought six jets, and they're headed to New Zealand.
3: Right. Well, this is my point. There is mm-hmm. a divergence between the way in which they see themselves and the way in which everyone else sees them. And one would think that at some point they'd be like, maybe it's worth considering the other side on this.
0: Okay, I want to share this. A recent study found that CEO pay at the largest publicly traded companies rose more than 25% in 2025. For average hourly workers, the increase was 1.3%. So the issue is that this idea that the system is working for a certain group of people, the wealthiest class, that they would also connect to the Epstein class, but not for the majority of the American people. How do we address this sentiment, this divide? Because it's bad.
1: Yeah, I mean, who are you addressing it with, right? Like, I think with people with money and resources, you have to make a moral case. You have to make a moral case. And you have to make a case for quality of life, too. If you are a wealthy person, you have people working with and for you. Don't you want them to have a good life? Don't you want them to be able to support you when you need them? Of course you do. That's why you need to pay into the system and make the city work for everyone. I think that's the case that, say, Imam Dani needs to be making to the very wealthy people who seem quite triggered by him in this moment, having a pied-à-terre tax, which, by the way, it's kind of a small version of what he wanted, right? It's the thing he could get Kathy Hochul to sign on to, which is if you have an abandoned apartment in New York that costs hundreds of millions of dollars, perhaps you should pay us a little bit for the privilege.
4: You know, this thing that I won this award for was about, frankly, billionaire accountability in a place where fans broadly could be convinced to care about it because it's sports. The thing I think about all of the time is, okay, I will grant that there are some very upstanding, in fact, great billionaires out there.
0: Mm-hmm.
4: I would just like them to identify and to stand up on behalf of the people who are suffering so we can identify the ones that are not.
0: Mike Bloomberg gave away $4.3 billion last year.
4: And we should celebrate that. And the people who are using this economy like a rigged casino should be the ones to be called out. And so when you go to the Milken Conference and people aren't identifying the corruption that's happening, I'm sorry. What you lose is the shield of, but wait a minute, we're living the American dream. Because there is an abuse of it.
0: But let's be clear. There are extraordinary philanthropists there. There are people there solving issues. My question is, who are going to be the people to solve this divide? Because there are many extraordinarily successful and wealthy doing great things. But this divide and this anger that we are facing feels scary at this moment.
2: I mean, I think it has to come from a policy perspective. I think there are great billionaires out there. Mark Cuban, I think you can add to that list. I like a lot of what Mark Cuban says. I think he's done some great work and he's a great advocate. He advocated very hard for Kamala Harris. But are we really going to be under the impression that these billionaires who go into the office with Donald Trump and then give him the golden award are going to somehow have this epiphany and be like, you know what, actually, I want to take care of people. And my bottom line is not as important as, you know, the single mother out there who needs some assistance. I'm not so sure about that.
0: Here's the thing. People keep saying, like, we're creating American oligarchs. Do you know where the Russian oligarchs live? They don't live in Russia.
4: Right.
0: They live in London. They live in New York. They live in L.A. They live in Miami. So if you start to break our country down so we don't live in a country where we respect the rule of law, where we care for everyone, it no longer is this amazing place for these people who could live anywhere to live.
4: I think, what's the policy answer? I think we do have to tax them.
2: Mm.
4: I'm sorry. Like, I think the Democratic Party, if Zoran wants to take my policy advice, I would say, you know what? I think it's great to have $999 million.
3: But you know why? It's because, to your question about who solves this, money is power. And so it's not like there's the poor people and rich people who's going to solve it. The rich people have all the power.
4: Exactly.
3: Like, if this is going to be addressed, then that is where it happens. They have power through influence. They have power through direct actual sales. You know,
4: and we will thank you for your good works, and we will not vilify you as a class of people. But guess what? We are going to tax you because this is, unfortunately, the real world. And you guys are winning in a rigged economy that these people over here, the rest of us, are suffering from.
0: We got a system that needs some fixing. Everybody is staying put. When we come back, it is time for everyone to share their MVPs. Philip has got us excited.
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0: They had quite a week. Federal ruling at the end of last week that basically threw into question whether any of them could do their jobs. Now, 25% of women who get abortions in this country right now are getting them through telehealth. So this is like a huge, it's a huge part of healthcare right now. And the abortion pill, they said you can't be sending that anywhere. Now,
1: that's mifepristone?
0: Mifepristone, exactly. Here's the thing. There are two drugs. There's misoprostol. And what I love about the people who do this work is they had figured out a way to continue doing their work because you can keep sending misoprostol and it can work just as well, basically, as a two-drug regimen, which is the abortion pill and misoprostol. And so it created a seamless situation where there was a lot of confusion in the federal courts and they could keep doing their jobs. And I think this planning for chaos is what more people need to be thinking right now. Thinking ahead to what is going to happen, what court rulings are going to disrupt my work, and plan ahead so that you can continue to do your work. And I just really think I was impressed. So,
2: Mine is Sarah Fitzpatrick from The Atlantic and The Atlantic Magazine.
1: Oh, this is a great one. Explain. Okay, so, people might not know the story. Explain.
2: So Sarah Fitzpatrick wrote a great piece in The Atlantic that basically explored Kash Patel's role as FBI director. You've heard all the stories. I'm sure if you didn't know it was her name, she's the one that broke the story about how he was allegedly coming in intoxicated and like all these various ways in which he was sort of abusing the job. Kash Patel immediately decided he was going to sue. We learned this week from MS Now that the Justice Department is trying to launch an internal investigation, including potentially seizing Fitzpatrick's phone records to try and figure out who would have been talking to her.
1: So an investigation not into Kash Patel, but into Sarah Fitzpatrick.
2: Correct. That's correct. And who her sources might be. And in light of all that, and on the same day that that story about the FBI investigation came out, she released a new story about how Patel had been giving out customized bottles of whiskey to people and just staying at it. And this is exactly the point. Staying at it, holding truth to power, and having the institution behind her, The Atlantic, standing with her. That's exactly what we ought to be doing.
1: Mm. The Atlantic. Super wealthy person doing good.
3: Hey,
1: there
3: that's right.
1: Go.
3: That's right.
1: Hey, pal,
3: that's
1: right.
4: Well, you guys went way more serious than I did. I'm taking off my politics, I'm putting in sports. Maybe you'll appreciate this. LeBron, Ramon James. That's who I'm going with. And the reason why is, number one, he's been a great advocate for his entire life. He has a fantastic school in Ohio that does great work with the Ohio public school system that targets at-risk youth and puts them into a great program. He's been a great advocate for his entire life. But, I'm so consumed with politics that I need a disconnect. And watching LeBron James at 41 diving on the court, making a play for his team and reverse dunking is remarkable. And might I add, everybody wrote him off again. How many times in his career? Everybody said the Rockets would sweep the Lakers 4-0. They won 4-2. And yes, they're behind in a series to a great Oklahoma team. And it's, hard when SGA is flopping around.
3: Oh, God. We're doing PTI now.
1: Wow.
4: But yeah, it's my guy. I love him.
1: Good
4: I think
1: on
4: he's
1: you.
4: Fantastic.
3: And he's playing with his son, which is how I feel sitting next to Harry.
1: There you go.
4: The age gap. You remember that alley-oop through, Brian?
3: Yeah, it was incredible.
4: Fantastic.
1: All right, yours?
3: I'm going to go, Steph, with a person that I know you have celebrated already on this show this week.
1: Besides the Pope?
3: Julie K. Brown.
1: Oh!
3: Julie K.
1: My
3: Brown.
1: My favorite.
3: That is what I did when she was announced as a Pulitzer winner this week. It was belated. It was deserved. We talk about the Epstein class. We talk about a journalist not letting a story go and changing perhaps an election, let alone our understanding of one of the most massive and disturbing sexual abuse scandals you've ever seen. And Julie K. Brown, I just want everyone to know, Miami Herald, incredible journalist, Philadelphia Eagles fan.
4: Oh, hell yeah.
3: And I want her to be my show's Philadelphia Eagles correspondent. If Julie is out there, just know that you have a job. Harry wants to work in sports. Julie, I also want you to do the same.
1: Julie Brown, that is fantastic MVPs all around. Do not go anywhere. My MVP is next.
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10: Constitution as I have mentally. 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You can come from one place and you can make yourself a part of history. And last Saturday, that is exactly what she did. Her horse, Golden Tempo, came from last place, beating 23-1 odds to take it all. And she is my MVP for the night. Philip, Mary, Harry, and Pulitzer Prize Pablo, thank you all for being here. On that note, I wish you a very good night. And remember, you can catch the Nightcap again on Saturdays at 11 p.m. Eastern right here on MS Now. But for now, I am signing off. Thank you for staying up late. I'll see you at the end of Monday.
11: I want to start tonight with a serious question. If you are a Republican running for re-election this year, what exactly are you running on? If you are sitting in your strategy meeting with your whole team, all your strategists, your consultants, whatever it may be, figuring out your stump speech, what you're going to say to voters, or where you're going to spend money on air or online, what policy platform or list of accomplishments are you pitching to American voters, to the people that you are trying to get to vote for you? Now, for most of the past 10 years, Republicans have outsourced that particular question to their dear leader, of course, Donald Trump. Whatever Trump was fixated on at the time became the Republican Party's de facto platform, even when it's absurd or unpopular. I mean, when Trump said build the wall, Republicans would basically say how high and how much money can we spend campaigning on that particular topic. So what is Donald Trump fixating on these days?
12: Right up here, you probably noticed a new black granite.
13: I have a special black granite, magnificent new granite. It's called charcoal. It's a black granite.
12: If we put the granite, you know what your color is? It was gray. It was gray.
14: It had a gray stone underneath, whether it was the concrete or the granite. It was a gray stone. And now we actually picked the color. It's called American flag blue.
12: It's called American flag blue. I said, that's the color I want. American flag blue as opposed to gray.
13: I said, well, what about turquoise like in the Bahamas? He said, well, this is Washington.
12: You know, where you're standing or sitting right now is white stone.
13: Giving you a little lesson in stone. Granite is the most powerful stone there is. Marble is much weaker than granite. I like marble more because marble can be more beautiful.
12: It's nice and it's cool. The white reflects the sun, so you don't, although it does go in my eye right now.
11: There you have it, folks. The Republican Party platform for 2026. Vote for us because we're focused on the real issues that matter to you, like what is the best kind of granite? Is marble more beautiful than granite? Is turquoise better than gray? That really is all Trump talks about these days. And I know what you're thinking. Oh, man, God, the president is obsessed with his ballroom. He keeps talking about it. But guess what? None of what I just showed you was even about the ballroom. I mean, we could fill an entire other hour with Trump prattling on about his ballroom. Trust me. But those were all just clips from the past 2 weeks of Trump talking about different renovations he's making to the White House and to the National Mall. Donald Trump is spending his entire presidency acting like the host of one of those fixer-upper shows on HGTV. I enjoy them. But the thing is his main job should be running the country, not picking up bathroom tiles with the nice couple from Nashville, which is basically what he seems to be doing every day. And as ridiculous as it all is, this is actually becoming a real political problem for Republicans ahead of this election, because Trump is now asking Congress to approve $1 billion taxpayer dollars, I should say, for his ballroom. You know, the one he said was going to be paid for entirely by private donations. And according to Punchbowl News, vulnerable Republicans are now freaking out about how that vote could hurt them in the midterms. Of course they are. I mean, here's part of what that piece says. Several House and Senate Republicans are privately raising alarms about the money and the political pitfalls of funding anything related to Trump's controversial ballroom. A first-year poli-sci major would know not to ask members to take this vote, and we hope the speaker does too, one House Republican told Punchbowl, who was given anonymity to say this very, very obvious thing. Another anonymous House Republican put it this way. There's no way in hell that this will get 218 votes on the floor. It's clear that Republicans cannot run on the president's priorities right now. Voters are not going to support $1 billion of renovations for Trump while they're stuck paying $4.55 a gallon for gas. So what else can Republicans run on? Well, maybe instead of parroting the things Trump says, they could focus on the things his administration is doing. The real sausage making, the actual policy that they're focused on and spending their energy on that they think could maybe make a difference in people's lives. Surely there must be some recent accomplishments there to tout, right? Well, there's this. RFK Jr. clears path for minors' use of tanning beds, much to the dismay of dermatologists. That's right. Today we learned that Health Secretary Robert F. Kennedy Jr. is pushing the FDA to roll back the rules that prevent children from using tanning beds. Rules that exist so that kids don't get skin cancer. Sure, that one will go over great on the campaign trail with suburban moms all across America. Now, what else have they got? Well, there's also this piece of news. Trump pressures FDA commissioner to approve flavored vapes. This week, under pressure from the Trump administration, the FDA rolled back its restrictions on fruit-flavored e-cigarettes, restrictions that were put in place to stop kids from getting addicted to nicotine. Sensing a bit of a pattern here, are you? The health decisions of this administration are even getting too weird for the weirdos Trump appointed. Tonight, the Wall Street Journal was first to report that Trump has signed off on firing his wacky FDA commissioner, Marty McCarry, not because of his vaccine skepticism or his decision to ban life-saving cancer drugs. Nope. According to the Wall Street Journal, Trump recently became frustrated with McCarry for not moving fast enough to approve flavored vapes. An issue, of course, independent voters have long been demanding action on. Okay. So maybe those aren't the issues Republicans should be touting, obviously. Maybe there's something else they can run on, something that doesn't have to do with endangering the health and well-being of our nation's children. What other big policy decisions has the Trump administration made recently? Oh, here's one. Trump administration lifts ban on cyanide bombs on public lands. Great. People can now detonate bombs full of deadly cyanide on America's public lands. Finally, people have been demanding that. That should play great. This is the kind of policy accomplishment that Republicans have to run on this year. And that's before you factor in all the other unpopular Trump policies like a new Middle East war, high gas prices, and tariffs on everything you buy or sell. Now, when I was in campaign communications, we used to have these little talking points cards candidates could use to stay on message. And you'd pocket cards, they'd call them, you'd give them out. People could give them out when they were door knocking, whatever. Just imagine one of those. What one of those would look like for Republicans right now. Because under Donald Trump, American kids have never been tanner. Finally, Americans can walk down the street breathing in the sweet smell of cotton candy vape smoke. Under Joe Biden, you could walk through a federal park without encountering even one cyanide bomb. Donald Trump fixed that. Republicans cannot win by running on their policies. They cannot win by running on their president's messaging. They cannot win by convincing the American people that their leadership has been good for the country. And so they're trying to win a different way. I mean, this was the scene at the Louisiana Capitol, state capitol today. People filling halls to protest as Republicans work to ram through new gerrymandered congressional maps, even though thousands of voters have already cast their ballots in Louisiana primaries. It was a similar scene in Alabama, where Republicans are also working to push through a new congressional map to erase the state's two majority black districts. Last night, we showed you some of the protests and pushback in Tennessee, where Republicans are also pushing new rigged congressional maps to erase Democratic House seats and give themselves an advantage. They're full speed ahead on their plans to hold on to power by redrawing districts wherever they can, so that their members don't actually have to run on Trump's illegal war, tan children, flavored vape, cyanide bombs, ballroom bonanza of a record, and whatever else there is. Democrats have been pushing back on efforts, of course, to blow up the rules in the middle of the game wherever they can. But they have faced some big, huge setbacks. By now, you've probably seen the news that Virginia Supreme Court struck down that state's voter-approved congressional maps. Maps that were meant to counter Republican redistricting elsewhere. Maps that voters voted on themselves recently. If you saw that news and screamed into your pillow, or maybe screamed into this street this morning, or your neighbor, your office mate, you were not alone. It is absolutely infuriating that Republicans have engineered this election for their own advantage, that they are eliminating congressional seats that have long represented majority black communities, that they are erasing representation for majority black communities. It is maddening that Democrats' attempts to counter that scheme have faced such challenges, while the Supreme Court has paved the way for Republicans to go further. But it's also important to remember that none of this means Republicans will hold on to power this November. The Republican Party still has to run on their disastrous record. Everything I just mentioned and so much more. Remember the big ugly bill? And voter enthusiasm is still on the side of Democrats, who have won a slew of off-year and special elections since Trump took office. If all of their efforts are successful, Republicans could pick up as many as 19 House seats from redistricting, while Democrats are still expected to pick up as many as six. That means if everything goes their way, Republicans could give themselves a 13-seat advantage heading into this November. In 2018, the last time there was a midterm referendum on Donald Trump, Democrats picked up 41 seats. And Donald Trump is more unpopular now than he was then. Democrats can still win back the House this November. That is clear. What's also clear is that Democrats cannot just focus on winning back the House. Because in order to counter Republican redistricting, Democrats are going to have to keep fighting to redraw congressional maps after this November. And in order to do that, they're going to need to win control of state legislatures this November and protect the ones they have. The fight for a fair democracy is just the beginning, and it's going to run through state governments across the country, and it's going to take a lot of energy and organizing in this election and beyond. So where does it start, and what happens next? joining me now are two of the smartest political minds I know. They have won elections. They have been in every room there is about strategy and communications and ads and all of it. Dan Pfeiffer was a senior advisor to President Barack Obama. He's now, of course, a co-host of Pod Save America. And Quentin Folks was the deputy campaign manager for Kamala Harris's presidential campaign, former campaign manager for Raphael Warnock's successful Senate campaign in Georgia. And Politico recently described him as the strategist who beat the money machine after his work on Juliana Stratton's Senate campaign in Illinois. So that's a lot of campaigns between the two of you. I think, you know, I just said this, and I know you wrote something this morning too, Dan. When I saw the news this morning, I did want to punch the wall. And I think that probably is how a lot of people out there felt, or worse, or scream, or all those things. And there's clearly a lot that has happened over the last 8 days that is maddening, infuriating, and it's reshaping, of course, the political dynamics. And there are a lot of questions about the longer-term impact. We'll talk about that. But let me just start with the more immediate one, which is, where do you stand on Democrats' chances of retaking the House this November, the challenges, and what the path looks like?
15: Yeah, I think Democrats were, prior to today, and certainly prior to the Supreme Court decision last week, overwhelming favorites to take the House. Right now, I think they are still favorites to take the House. It is a larger hurdle to overcome. But we still are well-positioned. Donald Trump's still incredibly unpopular. The political environment cannot be better for Democrats. As you mentioned, there's a massive enthusiasm advantage for Democrats. And the Republicans, like, their best-case scenario is unlikely to happen. Right. Even if with the old maps in Virginia, Democrats will almost certainly pick up one seat in the second district and have a very good shot at picking up another seat in the first district. In Florida, where they try to add these four seats, it's not a guarantee Republicans win all four of those seats. You know, Alabama wants to change their map, but they are under a court order preventing them from doing so. So they have to go to court. You know, Mississippi wants to, they already had their primaries. That's going to cause legal challenges. South Carolina has it. So I think it's going to end up somewhere, not the worst case scenario, but Democrats are still well positioned, and we certainly should double down and keep fighting because we can do this.
11: What do you think, Quentin? What does this change? How does this change the forecast much? And where do you think is the best opportunity here as we look ahead?
16: Look, I mean, I echo everything that Dan said. I also believe that, you know, we should look at this as an opportunity. I mean, inherently, when you break up these Democratic districts that Republicans are trying to do, clearly we would love to have our districts and not have Republicans try to change the rules. But we also have to look at the momentum that Democrats had before all this started because of the unpopularity of Donald Trump and the Republican Party. And we should invest in those districts. Inherently, when you break up these districts, you make the surrounding districts that are Republican held now a little bit more Democratic. And we should look at those areas to invest. I think that we shouldn't sort of take our eye off the ball in regards to, you know, the gerrymandering efforts. And I really think that there's probably only one place left in the country that could really do something in regards to the map, and that's Maryland. I think the Democratic Party should really look deep inwards and make sure that we all recognize that this is much bigger than one state and do everything we can. And so if there is a shot in Maryland, we should take it. I'm not into name checking people, but there is a pathway to maybe do something there. But we have to continue to invest. I mean, right now, Americans are seeing a president that's more interested in being a geologist than being the president of the United States. And I think that's an advantage for us. And so I think our path, as Dan said, remains clear as it is. Even with the original maps in Virginia, we have seats 1, 2, and 5 that are still in play for us. And then around the country, by taking advantage of the gains that Democrats have made. And so we have to continue that work and make sure we're on track come this November.
11: Let me ask you, Quentin. I mean, you know, one of the things about, say, Senator Warnock's campaign, which you ran, so you know this better than I do, is he showed up in places that surprised people. And he turned out voters in places that I think surprised strategists, right? I'm curious about what you think. I mean, people see this, it feels demoralizing, but there is also anger, I think, that is going on in voters' souls right now. As you think about voter turnout and getting people inspired and engaged, what is the right strategy and the best strategy if you're running a campaign that's impacted by what we're seeing happen in states that are being gerrymandered right now?
16: Yeah, look, I think that I've always been a believer that you have to go places where people don't think that you can win. And especially in certain races, particularly statewide races, it's easier to do that because even if you lose an area, you know, 80-20, instead of 90-10 just because you go there. It actually plays into the overall scheme. But I, right now, I don't believe that there's a place that Democrats can't go in the country and talk to voters, because no matter how they draw these maps in any state, the underlying fact remains clear, which is that Americans are dissatisfied with Donald Trump and the Republican Party because of the lack of doing anything that they promised that they were going to do when they sent them there. And I also think that, you know, we have to make sure that we're continuing to speak about the things that actually matter and understand that we're moving from special elections and primary elections that are upcoming this summer to a more general election electorate. And that is going to change the calculus of people. It would be a disservice for the Democratic Party to go out and just think that gerrymandering and this conversation around democracy is going to be the argument that wins. If you knock on 100 doors in this country, maybe 5 or 6 people might say democracy or gerrymandering. Mm-hmm. The majority of them are going to say, I'm worried about paying my light bill. I'm worried about how much money I'm making at my job. I'm worried about child care, health care. And so as long as we stay focused on the message at hand and the advantage that the Republicans and Donald Trump are giving us for their lack of accomplishments under his leadership, I think the Democrats are going to be just fine. And we should be saying that in districts that are R+5, R+7, all the way up to the districts that we feel safe in, because that is the underlying issue at hand. And that is why Democrats have these advantages going into the midterm elections.
11: Dan, one of the things this shines a light on for me is just the importance of state legislatures. I think we know that. We've learned that. That's something you've talked about. You all inform people out on Pod Save America about that all the time. Talk a little bit about the importance of those races for people out there who want to tune in. They're trying to get inform themselves. Where should they be focused? What should they be paying attention to? And why does that matter so much moving forward?
15: Sure. Because of the Supreme Court decision, we are now in a world of perpetual redistricting. This is not something we do once every 10 years. Every single cycle, there is the opportunity to redraw the maps in a way that is more favorable, and the risk that the other side will take power and do the same. And the people who draw the maps are state legislatures and governors. And we must elect them. We must give Democratic governors majorities to draw that. We must put pressure on Democratic governors and Democratic legislators to fight fire with fire. There is a bunch of states, New York, Pennsylvania, Minnesota, Oregon, Colorado, and others, that in 2028 we can redraw the maps and net as many seats as we could potentially lose from the Supreme Court decision last week. But what's only going to happen is if people elect Democrats who commit to doing that, and then once those Democrats are in office, we put real grassroots pressure on them that anything short of fighting fire with fire is unacceptable.
11: Dan Pfeiffer, Quentin Folks, we've spent a lot of time, importantly, talking about how gut-wrenching the Supreme Court decision was, but I really wanted to have a conversation tonight about the path forward and what people can do and make sure people feel empowered, as gut-wrenching as this all is. Thank you both for being here.
16: Thank you. Thank you for having me.
11: Okay, my next guest knows better than anyone what Donald Trump and Republicans are capable of, and he's offering up his own roadmap for how to fight back against them. Former Congressman Adam Kinzinger was one of only two Republicans on the January 6th committee, and he joins me next.

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1: Mountain Dew!
2: Other states that I think we're going to find out he actually did win?
3: Nope. I mean, Trump actually didn't win the states he lost in 2020, but 6 years later, he's using the federal government's vast investigative powers to find anything to fuel his long-debunked election conspiracy theories and to help him mess with the midterms this November. His Justice Department is trying to get voter registration data from all 50 states. His Director of National Intelligence, of course, has investigated voting machines in Puerto Rico. His FBI raided an election center in Georgia and seized ballots from the 2020 election. Trump's DOJ just subpoenaed Georgia officials for the personal information of 2020 election workers. The Trump administration recently widens its 2020 election probe to other states that Trump lost, like Arizona. And we just learned that the FBI has now reportedly questioned an election official in Wisconsin about the 2020 vote there, too. So there is a very clear pattern here. But we're 6 months out from another election, and we need to be very clear-eyed about what that pattern actually means. Joining me now is someone who knows better than most the lengths that Trump and his allies are willing to go to rewrite history and mess with elections in this country. Adam Kinzinger is a former Republican congressman from Illinois who served on the House Select Committee on January 6th. He's also the author of a new children's book, That's What Heroes Do, which we all need more of putting that in our veins in the time we're living in. We'll talk about that, too. Let me start by asking you this. I mean, there is a very clear pattern here. We've talked about this a lot on our show. That is partly about, I think, Trump's ego and partly about laying the groundwork for messing with elections in the future. I mean, as soon as the November, you know very well how Republicans are thinking about this fight ahead. You wrote about it on Substack today. What do you think Democrats need to be prepared for here?
4: Well, I think they have to be plainly, you know, prepared to fight, prepared to keep telling the truth, be prepared for anything. So I remember in the period between the election in 2020 and January 6th, that 3 months, you know, the Republican Party was filled with people saying, oh, Trump's just, you know, he's got to get through the court cases and then he'll be fine, or he's got to do this and then he'll be fine. And he was never fine. It obviously culminated into January 6th. But this whole idea of the election was stolen has become really it's like almost a religion. I call it a cult. It is. Like, that is the basic entry into the cult, is you have to at least say that the election was stolen. It's like a passport. You can't get into a country without a passport. You cannot belong into the GOP without saying that the election was stolen. And so here's the best advice I can give to Democrats, is make the election so decisive and so overwhelming that they can tinker around the edge. Where they tinker around the edge will make no difference. And then let's put guardrails up as best we can and call every single member of the administration in front of the American people, reveal the corruption, reveal the truth, and let the American people make their decision.
3: There's going to be a lot of hearings, I suspect, and subpoenas if Democrats take control. You wrote in your piece on Substack today about Virginia's redistricting ruling. I was just talking about that with Quinn Folks and Dan Pfeiffer. And you talked about the importance of expanding the coalition for Democrats, including the creation of a pro-democracy coalition and not treating persuadable people like lost causes. That all makes sense. But for people out there who think that sounds a lot like the lead up to the 2024 election and the strategy of the Democrats then, how is it different, or is it different in your view?
4: I think it's different because, look, it was one thing to say we're going to reach out to swayable Republicans and then find out there's not a ton of swayable Republicans because people end up coming home to their base. Mm-hmm. But there are a lot of people in the middle. We see this. There are people that are becoming disaffected with Trump. That doesn't mean they're going to turn around and be Democratic voters, but they can stay home because they may be upset enough with what's going on in the Republican Party. I think the Democratic Party, as I've gotten to know the Democratic Party in this different position now, has enough room for people from all different stripes. And if we can make home for people with different stripes in the party, it'll be a party that's never defeated again. And I think that's going to be essential. That doesn't mean that every Democrat needs to become a squishy moderate or every moderate needs to be, you know, on the far left. It's like just understanding it's a family. Families fight, by the way. Families have differences of opinion. But when it's all said and done, families are fighting together to defend the very thing that I think is at threat, which is democracy. And if you truly believe democracy is at threat, which like I do, then there is no more important calling than to say we have to have this, what I call sometimes uncomfortable or awkward alliance to defend our freedom.
3: Yeah, it's a good, I mean, I think one of the things a lot of campaigns struggle with is where do you spend your time and resources? And part of the problem in 2024 was people who had been Democrats for a long time didn't turn out either. But that's part of what you do in a strategy meeting. Let me ask you just about Trump's Republican Party right now and kind of his MAGA following, because there have been many moments, and you have, you're very active on TV and Substack and lots of places. You've spoken to many of them where it's like, is this the moment the party will walk away from him? Right. And it's sane people think this is going to be the moment. This is going to be the moment. He's historically unpopular right now. We're stuck in an incredibly unpopular war. We've seen some breaks in the party, but give us a level set here. I mean, do you think this moment is different from others or not?
4: You'll see the edges break away a little bit, right? And that's important. That's good. But the reality is, I don't think there is anything besides sheer, cold, calculated defeat. And then Donald Trump being out of office that will do anything to at least even fix the GOP. But I got to be honest with you, I think the Republican Party that you and I remember is completely gone. There's no conservatism in it. It's just straight nationalism now. And, you know, that's a recognition. Here's the thing. So I'm just going to use Liz Cheney and I as an example. We dare say that the election was legitimate in 2020. And what happens? We get pushed out of the party. We get made an example of, and I'm proud to have been made an example of it. It doesn't bother me, but it's the example to other people that would sit and go like, well, I want to stand up against Trump on this one thing. And then they're like, oh yeah, anybody that does gets excommunicated. They get kicked out of the tribe. And it scares them because, unfortunately, we're not electing people that have courage, that go in it for the right reason. It becomes an identity. And so that's just a reality. Just got to defeat them in a big way.
3: That's the lesson. Let me ask you about your book. I mean, I have two little kids. A lot of people watching right now have kids, grandkids. Your book has this very important message right now about the everyday heroes in our communities. Why do you think that's so important for parents to instill and highlight for their kids at this moment?
4: I think our country, and this is to 2028 candidates, I'll say this too, our country is desperate for some version of aspiration and inspiration. I think it feels like a desert, and that's no different among kids. Kids are sitting around, they hear the things we're talking about, they absorb some of the news, and you look and you say, well, who are heroes? Is a hero Donald Trump? Is a hero Superman? What is it? And the truth is, heroes can be anything from somebody that is willing to give their life for a country. And I have a very personal story in this book, a friend of mine who did die fighting for this country, all the way to somebody that's just willing to put somebody else's needs in front of their own. And I think it's a message that kids desperately need. And I'll be honest with you, I've had a lot of adults say they have it too. And it's a quick read if you're an adult. So that's the easy thing. You can say you read a book. But that's why, just the inspiration.
3: That's true. People need that. Kids need it. Adults need it too. Former Congressman Adam Kinzinger, thank you so much for being here.
4: You bet. Yep.
3: Okay, coming up, we learned today that Trump's reality TV star transportation secretary has literally been filming a reality TV show for the last 7 months. I can't get over this. I talked to Chris about this. And there are at least seven things that are absolutely insane about this story. I'm going to tell you all about it when we come back.

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5: I'm blown away by how easy and affordable it was. My only regret is waiting so long. Seriously, this deal from Friday...
6: So this week when The Atlantic published their incredible piece about Cash Patel and the custom bottles of bourbon with his name on them that he has allegedly been handing out while conducting FBI business, I thought, well, surely no one can compete with that. Surely no one else in the Trump administration could top that kind of government-sponsored self-promotion. Well, it's quite possible former Fox News host turned Defense Secretary Pete Hegseth saw that story and said, Cash, hold my beer.
7: Secretary, what are you doing here, sir? I'm going to your show today. Awesome.
6: Jump in. I'll give you a ride. Well, I appreciate that. But how about I give you a ride? That was from one of MAGA musician Kid Rock's concerts last week. You know of also RFK Jr. bare topless fame from that crazy video. Anyway, Pete Hegseth appears to have used multiple military helicopters, you can see them on the screen, to help Kid Rock shoot that flashy video for him to start his concerts with. And he did that just after he came under scrutiny for a military helicopter flyby that just happened to go by Kid Rock's Nashville home. Now, the nonprofit Citizens for Responsibility and Ethics in Washington asked the Defense Department's Inspector General to investigate that flyby. And just yesterday, they got a response. And the Inspector General's office told them that, quote, Secretary Hegseth indicated that he decided not to pursue this matter. So just to pause on this for just a second. The Inspector General just isn't looking into it because the guy running the agency, his agency, as in the Inspector General's office, is responsible for conducting oversight over, told them not to. Which is not at all how an Inspector General's office is supposed to work or ever works in most other administrations ever. But amazingly, that is not even the worst example of a cabinet secretary using their role to promote themselves that we have seen this week. Because today, it seems like former reality TV star turned Trump's transportation secretary, Sean Duffy, saw what Cash Patel was up to and saw what Pete Hegseth was up to. Seemed like he saw what they were up to and just said, hold my beer and hold my bourbon, please.
8: Well, America's 250th anniversary is fast approaching, and what better way to celebrate our beautiful country than to see our beautiful country?
9: The Duffy family is doing just that, embarking on a great American road trip to rediscover our great nation.
10: I think Mud's kind of mad.
11: I'm not.
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13: We're not going to fight on this trip. 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
14: So we're inviting you along with our family on the great American road trip.
6: That's right. That's a real video. It's not AI. Trump's former reality TV star transportation secretary has turned being transportation secretary basically into something of a reality TV show, if you can believe it. One that provides an awful lot of free promotion for Secretary Duffy and his family, I might add. Now, Duffy told Fox News today that he has been filming this this whole thing on and off for 7 months. Again, does this guy have an actual job? I mean, that is incredible. When you remember how mad Sean Duffy himself was at Biden's transportation secretary, Pete Buttigieg, for taking a singular vacation and, of course, going on paternity leave.
15: What's striking is how often this happens. There's a crisis and Pete Buttigieg decides to ignore it. Mayor Pete went on vacation in Portugal just a couple weeks ago as rail workers prepared to strike. He was on paternity leave as dozens of container ships couldn't enter the country a year ago.
6: Now, remind me, Sean, can I call you Sean? When Pete Buttigieg was transportation secretary, did we have the longest TSA shutdown in American history with the longest TSA wait times in American history? No, that 75-day shutdown ended just last month while Secretary Duffy was out shooting this road trip reality show with his family. Secretary Duffy says that the point of his new series is to celebrate America's 250th anniversary by encouraging families to get in the car and see the country. Because, as he put it remarkably on Fox News today,
11: it fits any budget to do a road trip.
6: Does it now, Transportation Secretary? It fits any budget now to do a road trip? Are you sure that's the message you want to go with right now? As Americans all over the country are struggling to pay for their everyday lives, including gas, as they face the skyrocketing cost of everything, including gas, because of Donald Trump, your boss's war with Iran, are you sure you want to talk about the price of driving right now? But the cost of what appears to have been a fun trip for Secretary Duffy and his family is something we definitely should talk about, because the Department of Transportation told MS Now that career ethics officials reviewed and approved Secretary Duffy's participation and travel for this series. The department also told MS Now that all production costs for this trip were paid for by a nonprofit called the Great American Road Trip. And that nonprofit told us tonight that it paid for things like gas, car rentals, lodging, food, and activities for the Duffy family. So Secretary Duffy got a nice, fun, free trip. And if you go to that nonprofit's website, you see all sorts of corporate sponsors like Toyota and Shell and Royal Caribbean and United Airlines. You know, all sorts of companies that could have business that the Secretary of Transportation could be involved with in any official capacity. Companies that also just so happen to feature prominently in the Transportation Secretary's new series. Now, in the trailer, you can watch the Duffy family touring a Royal Caribbean cruise ship. Earlier, I misspoke and said he took that cruise. Forgive me. He just toured the dock ship, going on the water slide and using the rock climbing wall. My bad on that one. Now, in the trailer, you can also see them drive around in a Toyota with the Toyota logo right in the center of the screen. Now, all of this, Kash Patel's self-promoting bourbon bottles, Pete Hegseth's self-promoting and Kid Rock promoting military helicopter rides, and Sean Duffy's self-promoting reality show, all that's pretty incredible when you remember that just 2 months ago, when Trump fired Homeland Security Secretary Kristi Noem, his reported reason for doing so was that he didn't like her using her office for self-promotion. Hey, Trump, if you're listening, I know you mainly like to fire women, but you may want to take a look at the guys in your cabinet right now, because they're up to some things. Coming up, one media company went on offense against the Trump administration today in a way that we have never seen, we have not seen before. Scott McFarlane was a CBS News correspondent before transitioning into independent media. I've been dying to talk to him ever since he made that jump. You should all follow him on every channel there is to follow him on, because he's great. He joins me next.

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10: You might remember that in December of 2024, ABC News settled a massive defamation lawsuit that Trump filed against the company with a $15 million payout. In an incredible case of hair splitting, I'll call it, Trump alleged ABC had defamed him after anchor George Stephanopoulos said on air that Trump was found liable for rape by a jury in 2023, when really Trump was found liable for sexually abusing and defaming E. Jean Carroll instead. Now, at the time, lots of legal experts believed Trump's case was extremely weak and that ABC would have won if they had chosen to stand up and fight in court. But ABC didn't do that. They settled and gave Trump the win that he wanted. Just like how executives at ABC also gave Trump a win when they took Jimmy Kimmel off the air for nearly a week last year after Kimmel made some comments he didn't like following the death of Charlie Kirk. It was only after a massive public backlash that ABC decided to change course. And that was a very valuable lesson, not just for ABC, but I think for business execs, or it should be all over the place. Viewers don't like it when networks bend the knee to a wannabe dictator, which is probably why we're seeing these things being handled very differently right now, or I think it's part of it. I mean, Trump called for Jimmy Kimmel to be fired last week over a joke he didn't like, and ABC didn't so much as flinch. And in an official filing that was made public today, ABC directly pushed back against Trump's FCC, claiming the agency's investigation into their show The View is an attempt to chill critical protected speech. So now it's ABC who's picking a legal fight with Trump. My, how things have changed a bit. Joining me now is Scott McFarlane, chief Washington correspondent for Midas Touch. First of all, it's great to see you.
11: Likewise.
10: I love all the things. I love watching, consuming all the things you're doing.
11: Thank you.
10: Let me start by just asking you, I just talked about what I see as a bit of an evolution here in terms of at least how ABC has sort of managed and responded to these threats from the Trump administration and the FCC, I should say. What do you make of it, and what do you see? Do you see this as an evolution, or am I overstating that?
11: What ABC is doing is, through this petition asking for some relief from the FCC, is saying, you've asked us, FCC, to do some unreasonable, unfair, and in their words, unprecedented things, to start litigating The View, its guests, and trying to find some type of equal time for any guests who may be political. What they're arguing is that The View is a bona fide news show. You don't have to do equal time when you're telling the news. What's more, they're making this argument, with which I'm sympathetic, of it's not 1978 anymore. Mm-hmm. We don't all just watch Laverne and Shirley reruns and Gunsmoke. Like, there's plenty of places to find information in the information ecosphere. You don't have to worry about what the three channels and the dial knob on the TV are giving you. This, according to critics of the administration, is a clear mechanization, if not weaponization, of the FCC against ABC for whatever they have objections to.
10: You've covered so many things. What is next here as people are watching this?
11: Keep in mind,

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1: That is quite a pressure point to push, and I think they run the risk of it looking hyper-political and just sordid to people.
2: You have lived through, and you've actually made your own choices about your own career through the course of the last year and a half when Trump has threatened media organizations. Some have buckled, some have paid in settlements, but there's been a lot of fighting back as of late, or feels like that to me. I mean, this is an example of it. Obviously, The Atlantic has fought back pretty boldly to efforts by the FBI to investigate, you know, reportedly one of the reporters in the stories. Do you think that there is a, do you see it as a sea change in terms of how media organizations are preparing to respond, or what do you make of that?
1: I think there's a sea change among members of the media, some of them recognizing there is a populist movement going on in media. People are now more trustworthy in individuals than in institutions. They find individuals more credible than corporate brands. So you've seen a lot of people kind of separate themselves from corporate media brands to go independent because people are receptive to that. Mm-hmm. They view corporate ownership of media as at least potentially sordid, as perhaps having the appearance of conflict. Individual members of the media without corporate tentacles may be more credible to some independent news consumers.
2: You, in addition to covering many things, Congress, Justice Department, all sorts of things, you've covered Virginia politics. Mm-hmm. So while I have you, I got to ask you just about the news this morning. We've been digesting that with political experts today. What do you make of the court ruling? How do you think Virginia will respond? Give us your sense.
1: There was this idea, Jen, that there was going to be four Republican-held seats that would swing Democratic under the new district lines. I still think there could be one or two that go Democratic from Republican held. So they haven't necessarily lost four pickup opportunities. They may have lost two or three. Mm-hmm. That notwithstanding, there's a much bigger picture here. Mm-hmm. People in Virginia voted by the millions. Their voices were heard and now have been silenced. Doesn't that dovetail with what the Supreme Court did, where they took people's voices away? And you want to talk about what starts a wave, a political wave in a year like this, a mass of people who think their voices have been silenced. That doesn't stop a wave, that fuels one.
2: We've certainly seen that today. Scott McFarlane, thank you for being here.
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14: Okay, before we go, a quick but exciting reminder. On Sunday, June 14th, you can join me live from 6th and I in Washington, D.C., where I'll speak with actor and author Billy Eichner. We're going to discuss his new audiobook, Billy on Billy, an audio memoir, and talk about how humor can sustain us during difficult times. It feels very applicable in the moment we're living in. You can scan the QR code. You can just point your code, the camera on your phone, toward that code, scan the code on your screen to buy tickets. And if you're in D.C., I really hope to see you there. That does it for me tonight. The Last Word with Ali Velshi in for Lawrence starts right now. Hey, Ali.
15: Humor does sustain us during difficult times. There's something you do, and I don't know whether you do it for all of your audience or you do it for me because you know I enjoy it, but often on Friday nights, you will play that video of Christy Noem in that remarkably well-produced series of commercials that she did that got her probably fired. And I love that you do that, and I wonder whether there's someone on your staff who loves it as much as I do who just takes any opportunity to say, you know what, there's an opportunity for us to play that video again because it's fun.
14: First of all, we've discussed many times. I feel so fortunate to work with the smartest producers. We have a producer named Sam on our team who I call like the corruption, fierce fighter, as everyone is, who finds all these stories. And I'm grateful for that because, you know, we need humor and we also need to follow what they're doing and make sure people know about it.
15: I think you're absolutely right. You did a fantastic job of it tonight, as you always do. Thank you, my friend. Have a great weekend.
14: Thanks, Ali. Have a great show.
15: It is day 69 of Donald Trump's war in Iran, and there's one thing we can now say for certain. Donald Trump is nonsense, and his words mean nothing. This is what his unnecessary and illegal war in Iran has further revealed to the American people, and importantly, to America's allies and adversaries around the world. Here's what we know. Whatever the ceasefire is supposed to be is not holding, because Iran and the U.S. exchanged fire in the Strait of Hormuz for the second day in a row. The New York Times reports, quote, the United States said it had fired on two Iranian-flagged oil tankers on Friday as Iran's foreign minister accused Washington of a reckless military adventure and of undermining diplomatic efforts to end the war. The latest strikes came a day after the U.S. military and Iran exchanged fire in the Strait of Hormuz, fighting that the Iranian military said was triggered by an earlier U.S. attack on another Iranian tanker. The U.S. attacked Iranian military sites yesterday in response to Iranian strikes on U.S. Navy ships. And here is Donald Trump today saying words.
2: They trifled with us today. We blew them away. They trifled. I call that a trifle. I'll let you know when there's no ceasefire. You won't have to know. If there's no ceasefire, you're not going to have to know. You're just going to have to look at one big glow coming out of Iran. And they better sign their agreement fast.
15: If those words don't make sense to you, don't worry. It's not you. It's him. Because those words are nonsense. That answer is just a roulette wheel of words strung together devoid of meaning or connection to reality. The Trump administration is supposedly waiting for Iran to respond to their latest proposal to reopen the Strait of Hormuz and end the fighting as peace talks resume. Four people familiar with the document tell the Washington Post that a confidential CIA analysis delivered to the administration policymakers this week concludes that Iran can survive the U.S. naval blockade for at least 3 to 4 months before facing more severe economic hardship. A finding that appears to raise new questions about President Donald Trump's optimism about ending the war. And there's new reporting in The Atlantic today that Donald Trump is bored of his war in Iran. Trump is tired of the war, which has proved far more difficult and lasted far longer than he had expected. His party's warily watching rising gas prices and falling poll numbers. He doesn't want to be bogged down in a Middle East conflict that some of his predecessors were. He doesn't want it to upend his high-stakes summit next week in China. He's ready to move on. One outside advisor who speaks with him regularly told me the president is bored with the war. Let that sink in for a second. Donald Trump is bored with his illegal war in Iran that is incredibly unpopular, with 66% of Americans disapproving of his handling of Iran barely in its third month of war, a war that's costing Americans every day. The national average for gas prices, $4.55 a gallon, surging more than 50% since before the war started, as expected, because oil went up by that much. In many states, the price is higher. In Pennsylvania, it's $4.69 a gallon. The war-driven inflation is also understandably crushing consumer confidence. CNBC reports that surging gas prices due to the Iran war sent consumer sentiment to a new low in the early part of May, according to a University of Michigan survey on Friday. And companies are feeling the economic pressure as well. Whirlpool shares plunged more than 20% after the company said that consumer confidence has fallen to recession-level lows because of the Iran war, tanking demand for big appliances. And even though the Pentagon claimed to Congress that Trump's war in Iran only cost $25 billion, the economics professor Justin Wolfers writes in a New York Times op-ed that that figure doesn't come close to the true cost to the American people. Quote, by my calculations, the bill for a typical American household likely runs to thousands or even tens of thousands of dollars. The toll from this upheaval must be counted in lives disrupted, jobs lost, companies shut down, see Spirit Airlines, and the income and output sacrificed. The less easily quantified costs, death, disability, and mental health, could become much more dramatic should President Trump send troops into Iran, which still can't be ruled out. The best any economist can do right now is get the order of magnitude right, and my math suggests the Iran war will cost hundreds of billions of dollars, and very possibly trillions. It's not just that Donald Trump doesn't know or understand the cost of war for Americans.
6: Do you not know? You had no one do the analysis of what the increased cost of gas and food on the American people are going to be?
16: What is the cost of Iran holding that straight at issue with nuclear weapons?
6: It's $631 billion, which means it's an increase of $5,000 a year for American households. Now, let me give you this point. You're saying that your operation is preventing a nuclear Iran. Will you acknowledge that there is an economic cost to the American people for doing what you believe is necessary to make Iran denuclear? Will you acknowledge the economic cost?
16: We have an incredible economic team that's managing this better than what the previous administration did to our economy.
6: You don't even know what the average American is paying. You don't know what we paid in terms of the missiles that hit the Iranian school. You don't know what we're paying in terms of gas. You don't know what we're paying in terms of food. Your $25 billion number is totally off. It's the incompetence.
15: And amid all those costs, now the American taxpayers are on the hook for $1 billion for Trump's ballroom.
17: I'm paying for it. I'm paying for it. The country's not, and that's an expensive ballroom.
18: These are all private individuals that put up a lot of money to build the ballroom. Not one penny is being used from the federal government.
19: We're giving them, myself and donors are giving them, free of charge, for nothing.
18: So we did this no charge to the taxpayer whatsoever. We have no taxpayer putting up 10 cents.
15: Okay. Well, that vanity project ballroom that taxpayers, quote, won't pay a dime for, not 10 cents, now has a $1 billion price tag in the reconciliation bill because Republican lawmakers in Congress are now fully convinced that the only way to protect the American president is with a ballroom.
20: The ballroom will be a solution for this. We need a place. We have needed a place like that, and the president keeps pointing it out.
21: The sooner we get the ballroom built, the more hardened it is, the better for the country.
22: I support Trump building a ballroom, yes, of course, especially after this weekend. I'm working on legislation to ensure that we are getting the ballroom funded. It's obviously a national security element to that, and it needs to be done.
23: This has to be addressed. At a minimum, we have to have a safe place to protect the President of the United States.
15: Trump's stupid ballroom will make none of us safer. It will make none of us lives better. And worst of all, Trump has already wrecked the White House grounds so that even if he doesn't succeed at building the ballroom, we're stuck with the hole that he's created, which is a metaphor for America right now. We, the American people, will have to fill the vacuum he's created, rebuild what he has torn down. Sort of the same thing as the Strait of Hormuz. I was there during the negotiations for the Iran nuclear deal during 2015, but most people I know never gave the thing much thought. I'm guessing you never had much reason to think about this random waterway halfway around the world before, because it was open to everyone to use for free. But Donald Trump has wrecked it, and no matter what deal he comes up with Iran, if he comes up with any deal at all, things will never go back to the way they were, because Iran now knows that it can close the Strait of Hormuz whenever it chooses and disrupt the global economy. So Donald Trump basically helped Iran get a new weapon. Today also marks 8 years. 8 years since Donald Trump ripped up the Iran nuclear deal that was negotiated under the Obama administration, a deal that was working. And now Donald Trump is desperately trying to get Iran to make a deal again and end his war that we are all paying for every day and will be paying for years to come. Leading off our discussion tonight is the Democratic Congressman Brendan Boyle of Pennsylvania. He's the top Democrat on the House Budget Committee. He's a member of the Ways and Means Committee. Congressman, good to see you. I whatever one thinks of this war or the reasons for it or the justifications for it, which are highly problematic to get to the bottom of, it ain't cheap. This is costing us a lot of money, and you are in a district where you see this. You can't gaslight people about the fact that their costs are higher because of this war.
24: Yeah, great to be with you. And as you know, Ali, since you know the Philadelphia area so well, I represent about half of the city. I represent a largely working class district.
15: Yep.
24: Where the majority of the constituents I represent live paycheck to paycheck. So they are really hurting when they see higher gas prices. Prices today are more than 50% higher than where they were just 2 months ago. They are being hurt when they see higher out-of-control food costs. They are being hurt in terms of their health care premiums going up. And what is the Republican Reconciliation 2.0 bill going to do to help any of what I just talked about? Absolutely nothing.
15: Right.
24: But they have $1 billion for Trump's big, beautiful ballroom. It is in many ways the perfect illustration of Republican priorities.
15: It's a billion for the ballroom. It's a trillion for the military, which is, I think, more than the next 44 countries combined, much of which is going toward this war. There's a remarkable story in the New York Times by Eli Saslow. It was called The Last Days of Butter Ridge, and it's about a farmer. I want to just read you from that story. The costs of running a family farm had skyrocketed by as much as 500%. Brad had supported Donald Trump in 2024, in part because Trump promised to change all that by becoming the most pro-farmer president you've ever had. Instead, new tariffs have cut into Brad's potential export market, and the emerging war in Iran had sent gas and fertilizer prices surging by as much as 70%. He was losing thousands of dollars each month and falling behind on his feed bill until he made the call he'd been dreading his whole career. He dialed up an auction house to arrange the Watson family's final dairy sale last month. I wish, Congressman, this were an isolated story, but it's not.
24: You know, I read that story and was profoundly shook afterwards. It's about a family. You read an excerpt there. I encourage everyone to read it. They're in the northern tier of Pennsylvania, right on the border of New York State. The family for five generations had run that farm and been in the dairy business. And now Trump's tariff taxes combined with other policies are finally driving that five-generation family off their farm and out of business. So it's one story that represents so many families out there. It's a reason why just this past month in the latest University of Michigan consumer sentiment data, we hit an all-time low for consumer sentiment. This survey, mind you, goes back all the way to 1952. So not even in the Great Recession, as bad as that was, were people as pessimistic about the economy as they are today.
15: But the reason for that, Congress, I've been thinking about this for a few days, and I think the reason why in prior recessions, including the Great Recession, people didn't feel as pessimistic is because you felt like you were all in this fight together, including your government. Your government was helping you. They understood that there was a recession. They were trying to do the things necessary, whether they were right or wrong. They were trying to do the things necessary to get out of it. Here, the things that affected Brad's family and Brad's farm and people's gas prices and people's tariffs and people's food prices is imposed by the government.
24: Yeah, you know, there is a part of the presidency that is, you know, they used to tease Bill Clinton a little bit about this because he would say, I feel your pain. But, you know, whether it was Bill Clinton or Ronald Reagan or George W. Bush or Barack Obama, past presidents had the ability to convey empathy for the American people and be out there and actually show that they were attempting to help the situation. Donald Trump so clearly doesn't care and give one whit. He easily transmits that. And all he talks about every single day is his ballroom. He doesn't talk at all about prices, except when he does, he calls it the affordability hoax.
15: Are you surprised that the ballroom is suddenly going to, at least a portion of it, is going to be paid for by taxpayers now?
24: There is nothing in the Trump era that will surprise me anymore. I can't believe, though, that Republicans who are in tough seats would actually be politically stupid enough to vote for $1 billion of taxpayer money to go to a ballroom. That I can't
15: believe. Which may keep the president safer. I don't know. It's a stupid idea because the president actually has to leave the White House. Like building stuff around the White House because it's safe doesn't make any sense. But it makes zero sense for the rest of us. Right. I'm never going to be in that ballroom. I imagine you're probably never going to be in that ballroom.
24: Yeah, and let's not forget that the whole security line now is total BS. When the ballroom project was announced, nowhere in there did they mention one word about security. For months and months, the president hasn't talked about security. Only after the attempted or the shooting at the White House Correspondents' Dinner did he rather shamefully latch onto this as a new excuse for his big ballroom.
15: And Republicans went along with it. Congressman, good to see you as always. Thank you for being with us today. The Pennsylvania Congressman, Brendan Boyle, is the ranking member of the Budget Committee. All right, coming up today, the Virginia Supreme Court threw out the new congressional map that voters just approved in a referendum a couple of weeks ago. Meanwhile, the U.S. Supreme Court has cleared the path for Southern Republicans to draw majority black congressional districts entirely out of existence. There is no cavalry coming to save American democracy. The only people who can save American democracy are you, the voters, en masse in the November midterms, and it can't stop there. I'm coming up next with Professor Melissa Murray.
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6: Tonight, there's a stunning twist in the redistricting arms race that was started by a president with a 60% disapproval rating who's desperately trying to hold on to power any way he can. Today, the Virginia Supreme Court overturned a congressional redistricting map that was approved by Virginia voters in a statewide referendum. The New York Times reports in its 4-3 opinion, the Virginia Supreme Court wrote that the problem was that the first vote on the amendment in the General Assembly, which would authorize Democrats to redraw the map, occurred days before last fall's legislative elections, meaning that some Virginians who cast their ballots early did so without knowing how their state lawmakers would vote on the new map. That, the justices wrote, violated the process laid out in the state constitution. Constitutional process matters. Following the law matters. We care about that. Courts are supposed to care about that. But context matters, too. And it is completely justified for voters to feel that our democratic institutions are not meeting the moment that we're in. There is a gross asymmetry in our politics right now. In 2025, Virginia voters elected a Democratic governor by a whopping 15 points. In 2025, Virginia voters expanded the Democratic majority in the House of Delegates, giving Democrats complete control of the trifecta of state government. And in 2025, according to the Virginia Public Access Project, the majority of early ballots were from likely Democratic voters. Was some early voter in Virginia denied vote-changing information? Quite possibly. But all Virginia voters had the chance 17 days ago to vote directly on the map issue, and a clear majority of them voted for it. And now the Virginia Supreme Court has invalidated all 1.6 million of those votes. It has invalidated the clear preference for democratic governance in Virginia that Virginia voters have voted for loud and clear since November 2025, two times. Meanwhile, Republicans in southern states are aggressively drawing black majority congressional districts out of existence after the conservative Supreme Court weakened key voting rights protections. Yesterday in Tennessee, Democratic lawmakers attempted to filibuster and disrupt proceedings as Republicans pushed through a map that would effectively erase the last Democratic-held congressional district in the entire state. That district, which is a majority black district, is now being carved apart and divided into multiple Republican-leaning districts. The new map is designed not to reflect those voters, but to outmaneuver them, to render them powerless to elect a leader of their choice. Here's the Tennessee State Senator London Lamar talking about this yesterday.
7: This is a deliberate plan to take away the black vote. Black people aren't Democrat or Republican. We vote our issues. And so far, the black people in Memphis vote their issues. And to see them act like they don't know what they're doing and deliberately take away our ability to have a solid voting power and representation in Congress is one of the most egregious acts since Reconstruction. Our ancestors died. They are bodies all across fields and in rivers across this country because they marched, they were lynched, they were beaten just to advocate for the right to vote. And to see them do this in 2026 is a direct insult on the black community. Everything that we contribute to the Tennessee, all our tax dollars, what we do to make this state the state that it is, they are deliberately taking our voice away, and it's appalling.
6: And today, Republicans in South Carolina advanced legislation to delay that state's congressional primaries for 2 months while they draw out of existence the only district represented by a black House member, the Democratic Congressman James Clyburn. This man, the same James Clyburn who marched for civil rights in the segregated South. The same James Clyburn who was arrested protesting segregation in the 1960s. In a series of posts on X, Congressman Clyburn wrote, Republicans are trying to break apart South Carolina's 6th district, not because voters demanded it, but because Donald Trump requested it. This fight is bigger than one district. It's about whether our democracy belongs to the people or to the politicians who change the rules when they don't like the results. We cannot let them succeed. So here's the questions that many Americans are asking tonight. If Virginia voters can directly approve something and still see it overturned, while lawmakers in other states can impose maps with no public input at all, who exactly is this system protecting? Who's it for? This asymmetry is why so many Americans are angry and feel like their democratic institutions are failing them. The conservative Supreme Court handed Donald Trump broad presidential immunity in 2024, clearing the path for his return to power despite his criminal conviction in New York and multiple federal criminal charges against him, including for conspiracy against the United States. And now, in state after state, courts and legislatures are creating conditions where a president with approval ratings hovering near 30% could maintain political power through engineered congressional maps and weakened electoral accountability. Which is why this conversation is way bigger than redistricting. It's about whether democratic systems can still respond to public will. And it may be why this moment feels so unsettling to so many people, because Americans have seen this before. The truth is, democracy in this country was not realized in 1776 or 1787. It only started to be fully realized during Reconstruction, starting in 1865 after the Civil War, when black Americans could fully participate in public life. And for a brief period, 12 years or so, that democracy worked. Black Americans voted across the South in massive numbers. They ran for office. They won elections. Between 1870 and 1901, 22 black Americans served in Congress. And then piece by piece, it was dismantled. In 1901, North Carolina Congressman George Henry White, the last black member of Congress during the post-Reconstruction period, knew what was coming. He stood on the floor of Congress and he said farewell, not just for himself, but for an entire era of equality, representation, and possibility. He said, quote, "This, Mr. Chairman, is perhaps the Negro's temporary farewell to the American Congress. But Phoenix-like, he will rise up someday and come again," end quote. And he was right. Black political representation did rise again through a generation of organizing and bloody protests and arrests that ultimately triumphed with the passage of the Voting Rights Act of 1965. But now, after years of the Supreme Court weakening those protections, we're entering a dangerous period of democratic backsliding. The challenge now, how we rise up again in this era and what we will demand of our democracy. Joining us now is Melissa Murray, professor of law at New York University and MS Now legal analyst. She's the author of the brand new and very, very, very important book, The U.S. Constitution, a comprehensive and annotated guide for the modern reader. Professor Murray, thank you. You and I had some of this conversation in a commercial break last week, and I've been dying to have the rest of this conversation with you, and the Virginia decision made it imperative. It's not, I don't know whether to take issue with the Virginia Supreme Court or not. I think the bigger issue is that we are slipping into a place that took a long time to get to, a place of democracy and fairness that took a long time to get to. It's slipping away from us at this point.
8: Yeah, I think that's exactly right, Ali. And again, it's not one actor, but rather a confluence of actors. And it's not just the Virginia Supreme Court today, but the Virginia Supreme Court acting at the behest of the Republican Party, it would seem, to consolidate partisan advantage in that state. The Republicans across the country consolidating their political power by wiping black electorates off the map at the behest of Donald Trump, who began all of this by insisting upon mid-cycle redistricting. As we've said before, when legislatures sit down to draw their congressional maps, they do so after the decennial census. That already happened. We are midway through this decade. This isn't supposed to happen until after 2030. It's happening because Donald Trump knows that his control over the Congress is going to wane in the course of this midterm elections. And if he can't win, then he's going to change these elections, change the map so that they give him a win. And we're all seeing it. So he's gotten a major assist from the Supreme Court of Virginia. He got a major assist last week from the United States Supreme Court. And they, too, have been deviating from accepted procedures. They usually take 32 days to certify a decision like their decision in Louisiana versus Calais. Instead, here, they basically decided to allow that decision to go into immediate effect so Louisiana could begin the process of wiping majority Black districts off the map. And they have done so with stunning alacrity.
6: Yeah, they've canceled, they delayed their primary. South Carolina is delaying its primary. Like, they're upending the system. How do you get people to care about something that sort of nerdy data people like me look at, and we track these maps all the time? How do you connect this to the fact that this isn't really about Black people? It definitely is like the undoing of Reconstruction. This is about a democracy that took us a long time to kind of make into a fair thing, right? After the Civil War, after the 19th Amendment, after the Civil Rights Movement. And we finally mostly got there, and that it is dangerous for us all to not go there, to not have everybody's vote count equally.
8: So Black people are usually the canary in the coal mine for these sorts of things. It happens first within that community, but it definitely doesn't stop there. And I think we have to emphasize for those who are inclined to think that this doesn't matter for them, that right. Our fates are linked. This is a president, a party that is bent on consolidating political advantage for a small sector of the electorate. And the rest of us, we're either going to rise together or we're going to fall together. We may not fall at the same time, but we will all fall inevitably. And that's important to remember. Right now, the New York Times is being pressured into there's a lawsuit against the New York Times by the EEOC. The whole question there is whether the New York Times, in seeking to diversify its newsroom, discriminated against white men. The goal of that lawsuit isn't necessarily to win. I don't think it's likely that the law is on the side of the administration here, but the lawsuit's intent is to simply intimidate newsrooms in general, whether it's the New York Times or smaller newsrooms with less resources, to bring all newsrooms back to the status quo that it was before we were focused on those goals. And that's the same play that they're doing in the context of voting rights, to take us back to where we were before the Voting Rights Act, to take us back to where we were before 1965. We've only been a multiracial democracy since 1965, since the Voting Rights Act. We've never had the full promise of full democracy, as you say, and they're trying to pull it back, and they're doing it in every level, whether it's attacking DEI, whether it's limiting the economic availability and economic resources that are available to all of us by promoting this ridiculous war in Iran, to simply rolling back the map so that we can't participate in our government. This isn't government for, of, and by the people, and we all need to recognize that.
6: We are about 60 years into being a full democracy, so it is well within the lifetime of many people watching our show tonight. We don't want to go back to where we were before. Melissa, thanks as always. MSNBC legal analyst Melissa Murray, whose new important book is called The U.S. Constitution, a comprehensive and annotated guide for the modern reader. And by the way, it's a very accurate description. It is an annotated guide to the U.S. Constitution. Everybody needs one of these. Thanks for joining us tonight. All right, coming up, we're going to cover news out of Pennsylvania today involving Republican state legislators and a bill about housing for whites only. You heard that right. It's 2026, and there's a bill before the Pennsylvania legislature about whites only housing.
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18: 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High blood sugar may lead to coma or death.
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21: I'm blown away by how easy and affordable it was. My only regret is waiting so long. Seriously, this deal from Friday.
22: Here's one of those headlines that stops you in your tracks. Bill banning whites-only housing passes Pennsylvania House by one vote. So first, whites-only housing is apparently a thing in 2026. And second, it passed by one vote, which can only mean one thing. A bill banning whites-only housing passed the Pennsylvania House last Tuesday, despite not a single Republican supporting the measure. Not a single Republican wanted to be on the record against whites-only housing in Pennsylvania in 2026. The legislation came after a white nationalist group called Return to the Land figured out a loophole in discrimination laws. Instead of publicly selling homes or land, they formed a private membership association to establish a 160-acre whites-only community in Arkansas. State Representative Ben Waxman, who introduced the bill after those white nationalists expressed interest in expanding to other states, including the Keystone State, said this.
23: It was even more concerning to learn that this organization had identified Pennsylvania as a possible place for expansion, and that they were looking to build more of these developments across the country, and specifically they thought that they could do it here in this state. And so this bill, the original bill, says absolutely no. There is no room for that here in the Commonwealth of Pennsylvania. And so I rise just to ask my colleagues to support this bill and support it in its new expanded form, which further protects people all over this Commonwealth.
22: Okay, so what he said at the end there, that bit about the expanded form, is apparently the fig leaf that Republicans were hiding behind. The Republicans pinned their refusal to vote against whites-only housing on trans people. Republicans say they're worried the bill that doesn't allow segregated housing could lead to non-segregated bathrooms. Joining us now is the Democratic Speaker of the Pennsylvania House, Joanna McClinton. Representative McClinton, nice to see you again. Thank you for being with us this evening.
0: Thank you.
22: Can you help me make sense of this, please? I mean, a lot of people didn't even know there was a thing. This is a thing. It's like, this is a thing? There's somebody trying to make whites-only housing in 2026 in Pennsylvania, and Republicans couldn't muster the ability to vote that down?
0: I want to say it's not a thing. I want to say I can help you make it make sense. But the truth is, we can't make it make sense. It's 2026. I've been tuned in. Republicans are doing the worst things out loud in front of the entire world to watch as they strip away civil rights, try to silence Black voices all throughout the South by doing this last minute redistricting effort. And yes, in the Commonwealth of Pennsylvania, which is considered the North, there was a bill that we passed just last week. And the main focus of the bill was to make sure we never have to see segregation in the Commonwealth of Pennsylvania happening. And yes, my colleague, Representative Ben Waxman, found out about this, advanced the bill. My other colleague, Representative Malcolm Kenyatta, added a few lines to the bill to also make sure that no matter who you love or how you show up in the world, you too can't be discriminated against. Now, mind you, that same bill passed last session with Republican votes. So why suddenly they decided they couldn't vote for it last week, I can't make it make sense.
22: The average American would be forgiven for thinking that under the law, you can't actually have segregated housing. I mean, how does this work? Is this, are we missing a big piece of the story here? Because clearly this group did do this. They bought up private land. We've known about this kind of thing for decades. I just didn't think this was happening again.
0: Well, I start a lot of speeches by saying my actual mother grew up in segregation, in segregated North Carolina, that the town where my grandmother raised her, my grandmother had areas in the town. She could not buy a house. She could not move. Literally was crossing of the tracks. Now, I'm happy to say that years later, she could cross the tracks because we changed the law, because we got rid of that with good decisions from the previous Supreme Courts of the United States and fighting together for civil rights and equal protection under the law. But here we are. Are again finding ourselves back at a terrible place in American history with the whole world watching us as our democracy is literally on life support. And here we go fighting these crazy battles, not only about race, but outwardly saying you're not welcome.
22: Yeah, this feels like a story I could have been doing as a newscaster in 1964. Like, this is wild that we're doing it. I appreciate that it passed by one vote, but what that message that sends to everybody in America and every voter is that your work is not done. Thanks for joining us tonight. We appreciate having you here. The Pennsylvania House Speaker, Joanna McClinton. All right, coming up, Vladimir Putin is already being humiliated by Russia's Victory Day, and it hasn't even happened yet.
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22: Tomorrow is Victory Day in Moscow, and Vladimir Putin is already being humiliated. Victory Day is the annual commemoration of Soviet Russia's defeat of Nazi Germany in World War II, and more recently has been an opportunity for Vladimir Putin to put on one of those dictator military parades that Donald Trump is so fond of. But not this year. The Kyiv Independent reports for the first time in Vladimir Putin's Russia, no missiles, tanks, or armored vehicles are expected to appear on Saturday in Red Square. Although the Kremlin offered no explanation for the dramatic scale back, recent Ukrainian strikes deep inside Russian territory have suggested that even Putin's military showcase may no longer be beyond reach. The recent reports by a consortium of international media allege that the Russian president has become increasingly scared of a coup. Politico adds, across more than two decades in power, President Vladimir Putin has worked to turn Russia's historic World War II memorial event into a celebration of future military glory and global clout. But this year's Victory Day jamboree only underscores his failure to deliver. It will be the strangest Victory Day of the Putin era, exiled Russian journalist Dmitry Kozolev remarked in a recent podcast. The world will be watching now to see the Russian strongman exposed as weak. And as Politico put it, failing to deliver. However, the fear of an actual attack on the Victory Day parade is real. So today, Ukrainian President Volodymyr Zelensky announced that he has agreed to a 3-day ceasefire deal starting on Saturday, which includes a prisoner exchange. Zelensky saying on social media, quote, Red Square is less important to us than the lives of Ukrainian prisoners who can be brought home, end quote. Joining us now is Michael McFaul, former U.S. ambassador to Russia. He's the author of Autocrats versus Democrats, China, Russia, America, and the New Global Disorder. Ambassador, great to see you again. What an interesting thing. Everybody's saying the quiet part out loud that, okay, we'll have a ceasefire for 3 days. We can get prisoners back because you're actually scared that there might be a Ukrainian attack in Moscow on this Victory Day parade. That's quite a thing for Russia that was supposed to win this war within a week.
6: It's quite a thing on so many different levels. As you just said, this used to be the biggest celebration of Russian power, Soviet power. I attended this meeting when I was a U.S. ambassador, as did all ambassadors. Usually heads of state used to come too. And now it's just going to be this tiny little ceremony. Allegedly, they took out 9,000 seats. It's going to be a very modest affair. But Putin was paranoid. He was afraid that they might be attacked. And then from what I understand, he pleaded with the Trump administration to try to get this ceasefire for 3 days that Zelensky agreed to so that he wouldn't have to worry about that. But just a few hours ago, Zelensky trolled him in such a brilliant, humorous way. He put out a presidential decree saying, I'm allowing a parade on Red Square, and he marked out the parameters. But he said only soldiers, no tanks or something like that, just to get back at Putin just a little bit more.
22: In the early days of the Russian invasion of Ukraine, we used to think about Victory Day as a very dangerous day for Ukraine, that this would be a day on which Russia would want to either finish the job or show how powerful they are, how the tide has turned. What is this talk about Putin being concerned about a coup?
6: Well, there was some excellent reporting. There are people I know, Russians in exile, that saw allegedly an intelligence document for European capitals talking about a coup. Allegedly, I want to keep saying that word because I can't verify any of it. Mr. Shoigu, his former defense minister, Security Council head, was behind it. I'm not sure of the validity of this. I've seen many of these kind of reports for years and years. But the fact that it's being floated, the fact that there's nervousness, there's division amongst elites inside Russia, there's an exhaustion with the war inside Russia. Everybody focuses on Ukrainian exhaustion. We forget that the exhaustion is on the other side as well. And I got to tell you, I talk to Ukrainians almost every single day. I am struck by their confidence right now, that they feel like time is now on their side, particularly with what they've been able to do with these long-range fires deep inside Russia and with the drone breakthrough, the technological.

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23: What's actually happening in the Strait of Hormuz? We know we can't take Trump's word for it, but there are roughly 20,000 people on the ships that have been trapped in the Strait who have a front row seat to Donald Trump's war, and what they've seen is wild. Here's MS Now's Ines de la Quintara with more.
24: Vinay Adav has spent years working on oil tankers, but his latest voyage became his most perilous yet.
25: From now on, all navigating through the Strait of Hormuz is forbidden.
24: Iran's Revolutionary Guard announcing the beginning of the war just as his ship was about to cross the Strait of Hormuz, and as the world's shipping vessels became sitting targets.
26: We thought that, okay, this is a war, maybe within few days it will end. And we didn't know that

0: this is going to affect us so badly. So we were not prepared for this.
1: Finney telling us the blockade caused him and his team to be stranded for 7 weeks near the strait, as he became one of an estimated 20,000 seafarers on roughly 2,000 ships still stranded at sea, according to the International Maritime Organization.
0: In the night, we could see the missiles getting intercepted. In the daytime, we could see the naval vessels. We could see the aircrafts. So, yes, we were frightened. We were very afraid.
1: Footage obtained by MS Now and shot by seafarers stranded in the region show vessels burning in the night after an apparent strike, huge plumes of smoke rising in the sky. CCTV video from one ship shows a blast near the bridge as a crew member runs for cover. The UN's maritime agency says at least 10 seafarers have been killed so far. Iran's Revolutionary Guard even seizing some merchant vessels and laying mines along the strait. This crew, repatriated to India last week after spending weeks at sea, described seeing hundreds of drones and missiles, some dangerously close to their ship, while running out of food.
2: We all time calling, Captain, no have food. Captain, no have rice.
1: Vinay did finally get home, docking in Saudi Arabia before flying home to India, where he's urging the world not to forget about the people still stuck on those ships.
0: Everybody is talking about the nations fighting each other, the ships trapped, the global supply is disturbed, but nobody is actually talking about the sailors. Think about the seafarers. They also have families.
1: Inez de la Quatera, MS Now, London.
3: And a programming note, tomorrow's Velshi-Ban Book Club feature was first published in 2007, but it's a story that really resonates today. Brother, I'm Dying is the award-winning memoir by Edwige Danticat that intertwines her own story as a Haitian immigrant with the stories of her father, also an immigrant, and her uncle, a charismatic Haitian pastor who was swept up by American immigration officials while he was running for his life from the Haitian government and from gang violence. Don't miss my conversation with Edwige Danticat tomorrow at 10 a.m. Eastern. That is tonight's Last Word. The 11th hour starts right now.
4: Good evening once again. I am Stephanie Ruhle. It is Friday, so welcome to the nightcap. It is day 69 of Trump's war in Iran, and tensions in the region remain high, high, high. Today, the UAE reported a new wave of attacks from Tehran, and the U.S. disabled two more Iranian tankers trying to break the blockade. Despite the burst of violence, the president still insists that the ceasefire is holding, but Iran has yet to respond to a one-page U.S. proposal for the sides to reopen the strait and the cease hostilities for 30 days. Like, what in the world does a ceasefire mean is my question tonight. Meanwhile, the conflict is taking a toll on how voters feel about the economy. Consumer sentiment fell to its lowest level on record, according to the University of Michigan's latest report. Yet there is the president earlier this week telling us consumer confidence is way up. Well, let me just tell you again, like Michigan, it is not. One of the main reasons, gas prices. They now average $4.55 a gallon, and that right there is the truth. And if you don't want to believe me, no sweat. Go outside and check your local station. Now let's bring in our nightcap. Philip Bump is back, senior data editor and columnist for CT Insider. Mary Harris, host and managing editor of Slate's Daily News podcast that you must listen to, What's Next? Political content creator, social media commentator, young superstar Harry Sisson. And a man who we devoted our last thing to earlier this week. A man who at this point needs no introduction.
5: Guys, sorry.
4: Newly minted Pulitzer Prize winner Pablo Torre. He is an ESPN analyst and host of Meadowlark Media's Pablo Torre Finds Out podcast, which just won the award for their audio reporting of the LA Clippers salary cap scandal, which means I am thrilled for Pablo and NBA. I'm looking at you. Okay. Let's start. All of you.
5: There's a lot going on.
4: You know what? I almost say jump ball in honor of Pablo. In one word, describe the situation in the Gulf. Philippe?
6: I can do it in like 200.
5: tour is what I'd say. I mean, look, I mean, there's no way to describe it succinctly because it's a complex situation because it was entered into as though it wasn't going to be a complex situation, right? The president, the administration said, oh, look what happened in when we tried to get Nicolas Maduro. We went in, went out, we did it, it was perfect. Let's do the same thing in Iran. And it has not worked out that way. And so what we have is we have not a ceasefire, but a stalemate. And the stalemate is going on indefinitely. And it doesn't seem as though the administration has a plan to get out of the stalemate because it doesn't seem as though they had a plan to get into the conflict.
6: Okay, so I've been using this word, turbo quagmire.
4: Okay, that's not even a word, but I'll let you have it. Yeah.
6: I mean, I just feel like we have speed run the worst things here.
4: Can you spell turbo quagmire?
6: Oh, don't make
7: it. There's a hyphen in it.
6: We've speed run the worst consequences, right? And everyone can see it. Everyone is looking at their prices going up. And the thing that I think is going to be a challenge for the Trump administration is the fact that what voters see when they look at Trump putting his face on a passport, for instance, or doing the ballroom, is they see vanity projects and they don't like it because they hired him to lower their prices, if you ask a lot of them, right? What they see when they look at the war is the ultimate vanity project, right? It is a war for no reason that they see. It's never been articulated. The goals have never been articulated, and it is having a material cost in their lives.
4: Even when someone says finish the job, the question they have not answered is what exactly was the job?
6: Right. Yeah.
4: Mm. In one word.
8: I think disaster. I mean, if you start in the Middle East, you are looking at a situation which Trump is actively describing as a ceasefire. He said that yesterday while standing in the reflecting pool. For some reason, he was in there. He said there was a ceasefire, yet we're actively bombing Iranian ships. There is no ceasefire. He also said yesterday in the reflecting pool that we're days away from a deal. He's been saying that for how many weeks now? That we're days away from the deal. Then you come back home here in the United States, prices are up. I mean, I have friends who are in college who are just getting out of college. They want a job. And Gen Z has been beaten up for so many years now. And on top of all of that, housing prices are going up, gas prices are still going up, grocery prices are still going up, and the administration is kicking people off of health care. So in my one word, I just go disaster across the board.
4: You're getting a two-parter, but start with your word.
9: So my word, I'm going to do something clever here.
4: It's Pulitzer.
9: Guys, first off, hold on.
4: It's Pulitzer.
9: I like how Harry was like, I have friends in college. Yeah. Dude is in college.
4: In college, okay. Yes.
7: I don't know. You have a Pulitzer.
9: I am staring at my own mortality.
4: So true.
9: Sitting next to him, it's
4: so
9: disturbing.
4: True. So true.
9: My word, my attempt at cleverness is going to be self-own. Mm. Because it is totally self-inflicted.
6: Yeah.
9: And also, with my young friend here, cell phone, as in cell phone.
4: Oh, God, you're so clever.
9: Right? Look at what Trump is talking about online. They did the aliens thing today.
8: That's right.
9: I mean, how bad is it going? They're doing the aliens now. The notion that this was something that was further eroding.
4: Oh, the aliens thing. They're releasing.
9: The Department of War has released the alien files.
4: Right. Correct.
9: Because
4: you
9: we've all
4: be
9: demanded.
4: The judge.
9: You be
4: okay,
9: the
4: but,
9: judge.
4: But let's not be sassy. I'm being dead serious.
9: Yeah.
4: How can anyone with a straight face say, yes, we're in a ceasefire? Like, when they even had to put the ceasefire in place several weeks ago, the whole thing was ceasefire. They're going to open the Strait of Hormuz. I think that lasted 1 hour and 32 minutes.
9: It was just a love tap.
6: I was going to say, love tap.
9: So, by the way, vocabulary here has been quite relevant to the proceedings. What Trump is doing, though, beyond losing yet another core demo, people who did not want new foreign wars, he's also getting actively trolled by Iran. Like, the cell phone thing is real. Like, I don't think he fully appreciated how intractable Iran's foreign ministry historically is and how unbelievably effective they are at trolling him. It makes him look weak. It makes him look lost. It actually does shed voters. And so in terms of how does a ceasefire proceed when it's not really a ceasefire, none of this has a good exit plan. I don't know what you do here. I mean, if you're an advisor to him, Steph, frankly, I don't think there are good moves to make anywhere left on the board.
5: It's impossible to disagree with any of that, obviously. But I do think it's important to recognize the context in which Donald Trump operates, which is that he couldn't care less what any of the five of us think. Right? He doesn't care. He probably doesn't care what the people watching on TV are thinking. He cares what his base thinks. And his base doesn't hear a lot of this discussion. They see what's airing on Fox News. They see the gas prices. Mm-hmm. So gas prices are a problem. And the gas prices are going to peel away support or soften support. But what they hear about Iran is the ceasefire. Yeah, there's a little bit. But they're still fighting, yada, yada, yada. They take him at his word. And his base has been consistently loyal. And that's always been the issue for Democrats and opponents of Donald Trump is how do you get those people to peel away from him? And the thing that has done it so far is that gas prices are up. And I think we should all recognize that if there is a resolution, which is enough that Donald Trump can save enough face and gas prices start to go back down, his numbers are going to go back up as a result of that.
10: OK, well, let's just say Iran looks at his one page proposal and says, no. Then what? Like, for real, where do we go?
6: I mean, I don't know. I don't think any of us.
10: And let's be clear. We hope this gets resolved and hope it gets resolved 100%. Soon.
6: But I guess I want to talk to Philip about what you just said.
5: Okay.
6: Because I'm not sure that the entire base isn't noticing what's happening and is completely loyal, right? Like, I feel like to become a president in this country, you have to assemble a coalition of people who don't quite make sense altogether. And so there are certainly peelable people. And I do think you are seeing some of those people begin to peel now. Now, I mean, does that hold? We have two more years here, sure. Right? I don't know. But the thing that's remarkable to me looking at this moment is how little Donald Trump seems to care about the fact that his approval ratings are approaching George W. Bush heading out of office.
5: But he doesn't pay attention to that. And you're right that you need a coalition to win, but you need that coalition in November 2024.
6: Right.
5: You don't need that coalition today. And he doesn't pay attention to that coalition today, which is why he enters Iran and why he doesn't worry about gas prices. And what he says to them is, hey, CNN had this poll where I have 100% approval, which, of course, is a total mystery
6: on
5: everything.
6: MAGA base.
5: Yeah, exactly. Yeah. The self-identified MAGA voters. And that's what he pays attention to. And that's what all of us, he's surrounded by cronies and allies. People who agree with him and tell him what he wants to hear because he weeded out everyone else.
6: Yeah.
5: And this is where he is.
9: But it's interesting, right? So admittedly, when Joe Rogan gets face to face with him at a UFC event, Joe Rogan is not pushing back on the whole no new foreign wars thing that he's otherwise trumpeting, right? But I do think it's interesting. If you're online enough, you know that a big bunch of Trump supporters on the internet among the men traffic in conspiracy.
5: Sure.
9: And one of the theories that has something resembling actual grounding is Israel's role in this war. And so the notion that Trump is now shedding that part, the part that is saying, wait a minute, what about this? This is speaking now to a conspiracy I also believe. I don't know electorally, to Philip's point, whether this will hold in 2 years, but I think we're seeing a coalition falling apart in ways that reflect an incoherence of what Trump's vision was supposed to be. It was never about this. And now he just kind of seems bored on the internet. Like, he's not even really campaigning on this war anymore.
8: Yeah, I mean, I think you're seeing the coalition fall apart in real time. I mean, Candace Owens, Megyn Kelly, Tucker Carlson, all of these people who, before the election, were ardent Trump supporters. They said if Kamala Harris got elected, we'd be at war, the economy would be failing, and essentially the United States would be destroyed. And now all of those people are saying something different. Tucker Carlson is now apologizing for supporting Donald
10: Trump.
8: You
10: buy that?
8: I mean, I think they're all grifters. So I think
9: it's a weather thing, though.
8: I think they're grifting.
5: I think it is that is 2026, and Donald Trump's going to hold power for two more years, and everyone is saying, how do I get a piece of that power? That's all this is. This is a power fight, right? And it's starting earlier because Donald Trump is unpopular because his base is starting to be a little iffy on him. And so everyone's just trying to swoop in and say, okay, who can I pull apart? And if people recognize, to your point, that, hey, I said there weren't going to be any new wars, which you didn't really say, but that, you know, this was seen as being one of his things, so they're all saying, okay, maybe I can peel off that part. Maybe I can peel off the part that is concerned about Israel's rule here. It's jockeying for power among a very big group of people who spend a lot of money and time invested in politics and who it's not clear where they're going to go starting 2029.
8: Well, I think that's the problem in 2028. I mean, you're going to have like Ben Shapiro faction sort of people who are like MAGA, and then you're going to have like, I don't know how you describe it, the Marjorie Taylor Greene faction, the Tucker Carlson faction. And so the Republicans, while they're in power right now and everything that's going on with redistricting and this awful ruling we got in Virginia, they have an upper hand at least in that, but will that stand in 2026 and 28, I'm not
10: okay,
8: so sure.
10: But here's the thing. We may traffic in a world where we know, like it or not, what Megyn Kelly says or Candace Owens or Tucker Carlson. Millions and millions and millions of Americans have no idea who they are.
9: That's
10: they
9: right.
10: have no idea
9: yeah.
10: who we are.
5: Yeah.
10: Yeah.
5: Yeah.
10: But those Americans are living their lives every day, and they cannot afford health care.
5: Sure.
10: They are worried that AI is going to take their jobs. They cannot afford, they're deciding between groceries and gas. That's a reality. And a time when you have a president who's saying affordability is an old-fashioned term, sure, consumer sentiment is up, you can't lie to the American people about their lived economic experience.
6: But the question is, like, will those people turn out in 2026, right? That's a midterm election. There's no big national candidate at the top of the ticket to bring people in. And so can the candidates now, can the Democratic Party bring those people to the polls in November and make the case that we're going to fix this for you and that we have the power to fix this for you?
11: I mean, the other question with those people is, who do they blame, right? We've seen the administration do everything in their power to try and blame Joe Biden for the
10: Okay, but, like, for real.
11: I hear you, but at some point,
10: even the
9: we've isolated the variables.
10: Like, at some point, you have to be, sure. I'm married for 25 years. Mm-hmm. At some point, I can't blame my ex-boyfriend for my commitment issues. You know what I mean?
11: Right. And 55% of Republicans in a recent poll said that they understand that Donald Trump is to blame for high gas prices, but they also understand that that is because we're going to war in Iran and preventing nuclear war. Like, all of this is shaded and contextualized. And I think you're right that those people aren't going to go out and vote for Democrats. I saw you roll your eyes. but you're right, they're not probably going to come out and vote in the midterms. But the question is, are those Republicans who are part of the base and who are engaged by Donald Trumpism, are they going to come out? And that is where I think the Republicans have a real problem in 2026, because they aren't feeling energized. They don't feel motivated because they don't see things going as ideally as they thought.
10: This is a risk that you have more and more people who feel disenfranchised, right? We haven't even talked about gerrymandering yet, but is there a big risk? Think about all the young people who have come out to vote in these last elections. They are struggling. They are unhappy. And more people feel like the system doesn't work for me. And if they feel that way, is the next thing that we're going to see is they just don't show up to vote? Because voter turnout should be the most important thing to all of us.
9: Yeah, I mean, I think in recent elections, you've seen Gen Z turn out more and more. But at least, and I know this is anecdotal, but the folks I talk to who are in college, some of my lifelong friends are libertarians. Remarkable we've stayed friends this long, but they're libertarians, and they voted for Donald Trump. And they're coming to me, they're not all that political, and they're saying, I can't do it again. I cannot vote for Republicans. I can't do it in 26. I can't do it in 28. And this coalition that Trump was able to build in, like, the Manosphere or the Aiden Ross streaming universe that he tapped into, I really just don't think is going to get out and vote for Republicans in 26, especially when they feel that Donald Trump has broken promises on the Middle East, on the Epstein files, on war.
10: And all of those things are connected. Now, you said Trump is just bored. He's going to China next week, right? Like, what are we going to expect out of a trip like that when you think about all of the water under this current bridge? Because things have only improved for China in the last few months.
9: Right. I think what we will see is a case study in contrast. I think Trump is walking in there, going to perform strength, and it will not work. That is my suspicion. Now, maybe I have the rose-colored glasses on because I am way too online. But the thing that I see all of the time is a lack of good answers to basic questions. And I see this when it's Pete Hegseth being deposed. I see it when it's Todd Blanche. And the only thing I think of is, when you have an administration that is trafficking pretty baldly in corruption, and you have people who are basically the dregs who are left there to do your bidding. And what they might be thinking to themselves is, at the end of this, maybe I'll get a pardon. Maybe I am so deep in that I am just now counting on this guy giving me from on high the blessing that will save me.
10: Well, he's already given 1,666 in this term, so you're saying there's a chance.
9: And the Wall Street Journal is saying, within a certain radius of the White House, everybody gets a... I mean that seriously. Like, who are the people enabling this? Why aren't they acting like reasonable adults? Well, it's because they might be in too deep, and it might be because they rely on him to actually not go to prison one day. And so we're living in this state of corruption that is unprecedented in ways that are certainly in the data and are also, I think, in the feelings of Americans who are like, why are they winning? Why is this man and his friends, why are they winning while we are losing? In all of the ways, gas, affordability, that people feel every day.
10: Okay, we have to go to commercial. I have one more question. I'm apologizing to the group because it's going to Pablo again. Only because...
9: This is feeling like bullying now.
10: Well, no, you know what? I was just about to compliment you. The question is only going to you because I know you're a good Catholic.
9: Oh, boy.
10: Now,
9: now I feel guilty.
10: I mean, I feel guilty, which, by the way, is what us Catholics specialize in. Marco Rubio going to the Vatican to see the Pope, which, by the way, I love the fact that he gives him a crystal
9: football. I forgot my crystal football.
10: Gives him a crystal football.
6: The same thing he gives to everyone.
10: Okay, but the Pope, who made a pledge to a life of poverty, what was it, 30 plus years ago?
9: He said, for the man who has everything, what do you get? I'm like, are you familiar everything. With the Pope's deal?
10: Do you think there's an actual chance we could see sort of an American faction split off from the Catholic Church?
9: I
10: almost don't even want to say it out loud and give life to it.
9: But this whole thing feels very Icarus-like, to borrow not from the Catholic Church, but from Greek mythology. It's Pete Hegseth quoting Pulp Fiction when he's claiming to quote the Bible. It is Marco Rubio cosplaying as a guy who knows how to deal with the Pope. It is J.D. Vance, late convert to Catholicism, putting a non-Catholic church on the cover of his autobiography.
10: Which is amazing.
9: It is him questioning the Pope about, I mean, it's the joke I have is the joke about the joke. Like, the joke was, you know, is the Pope Catholic? That's like the rhetorical question.
10: Yes.
9: And J.D. Vance is out here actually wondering, is the Pope Catholic enough, though?
10: But
9: does he know what this religion is about?
10: Yes, the Pope actually knows what this religion is about. And my question
9: kind of his whole deal.
10: But my question is, is this administration that's fighting the Pope, do they know what Catholic is?
9: I think they are. So they're flying too close to the sun in the sense of a lot of people who have religious conviction have swallowed a lot of manure because they know that these people are pretending. And now I think it's just too much. I think there's this vomit gag reflex that's happening. Because this is
10: after you ingested the manure, now you're vomiting the manure. I really regret going to the double question to Pablo. Pablo, one more, and that's what he gave us. Nobody's going anywhere. Coming up, this guy won a Pulitzer this week.
9: That's right.
10: When we come back, I want to talk about the wealth gap in this country and the measures some states are taking to address it. Some. But first, right after the break, two major court decisions tip the redistricting battle in Republicans' favor. What it means for the midterms, our nightcap continues right after.
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2: It is being described as a race to the bottom as states rush to redraw voting maps to try and guarantee their party wins control of the House this fall. Today, the Virginia Supreme Court, this one I'm going to say was a surprise for me, struck down a voter-approved congressional map that would benefit Democrats, while in the state of Tennessee, Republicans approved a plan that would eliminate one seat held, you guessed it, a Democrat. Our nightcap is still here. Okay, Mary, what do you make of this decision by the Virginia Supreme Court?
3: Well, I mean, for Democrats, it's a nightmare. And I'm really just looking to see how aggressive Democrats are comfortable being right now. Hakeem Jeffries has been really forceful in what he said. But I'm curious what Virginia does now. Like, are you appealing to the Supreme Court? That seems like a fraught idea, but I don't know, maybe. Does the legislature make a really strong move here and try to implement the maps anyway, because they say the voters are behind this? Republican states have tried to ignore judicial rulings in the past, and it's gone through. So the question becomes, how aggressive are Democrats comfortable being? And it's a real litmus test, because like Jeffries today was talking about other states, right? Like, okay, Maryland needs to redistrict more. But like, okay, what are we going to do in Virginia here? Because that's not, is that over now? I don't know. So that's what I'm curious about.
2: H?
4: They're kind of speaking as if it's over. You know what I mean? Of all the officials in Virginia are kind of seemingly declaring defeat. And for me, as a young person watching this take place, I'm so annoyed with the expectation that Democrats follow the rules and Republicans don't. So in all of these Republican states, you mentioned Tennessee, you have North Carolina, you have Florida, they rammed these maps through the legislature. They just did it without even asking anybody. Us Democrats in Virginia and California, we went to the voters. We said, do you want this to happen? The voters said yes. And we're doing it the proper way. The Republicans are doing it the improper way, and they're getting away with it. And so my message to Democrats, and I've been talking to people about this behind the scenes today, is like, whatever, Virginia is important. I don't know what happens next. Whatever states can redistrict absolutely should. And in my view, they should just eliminate every Republican seat. That's what they're doing to us. They're doing it to majority black districts. They're diluting their voting power, their voice in Congress. And so I think we should be as aggressive as possible. It's a race to the bottom. It's a race that they started that we should win. And Democrats have tried to ban gerrymandering how many times now? And Republicans have said no every single time.
2: And it is stunning how quickly Republicans are activating right now.
5: Yeah, well, I mean, in part because they were preparing for it, right? I mean, we saw Ron DeSantis unleash his new map right before the Cali decision, basically predicated on Cali going the way that they wanted to go, which was, oh, these racial gerrymanders are not fair, so we're going to redraw the map so we're favoring Republicans. He even colored his map red and blue so you could see which ones you knew were going to go which way. I do want to say, though, that I understand that Democrats want to see more fighting, and I understand why Democrats want to see that, but I think it's important to remember that this is shaping up to be an extraordinarily crappy year for Republicans anyway. Mm-hmm. And so the question, I think, for Democrats is less, are we going to fight fire with fire, than do we need to fight fire with fire? How much moral ground do we need to give up, knowing that we already have this huge advantage, a historical advantage because we have a new president, but also an advantage in the polls?
2: If they don't, and if the stars don't align for them, they will regret it forever and ever and ever. And every Democratic voter out there is going to say, yet again, you guys punked out and brought a knife to a gunfight.
5: Yes, you're right. They will. And I can see why they would say that as well. And, you know, I don't know that I have any better information than does Hakeem Jeffries or the strongest Democratic activist in the world. But I do think that there's a real calculus being made here. And I also think that, yes, there is value in upholding the standards standards that you have set. And I get it. I 100% get it. And I understand that this is not fair. And I understand that things are happening in different ways. But I also think that, and I wrote about this week, I think there is it is to the country's detriment to have states be all one party in the House, right? And I think it is to the detriment of the states because it means if their party's out of power, they have no voice. But I also think it means just everything turns into the same thing that it is in the Senate. And the way that Donald Trump holds power is because he doesn't have to worry because he has states that have his back no matter what because everything's been rigged that way. That's a big part of what it is. I think it's bad for the country. And, like, I 100% understand it. I see what the Republicans are doing. But I also think that there is value in stopping and saying, okay, what do we actually get out of this as opposed to what we get without doing it?
2: Another good friend of this show, Joyce Vance, is calling this ruling, is calling what's happening here the new Jim Crow.
6: And I totally understand why. Layer onto this, by the way, the idea that ICE is being threatened to be sent in as if there was any subtlety left in what was happening here, right? But I think that lack of subtlety is pointing us back towards the calculus that Philip was just describing, and I feel it. I don't love the idea by any means that we gotta play the dirty pool because we're in a state of nature, basically, and our principles don't matter. The thing I think about, though, even strategically, is the moral high ground, and this is existential, right? Does the moral high ground even matter in politics anymore? I don't think so strategically. I also think it's worth considering that even if you retain the moral high ground, you're still going to be pretty potently and successfully accused of not having it.
2: But that's it.
6: And
2: right?
6: They're so really good at that.
2: But scores of people will say, like, yes, the grift, the theft, Trump is vile, but they're all terrible. So we hear that over and over and over.
6: And that's the thing that I am kind of stuck on as I try to cosplay as political strategist is like, I would like to plausibly convince myself of that, but will it convince the voters? Will it convince people who are genuinely hearing, you guys are corrupt too? Look at the big man Joe Biden, right? Look at Hunter. And that one pebble on that scale on which the other side is everything we said in that previous segment, it still feels like a both sides thing. Totally. And so what are we doing if not playing according to some just war theory of politics?
2: Miss Mary.
3: Well, I just feel like we're in the land of bad choices, right? Even if you're redrawing maps to be Democratic, it means you're going to be diluting the black vote to do that in some of these states. You're going to be doing things that are contrary to what you have said your party is about. So you're going to be making these really, really difficult choices and aggressive choices. And I think that's just really hard to think about right now, but I think we have to. And the other thing is we need to start credibly, Democrats need to start credibly running people who can run against Republicans, because that is truly like what we need to be doing, talking to people who are not our traditional base too.
2: Harry, how about answering the American people's questions, right? We said it earlier in the show, anxiety is high, consumer sentiment is low. People are worried about AI, they're worried about gas prices, they're worried about their future. Yet, how are Republican lawmakers responding? They're in a redistricting bonanza. At some point, does the American people say, where are the lawmakers that are going to work for me and answer my questions? Because we're not seeing from Republicans them addressing, we said it before, they're not even addressing affordability. Redistricting is their answer.
4: And affordability doesn't discriminate. It's not red or blue. You're right. You know, it affects anybody of any political background. And that's the miscalculation that Republicans are making right now. They're focusing on redistricting. They think that's the most important thing because sucking up to Donald Trump in their eyes is the most important thing. And they're also interested in not funding health care, not funding SNAP, not funding things like that, but $1 billion for a ballroom that Donald Trump is so hell-bent on building, or repainting the reflecting pool. And so the Democrats going into the midterms, we have this redistricting battle that's tough right now. We actually have a really good split screen, which is this is what we want to do for you. We have a list of things we want to do to tackle affordability, make it easier to buy a home. We have plans. And what are the Republicans doing? Well, they're covering up the Epstein files. They're spending your taxpayer dollars on Donald Trump's pet projects. And I think that's an effective side.
2: New topic before we go to break. ABC is now accusing the FCC of violating free speech rights, setting up this battle with the Trump administration. The complaint has to do with whether The View is violating rules about equal time. This is a much more aggressive position than Disney-owned ABC has taken before, and it's happening at a time when I feel like very few businesses are pushing back on this administration. I said it before. I just came back from the Milken conference, where it felt like people were going through hoops to avoid saying any possible thing that would be an even perceived as an insult to this president. Does it surprise you that ABC is taking this move?
5: Not really. I mean, we've seen ABC get in the fights with the administration in the past, right? I mean, this is...
2: It hurts, though.
5: Yeah, it does hurt. But I will say this. I wrote a column a couple of years ago, which I stand by, which is the media needs to defend itself. The media needs to stand up and say what we do is valuable, what we do is important, and we are not going to be bullied out of doing that, right? This is an important step in that direction. I don't want to give any hints about my MVP, but it also leans this way. Like, this is an important thing, and I think it is valuable to do, and I think that it is extremely bad for the administration because they have very little space to defend themselves.
2: Phillip's MVP is Mickey Mouse tonight.
3: You know what stood out to me about this is that James Tallarico is very triggering for this administration, because this is all about James Tallarico being on The View, just like it was James Tallarico with Colbert, and like the whole focus on this one candidate. I'm just like, that's really interesting that this one guy is really getting so much focus. Why would that be?
2: Well, it could be in part because Republicans like to paint the Democratic Party solely only as Democratic Socialists. They want to paint the Democratic Party as the most far left progressive as you possibly can. And that's not James Tallarico. Nope. So when this guy, who's a former teacher, who's a Christian, is talking family values, that is the opposite image of what they want to paint for Democrats.
4: Yeah, and I think this expanded Senate map really scares them. I mean, we're talking about Texas right now. Texas is historically a very Republican state. North Carolina's in play. Alaska's in play. Maine's in play. This is terrifying for the Republicans. They love the Senate, especially with rumors of Alito and Thomas looking to maybe get out of the court. We'll see about that one. But that's very scary for them, that they have to defend all these states at once.
2: All right, everybody is staying right here. When we return, after a very quick break, I said it, I was struck this week by some of the things I heard from some of the world's wealthiest investors at the Milken Conference this week. So next, I want to talk about the growing wealth divide and how some states are trying to tackle the issue.
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2: In our increasingly K-shaped economy, where high-income families keep spending despite higher prices while lower-income families are struggling, the gap between the two is only getting wider and angrier. In response, some states are considering proposals to tax the wealthy to address affordability. In November, California voters may get to decide on a one-time billionaire's tax, and New York's governor has put forward a tax for second homes in New York City worth more than $5 million. The nightcap is still here. Okay, Philip, I was just at the Milken Conference. It seems like the super wealthy in California are going to pick up stakes and move out. How does one address this issue? Because the income divide is only getting worse, and it's only furthered by people are struggling. Everyday people are struggling, and they're turning on the TV, and they're watching the president say, I want $1 billion for my ballroom. Mm-hmm. The Trump family are making billions and billions of dollars, as is the Lutnick family. If you take the Forbes 400 rich list and timestamp it from the end of the Biden administration to today, that group of people's wealth has exploded. Sure. Well, the majority of the American people's hasn't, and they're angry. This anger is only getting more heated. What do we do?
5: I don't know what we do about it. I'll be upfront about that. I do think, though, that the threats to leave New York, the threats to leave California, I think what happens is people do that and they go from California to Texas and they're like, I kind of like California. California's a nice place. New York's a nice place. And I think there is an appeal there that I think is hard to escape. I do think, too, though, that the wealthiest Americans have gotten away from the sense that they owe something to America. Right. And I do think that is sort of a through line for a lot of them, that there is something that they ought to give back. And there's absolutely there was an element of self-preservation when you would see the Rockefellers and when you would see the Astors and all these people put something back in the community. It was because, like, we know they hate us and we're going to here's a nice library.
2: Right? Many would say now they feel like America hates them. So they've bought six jets and they're headed to New Zealand.
5: Right. Well, this is my point. There is a divergence between the way in which they see themselves and the way in which everyone else sees them. And one would think that at some point they'd be like, maybe it's worth considering the other side on this.
2: Okay, I want to share this. A recent study found that CEO pay at the largest publicly traded companies rose more than 25% in 2025. For average hourly workers, the increase was 1.3%. So the issue is that this idea that the system is working for a certain group of people, the wealthiest class, that they would also connect to the Epstein class, but not for the majority of the American people. How do we address this sentiment, this divide? Because it's bad.
3: Yeah, I mean, who are you addressing it with, right? Like, I think with people with money and resources, you have to make a moral case. You have to make a moral case. And you have to make a case for quality of life, too. If you are a wealthy person, you have people working with and for you. Don't you want them to have a good life? Don't you want them to be able to support you when you need them? Of course you do. That's why you need to pay into the system and make the city work for everyone. I think that's the case that, say, Imam Dani needs to be making to the very wealthy people who seem quite triggered by him in this moment, having a pied-à-terre tax, which, by the way, it's kind of a small version of what he wanted, right? It's the thing he could get Kathy Hochul to sign on to, which is if you have an abandoned apartment in New York that costs hundreds of millions of dollars, perhaps you should pay us a little bit for the privilege.
0: You know, this thing that I won this award for was about, frankly, billionaire accountability in a place where fans broadly could be convinced to care about it. Because it's sports. The thing I think about all of the time is, okay, I will grant that there are some very upstanding, in fact, great billionaires out there.
3: Mm-hmm.
0: I would just like them to identify and to stand up on behalf of the people who are suffering so we can identify the ones that are not.
2: Mike Bloomberg gave away $4.3 billion last year.
0: And we should celebrate that. And the people who are using this economy like a rigged casino should be the ones to be called out. And so when you go to the Milken Conference and people aren't identifying the corruption that's happening, I'm sorry. What you lose is the shield of, but wait a minute, we're living the American dream. Because there is an abuse of it.
2: But let's be clear. There are extraordinary philanthropists there. There are people there solving issues. My question is, who are going to be the people to solve this divide? Because there are many extraordinarily successful and wealthy doing great things. But this divide and this anger that we are facing feels scary at this moment.
1: I mean, I think it has to come from a policy perspective. I think there are great billionaires out there. Mark Cuban, I think you can add to that list. I like a lot of what... There you go. Right? I like a lot of what Mark Cuban says. I think he's done some great work, and he's a great advocate. He advocated very hard for Kamala Harris. But are we really going to be under the impression that these billionaires who go into the office with Donald Trump and then give him the golden award are going to somehow have this epiphany and be like, you know what, actually, I want to take care of people. And my bottom line is not as important as, you know, the single mother out there who needs some assistance. I'm not so sure about that. I think
2: we've
1: got to go policy.
2: Okay, but here's the thing. People keep saying, like, we're creating American oligarchs. Do you know where the Russian oligarchs live? They don't live in Russia.
0: Right.
2: They live in London. They live in New York. They live in L.A. They live in Miami. So if you start to break our country down so we don't live in a country where we respect the rule of law, where we care for everyone, it no longer is this amazing place for these people who could live anywhere to live.
0: I think, what's the policy answer? I think we do have to tax them.
1: Mm.
0: I'm sorry. Like, I think the Democratic Party, if Zoran wants to take my policy advice, I would say, you know what? I think it's great to have $999 million.
5: But you know why? It's because, to your question about who solves this, money is power. And so it's not like there's the poor people and rich people who's going to solve it. The rich people have all the power.
0: Exactly.
5: Like, if this is going to be addressed, then that is where it happens. They have power through influence. They have power through direct actual sales. You know,
0: and we will thank you for your good works, and we will not vilify you as a class of people. But guess what? We are going to tax you because this is, unfortunately, the real world. And you guys are winning in a rigged economy that these people over here, the rest of us, are suffering from.
2: We got a system that needs some fixing. Everybody is staying put. When we come back, it is time for everyone to share their MVPs. Philip has got us excited.
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2: You know what time it is. We're about to find out everyone's MVPs of the week. The nightcap is here. Mary, who'd you pick?
3: Okay, so I picked a group of people. I picked telehealth abortion providers all over this country, and I'm going to tell you why. Okay?
2: Please.
3: They had quite a week. Federal ruling at the end of last week that basically threw into question whether any of them could do their jobs. Now, 25% of women who get abortions in this country right now are getting them through telehealth. So this is like a huge... It's a huge part of healthcare right now. And the abortion pill, they said you can't be sending that anywhere. Now,
2: that's mifepristone?
3: Mifepristone, exactly. Here's the thing. There are two drugs. There's misoprostol. And what I love about the people who do this work is they had figured out a way to continue doing their work because you can keep sending misoprostol and it can work just as well, basically, as a two-drug regimen, which is the abortion pill and misoprostol. And so it created a seamless situation where there was a lot of confusion in the federal courts and they could keep doing their jobs. And I think this planning for chaos is what more people need to be thinking right now. Thinking ahead to what is going to happen, what court rulings are going to disrupt my work, and plan ahead so that you can continue to do your work. And I just really think I was impressed. So.
5: Mine is Sarah Fitzpatrick from The Atlantic and The Atlantic Magazine.
2: Oh, this is a great one. Explain. Okay, so, people might not know the story.
5: So Sarah Fitzpatrick wrote a great piece in The Atlantic that basically explored Kash Patel's role as FBI director. You've heard all the stories. I'm sure if you didn't know it was her name, she's the one that broke the story about how he was allegedly coming in intoxicated and like all these various ways in which he was sort of abusing the job. Kash Patel immediately decided he was going to sue. We learned this week from MS Now that the Justice Department is trying to launch an internal investigation, including potentially seizing Fitzpatrick's phone records to try and figure out who would have been talking to her.
2: So an investigation not into Kash Patel, but into Sarah Fitzpatrick.
5: Correct. That's correct. And who her sources might be. And in light of all that, and on the same day that that story about the FBI investigation came out, she released a new story about how Patel had been giving out customized bottles of whiskey to people and just staying at it. And this is exactly the point. Staying at it, holding truth to power, and having the institution behind her, The Atlantic, standing with her. That's exactly what we ought to be doing.
2: Mm. The Atlantic. Super wealthy person doing good.
0: Hey,
2: that's right. That's right.
0: Well, you guys went way more serious than I did. 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Maybe you'll.

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3: It's the Pope.
4: Julie K. Brown.
5: Oh!
3: Julie K. Brown. My favorite.
4: That is what I did when she was announced as a Pulitzer winner this week. It was belated. It was deserved. We talk about the Epstein class. We talk about a journalist not letting a story go and changing perhaps an election, let alone our understanding of one of the most massive and disturbing sexual abuse scandals you've ever seen. And Julie K. Brown, I just want everyone to know, Miami Herald, incredible journalist, Philadelphia Eagles fan.
6: Oh, hell yeah.
4: And I want her to be my show's Philadelphia Eagles correspondent. If Julie is out there, just know that you have a job. Harry wants to work in sports. Julie, I also want you
3: to
4: do the same.
3: Julie Brown, that is fantastic movie piece all around. Do not go anywhere.
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4: My MVP tonight, Sherry DeVoe. She is the first female horse trainer to train a Kentucky Derby winner ever. That is 152 years. Until now, only one other woman has even won a Triple Crown race. But she told The Athletic that she has never really thought about her gender and said this. The racetrack is a tough place. It is a tough place if you're a man. It's a tough place if you're a woman. The thing that really has become apparent to me is that not everyone has the same constitution as I have mentally. It is really an honor to be here, to be able to see that person, to be that person for other women or other little girls to look up to. You can dream big or you can pivot. You can come from one place and you can make yourself a part of history. And last Saturday, that is exactly what she did. Her horse, Golden Tempo, came from last place, beating 23-1 odds to take it all. And she is my MVP for the night. Philip, Mary, Harry, and Pulitzer Prize Pablo. Thank you all for being here. On that note, I wish you a very good night. And remember, you can catch the Nightcap again on Saturdays at 11 p.m. Eastern right here on MS Now. But for now, I am signing off. Thank you for staying up late. I'll see you at the end of Monday.
5: The school was calling her, and she didn't pick up.
6: Send for 911.
7: Please, my wife's not breathing. Please.
5: He said, Stacy's dead. I said, what?
8: It appears she had fallen in the shower and somehow drowned. None of us are seeing anything that says this looks like a murder.
9: What happened when the autopsy came back?
5: Undetermined death. She was 44 years old, young and healthy. You don't just die. You have to die for a reason.
10: Did you have anything to do with it?
11: Absolutely not. I left my wife here.
12: There were red flags. There was a dating site open on the computer.
8: People shower with a watch on, but I wouldn't think this type of watch.
5: I was sitting at the grave, and I had a chill come over me. And she said to me, Susan, something's not right. Could I have done something? Could I have said something?
13: I was not going to stop until I got justice for Stacy.
14: Some cases come together so quickly. The puzzle pieces just snap into place. The fingerprints. The blood spatter. The DNA. That is not this story.
5: At this point, it feels like a bad dream that I can't wake up from. It's been a journey.
14: Yes, a long journey. But more than that, a fight. For answers, for the truth.
15: There's no way a 44-year-old woman who's otherwise healthy die for no reason. So then it was like, okay, something is not right.
16: That doesn't make sense. That doesn't happen.
14: It would take 7 years, and a chorus of voices, women, friends, family, even strangers stepping up. A sisterhood bound by one goal. Answer the dreadful question, what killed Stacy Feldman?
17: I knew immediately when I saw the date that that was the reason she was dead.
14: She grew up Stacy Malman in Muncie, Indiana, the youngest of three sisters. In the middle was Susan.
5: The three of us were very close.
9: She was the baby.
5: And she was the baby of the family, Daddy's little girl.
14: She was girly, reveled in it, loved the color pink, and love to have fun.
9: What was she like?
5: The life of the party, giving, loving, I mean, just fun.
14: Stacy spent her mid-20s in Chicago, where she met Jan Goldenberg. A mutual friend introduced them.
12: She opened the door and was so warm and welcoming that I instantly felt comfortable. And I could say that probably from that day on, we were inseparable.
14: In 1998, Stacy moved to Boston to help out her sister, Susan Altman, who had just given birth to her first child.
5: And she was our nanny for 6 months.
14: When it came to children, Stacy was a natural. And as she entered her 30s, she was itching for a family of her own. She wanted more than anything to be a mom.
9: So was she actively looking for a mate?
5: She was. She was. You know, her friends were getting married, they were having children, and the time was ticking for her.
14: It just so happened a friend of Jan Goldenberg was eager to play matchmaker.
12: Because, as I said, everyone loves Stacy, and she lit up a room with her bright blue eyes and her blonde hair and her smile.
14: Stacy agreed to the setup with a man named Bob Feldman.
5: After she went on her first date with him, she came home and she was very enamored of him.
12: He was charismatic. Yeah, he made his way into her heart.
14: They got married at the Ritz in Montreal. It was like a fairy tale.
5: She had a crown as part of her veil. She really wanted that.
14: And of course, she wanted children. A year later, she got her wish, a girl followed by a boy. By then, the family had settled in the suburbs, the Denver, Colorado suburbs, where Stacy, as usual, made new friends, like Linda Blaustein.
18: We were part of this Jewish baby university that they have there, which is basically just, you know, your childbirth class plus a little bit of, like, Jewish, I guess, education, you know, for parents thrown in. We hit it off right away.
14: Stacy and Linda joined a music class with their new babies. Brenda Case was there, too.
15: When I met Stacy at our baby music class, you know, we had all just had babies, so you couldn't fit in clothes anymore.
14: Stacy said she needed a dress for an event.
15: And I said, I've got this dress, like the amazing dress. You can wear it if you're size 6 or like a size 14. It doesn't matter. And I said, come over to my house and try it on. So we just kind of connected.
14: Their very own sisterhood of the traveling dress.
15: So she borrowed it multiple times throughout, you know, our friendship.
14: The Feldmans doted on their children. Bob was a soccer coach for his son. Stacy, president of the parent-teacher organization at their school.
15: I would always say, I wish Stacy was my mom. I mean, she was just good at it all.
14: Stacy did struggle with some medical issues like rheumatoid arthritis and chronic neck pain.
5: She was a soldier. You know, she marched ahead.
14: When it came to her kids and her community, Stacy was all in.
15: You're having a surgery. I'm going to cook for you. I'll come over. I'll hang out. We'll watch movie. You know, she just wanted to just do things for people.
14: A backyard pool happens to be a bit of a rarity in Denver, but Bob and Stacy were lucky enough to have one of their own, a secluded oasis surrounded by tall trees.
15: Their pool, I mean, it was just a revolving door of friends and family coming over.
12: Stacy loved holidays.
19: Doesn't matter which one.
12: Doesn't matter which one. Any reason to celebrate and cook and enjoy each other's company. She would make the most out of every holiday.
20: Still in the game.
14: The celebration of Purim is one of the most festive Jewish holidays. It's an extra special one for kids, marked by costumes and carnivals.
20: Try one more time.
14: Special dessert treats called hamantaschen. March 1st, 2015 was a big day, the Purim Carnival at the Feldman Synagogue. Bob said he dropped the kids off for religious school at 8:30 that morning, and then the plan was for Stacy to pick them up at noon and take them to the carnival. But pickup time came and went.
5: And she didn't arrive. And so the school was calling her, and she didn't pick up.
14: So they called Bob, and he fetched the kids and took them to the carnival. He said they all got home around 3 p.m. The shower in the primary bathroom was running. Bob went upstairs.
5: And then he says that's when he found her.
20: What do I do? Please help me.
14: What happened to Stacy Feldman. Coming up, help arrives within minutes. And soon, so does a detective.
8: None of us are seeing anything that says this looks like a murder.
14: But this was odd.
8: It's gold and silver, a dress watch. And there are people that shower with a watch on, but I wouldn't think this type of watch.
14: When Dateline continues.
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14: It was 3:21 p.m., March 1st, 2015.
33: Oh, my God, I need help. Please help me. Please.
14: The man on the phone, desperate, panicked, was Bob Feldman.
33: Please, my wife's not breathing. Please.
14: We told the 911 operator he'd found his wife, Stacy, collapsed in the shower.
34: Count out loud so I can count with you.
14: Over the phone, the operator instructed Bob in CPR.
34: 1, 2, 3, 4, 5, 6, 7, 8, 9. Oh, please help me, please. Help is on the way, sir. Something, you're doing good.
14: Fire and paramedics arrived within minutes. They found Stacy on the bathroom floor, unresponsive. They attempted every life-saving measure to no avail.
8: There was no signs of life.
35: Not from the get-go?
8: No.
14: This man is Randy Dennison. He hurried over there pretty quickly when he heard.
8: This is reported initially as a some type of medical event that she had fallen in the shower and somehow drowned.
14: Not the sort of case he'd hear about in the normal run of things, given that Randy Dennison was a veteran Denver police homicide detective. But something unusual about this medical event.
8: Just the fact that she was only 44 when she died and she was reportedly found in the bathtub.
14: Dennison arrived at the Feldman home an hour and a half after the 911 call.
8: I met with our officers that were on the scene and was briefed by them.
14: Detective Dennison found Bob downstairs, surrounded by relatives and clergy members. So he pulled Bob aside, asked him what happened that day. Bob, still upset, told what he could remember. That he drove the kids to religious school. That when Stacy failed to pick them up, he did, then took them to the carnival.
0: He told you that he left at 8:30 that morning.
8: Yes.
0: And didn't come back until 3 or so in the afternoon.
8: Right. And returned home to find her unresponsive in the shower with water running and the water was cold.
14: Bob said he pulled Stacy out of the tub and called 911. But fog of panic, maybe? Details were fuzzy.
8: He told me he couldn't remember if she was face up or face down.
14: Bob told Dennison he and Stacy had attended a party the night before, and she'd taken some marijuana edibles.
8: That was about the time, too, that marijuana was legalized in Colorado, and there was a lot of problems with it originally because people were consuming too much.
0: Yeah.
8: And having issues.
14: Or, Bob suggested, it might have been something deeper. After all, Stacy had a laundry list of medical problems and took several prescription medications.
8: And he said that she had rheumatoid arthritis and that she had recently had some injections in her cervical spine for nerve pain.
14: Detective Dennison listened and then asked if he could look around, but there wasn't much of a suspicious nature to see.
8: And there was nothing to indicate that some intruder had broken in and done this, or there was no area where you saw a fight and blood spatter or, things knocked over, anything like that.
14: So he went to the primary bathroom, where Bob said he'd pulled his wife out of the tub. The floor was dry by the time Dennison saw it. In the tub, a damp washcloth was crumpled on the drain. A metal shower caddy shelf had fallen to the bottom of the tub, and some shampoo bottles were scattered about. Then he went into the bedroom, where the first responders had tried and failed to revive Stacy. Her body was still there, and right away he was struck by her injuries.
0: What kind of injuries?
8: Mostly bruises and abrasions, just really all over her body. Her face, her nose, her forehead, her arms under her bicep, tricep area, and then abrasions along her abdomen area. So there was quite a bit.
14: Bob did say he had to pull Stacy out of the tub.
8: And she had some abrasions on her body that could be consistent with being dragged across the rail or the frame for the shower doors.
14: And then he spotted them. Stuck on Stacy's body might explain everything.
8: She had two transdermal fentanyl patches on her.
14: Fentanyl? A valuable painkiller, yes, and perhaps these were treating Stacy's nerve pain, the issue Bob told him about, but why two?
8: I thought, well, maybe we have an accidental drug overdose here. Maybe she put two fentanyl patches on and she shouldn't have had that much.
14: So maybe this wasn't a case for him after all. He didn't see any reason to treat this as a crime scene. Seal the house, start recording interviews, nothing like that.
8: None of us are seeing anything that says this looks like a murder right now.
14: And then something quite odd caught Detective Dennison's eye. Stacy had been wearing a watch in the shower. Must have been. It was still on her wrist. And not just any kind of watch, either.
8: Gold and silver, a dress watch. And there are people that shower with a watch on. But I wouldn't think this type of watch.
14: So, drug overdose? Accident? Medical issue? Something else altogether. Detective Dennison needed to send this body to autopsy. A medical examiner could get to the bottom of things. Maybe. Coming up.
5: I was sitting at the grave, crying, and I had a chill come over me.
14: A message from Stacy.
5: And she said to me, "Susan, something's not right. And you have to do something about this."
14: When Dateline continues.
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13: He's good.
12: Golf now's even better.
15: Oh, sorry. What'd I miss?
14: Stacy Feldman's sister, Susan Altman, was at home outside Boston when the phone rang. It was her father. And the news was unthinkable.
5: He said, "Stacy's dead." And I said, "What?" And he said, "Stacy's dead." And I was waiting for him to say she was in a car accident. Because I just talked to her the day before. She was going to a party. She was feeling good. And he said, "I don't know." And I hung up the phone and was hysterical.
14: In Denver, Stacy's friends traded messages of shock and grief that within a few minutes had morphed into a plan to do for Stacy's family what she had so generously done for them.
16: I thought, okay, what do we do? How do we help Bob? How do we help the kids? So everybody just all hands on deck, like, what can we do? It was unbelievable because there wasn't really an understanding of what happened.
14: It seems strange somehow. Announcements of sudden death often include a reference to cause, heart attack, stroke, overdose. But not the sudden death of Stacy Feldman. Cause unknown. As her sister and family raced to Denver and struggled to make sense of it.
5: Her health wasn't the best, and she spent the last year not feeling so great. She had a ski accident and hurt something, and she fell off a ladder at the school and, you know, broke some ribs.
14: And the investigators found those two fentanyl patches on her skin, so maybe, without intending to, she'd overdosed.
0: Or maybe her death was just a pure accident. Falls in the shower are not uncommon. Sister Susan heard Stacy had slipped on the ice the night before. Maybe she'd hit her head.
5: You know, a brain injury that you don't go to the hospital, but it kills you.
0: The list of possibilities was depressingly long. Detective Randy Dennison hoped the medical examiner's office could provide the answer.
8: I attended the autopsy the following day. They're examining the body and looking at everything really carefully.
0: But they'd have to wait for the final autopsy report. And meanwhile, Stacy's family made arrangements for her funeral and gathered in Denver to say goodbye.
13: We are spinning from the shock of her sudden and tragic death.
0: This is audio from the funeral service, where the rabbi sounded as lost as friends and family.
13: There are no explanations. There is only a numb silence.
0: Two young children, now motherless, sat beside their father.
17: And to you, Bob, these moments are not fair. May all that you have had with her, all those memories, may they bring you strength in days to come.
0: All those people Stacy touched filled the room to pay their respects.
16: I was wearing the dress for her funeral.
0: The dress. The one they shared for so many happy occasions.
16: Over the years, we would always do these amazing things and wear it. And then, you know, I couldn't believe it, but I was going to wear it the day that we buried her.
18: I couldn't own what was happening. It was watching her family and her little kids. Nobody should go through that.
0: Susan stayed in Denver for 2 weeks. And the day before she left, she visited Stacy's grave with one of her aunts. One last chance to say goodbye.
5: And I was sitting at the grave, crying. And I had a chill come over me.
0: She felt like her baby sister wanted to tell her something. Almost as if she could hear Stacy's voice.
5: And she said to me, "Susan, something's not right. And you have to do something about this."
0: Coming up.
18: We were quite surprised to see that there was a dating site open on the computer.
0: A marriage in trouble. Somebody was stepping out.
18: It was an ugly, ugly situation.
0: When Dateline continues.
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0: Susan Altman sat at her sister Stacy's grave and thought about things. Things that never did feel right. Ever since Stacy married Bob Feldman.
1: It was always a struggle for her.
2: It was always a struggle.
0: Mind you, opposites sometimes attract, and Bob was a devoted father. But when she thought about hard-working, community-minded Stacy, and then him...
1: What was his level of ambition in life, as far as you could tell?
2: He didn't have any. I mean, he was always trying to get a free buck.
0: Little stories Stacy had told her, like how Bob would sometimes bring a broken suitcase to the airport.
2: And then take the suitcase off, you know, the carousel.
1: Sure.
2: And then he would take it to the customer service and say, you broke my suitcase and I want a new one. And because of my pain and suffering, I want a more expensive one.
0: Would he get them?
2: All the time.
0: Wow.
2: All the time.
1: What did she think about it as she realized what he was doing?
2: She put up blinders. She wanted those children so badly, and she was getting older, and she just wanted to make it work so badly.
0: Bob worked for a wholesale meat distributor, but the couple struggled financially.
2: Supposedly he was a salesman, but he never made enough money.
0: So Stacy went back to work for a charitable organization.
3: She stopped being a stay-at-home mom. She got herself a job.
1: How'd she feel about that?
3: She did what she had to do.
0: Stacy's commitment to Bob, to the kids, was never in doubt. But Bob, on the other hand?
3: A few years into their marriage, it was a special birthday of mine, and another girlfriend from Chicago and I flew out to Denver to celebrate.
0: Jan and her friend decided to check the dating website they'd been using. So they borrowed Bob and Stacy's computer.
3: And we were quite surprised to see that there was a dating site open on the computer with his profile.
1: His profile is somebody actively using a dating
3: Actively using.
1: Site.
3: In fact, he had a date that evening.
1: Wait a minute. He's married to your friend.
3: I was shocked. As much as I had concerns, my concerns were more, he's not holding up his end of the bargain here in a relationship. He's not working. He's not
0: supporting
3: his...
0: He's gone on a date,
3: his,
0: for God's
3: Well,
0: sake.
3: And so that took it to a different level.
0: Sure. Like, did you tell her?
3: We did not. We discussed it. We discussed it with others who were close to her and decided that let's wait. Let's play this out. Let's see what happens.
0: Oh, it did play out. According to Jan, Stacy said one day a woman showed up on her doorstep and told her Bob had been giving her money.
3: And, of course, having been with her sexually, it was an ugly, ugly situation.
1: She must have been, like, completely, what is it they say, gobsmacked. She had no idea.
3: Blindsided. Disgusted. Actually disgusted. Hurt, of course. Hurt and devastated and shocked, but she couldn't fathom getting over that and ever being able to go back to having feelings for him.
0: Stacy told friends she thought about leaving him. And they separated a few times. She even saw a divorce attorney at one point.
2: He always lured her back. He would say, I'm going to change and we're going to go to therapy. And, you know, we're going to have the life that you always wanted.
1: Hmm. He'd keep dangling the thing in front of her that she
2: wanted. I'm going to change. I'm going to change.
0: But he didn't.
2: Their house was only in his name.
0: Mm.
2: The credit card would say Robert Stacy Feldman instead of Robert and Stacy Feldman.
1: Well, well, well.
2: He controlled her financially, emotionally, and just had that power over her.
0: She told her friends she was too scared to leave him.
3: He told her that he would leave her with nothing and take the kids. He threatened her in a way that really scared her. She was afraid.
0: The threats were never physical, as far as anybody knew. But in hindsight, Stacy's sister and friends believed she was being emotionally abused.
3: She needed those children to live in a warm, loving home. So she just kept it at bay. And again, hoping he would change, hoping things would get better, hoping for a new lease on life, I guess.
0: And now Stacy was gone. Susan sat at Stacy's grave and thought about all those things and knew she had to do something. The feeling she'd had for years was too strong to ignore any longer.
2: And I got in the car with my aunt, and I told my aunt, and she said, you need to call the homicide department right now.
0: She phoned Detective Randy Dennison.
2: I talked to him for an hour and a half, and I told him why I thought Bob killed her, and he probably thought I was a grieving sister.
0: Maybe. But a few things had been troubling Dennison ever since he saw that bathtub. Not exactly suspicious, just odd. It just didn't look the way he thought it would if an adult had taken a tumble in there. Sure, that metal shelf and the shampoo bottles apparently went flying, but everything else was neatly in its place.
4: There was a towel really neatly hung there. And then on the inside railing door, there was some shampoo and products still on there. You know, my thought was, it's funny that these things weren't disturbed.
0: Also, if Bob did pull his wife out of the tub, wouldn't the floor be wet?
4: There wasn't water on the floor that you would expect.
0: And that washcloth sitting on the drain?
4: If this tub had been full of water, you would expect that to be totally saturated. And it wasn't.
0: Mind you, he'd arrived an hour and a half after Bob called 911. Still, the scene, all those injuries on her body. Curious.
5: It's all kind of gray area stuff, right? Like, maybe suspicious, maybe not.
4: Right. It still could be medical, so we have to really wait till the autopsy report comes out.
0: And then, 2 months later, it certainly did. Coming up, Stacy's friends and family grow increasingly frustrated.
2: She was 44 years old, young and healthy, the day before. People don't just die. You have to die for a reason.
0: When Dateline continues.
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7: 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Try it now and thank us later.
0: Susan Altman suspected her brother-in-law, Bob Feldman, had something to do with her sister Stacy's death. She thought Stacy's autopsy would prove it. It took 2 months. And then...
1: What happened when the autopsy came back?
2: Undetermined death.
0: Susan couldn't believe it. Didn't believe it.
2: She was 44 years old, young and healthy, the day before. People, you don't just die. You have to die for a reason.
0: The forensic pathologist who conducted the autopsy found dozens of scrapes and bruises on Stacy's body, but determined none of them would have caused her death. The autopsy did reveal Stacy had yet another underlying medical condition that might or might not have explained what happened. Stacy had a mild case of hardening of the arteries.
4: There's a somewhat enlarged heart. I don't think there was any medical opinion that she was in grave danger of heart failure or anything like that.
0: There were also curious findings in the toxicology report. Bob said Stacy had taken a cannabis edible the night before she died, but there was no trace of it. And the fentanyl patches found on her body...
4: She had no fentanyl in her system, so certainly wasn't caused by that, an overdose of fentanyl.
0: A supervisor at the medical examiner's office reviewed the autopsy report and agreed. The cause of Stacy's death could not be determined.
5: As a detective, when you get a result like that, what does that do to your investigation?
4: Well, it kind of halts it. You know you're going to need more.
0: What could he do? Well, for one thing, talk to Bob again, see if his story held up.
4: So I had called him a couple of times, and he returned my call, started recording the conversation.
15: Did you come, were you back at all during the day?
16: I went.
15: Until you found your wife.
0: The detective asked Bob to go over that day again, beginning with taking the kids to religious school at the temple.
5: The first story was he left at 8:30. He didn't come back till 3.
4: Yes.
0: But now, in this call, he added a stop or two.
15: What time do you think it was about that you were home?
16: It was probably around noon.
15: Okay.
16: I actually cleaned out the garage. There was a shelf that fell, and I fixed that.
4: According to the friends, that garage was pretty much a mess, I guess, all the time. And when I saw it later, it didn't look very orderly.
5: The idea that he'd stop in the middle of his day to clean it up didn't make any sense.
4: No, it did not.
0: Bob said after he cleaned the garage, he went to the park to work out. Even though it was a very cold day, there was still snow on the ground.
16: Some jogging and walking and in between, like the benches, I'll lay down and do push-ups and things.
5: Was that a regular activity of his?
4: No. We found out later in interviewing friends and neighbors, that would have been unusual.
0: Dennison also talked to the director of the religious school, who said that when Stacy failed to pick up her kids as arranged, one of them called Bob.
4: She tells the school, "I talked to my dad, and he'll be right here to get us."
0: According to Bob, he would have been working in the garage at home or exercising in a nearby park around that time. But almost an hour passed before he showed up at the kids' school.
5: Is the house a long, long way from the school?
4: No, it's about a mile and a half. I did a Google map search on that, and I drove it several times myself, the same time, basically, he'd be driving it, to make sure there's not a lot of traffic, and there's not.
5: Certainly isn't an hour-long drive.
4: No, absolutely not. No.
0: Bob had also told him that earlier in the day, after he dropped the kids off at school, he hung around to attend a ceremony there. So the detective checked that out, too.
5: There wasn't a service, even though he said there was.
4: Right.
5: So right there is a lie.
4: Yes.
0: Dennison wondered, why the shifting story? And why, when Stacy failed to pick up the kids at school...
4: Why don't you go home and check on your wife? That's my thought. And even if you're not concerned about her, you might be upset. Like, hey, you messed up our day here.
0: The detective had to put the question to Bob. Did he know more about his wife's death than he was letting on?
15: Well, let me just ask you here, Bob, did you have anything to do with it?
16: No, I did not. Absolutely not.
15: Okay.
16: No, I love my wife dearly.
0: Detective Dennison wasn't so sure. Before he got Bob on the phone, he had spoken with first responders, who said...
4: It looked like he was overacting. I mean, they're constantly around families that have just lost a loved one. And they're expressing the same thing, like it was an act.
0: All very interesting and suspicious. But Dennison was a homicide detective without a homicide. The autopsy still said the cause of death cannot be determined. Stacy's sister shared his frustration.
2: I became kind of obsessed with watching murder mysteries, and I would call him in the middle of the night, and I would say, you know, please watch episode so-and-so, because maybe it's this or maybe it's that.
5: How often did you call that detective?
2: About once a week, on Friday usually.
5: Yeah, he always took your call?
2: Mm-hmm.
0: Detective Dennison was good about that, taking calls, just as well. After all, how else could he know about the other woman and what she was going to tell him? Coming up.
17: He just grabbed me and kissed me really aggressively, and it just shocked me. I pushed him back.
0: A match made online. What was the connection to Stacy's death?
17: I knew immediately when I saw the date that that was the reason she was dead.
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0: Dennison Detective Dennison wasn't expecting it. A message left at the office from a stranger. A woman who claimed to have an urgent story to tell about Bob Feldman and the day his wife Stacy died. Information that could shed a whole new light on the case.
4: And I called that person, Susan McBride.
0: Susan McBride. Back in February 2015, Susan was single, lived in Denver. She thought she had just met a great guy on Tinder. His name was Bob.
17: There was a nice picture of him with a big smile and a, as I recall, a green polo shirt. Looked like he was barbecuing.
0: They swiped right on each other, and hours later, they were knee to knee in a crowded coffee shop.
17: He was very personable and likable, and he smiled a lot and laughed a lot.
5: Before you met, did he explain much about his circumstances?
17: No, I didn't find out until we met for coffee that he had been separated for a couple of years and was planning to file for divorce.
0: Before she knew it, an hour plus slipped by. They agreed on another date.
17: We walked outside to the front of the coffee shop, and he just grabbed me and kissed me really aggressively, and it just shocked me. I pushed him back, and he said something like, I couldn't help myself or something. And I remember walking away thinking, you know, it was just really off-putting to me.
0: But she decided to give him the benefit of the doubt.
17: And I thought, well, I'll just, you know, see how a next date goes, because I really did like him.
0: Later, he emailed her, gushing.
17: I think I'm supposed to wait 3 days before I say something. I don't follow the rules. Wow, you're wonderful.
0: He offered to bring wine to her place that night. She said no.
17: I basically thought, there's no way I'm letting this guy come over until I know his last name. And so at some point in the email conversation, I said, so what's your last name?
0: It took all day for him to answer. One word. Wolf. Bob Wolf. She Googled him, exhaustively. She didn't find anything with that name. But eventually she landed on something.
17: A LinkedIn profile came up for a Robert W. Feldman, and his picture was on the LinkedIn profile.
5: And bingo, that was him.
17: Yeah, that's when I discovered his last name was Feldman.
0: She also found the name of his wife, Stacy. They seemed to still be together.
17: I sent him a message saying, you're a lying Bob Feldman. Don't contact me again.
5: Well, that's direct.
17: Yeah, I felt it was deserved. It was warranted.
0: Bob did not. He lit up her phone.
17: After many rings, I finally picked up and I said, what? And he said, please let me explain.
0: It was a scary story. He had a stalker at one point, he told her, and that made him leery of sharing his full name. He wanted to tell Susan more, he said, so maybe over dinner. He came to her place.
17: He brought me a salad and a half-drunk bottle of wine, and I thought that was really cheesy. Anyway, we talked for a long time. He told me that his wife was an absentee mother, and she just kind of did her own thing.
5: Absentee mother. Something you don't

0: took turns spending time in the house with the kids. Susan felt he was pouring his heart out. Her anger melted.
1: He made me believe that he was a very cautious person, that he really wanted a relationship.
0: They slept together that night and made plans for the coming weekend. But when Saturday rolled around, Bob abruptly said he couldn't make it.
1: I immediately responded, "To be honest, Bob, it seems like you were just looking for a hookup, and as I indicated, I was not. I think we better just move on. Your life seems way too complicated right now anyway. Good luck." And no response whatsoever from him.
0: All her doubts about Bob came flooding back. She went online again, this time to check out his stories about Stacy.
1: I found then that she was actually the president of the PTO of the grade school.
2: I see. That doesn't sound like an absentee mother to me.
1: No, it just really made me angry that he would say that about her. And I thought, should I tell her? Should I not tell her?
0: She did, in an email.
1: I said, "My name's Susan McBride. You don't know me, but I met your husband on a dating site called Tinder. He told me you had been separated for quite some time. If you're not separated, you should know that he's cheating on you."
2: Boy.
1: She wrote back and she said, "No, we are not separated." And I wrote back and I said, "I'm so sorry, Stacy. Here's my number if you'd like to call me."
0: Within minutes, Stacy was on the phone to Susan.
2: What was she like on the phone?
1: She was so sweet and kind, and she wasn't angry. She said, "I'm so sorry he did that to you."
2: That sounds almost more like somebody who knows that's happened before, and this isn't the first time she's had to go through this.
1: Right, and she said, "I'm done with him."
2: I'm sorry, what did she say to you?
1: She said, "I'm done with him."
0: And that was that. Susan didn't communicate with Stacy or Bob again. And then, one sleepless night, months later, she got into Google, just curious, and found Stacy's obituary. It hit her like a bomb. Stacy died on March 1st, 2015, the very day they had talked.
1: I got physically ill. Physically ill. It was like something out of a movie.
2: I mean, you didn't cause it, but did you think somehow that maybe you'd done something?
1: Absolutely. I knew immediately when I saw the date that that was the reason she was dead. And I didn't know if she committed suicide or something, or if something else happened or he killed her. I really didn't know.
0: She called Crime Stoppers, spoke with Detective Dennison, told her story.
2: It's like somebody suddenly opened the curtains and let the light in. Now you can see what maybe happened here.
3: Yeah, you certainly have a motive.
0: He also found out that Bob collected on a $750,000 life insurance policy after Stacy's death. Bob was living off the money and seemed to be enjoying himself, too.
4: All Stacy wanted was to take her kids to Disney World. She never had enough money to take her kids to Disney World.
2: And then he went.
4: And then he took them. And not only did he take them to Disney World, it was like first class Disney World, the most expensive hotel, the guide that takes you to the front of every line.
0: So now Dennison knew that Bob was a confirmed cheater who spent extravagantly after his wife's sudden death. So maybe he could prove the guy was a creep, but that didn't make him a killer. And then another woman came forward, and her story? Creepy would be the least of it. Coming up.
5: He says, "Because my house is so secluded, you could scream as loud as you would want, and nobody would hear you."
0: Alarming words. And she says, worse.
5: At that point, I went into survival mode.
0: When Dateline continues.
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4: It was tragedy that brought Stephanie Galvin into this story, a tragedy in her life.
5: In 2012, my stepson took his life, and he was 13 when he passed away.
4: And after, Stephanie and her husband separated, and her young daughters were struggling. The counselors at school recommended a center that offered grief counseling classes. And that's where Stephanie met a father who was there with his own two kids. His name, as you may have guessed, was Robert Feldman.
5: He was very kind, and he was very interested in having a conversation with me. He seemed pleasant with his kids.
4: So when Bob asked for her phone number, she said yes. Except he didn't call. Until several months later, long after the class ended.
5: Out of the blue, he calls and says, hey, my kids are going to be at summer camp for about 3 weeks, and I thought it'd be nice if I took you to dinner. And then the community that I live in, we have a community pool that everyone goes to, so we could go swimming and then go to dinner.
6: A swimming date?
5: Yeah, guess so.
6: A little unusual.
5: It was summertime, though, so...
4: Stephanie was game.
6: How are you feeling on the way over there?
5: I was nervous because it had been a while since I had gone on a date. I had the normal jitters of this, you know, this is exciting, it should be fun, and I was looking forward to just having a good time out with someone.
4: But then she walked in the door.
5: And almost instantly... I felt something was off.
4: For one thing, this wasn't a community pool. It was Bob's private backyard pool.
5: And so I'm thinking, oh, I'm overreacting. I don't know him, so everything's, you know, fine. Give him the benefit of the doubt.
4: They made their way to the backyard patio, where, she said, he told her his story.
5: He had told me that his wife had suddenly passed away from cancer.
4: Cancer? Which wasn't true, of course, but Stephanie didn't know that.
5: He was like, you want to go swimming? And so I was like, okay. At this point, I'm still very nervous, and I honestly didn't know what to do.
6: You're questioning yourself more than you are him at this point.
5: Yeah.
4: And so she pushed aside her discomfort and had an awkward swim with Bob Feldman. They sat on the patio again afterward.
5: And I noticed it was getting kind of late. It was around dinner time, and he still hadn't mentioned anything about going to dinner. At that point, my concern started to grow.
4: Eventually, they went back inside, and Stephanie changed out of her swimsuit in the primary bathroom. No way for her to know. It was the same room where first responders found Stacy dead more than 2 years before.
5: And then when I had come out, he was in the room and he started to kiss me. You know, I was like, okay, it's a bit fast, but...
7: This was unexpected.
5: It was a little unexpected.
7: And you're in his bedroom.
5: I'm in his bedroom. He had wrapped his arms around me and had squeezed my shoulders tight. I knew that something was going to happen. And the feeling that I had when I first got there of something in my gut was saying something's off here kind of just hit me really hard. And at that point, I went into survival mode. I knew, okay, there was no dinner. This was his intentions all along. And now I have to do what I can to play calm and just act like I'm okay. So it happened.
4: Bob raped her, she said.
5: I wouldn't have been able to get him off if I had tried because he put a lot of weight on me. And during that time, I was out of my body. I was looking down at myself. It was the weirdest thing. I've never experienced that ever.
7: Were you afraid? Were you terrified?
5: I wasn't terrified at that point. I was afraid and I felt like a coward. I was like, I should have left when I first felt something was off.
4: When it was all over, she said, he asked her to look out on his patio.
5: And he says, see all these houses and everything around here? Because my house is so secluded, you could scream as loud as you would want and nobody would hear you.
7: Well, there's a message.
5: Yes. From that point on, it was, I need to get out of here. And my way out was, he had made a comment of, oh, I'm supposed to meet with some friends tonight at the bar, but I'm having such a good time with you, I don't want to leave. And then I said, well, I do have other things planned for tonight, so you can go ahead and go with your friends. It's fine. I should probably get going. And walked out and never looked back.
4: 3 weeks after the incident, Stephanie thought she was getting an infection. According to medical records she provided to Dateline, her doctor prescribed drugs to protect against sexually transmitted infections. The next day, she began to feel sick, went to the emergency room, where she reported intercourse against her will.
5: They have to report any kind of rape, obviously, or sexual assault.
4: So the police came to ask their questions and tell her something that shocked her.
5: One of the officers had told me that they had been investigating him for a murder. I had no idea about that.
4: Through his attorney, Bob Feldman denied sexually assaulting Stephanie. She decided not to press charges against him. As for the murder investigation, it was stalled. Lack of evidence. Evidence that just might be hiding in plain sight. Coming up.
8: I zoom in to see if there are any injuries that were missed or misdiagnosed or misdescribed by that forensic pathologist.
4: Were Stacy's injuries caused by the effort to save her? Or was it something more sinister?
8: So she had so many blows to her head, she had bleeding underneath the scalp. This was a prolonged assault with multiple blows, multiple impacts over her entire body.
4: When Dateline continues.
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28: For more than 2 years, it ate at Stacy's family and friends. That autopsy that labeled her death undetermined.
29: I've been talking about this and, you know, the possibility of Bob killing her for years. But this one particular relative did not know about it.
28: The relative happened to be a clinical psychologist.
29: And she said, it sounds like domestic violence, and it sounds like somebody where my friend works should talk to you.
28: Where her friend works is an organization called the Training Institute on Strangulation Prevention. Attorneys Gail Strack and Casey Gwynn are co-founders of the Institute, and they told us strangulation is a crime often missed.
30: You can strangle someone to death and have no external marks on the victim's body. If you want to kill somebody, shooting them or stabbing them is a bad idea. But you want to kill somebody and nobody knows how it happened, strangulation and suffocation are great go-tos for a killer.
31: And there are many reasons why we miss strangulation. We had no training, no laws, no protocols. It wasn't on our radar screen.
28: That's why the Institute puts on training workshops that include staged crime scenes like this to teach medical professionals and law enforcement across the country.
29: I was willing to let them be involved.
32: And the more time goes by, the less likely it is you're going to be able to solve it.
29: Right.
28: She also alerted her pal, Detective Randy Dennison.
33: Strangled unconscious.
28: He and a Denver prosecutor set up a meeting with the Institute's medical expert, a guy named Bill Smock.
33: The scarf was put around her neck and she was dragged up.
28: Smock is a doctor of emergency medicine with a fellowship in forensics. He's participated in thousands of autopsies, crime and accident scenes. He's trained police and pathologists alike.
34: Where do we see pressure being applied?
28: In 2021, Dr. Smock testified for the prosecution in the trial of Derek Chauvin, convicted of the murder of George Floyd. Smock agreed to review Stacy's case, which meant examining in granular detail the crime scene and the autopsy photos.
0: I zoom in to see if there are any injuries that were missed or misdiagnosed or misdescribed by that forensic pathologist. And in this case, there were several injuries that weren't even mentioned in the autopsy report, but are clearly there.
1: How can you tell from a photograph?
0: The photographs, particularly now with digital photography, we can zoom in and look at that close-up detail.
28: For example, the trauma to Stacy's face.
0: She had a chipped tooth.
1: What's a chipped tooth have to do with this?
0: So something happened to Stacy Feldman the day she died, that there was friction to her nose, trauma to her mouth, inside and the outside.
28: The injury spoke volumes to Dr. Smock. That chipped tooth, he said, was caused by a blunt force trauma. He believed someone had pressed against Stacy's nose and mouth, trying to suffocate her. He also noticed the telltale sign of strangulation in something called petechial hemorrhages, little red dots from burst capillaries in her eyes.
1: Why wouldn't the pathologist see that?
0: The pathologist saw them, but called them rare. I don't consider more than 100 petechial hemorrhages rare.
28: And he said Stacy had venous congestion caused by pressure to her chest and neck, blocking blood flow back to the heart.
0: The blood pools in the skin, and your skin would become red.
28: And remember all those bruises and abrasions that the pathologist identified? Most were inflicted while she was still very much alive, said Dr. Smock.
1: You found lots and lots of injuries.
0: Found a multitude of injuries, actually more than 80 separate injuries.
28: The pathologist believed some of these injuries were probably the result of efforts to resuscitate Stacy or move her body out of the tub, but Dr. Smock had a different interpretation.
0: So she had so many blows to her head, she had bleeding underneath the scalp. This was a prolonged assault with multiple blows, multiple impacts over her entire body.
1: Could you explain those kinds of injuries with the application of CPR?
0: Absolutely not.
1: CPR does a lot of damage. It can do.
0: It can do. But actually, she had no where you would apply chest pressure. She had zero injury right there.
28: She took a terrible beating, said Dr. Smock. And evidence on her body said she fought for her life.
0: On the back of both Stacy's right and left hands, or multiple bruises, abrasions. This is what you typically see as a defensive injury. How else do you get bruises?
1: Somebody's still hitting you, trying to hit you,
0: and you're trying to protect yourself.
28: Dr. Smock noticed more details he believed told a story. Marks from a bra strap on Stacy's shoulder, and what he called pattern imprints on her skin.
0: Which is, when you have an object that is pressed so hard into the skin, it leaves a mirror image of that object. In this case, stitching or a weave of clothing on the skin.
28: His conclusion? Stacy was still dressed when she died. Only afterward, according to Smock, did the killer remove Stacy's clothing and place her body in the tub on top of that collapsed shelf.
0: On her right lateral chest was the imprint of a caddy, a metal shelf. But what's unique about this imprint is there is no bruising or abrasion associated with it, which tells you it was a post-mortem imprint.
28: Smock studied the autopsy materials for 2 months, and at the end came to a very different conclusion than the medical examiner's office.
0: The cause of death is going to be asphyxia, which means the body was deprived of oxygen from a combination of suffocation and strangulation.
28: In plain language, murder. Coming up, would the DA see it the same way?
3: I don't think many people in my family thought that this was ever going to happen. You know, a lot of time had gone by, and Bob is a sneaky guy.
28: When Dateline continues.
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28: It was the answer Stacy Feldman's family had been waiting for. Dr. Bill Smock called her death a case of strangulation and suffocation. And that could mean only one thing. Stacy's husband, Bob, killed her. Detective Dennison took Dr. Smock's report to the DA.
32: Did that finally give you enough for the arrest?
15: Yeah. After reviewing Dr. Smock's report, they said we will prosecute. And we got an arrest warrant for Mr. Feldman.
32: Big moment after all that time.
15: It seemed like a long time coming.
17: We had a plan that they were going to let us know that he was going to be arrested so that we could be there for the children.
32: And so you got that call?
17: So I got that call.
32: What was that like?
17: Best day of my life.
28: It was February 13th, 2018, 2 years and 11 months after Stacy died.
24: Denver police have made an arrest in a mysterious death of a 44-year-old woman who died 3 years ago.
28: A few days later, Bob Feldman was charged with first-degree murder. For Stacy's friends and family, it wasn't just about seeing Bob in handcuffs. It was also about the children. Since Stacy's death, Bob had kept them away from Stacy's loved ones.
32: He saw you as the enemy.
17: Oh, yeah. I was the enemy.
28: The children were 10 and 11 when their father was arrested. After the arrest, they went to live with Stacy's family. Was it a relief?
25: Yeah. You know, the kids also hadn't really been in touch with her family much over the years. So it was emotional to have the kids. It was huge. It was a long time coming.
3: I don't think many people in my family thought that this was ever going to happen. You know, a lot of time had gone by, and Bob is a sneaky guy.
28: Their sense of relief didn't last very long. The judge initially ordered Bob to be held without bail, but then came the preliminary hearing where the prosecution had to show its evidence.
2: There's nothing other than proof that this guy is a philanderer, a no-good guy, who deserves no respect, but it doesn't mean that he's a killer.
28: Robert Gottlieb was not involved in this case, but he is a seasoned defense lawyer who tried a very similar case about a woman supposedly drowned in a bathtub, a case Dateline covered. This is him at that trial.
10: He sees his wife in the bathtub, and he pulls his wife out of the tub, and he calls 911, and he applies CPR.
28: Gottlieb said in Stacy Feldman's case, there was not very much evidence Bob killed her, but plenty of evidence something else did.
2: You know she has an enlarged heart. You know she has hardening of the arteries. You know that she has been sick. So it makes sense, and it's not beyond reason to think that she could have been taking a shower and slipped.
28: At the end of the preliminary hearing, the judge agreed. He ruled that the prosecution didn't have sufficient evidence to justify holding Bob without bail. He did set a high bail, $2 million, which he later lowered to $1 million, and Bob used a bail bondsman to post bail and walked out of jail. Back to the house with the swimming pool.
32: What was it like when you found out?
3: Devastating.
28: Court documents revealed Bob was using Stacy's insurance money to pay for his criminal defense. Stacy's family sued.
25: There's a Colorado law called the Slayer Statute that keeps the killer from profiting on their crime.
28: Nicole Vapp covered the case as an investigative producer for NBC affiliate 9 News in Denver.
25: A judge originally ruled in the family's favor and froze all of the life insurance money.
28: But Bob appealed, and in 2019...
24: A Colorado Supreme Court decision today has a lot of people angry and asking why.
28: He won.
24: The court ruled that Robert Feldman, a man accused of killing his wife, can use money from her life insurance policy to fund his defense.
28: Free on bail, Bob was in no hurry to stand trial.
25: This case had so many delays. Every time we went to court, it seemed like there was another delay.
28: At times, it seemed the whole world was conspiring to slow things down.
16: Today, Robert Feldman's trial was pushed back for a fifth time due to concerns about COVID-19.
28: There was another delay when key witness Susan McBride moved to Italy and applied for citizenship.
18: Bagnone is the name of the town. The people were so warm and welcoming, and I have very good friends there.
28: So many years since Susan Altman first sat by Stacy's grave and resolved to find the truth. So many stops and starts in her long fight for justice.
32: So what's it done to your family, to you, to have to wait all this time?
18: It's been really, really hard. I haven't been able to breathe deeply or sleep well at night or be a good friend or a good family member. Certainly my kids have suffered from me being absent. Every time we would get a notice that the trial was going to happen, I would get my hopes up.
28: The whole time, remember, Bob was at home, not in jail. Although the judge had made very strict rules.
25: He had an ankle bracelet. He was not allowed to leave his house unless he had a medical appointment. He could meet with his lawyers. He could also go to the grocery store, but that was it.
28: Or was it? Coming up.
25: That may have been one of the weirder news tips we received.
28: A pool party hosted by an accused killer.
25: One of the neighbors reached out to us and said, there are people in his swimming pool. I'm like, what people?
28: When Dateline continues.
19: You know that thing where you get an amazing pair of shoes at a really great price and want to tell everyone about it?
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27: 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And
28: ...2020. Summer returned to Denver. And with it, after months of COVID lockdown, a breath of outdoor freedom. Robert Feldman, by then 56 years old, was still under a kind of lockdown, of course, monitored by an ankle bracelet while he awaited trial at home. Except, maybe Mr. Feldman was enjoying the outdoors too.
29: A man accused of killing his wife is now in trouble for pool parties.
25: That may have been one of the weirder news tips we received.
28: Nine News producer Nicole Vapp got a curious call about some splashy activity at the Feldman home.
25: One of the neighbors reached out to us and said, there are people in his swimming pool. I'm like, what people? And we did a Google and we found that address on an app that was used during the pandemic to rent out swimming pools.
28: Stacy's friends and family knew that pool, had been there often. And now the man accused of killing her was using it to make money?
30: Having pool parties.
31: Not so much justice there. That's not how it should be. While they're still suffering without closure.
28: Oh, but that was not all Bob was up to. Not even close. This woman is Tracy Fagan.
33: I've been divorced like several years and went on a Jewish dating site to, you know, just meet someone and to go on a simple date with, and he pinged me right away.
28: Tracy and Bob met up at a local park. He'd been in the news plenty by then, but she hadn't seen it.
33: He seemed like a normal, regular guy, you know, showed up on his bike for the date, which, again, in Colorado is completely normal.
28: Bob's profile noted that he was a widower, so she was careful about what she said. And then, while they were walking and talking, Bob added that he had two kids, too.
33: And they live in Connecticut, and I thought, that seems kind of odd.
28: Still, she decided to see him a second time.
33: He called me and he said, can you come to my house tonight? I thought, oh, great, this guy doesn't have a car or something. And he said, well, no, I have some legal troubles and I can't leave the house. He said, well, I can explain it to you when you come over. We can talk about it. We can sit out by the pool.
28: Pool or no pool, legal trouble was one strike too many for Tracy. Bob was out.
33: And I was like, yeah, no, I'm not. I just said I'm not comfortable coming over to your house.
28: But then Bob didn't stay at home either. As Nicole Vapp and her colleagues learned, even though staying home was a condition of bail,
2: Bob Feldman is charged with murdering his wife, Stacy. Still, 9 Wants to Know found he gets out often.
25: This anonymous neighbor reached out to us and said that Bob has been out on his bike. He writes he'll go away for hours and not come back. He's not supposed to be doing that as part of his bond.
28: Stacy's friend Jan Goldenberg went on TV to express her outrage at Bob's escapades.
3: Why isn't someone stopping it?
28: A few days later, she said, there was a call on her landline from Bob.
31: I saw the area code, but it was too quick for me to put two and two together. And I answered, and he said, don't you think that my children watch the news? And I just hung up. So I presume he was slightly agitated, which is fine. People have been agitated by his actions for many years.
28: The court increased its scrutiny of Bob's behavior on bail, but by the spring of 2022, more than 7 years after Stacy's death, the focus shifted to his murder trial, which was finally set to begin. Coming up.
6: The evidence is clear. The injuries that Stacy had are the result of assault that resulted in homicide.
28: And in the courtroom, Susan, still fighting to get justice for her sister.
7: I wanted her to know that I was still there with her.
8: Still felt her presence at that point, huh?
7: Yep. I needed to be with her till the end.
28: When Dateline continues.
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28: Pink flags sprang up overnight in the park near Bob Feldman's house. Greetings as he went on trial for first-degree murder, Stacy's favorite color. The flags a show of support from her friends in the neighborhood. No doubt where Susan Altman had stood all along, that her sister Stacy didn't die accidentally, that Bob killed her, and that he had to be held accountable.
16: Nobody thought it would come to this, but I knew deep down in my heart that it was, and I never for a minute wavered from that.
28: But though Susan and Stacy's friends were convinced, the jury was another matter. Proving Stacy's death was murder and that Bob did it might not be so easy. Former Denver prosecutor George Brockler didn't work on the case, but followed it for Dateline. He said Bob's prosecutors faced a significant hurdle because the investigation was not treated as a homicide at first.
17: When you're in the business of needing to prove somebody's guilt beyond a reasonable doubt, if you don't get it right early on, the risk you run is you aren't going to get it right anywhere.
28: After all, this was a case with no damning DNA, no obvious murder weapon, no eyewitnesses. So prosecutors leaned hard on Bob's shifting stories and his behavior the day Stacy died. Starting with that 911 call.
17: If you listen to his words are not about his wife as much as they are about him. Help me, not help her. I think that could be telling.
28: The 911 operator testified that Bob didn't sound out of breath while he claimed to be performing CPR. So in other words, he wasn't out of breath. He wasn't trying to do CPR as far as the person listening to the call could determine.
17: That's what they're saying. And I think, too, the absence of him engaging in that active CPR as he's being talked through it by the dispatcher suggests that he knows she's already dead.
28: Detective Dennison told the jurors, Bob seemed disinterested in how his wife died.
18: He said, I don't think we want an autopsy.
12: He volunteered it.
18: Yeah, it seemed kind of odd.
28: And the fact that Bob later changed his story about that day?
12: What was the importance of that for a prosecutor?
17: Well, listen, the statement that you give during this traumatic event, the moment after it happens, you would expect that one to be the most credible. And then to, at a later date, during a formal interrogation, to change up the facts of that, incredibly suspicious.
28: Stephanie Galvin, who had accused Bob of rape, also took the stand. And though in court documents prosecutors mentioned evidence of sexual assault, an assault Bob denied, they decided not to ask the judge to admit that evidence. Stephanie did testify that Bob told her Stacy died of cancer, which of course was just not true. But one witness just might cut through any uncertainty about Bob Feldman, his behaviors, and perhaps his motive for murder. Susan McBride flew in from Italy to testify for the prosecution.
1: When they told me to point him out, as I got up on the witness stand, I pointed right at him and looked him right in the eye, and I felt strong. And it felt really good to show him that I wasn't afraid of him and that I knew he did it.
2: Did he look back at you?
1: He stared right at me, no expression whatsoever.
28: She reread her emails for the jury. Emails that described their brief relationship and that fateful email to Stacy just hours before her death.
1: I had every email, and it's lucky I did because Bob had gone in the day of Stacy's death and deleted all the emails from me. Apparently, I found that out at the trial.
28: Susan McBride testified that Stacy told her she was done with her husband. The prosecution told the jury Bob wasn't about to accept that. And their star witness, Dr. Bill Smock, gave his version of what Bob did to Stacy next.
6: She has trauma to her face, particularly her nose and mouth, and she also has evidence of strangulation.
28: Dr. Smock exhaustively documented Stacy's 80-plus injuries, some of which, she said, the original pathologist missed, explaining how they couldn't come from a single slip and fall, but from a prolonged and brutal assault. He even climbed into the well of the courtroom and demonstrated with mannequins, a show and tell he repeated for us.
6: Stacy had some unique injuries. On the insides of both upper arms were large bruises.
28: Dr. Smock said Bob likely killed Stacy by straddling her body and then smothering and strangling the life out of her.
6: Pressure is put on the insides of both arms.
2: By the knees.
6: By the knees. So during the assault, Stacy had both pressure on her face and pressure on her neck and on the insides of her arms.
2: And all those injuries you saw to her nose, to her teeth, to her they could have been achieved that way.
6: Yes, exactly. We have blunt force trauma on the lips.
2: Just pushing down very
6: just
2: hard.
6: Just pushing down. The evidence is clear. The injuries that Stacy had are the result of assault that resulted in homicide.
28: Smock believed Bob then undressed Stacy and put her in the tub, forgetting to remove that expensive watch. He told us he also had to wonder if Bob placed those fentanyl patches on Stacy's body to make it look like a possible overdose. Susan Altman, of course, was familiar with the details of Stacy's death, but she'd never seen those photographs before.
16: I didn't stare at the pictures for very long. I needed to be there with her while that was happening to her. And I imagine that she was thinking about me and thinking about her family, and I wanted her to know that I was still there with her.
8: Still felt her presence at that point, huh?
16: Yep. I needed to be with her till the end.
28: At the end of 7 days, the prosecution rested. It said Stacy Feldman died a horrible death at the hands of the man she once loved and trusted, her husband.
17: The victim in this case had had enough, and she was made to pay for it, not just with a beating, but a beating that precipitated her death. That's the theme that they had.
28: But the defense had a theme, too. A story with the same evidence, only different voices, whose expertise even the prosecution could not deny. Coming up, will there be justice for Stacy?
5: The medical examiner left the conclusion that the cause of death was undetermined, which sounds like a crack in the door for a defense attorney, frankly.
19: Oh, it's more than a crack. It is a nuclear explosion.
28: When Dateline continues.
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28: Susan Altman led a strange kind of army in the years since 2015. A group of people allied for her sister, Stacey Feldman. Together, they gathered on the wooden benches of a Denver courtroom to face a man they saw as a longtime enemy.
16: He was a beast. He had no expression ever the whole time that he was there. No remorse, no guilt, nothing. The guy was stone face the entire time.
28: To her, Bob's guilt was obvious. But to a jury? After all, Bob had a crack defense team. Attorney Robert Gottlieb thought Bob's lawyers did exactly what they needed to do, reinterpret the evidence and condemn the investigation itself.
34: Just a terrible, amateurish investigation.
28: The defense hammered Detective Randy Dennison, pointing out he didn't even suspect foul play at first and, therefore, didn't collect critical evidence.
34: You take anything and everything. That means blood, fingerprints, any physical evidence. Nothing was done here.
28: Mind you, he wasn't there. And Detective Dennison, an experienced and competent man, was.
18: Unless you're looking at something that really appears to apparently be a homicide, a murder, you're not going to rope everything off and kick everyone out of the house.
28: The defense also took issue with the way the prosecution characterized Bob's behavior on that 911 call and in the house that day, and Gottlieb wholeheartedly agreed.
34: No one is going to convince me today that the way somebody reacts at the scene of a murder, that there's only one way for you to behave, or there's only one way to respond to an EMT's question while you're there.

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1: And if this really was the straw that broke the camel's back, you would have expected her to call her best friend. You would have expected her to call somebody.
2: But what then to make of Stacy's battered body? Well, here the defense turned the evidence to its advantage, saying she was likely still alive when Bob tried repeatedly to pull her from the tub to save her.
1: And in doing that, you can be sure there would be contusions and trauma against the side of the bathtub, the faucet, or otherwise.
2: The core of the defense argument, Stacy was not murdered. And to prove it, they called a witness who would normally be testifying for the prosecution, the forensic pathologist who performed Stacy's autopsy.
3: One of the things that was interesting about this case was that the medical examiner left the conclusion that the cause of death was undetermined. It sounds like a crack in the door for a defense attorney, frankly.
4: Oh, it's more than a crack. It is a nuclear explosion.
2: The pathologist, her supervisor, and an elected coroner from another county all told the court they could not rule Stacy's death a homicide. They continued to insist this was an undetermined death.
1: The only thing that changes 2 years after the autopsy is that at the behest of the family who did their own research, the police then contact this Dr. Smock.
2: Dr. Smock. The defense tore into the prosecution's star witness.
5: They called you a charlatan. So how are you not a charlatan?
6: I have the same training that the forensic pathologists have. I have participated in thousands upon thousands of autopsies.
5: Without ever being an actual pathologist?
6: Correct.
2: The defense told jurors to see Stacy's multiple injuries as evidence of a valiant effort to save her life, not end it, and asked the jury to listen to the three pathologists, impartial government employees, who continued to insist the cause of death was undetermined and find not guilty. It had taken 7 years, one setback after another, to bring Bob Feldman to trial. It took the jury less than 3 hours to reach a verdict.
7: Never in a million years did we think that that was going to come the same day that we had closing arguments.
2: Stunned, they filed back into the courtroom. The verdict swift, just like the deliberations.
8: Within the last few minutes, we learned a jury has found Robert Feldman guilty.
2: Guilty of first-degree murder.
7: I think I was living an out-of-body experience. I have to tell you, I didn't burst into tears when I heard the guilty verdict. I knew it was coming. I felt relief and justice.
9: It's a relief, but it really isn't so much a personal for me. It's not about me. It's not about the prosecutors. It's about that family.
3: You guys in that detective business are a bunch of softies, you know?
9: Yeah, I believe so. Pardon me.
2: The sentence was immediate. Life without parole. And after, the women who'd seen Bob Feldman for what he was found reasons to be thankful. Like Stephanie Galvin, who believed Bob used a grief counseling class to prey on her, and is convinced he could have done much worse.
10: I'm okay with how I handled things because I'm alive.
3: That's kind of important, isn't it?
10: I did what I needed to do to get out without anything happening more than it had.
2: Susan McBride, too, is thankful.
11: We met for the first time today, and it was amazing. It was amazing to be able to touch her and hug her.
3: Meeting now.
12: This was the first time we got to touch and hug.
2: That's right. Our cameras brought these two Susans together in person for the first time. Both women have suffered in these years since Stacy's death, but also feel empowered now to help other victims of domestic violence.
11: He was a con man.

0: And I think he was able to con her over and over again, as well as me, as well as many other women.
1: We need to make domestic violence in the spotlight. We need to talk about it. We need to save our loved ones.
2: Having met, will you meet again, do you think? Is this it for you, too?
0: Oh, it's not it.
1: Oh, it's this not
0: is,
1: it.
0: No. We're sisters now. Absolutely.
1: Susan McBride is part of our family.
2: Very nice.
3: A family determined to get justice for Stacy, and which is fighting for her still.
1: She knows that we did right by her, and that she knows that our family is taking amazing care of her children, and that they will grow up to know what an amazing mom they had. And they'll be surrounded by love, and they're going to be okay.
4: I'm Andrea Canning, and this is Dateline.
5: They were party girls.
4: They were out for fun. The beauty queen, the troublemaker, and the girl next door.
5: She was really, really cute. Blonde hair.
4: One met the guy of her dreams. Love at first sight. But at second glance, trouble. Pregnant at 16.
2: He wanted to be married. He didn't want to do that.
5: Mm-hmm.
4: Then, one night, an ambush. Someone shot on the bedroom floor. A teenage mom at the center of a murder mystery.
6: Fingers were pointed everywhere at everybody.
4: Who had a motive to kill? Hello, and welcome to Dateline. When 21-year-old Ricky Cowles and his teenage girlfriend Amy Priestmeyer moved in together, her best friends moved in too. At first, it was like an endless sleepover, but then Ricky was murdered. The killer bragged about the crime and police made a quick arrest. Case closed? Not exactly. Unraveling who was behind the diabolical plot wouldn't be nearly as easy. Here's Keith Morrison with Mean Girls.
3: An interesting species, teenage girls. Some are sweet. Some are not. We call them mean girls. And some in particular, as you're about to see, could be very mean indeed. It was 1997 when their story began, here in the high desert north of L.A., Lancaster, California. There was Sarah Chapin, then 18, a cheerleader and local beauty queen. You were a pretty popular kid in high school.
6: I wasn't really popular, but I was a cheerleader.
3: Which helps.
6: Yes.
3: Yes. Amy Priestmeyer, 16, sporty, an AP student who looked like a girl next door.
6: Amy and I were just two goofballs, and we had a lot of fun. Yeah, we partied. But things didn't get as serious until I think Jennifer came in the picture, and Jennifer and Amy became good friends.
3: Jennifer Kellogg, 18, a little dangerous, catalyst for mischief, or worse.
6: Jennifer was the wild child. She was on the dance team in high school, and she was the bolder one of any of us, and she was always there for you if you needed her, and especially if you got in trouble. She helped you get in trouble.
3: She was the one your parents warned you about.
6: Yes.
3: Then there was Shaylin Cowles, 16, perhaps a little less street smart than the others, but drawn in by it all too, even if some of the others weren't that nice.
7: They were fun girls, but they just always had an agenda on their mind of everyone owing them something, kind of. Their parents weren't going to tell them what to do, and they just wanted to just be free.
3: The girls just wanted to have fun, stay up late, meet guys, drink, do drugs. That was the type of freedom they were looking for, and which they found in the summer of 97, along with the rest of what happened.
8: 911, what's your emergency?
9: Help me, help me, help me.
3: So what did happen? It began just after New Year's the previous winter. There was this house party.
6: Amy's parents went out of town, and so Amy said, let's just invite some people over, have a good time.
3: Shaylin came along, of course.
7: They were drinking, just kind of acting a little bit outrageous, you know, smoking, drinking, partying.
3: Sarah was there, and Amy. Jennifer, too.
7: They were party girls.
2: A little on the wild side.
7: Huh? Yeah. They wanted to be adults before their time. They wanted to grow up. They didn't want anyone telling them what to do.
3: But one of the people at that party actually was an adult, or close to it. Shaylin's brother Ricky came to the party. Ricky was almost 21. He was done with school, and he was working full-time at his family's electricity business. High-voltage lines, dangerous stuff, which paid very well. In fact, Ricky was the proud owner of a new BMW. And though he still lived at home, he was, if anything, mature for his years. Which mattered not a bit to the girls at the house party. To them, he was tall and good-looking, and what else mattered besides that?
6: Amy and one of our other friends were kind of fighting over him. They both had a little thing for him.
2: Right away, boom, she wanted him, huh?
6: Well, when you're a teenage girl and you see a cute guy, of course.
2: Yeah.
6: Everything falls into place.
3: Well, it certainly did.
2: Was he crazy about her to begin with?
7: Yeah. He met her and it was like instantly.
3: They were together from that very first night. It didn't seem to matter to Ricky that Amy was still in high school, was just a sophomore. They were in love. He took her away on trips. He bought her lots of gifts. But when he introduced her to his parents, Debbie and Rick Sr., they were not quite so bowled over by Amy.
5: She just manipulated him. She was really, really cute, really petite, blonde hair.
2: Wrapped him around her little finger.
9: Yep.
2: And you saw that happening?
9: Yes.
5: Mm-hmm. But then we found out how old she was. That was changed it a little bit.
2: What were you worried about?
5: At that point, we were worried she'd get pregnant or something. She was a minor that, you know, if he didn't want to be with her or something, maybe he'd go to jail for rape or whatever.
3: Rape? Jail? What a place for a mind to go. Looking back, Debbie Cowles says it was just some gut instinct that told her Amy was up to something. And whatever it was wouldn't be good for her son, Ricky. So Debbie tried to put a wedge between the two young lovers. Ricky was living in his parents' guest house. His mom made a firm rule. Amy could not stay over.
5: And she'd be out there and she'd, like, try to hide in the closet and stuff like that. That's when it finally got where, you can't live here, we can't have this.
2: Well, what were you trying to do?
5: I was trying to break him. I would thought he would say, okay, you know, you are 16 and I don't want to move out because I'm living here with my parents for nothing in this house of my own.
3: It's a story as old as young love. Ricky's parents thought free rent would trump nights with Amy. They were wrong. Ricky didn't drop Amy. He left home instead, rented an apartment in a sketchy part of town. And Amy, who had just finished her sophomore year at high school, moved in with him. But would it be happily ever after? No, it would not be. Because now Act Two, the hard part, was about to begin.
4: Coming up, the BFFs move in with Amy and Ricky, and that's when things turn deadly.
6: She turns on the light in the bedroom, stands there for a second, and then she looks down and falls against the door screaming.
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2: It was a love story that spring of 97, blooming here in the California desert. But in Lancaster, like everywhere else, the unstoppable desire of young adults can bring out polar opposites in parenting styles. While Ricky Cowell's parents struggled to prevent what looked to them like a big mistake, Amy's parents, Georgia and Larry Priestmeyer, had a different perspective.
20: I didn't think about it very much because I was 17 when I met Larry.
2: And how old were you, Larry?
20: 24.
2: Oh, okay.
20: So there was 6 years difference.
2: And that worked out. So
20: the 34 years.
2: So the age difference didn't worry them. They liked Ricky. He was good to their daughter. And Amy's parents knew they didn't have much say in what Amy did anyway.
20: She always pushed.
21: Yeah.
2: Amy pushed the envelope.
21: Yes. Always.
2: Of course, Ricky's mom didn't know that when she called Amy's mom looking for an ally in her effort to put the brakes on the love affair.
22: I called her mother when I knew Ricky was getting the apartment. I said, she's 16. She needs to stay home with you.
2: She needs to stay home with you, you said. And what response did you get?
22: She just says, well, we don't have any plans with her moving in there. And that's how we left it. And then I know a couple days later she's in, that moved in. And then it wasn't even a week later or so, she moved her friends in.
2: Did the parents have any control at all over what she was doing?
22: Oh, no.
23: Nope.
2: But, did you guess this? There was something else going on. Big news, about which Ricky's parents knew nothing. Amy was pregnant. It was her parents, Georgia and Larry, who got the news first.
20: I was disappointed, to be honest with you. My kids knew about contraceptives, even though they were raised to be abstinent until they were married.
2: You try to raise your kids to do the right thing. Sometimes they don't. Now, Amy was going to have to grow up fast. Pregnant at 16, moving in with her boyfriend? Was she ready for all this? Maybe not.
6: She was always very outgoing and liked having her independence.
2: And girls just want to have fun.
6: Exactly.
2: At that stage. In fact, right away, Amy invited her two best friends, Wild Jennifer and Sarah, the local pageant queen, to move in too. Neither one of them wanted to be stuck at home under parental watch. And, pregnant or no, there was fun to be had.
3: They went to parties. Jennifer, stirring up trouble as usual, brought her druggy friends over to visit, though Amy insisted that because she was pregnant, she wasn't using.
0: Did she seem at all resentful about the idea that she couldn't do the fun things anymore?
6: Well, a party girl becoming pregnant, it's kind of hard because everything stops.
0: Yeah.
6: Especially when you're 16, you're still in high school.
0: Yeah.
6: You're not grown up yet.
3: But Ricky, by then, was 21. He had different ideas about moving in together. He wanted Amy home when he got back from his long day at work on those high-voltage electrical lines. He wanted Amy home alone.
1: At some point, they began to have some fairly serious problems. And Ricky, for example, complained that these girls had moved in, and he didn't want them there.
20: Ricky decided to, that he was done, that he needed them gone.
3: Which pleased the friends, Jennifer especially, not one bit. Amy wasn't happy either. And so, a couple of months into this romance that started so hot and fast, it seemed to be burning out.
6: They'd been fighting a lot. She had thought about ending the relationship, but she was afraid that Ricky's parents might take the child once it was born. I mean, there was a point where one night she just broke down and cried and said, I don't know what to do. I don't know if I should leave him. I don't know what to do.
3: It was about then when Ricky finally told his mom about his and Amy's predicament.
22: He goes, I have to talk to you and Dad. When he said me and Dad, I'm like, what about? Well, I just want you to sit down. I want to talk to you. And he was really serious. And I'm thinking it's some really bad thing, you know. And he tells me, well, Amy's pregnant. And I said, no, you know. And he goes, yeah.
3: Exactly what she'd worried about. And Ricky was talking about breaking up with Amy.
22: He said, I want to take care of the baby. I said, you will. That's your responsibility. He goes, but I just need a way to tell Amy that we can't be what she wants us to be. I need a way to tell her.
0: She wanted to be married. He didn't want to do that. But now he had this big problem. Just the problem you worried about all along.
22: Mm-hmm.
3: And then turmoil. Ricky and Amy argued. He told her she needed to leave, go back home to her parents. And then, after they spent a weekend apart, thinking it over, something changed.
6: He said, you know, I'm so excited for our life now, and I've just thought about everything, and everything's just going to be fine. We're going to make it work.
0: Ricky was happy.
6: Ricky really was looking forward to being a daddy.
0: Because, you know, a lot of guys 20 or 21 years old who just met a girl and got her pregnant right away would not be reacting that way.
6: No, but Ricky was a little different from everybody. He seemed more grown up.
3: By then, Amy had had a change of heart, too.
6: She said, I'm going to make this work. It's worth making work. I want my daughter to grow up with her daddy here.
21: Which brings us to August 12th, 1997. Ricky left for work early. Amy left a note promising to be back by 9 to spend time alone with him. And then that afternoon she called him as he worked out in the hot desert just to confirm their plans. And later, when his dad and he went to the county fair to set up lights, the calls from Amy kept coming. When are you coming home? She asked him. Of course, she had been out all day with friends. Around 10 p.m., Sarah in tow, she headed home to see if Ricky had arrived.
6: She goes pounding up the stairs. Gets up to the top of the stairs. I'm looking at her. She turns on the light in the bedroom. She stands there for a second. And then she looks down and falls against the door screaming.
3: Someone was lying on the floor, still alive. A twisted, bloody mess. It was Ricky.
23: Coming up.
0: How was Amy?
6: She's just panicked.
23: The new father-to-be, helpless on the floor. What had happened? When Dateline continues.
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2: After a night of running around, Sarah and Amy finally went to Amy's place and found Ricky Cowles, just 21, lying near death on his and Amy's bedroom floor.
29: What did it look like there on the floor?
6: He was kind of twisted up on the floor, and all I saw was blood. And so I said, let's get out of here.
29: What does it do to you to see something like that?
6: It scares the crap out of me.
25: 911, what's your emergency?
12: Oh,
6: and she was such a mess.
29: She was hysterical.
25: I can't hear what you're saying.
6: And I grabbed the phone from her. And I'm like, hello? And she's like, this is 911. So I start freaking out.
25: What's going on? Can you tell me what's happening?
12: We just got back into the apartment and we've been calling all night long and we haven't been able to get a hold of her boyfriend. And we walked upstairs. She's lying on the ground.
25: He's bleeding?
12: He's not moving or anything. We just turned on the light. We saw him. We came out.
25: Okay.
12: We called you.
25: Okay, hold on. I'm transferring you to paramedics, okay?
2: By now, Jennifer and another friend were there too.
6: Jennifer starts screaming to me, Ricky, I want to see Ricky. I want to see Ricky.
12: No, get downstairs now. Amy, you don't need to see this, honey. I can't even stand to look at it.
25: Okay, how's he doing now?
12: He's twitching and convulsing a little, but it looks like something went through his head.
2: Paramedics and law enforcement showed up. What happened then was hard to watch in tents. A sheriff's video camera recorded a man struggling to survive. Could he tell them what happened?
6: When they came in the house, the next thing you know, they're shoving all of us into the kitchen. And they carried him downstairs on his bed sheet and worked on him in the living room.
30: Did you shoot yourself?
31: No.
1: Who did it? Who did it?
9: My neck.
1: Who shot you in the head? Did you do it?
13: As police tried desperately to get information from him, Ricky became too weak to respond.
14: Yeah, get him out of here.
0: How was Amy at this stage?
6: She's just panicked.
0: Beside herself?
6: Yes.
3: Then Sarah called Ricky's parents. Come quick. Something had happened.
17: Well, by the time we got there, there's so many people. I was screaming, Ricky, Ricky. I didn't know what... I knew he'd been shot, but we had no idea where or anything.
18: Or how bad it was.
17: Or how bad it was or anything until they brought him downstairs. And then I knew. I thought, oh, no, no, no.
18: It's like your whole life is disintegrating right under your hand.
17: It did.
3: And then the paramedics brought Ricky to a waiting helicopter. Rick Sr. rode to the hospital with his son.
19: He was comprehending what we were talking about a little bit, but he was hurting pretty hard. I tried to tell him we'll be okay. We'll get the doctors to try to fix this.
3: And they did try. As the doctors worked on Ricky, his family gathered. Amy was there too, of course. But whoever attacked him had done so much damage to his head, to his brain. By August 14th, 2 days in intensive care, it was clear there was no fixing Ricky. He was comatose now. Only the machines kept him alive. His family went to his bedside to say their goodbyes. Amy was beside herself. Hardly made sense.
17: And she said, why did you have to go ahead and die? You know, you were supposed to buy me a car for my birthday. And I'm thinking,
18: you were supposed to buy me a car?
17: Did I just hear that? In my mind, I couldn't even fathom.
3: Odd, of course. But the Cowles were far too distraught to try to comprehend what was going on in the mind of Amy, 16 and pregnant. It was soon after that Ricky died. His heart, kidneys, and liver were donated to people in need. Amy moved back in with her parents to get ready to have Ricky's baby. And Debbie and Rick Sr. vowed to find out who did this. And that's when a long journey began. Long and, as you'll see, very strange.
23: Coming up on the trail of a killer.
20: He actually told people, he said, you saw those helicopters that were over there? He goes, that was me. He says, I did that.
23: When Dateline continues.
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2: Ricky Cowles was dead. But why? The cops went through the apartment, but there was little evidence to go on.
21: Any kind of shell casing?
25: 25 auto, I believe.
21: Okay.
2: A shell casing. No print trail, no useful DNA. Nothing missing, and nothing in particular about Ricky Cowles that would lead you to think he'd be a murder victim. He's not the sort of person who would normally be a victim of that kind of crime, unless maybe he owed money in a drug deal or he hadn't paid a gambling debt.
26: That wasn't anything that was out there.
2: Tom Harris and Larry Brandenburg, then detectives with Los Angeles County Sheriff's Homicide, worked on the case.
27: You always look at your victim's lifestyle because that's going to usually tell you where to go. And Ricky worked all the time with his father. He drank some beer when he'd get done working and probably smoked some weed every once in a while, but beyond that...
2: Pretty standard middle-class guy.
27: Yeah, he was a hard-working kid, you know, so he wasn't the type of kid that would have some big drug debt.
2: But if the cops didn't have much to go on, that group of girls seemed to have some rather shocking ideas. Though, of course, reporting this to the cops would be about the last thing any of them would do.
6: From the beginning, it was finger pointing here and here and here. Well, Jennifer's all, well, Shaylin's involved. She was pissed at her brother, so she...
2: Yeah.
6: Or Amy was involved, or somebody else was involved, or it was this, or it was a home invasion. It just... Fingers were pointed everywhere at everybody.
2: By?
6: Everybody else.
2: Months passed. The paranoia was palpable. Amy and best friend Wild Jennifer weren't talking. Sarah and Jennifer weren't talking. And Ricky's family was just staying away from them all. Convinced somehow they all knew something. But there was a price to pay for Ricky's family staying away from Amy.
17: When she was in the hospital having the baby, a friend of ours called us from the hospital and said, her name's up on the board, your baby's going to come today, sometime today, you know. And I cried all day because I thought, here's this baby I'm never even going to see because, you know, my son's gone.
2: About a month later, the Cowles, impatient with the progress of the case, decided to post a reward. Shaylin, Ricky's sister, went to Amy's house to give them some flyers. Amy's dad answered the door.
6: I asked her father when he answered the door if they wanted any flyers. And he said, oh, why don't you come on in and see your little niece?
2: There she was.
6: I just called my mom instantly and just told her, you know, that I'm holding your little grandbaby. She was just precious. I just knew that I wanted a relationship with her. And that, you know, through her pregnancy, we weren't able to kind of let things go between each other, our families. So I just knew that something had to kind of give and that the baby would make it to where it was easier to deal with each other if we were going to.
2: It was. Then Grandma Debbie got to meet the baby.
17: A couple days later, I went up to their house to see her, and I held her and just cried my eyes out because here she is, this gift, but I don't have him anymore.
2: And a break in the case came soon, too. A 19-year-old who lived down the street from Amy and Ricky's place Billy Hoffman, was arrested for Ricky's murder. Turns out he'd bragged to loads of friends about what he'd done.
26: He was proud of it. He actually told people there was a girl that he would carpool with, for instance, to go to work at Kmart. He said, "You saw those helicopters that were over there?" And she goes, "Yeah." He goes, "That was me." He says, "I did that."
2: So he denied it to the authorities, but he had already told, what, numbers, several people?
26: Several people. He had one person that actually helped him get the gun. He had another person that helped him get rid of the gun. I mean, he would tell people that he did this. I mean, which obviously was his demise, because, I mean, he got arrested shortly thereafter.
2: Billy Hoffman was a drug user and small-time dealer, and it turned out there was some sort of connection between Billy and Wild Jennifer.
6: The cops came in and said, showed me a picture of the guy and said, "Do you know this guy?" And I said, "Well, I've met him once before at Jennifer's birthday this year." And then they said, "Well, this is who did it."
2: Sarah even snapped this photo of Billy and Jennifer there smoking pot together, which the cops were happy to have. Shaylin recognized him, too. It was the weekend before he died. Ricky was away deciding what to do about Amy. Shaylin went to the apartment to hang out with the girls. And sitting on the living room floor was a quiet guy named Billy. Jennifer was high on acid. She told Shaylin she should try some, too. It was Billy who had the drugs.
0: Do you remember how Billy came to be in that condo?
6: Jennifer Kellogg brought him over.
0: A friend of Jennifer's.
6: Uh-huh.
0: She introduced him, the killer, into the scene.
6: Mm-hmm. Yes.
2: Was Jennifer somehow involved? Remember, after she and Sarah moved in with Ricky and Amy, Ricky wanted her out, and she was mad at Ricky for that. She was known for stirring up trouble, but murder? The idea seemed preposterous. In any way, it was Billy Hoffman who went on trial, not Jennifer. And he just clammed up, denying everything. No matter, he was convicted and got life without the possibility of parole. So, story over? Not by a long shot.
1: Coming up, a conversation with the killer. He has a little secret he wants to share.
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1: Welcome back to Dateline. I'm Andrea Canning. Billy Huffman was serving time in prison, convicted of killing Ricky Cowles. But it wasn't case closed. Huffman was about to spill a chilling secret that would set off a new investigation. Here again is Keith Morrison with Mean Girls.
2: Lancaster, California, ticked into the new millennium nearly 3 years after Ricky Cowles was dispatched from all knowledge of time. And two families that might otherwise have gone completely off the rails stayed intact because of an amazing gift. The baby daughter he helped create and left behind. The man who killed her father before she was born was in prison. The teenager who gave birth to her grew into womanhood. And even Ricky's parents, the Cowles, who hadn't liked Amy from the start, developed a grudging respect for her.
17: Amy was really good. I can't say one thing bad about Amy.
22: As a mother?
23: She was perfect as a mother.
2: And that might have been the end of the story. Life does have to go on, and their hours with their granddaughter were some of the sweetest they'd ever had. But they just couldn't erase their one nagging belief that Billy Huffman did not act alone when he killed their son.
22: Even though Billy was convicted, that wasn't the whole story.
17: No, even in Billy's trial, he didn't confess. He was convicted on circumstantial evidence.
22: He kept saying, I didn't do it.
17: Yeah, but then in 2002, he wrote us a letter.
2: Ah, yes, the letter. The key to the whole thing, really. Without that letter, well... It was 2002, and Billy Huffman had been in prison for 3 years when he wrote to the Cowles that he was remorseful. He'd found God, he said, and with that, a sense of obligation to say he was sorry.
17: And I'm reading it, and then I'm crying. I'm by myself crying it. That he was sorry, that, you know, he had done things that he shouldn't have, and that he hoped that, you know, we would forgive him someday.
2: And then she went back to the beginning and read this one curious phrase. He wrote, "I would like to begin by confessing my part in the murder of Richard as the one who took his life. My part."
22: When Ricky's parents saw this letter and they saw apologizing for his part, that spoke volumes to them, I guess, huh?
27: Oh, yeah, they took the letter to the DA's office immediately, and in turn the DA contacted our office, and it went off from there.
2: And so, 5 years after Ricky's murder, the dormant investigation was revived.
24: We're on tape now. The time is 1400 hours. The date is September the 12th, 2002.
2: Sheriff's homicide detectives went to Billy's prison to ask him, what did you mean by your part?
24: Okay, you were convicted of murdering Richard Cowles. Yes. Why don't you tell me from the beginning how that thing happened?
2: And finally, Billy Huffman, grappling himself over what he'd done, stopped denying anything and told the cops his long secret story. And for the very first time, a certain name came popping out of his mouth.
24: I can't remember exact days or anything like that, but I'd say a couple weeks before the murder happened, I was at my house, and Jennifer Kellogg asked me if I would kill somebody, and I said yes, I would.
0: Astonishingly, it was that easy. While Jennifer simply asked him to kill, and he said yes. But listen carefully to Billy's monotone. As he tells his story, you'll hear another name. After all, mean girls don't tend to scheme alone. So who was with Jennifer when she arranged the murder? Listen.
24: Amy Priestmeyer took me to the apartment and showed me how the layout was.
7: Amy Priestmeyer. Now, Amy is...
24: was Kendall's boyfriend, mother of this kid.
7: Okay. She had also knew about this?
24: Yes.
0: Amy knew about it. But not just knew about it. Right along with Jennifer, she, the apparently loving girlfriend, said Billy, had arranged everything. He recalled how they gave him a photo of Ricky, told him to hide in the bedroom where he could peek through the crack in the door and see Ricky coming up the stairs. The murder of Ricky Cowles was all set to go. And then came the day. August 12, 1997, late in the day. Jennifer and Amy drove the 0.2 mile up the road to Billy's house to pick him up.
24: And they dropped me off, let me in, and then they left.
0: Billy sat there, he said, with a hammer, a knife, a gun, a pillow to use as a silencer. But remember, Ricky ended up working late that night, fixing lights at the county fair. Waiting in the house, Billy started to get sleepy. He started having second thoughts.
24: I got tired of waiting because he ended up staying late. Or at work or wherever he was, and I didn't know what was going on, and I just kind of, you know what, I'm gone. And so I left.
0: And thus the murder of Ricky Cowles was prevented. Almost. Billy left the apartment, shut the door, walked down the street toward his own house, had given up on the whole idea. But then...
24: And I got to that corner. Sure enough, Amy and Jennifer drive by. And they're like, where are you going? What are you doing?
0: Remember, Amy had been calling Ricky all evening, trying to pin him down on when he'd be home.
24: And they told me, go back. He called. He said he's going to be off late.
0: So Billy told the cops how he obediently returned to sit behind that door, armed with his tools of murder. Around 9 o'clock, Ricky came home, needed a shower, went upstairs, entered the bedroom. He never saw it coming. Billy Hoffman attacked him with the claw hammer straight to the skull. Ricky fought back.
24: He showed up. He came inside and came at the house. And I hit him. And it didn't knock him out. He turned around and yelled at me. And then I panicked and I just shot. And he went down. And I didn't know. I was afraid that the gunshot made too much noise because I didn't use the pillow or anything. And I didn't know what to do, so I hit him with the hammer again. At the house.
0: Then Billy gathered his things, walked home, and paged Jennifer. The signal that it was done. After the page, Jennifer and Amy split up. Jennifer took pot to Billy. Amy asked Sarah to go home with her. Sarah, who didn't know anything about the plan, who was used as an alibi stooge, was used as the fool who'd find Ricky. Why did Billy do it?
24: It was just a glamorous kind of picture in your mind, you know, to be that person and cruising with your friends and just... And you know, at that time, I think I pursued that. You know, I wanted to be that guy. And when people knew that, it was kind of like having a notch on my belt, you know.
0: But in real life, of course, murder is not glamorous. Not at all. That night, Billy went home scared. Soon enough, he was arrested. Consigned to life in prison. And now, it looked like two more arrests were called for.
1: Coming up, Amy involved in the murder of Ricky?
0: Do you have some dark nights of the soul where you look at each other and say she must have done it?
1: When Dateline continues.
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28: For just $7. I feel like I'm in my 20s again. My wife even told me, "You're like a whole new man."
0: Justice, as everybody knows, tends not to roll quite so quickly as the movies would have you believe. In the case of Ricky Cowles, murdered in 1997, it rolled slow indeed. Billy Hoffman had his heart-to-heart with homicide detectives in 2002, but a case needs more than the words of a convicted killer. More investigation was needed, so they waited. Everybody waited. Ricky's parents knew they needed to protect their granddaughter if detectives made an arrest.
17: All we ever told them was, if it comes to the point we're going to arrest Amy, please let us know, because I don't want that in her little brain the rest of her life that her mother's taken away by the police. Just let us know. We'll take care of her, and you do what you have to do.
0: Meanwhile, but months and months and months went by.
17: Oh, years. Years went by.
0: And during those years, the Cowles held their breath and their tongues every week when they went to pick up their granddaughter from the woman they had come to believe had arranged their son's murder.
17: We knew, but you know what? She superseded all that because I wanted her to have a happy life.
0: It was Easter 2005. Love was in the air again. Amy Priestmeier was just about to be married. Her daughter was 7 years old, though we're only showing baby pictures of her, when Ricky's parents got the call. An arrest was imminent, and that set into motion a case in a completely different type of court. The Cowles quickly phoned an attorney.
17: We called in and said, "We need to go tomorrow and get custody of this little girl."
0: The family court judge gave the Cowles temporary custody, and thus began a 5-year battle between two sets of loving grandparents.
17: there was so much turmoil between our families that we couldn't agree on anything.
22: You say turmoil between our families?
17: Just, there was no talking between either one of us. They blamed us for everything.
22: They blamed you?
17: They blamed us for it, that if we hadn't been persistent, that...
22: that Amy wouldn't have been arrested.
0: But she was. She was charged with murder, taken to jail to await trial. So anyhow, Amy's parents stood by her then, still do.
4: Do you have some dark nights of the soul where you look at each other and say she must have done it?
5: No.
4: Never?
5: Not
4: a moment's hesitation?
5: We have never, ever looked at each other and said she has to be guilty of something.
0: But the jury did not agree. Nearly 10 years to the day after the murder of Ricky Cowles, July 30th, 2007, Ricky's parents got the news they had been waiting for. Guilty.
22: What was it like to hear that?
17: Just
10: finally,
17: quiet, crying, just every emotion. You want to scream, but you can't. So we just quietly cried.

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1: Parenting of moral leadership. Of any kind of sense of responsibility.
2: What was that like for you, Georgia, to hear that?
3: That was very hard because as a parent, I knew in my heart that we had done the best that we could do.
1: Amy Priestmeier got life without parole. But in 2013, California put a new law in place. It's a juvenile offender sentenced with no chance of parole and who have since served at least 15 years may be eligible for a resentencing. And that included Amy. So her attorney struck a deal with the DA. Amy pleaded guilty to a lesser charge of second-degree murder and received a reduced sentence of 16 years to life with the possibility of parole. And Jennifer, wild Jennifer, the girl who loved to make trouble, she pleaded guilty to manslaughter and solicitation to commit murder, got 17 years. At Jennifer's sentencing, the judge blamed her for spurring Amy on. But what made Amy Priestmeier want to kill Ricky? They did fight about her hanging out with friends when he wanted her home with him, and they did talk about breaking up. But that hardly seems a reason to kill. Even Billy Hoffman, who so casually agreed to murder a man, did not seem to have any real reason why.
4: Should Amy tell you exactly why she wanted him dead?
5: I never got any specific reason. She mentioned something once about... It seems so petty, though. It said he wet the bed. I don't know why that would warrant murder.
1: Serving life without the possibility of parole, Billy Hoffman had plenty of time to think about his own role in the murder. After more than 18 years in prison, he asked the governor of California to grant him clemency, citing his youth when he committed the crime and his exemplary conduct in prison. Governor Jerry Brown reduced Hoffman's sentence to 20 years to life, and 2 years later, he was paroled. The Cowles are unhappy that Billy is free. And still, it remains the unanswered question. Why did Amy want Ricky dead?
6: Was she so immature? Is that possible? That she just... The idea of killing somebody was like playtime?
7: That's what I wonder sometimes. How do you go from living with somebody to thinking, okay, it's okay, you know, we'll just have somebody else do it and then it's fine, they're gone, they're dead. Maybe it was being too young and immature to... really fathom what was going on. The fact that you were really going to take somebody's life and you were really going to ruin other people's lives.
1: When we sat down with Sarah, she said she was deeply scarred by the betrayal of the girls she thought were her friends and struggled to make sense of her life. Shaylin admitted she was often, frankly, a mess.
6: Do you wonder what would have happened to you if that hadn't interceded? I mean, you'd be a different person.
8: Yeah, I wonder, but the most thing I wonder is who my brother would be.
6: Yeah.
8: You know, seeing people his age, you know, now I'm thinking, oh, how would my brother be in his life?
1: And then there was Amy and Ricky's daughter, the only good thing about the story.
9: She's a wonderful little kid. She's not little anymore, but she's wonderful.
6: Does she get sad sometimes?
3: That's not a part that she will let me see very often, but yeah, she does get sad.
6: The face she presents to the world is
3: the
6: happy
3: face,
6: little girl.
3: Yep.
6: Happy, yep. Happy, happy.
3: That's exactly what she does, because she doesn't want to disappoint anybody.
1: Shaylin sees that quality, too. It reminds her of her brother.
8: Because my brother was the kind of person that didn't really talk about things that bothered him, or, you know, he just was happy like her, and that's the part that I get. That she's a lot like my brother. She has his heart.
1: After years in court, the two families agreed to share custody of the little girl, though she spent a bit more time with Ricky's parents. They also agreed, if unofficially, to leave the past behind. For her.
3: We both love her. There's no doubt about it. We love her in different ways.
9: We want the best for her. They want the best for her. That's our goal, is to be the best for her. This is her life.
1: Of course, Amy's parents

0: Ricky's parents wanted the best once before, as all parents do. Could anyone have seen into those mean girl minds before two families paid the price?
1: That's all for this edition of Dateline. I'm Andrea Canning. Thank you for watching.

0: Welcome to Morning Joe Weekend on this Saturday morning. Let's get you caught up on the big stories of the week. President Trump is insisting the ceasefire between the United States and Iran is still intact, even as the two sides are firing at each other. U.S. Central Command announced yesterday that Iranian forces launched multiple missiles, drones, and small boats at U.S. warships transiting the Strait of Hormuz, adding that no ships were struck. CENTCOM says the U.S. military responded by eliminating inbound threats and targeting Iranian military sites responsible for the attacks. CENTCOM called the Iranian fire unprovoked, while Iran says it was in retaliation for U.S. violations of the tenuous truce and claimed significant damage to U.S. ships. When asked by ABC News about the U.S. strikes, President Trump said, quote, "It's just a love tap." He delivered a similar message to reporters in Washington last night.
1: After these strikes, is the ceasefire with Iran still on?
2: Yeah, it is. It's they trifled with us today. We blew them away. They trifled. I call that a trifle. I'll let you know when there's no ceasefire. You won't have to know. If there's no ceasefire, you're not going to have to know. You're just going to have to look at one big glow coming out of Iran. And they better sign their agreement fast. The talks are going very well, but they have to understand if it doesn't get signed, they're going to have a lot of pain. They're going to have a lot of pain.
3: How many times has he threatened them with a lot of pain? And then I must say, John Lemire, he just keeps backing down. They can do whatever they want to do. And he just keeps backing down, and he's done it again. And, you know, let me just read this. And it once again shows the disconnect between our allies, no, not in Europe, but in the Gulf region, and the White House. The United Arab Emirates Defense Ministry said on Friday morning, today is Friday morning, that its air defense systems were intercepting missiles and drone attacks from Iran. And, of course, those attacks have continued over the past 3 days. They are attacking the UAE. They're attacking our other allies in the region. And also the news that the Saudis were so angry at, you know, the president moving forward with a plan to move ships through the strait and move away from the blockade, that they actually said you can't use Saudi airspace anymore to launch your attacks. I mean, we've got a president who is so desperate to end this war on whatever terms the Iranians want to end it on. It bears repeating. He's going to leave a nuclear Iran. We found out yesterday that 75, which we're going to get to in a second, that up to 75% of Iran's missile technology continues. That's what the UAE, the Saudis, everybody else in Qatar, everybody else in the region said. Do not end this war without taking away their ability to launch missiles at us, because they're more radicalized and angry than ever before. All of the terror proxies are still just as strong around the region. And again, Netanyahu continues his endless war, and Hamas and Hezbollah continues to prove they can survive his endless. I could go on and on. But my gosh, I know the president desperately wants to get out of there because Republicans are telling him he has to look weak and look desperate to get out of there. But man, this is going to be a colossal loss if he cuts and runs now and keeps excusing Iranians from firing on United States vessels and on our allies.
4: It has come into such sharp focus in recent weeks just how desperate President Trump is to be done with this, to just move on, this is something that did not go as planned, thought it was gonna be a few days, thought it might be a couple weeks at most. We're bogged down in Iran. We're seeing prices rise, particularly gas prices spike. We have seen Republicans increasingly panicked about their prospects this November. And you're completely right. And so the president keeps setting deadlines and keeps pushing off them, keeps And we see the Iran calling his bluff. What we saw yesterday is the greatest example yet of how desperate he is to keep this going, to insist that we're in a ceasefire when we had active hostilities between the two sides, you know, just trying to push this off. And I'll note a lot of this, I think, is because he wants things to be calm before that summit in Beijing next week. So let's get into that reporting that Joe just mentioned from The Washington Post about Iran's remaining capabilities, both economically and militarily. Four people familiar with a confidential intelligence community assessment, which was delivered to the White House, tell the paper that the analysis concludes Iran can survive the U.S. naval blockade for at least 3 to 4 months before facing severe economic hardship. The analysis also found, according to the Post, that Tehran retains significant ballistic missile capabilities despite weeks of intense U.S. and Israeli bombardment. That stands in sharp contrast to what the president said just this week.
2: Their missiles are mostly decimated. They have some. They have probably 18-19%, but not a lot by comparison to what they had. And their leaders are all dead. So I think we won.
4: So, look, Joe, let's just tick through real quick the goals that were supposed to be accomplished at the beginning of this war. One of them was destroying the Iranian Navy.
5: Hold on. Okay.
4: Okay, get your pen and
5: Navy,
4: paper.
5: Okay.
4: Yep, they did
5: Navy
4: that.
5: Check. So, we did that. Okay, so we've won the war, right? Okay,
4: that's
5: give me
4: it,
5: the other
4: over.
5: Four, because I'm sure that we got it. I'm sure we got the other four, too. What else we got?
4: Yeah, so one of them was supposed to be destroying their ballistic missile arsenal, which we just learned they have not done. They've weakened it, but they have not destroyed it. So that's one for two. Third time up would be the nuke program, which they haven't touched, has not been addressed. That still exists. The future of that remains uncertain. Some talk of regime change. That hasn't happened. Sure, the Supreme Leader.
5: How's that work?
4: The first Supreme Leader is dead, but his son is in charge. An even hardliner group now running things in Tehran, the IRGC. We could also add the Strait.
5: That's actually worse. So that would be like taking Chapman out so you can put Weissman in relief duty for the Red Sox. It's actually that much worse, isn't it?
4: Yeah, Greg Weissert is that name. We don't want to spend much time on this morning. And then also, let's talk about, we haven't even got to yet, the Strait of Hormuz, which Iran now ends this war with more control. The knowledge, not only can they menace ships through it, which they're doing, but the knowledge they can shut it at any time, even down the road after the war comes to an end. This is an impossible, for President Trump, try as he will, this would be impossible for him to declare a victory at its current state.
5: Michael, unspinnable. The missiles stronger than ever. And that's, again, what our allies said. You've got to get rid of those missiles because we will get struck, because it's an even more radicalized, if that's even possible, a more radicalized government. Right? You know, there used to be a split between the mullahs, the Revolutionary Guard, and the parliament. Now it's the most hardened element of the Revolutionary Guard that's running it. And they have all the reason in the world now to strike out against our allies. So their missile program stronger than much stronger than people expected. Their nuclear program still intact. In fact, they have much more ability now than they did in 2018 when Donald Trump got out of the nuclear deal. The regime change, this regime is even more hardened and more radical and more embittered for a lot of reasons. And then the Strait. Iran has more power over the Strait than ever before, and yet every day Donald Trump goes out, even when they're attacking our naval ships, Donald Trump goes out and says, oh, the ceasefire's on. Talk about the weakness this projects across the region, across the globe, and to the Iranians. How are they going to respond to this?
6: Yeah, so, I mean, the Washington Post story was kind of extraordinary. I mean, 75% of their missile program still intact. What they've been doing is taking stuff out of storage, basically, pulling old launchers that we thought maybe had been destroyed or disabled. They still have about 70% of their missiles. I spoke to a Western diplomat in Israel yesterday about this story, and he said most of these missiles are probably short-range missiles, which means that the Israelis will consider this a partial victory, right? They don't have as many medium-range missiles to rain terror down on Tel Aviv. But guess who's not going to take this as you know, great comfort? The GCC countries, right? The Gulf Arab states, including the Emiratis, who just got pounded yesterday during a supposed ceasefire. You know, I mean, this is sort of like that movie Wag the Dog. Mm-hmm. It's like war is over when you say it is. You know, it's just like a high production value kind of war. Yesterday it was a mini war. I think they called it an excursion the other day. Like, we're running out of euphemisms or Orwellian language to describe what's taking place here, right? And Jonathan's point is correct. The IRGC feels emboldened. They have now essentially taken over the country. You know, the rulership of the clerics is almost at an end, I would argue. The son of Khamenei, the new supreme leader, is a creature of the IRGC, probably not a guy who would have been appointed to this position if there had been a proper succession. And they love to do nothing but test and tweak Donald Trump and to show him to be a busted flush or a paper tiger, if you like, right? And he's in this bond. Yeah. He can't say, you know, I'm going to let them, you know, eat my lunch for me. He can't say that I'm going to let them fire on American vessels without responding. So instead, it's this love tap nonsense. But we're at war. You know, we're at war. He's desperate to get out of, which he probably shouldn't have started in the first place. And I suspect he's got buyer's remorse for this thing, right? But he doesn't want to appear weak. He has to project this image of strength. But I think increasingly, even his own base is saying, man, what are you doing here?
0: Right.
6: You know, I mean, this is not what we signed up for.
5: Well, I mean, it's what Lindsey Graham signed up for, and it's what the Secretary
0: Netanyahu
5: of Defense signed up for, Pete Hegseth. It's what Netanyahu signed up for.
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0: The latest NPR PBS Marist poll finds 35% of Americans approve of Trump's handling of the economy, a top issue for voters. One factor is the rising cost of gas. 63% say they blame President Trump a great deal or a good amount for the current increase in prices at the pump. Overall, just 37% approve of the job Trump is doing compared to 59% who disapprove. That is Trump's highest disapproval rating ever recorded by Marist throughout both of his terms. And if the 2026 midterms were held today, the poll shows 52% of voters would cast a ballot for the Democratic congressional candidate versus 42% who would choose a Republican. Jim VandeHeide, what does this tell us in terms of the politics of the war in Iran? And also, it seems like every day there's a new update on the war in Iran that doesn't really pan out. Americans' trust in this administration's ability to lead and tell the truth.
1: Yeah, I mean, those poll numbers are bad. There's no way to sugarcoat it if you're a Republican. It's hard to go below 35% in polling in American politics, because the base of the party in power always kind of has at least that 35% support. It's kind of red meat. It's real most passionate voters. And listen, like, it's great. Trump is right. If you're in the stock market, you're rich. It's a good time to be alive. But you're making a lot of money. The market keeps surging. You're getting involved in some of these secondary deals in these AI companies that are booming. That's not most Americans. Most Americans aren't sitting there with big stock portfolios. Most Americans don't have highly lucrative 401k plans. They have cash and they have things they need to spend it on. And they spend a lot of it on gas, and they spend the extra money that they have to go on a trip using an airplane or a car. And so those things really hurt. And that's mm-hmm. the reason that every election we ever have is usually about the economy. And there's a sour, sour mood. And that manifests itself in that generic poll you showed where Democrats are beating Republicans quite convincingly. It's why Republicans think they'll lose the House and think they might lose the Senate. That's a bad place to be. And it doesn't seem like there's an easy way out of this for the president. There's not. He so desperately wants to say the war's over, that they have a deal, that the Iranians have agreed to everything. And I think it has been some progress behind the scenes. David Ignatius can talk more thoroughly about that than I can. But no one thinks this is going to end anytime soon. And even when you do, the downstream effects are already cooked in. Those gas prices are not coming down significantly anytime soon.
0: And we'll get to David Ignatius on that point in just a moment. You also mentioned Americans and their cash flow. White House economic advisor Kevin Hassett is getting a lot of attention online for comments he made yesterday on Fox Business. Take a look.
2: And so the consumer is really, really firing on all cylinders, just like the corporate sector you're seeing in the earnings reports. And they're doing that because they have so much more money in their pockets. In fact, I had the head of one of the big five banks in my office yesterday going through the credit card data. And just as Secretary Bessent said, credit card spending is through the roof. They're spending more on gasoline, but they're spending more on everything else, too.
0: No, they don't have more money in their pockets. That's just not true. Just like the president saying affordability is a joke. This is a complete disconnect between the administration and the American people. And the administration's view of maybe how their lives are going and how their friends' lives are going and how the American people are living every single day. And it is impossible for them not to notice they're not doing very well and everything is much more expensive. Can't buy a home, can't get health care, can't afford their health care, can't get to their health care to access that health care because the rural hospitals have been closed, because certain departments or divisions within hospitals have been closed, because certain doctors are afraid to do life-saving treatments. It goes on and on and on. And several Democratic lawmakers responded to a part of that clip. Senator Bernie Sanders wrote, Americans forced to put more of their spending on credit cards because of outrageously high prices.
7: That's a win for big banks. It's a disaster for working people. And Senator Elizabeth Warren said the Trump administration is raising your costs and celebrating it on live TV. Meanwhile, Pod Save America host Jon Favreau joked, "We must consider the possibility that Kevin Hassett is secretly working for the Democrats." Politically, I guess, a win, but nobody wants to see the American people suffering, Jonathan Lemire.
3: No, that's exactly right. I mean, Trump administration billionaire friends, they're doing well. Plenty of corporations are doing well. The stock market's doing well. The president, we know he views the health of the economy by the stock market, but that's not how most Americans feel. And the prices are high, and they're certainly at the gas pump. We're seeing airfare, but in many other walks of life as well. And this is why so many Republicans, even just a couple Republicans, were critical of Hassett yesterday. Justin Amash said so, that this is, you know, others were, so this is just disconnected from reality. And it's not going away anytime soon. And that's, we're seeing that tweet there. That's what I think privately many around Trump do realize, that mm-hmm. even if this war were to end tomorrow, which it likely will not, the high prices are going to persist for a long time. And that is just toxic for the GOP heading into November's midterms.
7: Still ahead on Morning Joe, the potential price tag for President Trump's ballroom keeps going up. Senate Republicans are now seeking $1 billion for the project. But how will that look to voters concerned about affordability?
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11: Senate Republicans are proposing $1 billion more dollars to fund President Trump's Marie Antoinette Ballroom Project, which, remember, you said would only be paid for through private donations. These Senate Republicans want this provision included in a $70 billion package to fund ICE and Border Patrol through the end of the term, but it also includes a measure setting aside money for security work related to the Marie Antoinette Ballroom. It specifically directs the $1 billion to go towards security adjustments and upgrades, including within the perimeter fence of the White House compound. The measure doesn't allow any of the funding to be spent on non-security elements. So you watch, with a president sitting in a ballroom, they're going to say that is a security element. Just David French, it's hard to imagine this Republican Party being any more disconnected from voters than they are. But again, we talked about the war, which, of course, the president promised time and time again, and J.D. Vance promised time and time again, and every Republican and every Republican MAGA podcast promised time and time again, Kamala Harris will take us to war in Iran. Donald Trump will not. Well, he did. And look at the costs to working Americans. Now, you have the president regarding this ballroom. He said, I'm not going to touch the East Wing. And then he unilaterally decides, as he did with the war, I'm going to tear down the entire East Wing. Then he says, we're not going to use any taxpayer dollars for this Marie Antoinette Ballroom project. Now, Republicans, and I think this is important, they can't just say, oh, this is just about Donald Trump. Now the Republicans have gotten involved. And it is the entire party that now is telling taxpayers, he tore it down. Now you're going to have to pay, because one day maybe he was pissed off. I don't know. Maybe one day he had visions of grandeur. But one day he just decided to tear down the White House. And all of that talk about how it wasn't going to cost you anything. Well, the war cost you $250 billion. This is going to cost you another $1 billion, because he just decided one day to tear down half of the White House. And so you have Americans who can't pay for a doctor's visit, can't pay for a tank of gas, can't pay for a bag of groceries. And now Lindsey Graham and Republican senators are saying, yeah, we know you can't pay for that. And we know you couldn't pay for the $250 billion war. We know that. But you're going to have to pay $1 billion in tax dollars for this Marie Antoinette ballroom that Donald Trump just decided one day he was going to do. I mean, again, they keep getting more and more out of touch. And now that the Republican Senate has involved themselves in this, it's the entire party that's for the Marie Antoinette ballroom when people can't afford for their health care, their gas, or their groceries.
12: Well, you know, here's the bind that the Republicans are in right now, Joe. So Republican politicians are very attuned to one certain set of voters, and that's Republican primary voters. They're very attuned to what they want, because we saw once again last night, they were in the state of Indiana. Trump had targeted a bunch of Indiana state senators, Republicans, for primaries, and most of them lost. In other words, he still has this hold on the GOP. So the Republican primary voter, the one that is essentially in charge of whether their career continues in these gerrymandered districts, is still with Trump. But the problem you have is that Trump is sailing away from the rest of the American public. And that means the Republican Party is sailing away from the rest of the American public. And so the general election voter is looming out there this November, and they are increasingly angry at Republicans. So if you're a Republican politician, if you depart from Trump, you're probably going to lose your primary. If you cling to Trump, if you're in anything like a swing district, you win your primary, but the general election voter is coming for you. So they're in a position right now. Trump has put them in a terrible, terrible position politically. And unless something dramatic changes, that's going to come home to them in November.
10: We're going to get in a quick break. When we come back, we're going to talk to Richard, talk to J. Mart about his new piece, Republicans Quietly Trying to Get John Fetterman to Convert. We'll be right back.
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10: Jonathan Martin, as I mentioned before the break, your latest piece for Politico is titled Inside the Quiet Republican Effort to Flip John Fetterman. In it, you write this, quote, whenever he's asked in public or private about a switch, he invariably cites two statistics to explain how baffled he is about why people would even ask the question. There is Fetterman's record of voting with Democrats 93% of the time and the running joke he has with his Republican colleague, fellow senator of Pennsylvania, Dave McCormick, about how he, Fetterman, somehow polls better with Republicans than the state's actual GOP senator. Jaymart continues, Fetterman, however, is shrewd enough of a political operator to know exactly why he has alienated his party and become a Republican favorite. It may have started by standing with Israel when most of his colleagues became horrified with the Likud government's actions in Gaza following the 2023 Hamas attack. Where Fetterman does not play the fool is on his potential leverage in the chamber. He brought up the Democrats' net four-seat scenario without my prompting, all but taunting his current party about how much they may soon need his vote. If we flip four seats in the Senate, who is the number 51 for the new majority? He asked, alluding to himself. So Jonathan Martin, he seems to be enjoying his place right now as a darling of Republicans in many ways.
0: Well, he's having a good time because he's a pretty savvy, you know, media operator. He understands what's going to get him on Fox and the things he has to say, and he does it. And now he wants to talk more about the sort of fractures in the party over Israel, which are certainly real. There's no doubting that. But, you know, talking about Trump derangement syndrome is not exactly a sort of a real scholarly discussion about Democratic divisions. That's about a sort of dog whistle, and it works. Look, I think the real news here, Willie, is the scenario that I laid out. What does happen if we get down the road? This is a big election for Democrats. They find a way to net four seats. They're on the doorstep of 51. They're about to have a majority for Trump's final 2 years. Trump and Thune pick up the phone to Senator Fetterman and say, let's do a deal. And I still think today it's unlikely that he would do that. I think the more likely scenario, Willie, he just runs through 2028, finishes out his term as a Democrat and doesn't run again. But look, there's going to be a lot of horse trading and a lot of conversations if this Senate map does really turn for Democrats and they can get 51 seats, because then Fetterman, to borrow a phrase, Joe, holds a lot of cards.
1: Well, same cards that Joe Manchin held. And of course, Democrats always hated Joe Manchin. I mean, across the country, the grassroots people couldn't say enough bad things about Joe Manchin. I wonder whether they'd prefer Joe Manchin or the Republican that's in there right now. And same thing with Fetterman. I used to always joke that when I got to Washington, I realized, because I voted against my party occasionally, maybe I voted with them 90%, 91% of the time. Yeah. And man, you would have thought I was a Marxist. And I always joked, in Washington, it's kind of like the Godfather. You don't get any credit for being loyal to the family 95% of the time.
0: Right.
1: But the stupidity, just think about this. I understand. Fetterman says things that aggravate Democrats, that aggravate that. I totally get it. I look at some of the things he says and I roll my eyes as well.
0: Right.
1: But he votes with the party 93% of the time. When he becomes a Republican, he would vote against the party probably 93% of the time. Democrats need to figure out how to deal with somebody that doesn't march lockstep with them on Israel and some of these other issues, because we're actually old enough to remember when there were a lot of Democrats that talked and voted this way, and there were a lot of Republicans that talked and voted like moderate Democrats. Like, better to have him inside the tent than outside the tent.
0: Well, especially if you're talking about just control of the Senate floor. Look, the most crucial vote, as you know, you cast as a senator is the first vote when you vote for the leader of your party. If he votes for John Thune to control the floor in the next Congress, you have a Supreme Court vacancy. I mean, that's the ballgame right there. You know, if Democrats control the floor and there's a vacancy, they almost certainly would sit on it following the McConnell precedent for the final 2 years of President Trump's term. I think there would be huge pressure on them. But, you know, if it's still the GOP in control, there's no question that they're confirming a vacancy on the court.
2: Our next guest is examining the timeline of history he says has led to the current state of this country. Tim Barnacle joins us next. You're watching Morning Joe. We'll be right back.
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37: I have spent most of my life as a Democrat. I recently have seen fit to follow another course. This is the issue of this election. Whether we believe in our capacity for self-government or whether we abandon the American Revolution and confess that a little intellectual elite in a far distant capital can plan our lives for us better than we can plan them ourselves, you and I have a rendezvous with destiny. We'll preserve for our children this, the last best hope of man on earth, or we'll sentence them to take the last step into 1,000 years of darkness.
1: That was part of President Ronald Reagan's 1964 Time for Choosing speech, one delivered on behalf of Republican candidate Barry Goldwater, who would go on, of course, who would go on to be wiped out in the 1964 landslide, a landslide of historic proportions. But it helped launch Ronald Reagan's own political career. In a new piece on Substack titled The Man on Horseback, author Tim Barnicle takes a closer look at that message and also parallels to the present day. Tim writes that Reagan was the embodiment of what John F. Kennedy had warned about in a speech just a few years prior. Quote, while Kennedy emphasized unity that night, Reagan realized division was the way of the future. And Tim joins us now. His Substack is American Times with Tim Barnicle. You know, Tim, there's debate in conservative circles about Ronald Reagan and how we went from Ronald Reagan to the revolution of 1994, who many people blame, people like me, for where we are today. I just asked Norm Ornstein. Hi, Norm. And then about my class. We've had this debate about Newt Gingrich for some time. But from Reagan to Gingrich to Trump and trying to figure out exactly the through line there, especially when you look at the fact that so much of what Donald Trump supports, tariffs, Russia, no immigration policy is the complete antithesis of Ronald Reagan when it comes to policy issues. So talk about the through line as well as some of the things that don't line up quite so well.
0: Well, the question everyone's asking themselves as Senator Blumenthal was on, and you see those nominees denying reality. The question is, when did this movie start? When did we derange and devolve into this movement? Even if it's just the Republican Party, it's the party in power. And I would say that movie starts now. It's just the first baby steps of Reagan. And really, that starts actually oddly with Goldwater in 64. Reagan was the top surrogate for Goldwater. And he says, Goldwater did, extremism in the defense of liberty is no vice. Well, Reagan picks that up and runs with it. And it goes from Reagan, arguably, to Nixon, and then, yes, to Gingrich, and all the way to Trump.
2: So, Tim, you also wrote in the piece that the clickbait world of pitting Americans against one another has real-world consequences, as those gathered at the Washington Hilton almost learned firsthand on Saturday night. Not only does it raise the specter of violence, but it also exhausts every one of us and leads many into thinking that this is how political conversations are supposed to happen. There's no single finger to blame for all this, not Goldwater, not Reagan, and not Trump. But it's all part of one coherent, if degenerative, timeline. In order to restart the search for meaningful unity in America and collectively regain the veneer of national respectability, we need to recognize that those goals have been slipping away from us bit by bit for a very long time now. And we haven't quite returned to the sort of violence that permeated our politics in the 1960s, right, into the early 70s. But we're getting disturbingly close. There have, of course, been multiple attempts on President Trump's life. There have been the violence of January 6th. There have been the assassinations of lawmakers in Minnesota. The list, sadly, goes on and on about these episodes of political violence. And it does seem to hang over us all and sort of reinforce this idea that this nation is so hopelessly divided and broken that people feel like, well, we have no other recourse.
0: Right. And I think it's one of these things where we put people like Ronald Reagan up on a pedestal. We have this, you know, veneer of respectability. Now, of course, Ronald Reagan was not Donald Trump, and Donald Trump has derided and devolved our national project and trampled the Constitution and continues to do so daily. But Ronald Reagan was, kind of the old, you know, seemingly doddering, that, you know, Phil Hartman character that SNL did so well. But just take a look at last week with the Voting Rights Act, which Section 2 was gutted by the Supreme Court. Well, the Chief Justice is John Roberts. John Roberts started his career in the Department of Justice under Ronald Reagan. And the thing he was charged with and tasked with was going after Section 2 of the Voting Rights Act. Now, that didn't happen then because it was a Democratic Congress. But this process has been it didn't start when Donald Trump came down the escalator in 2015. It started decades and decades ago. Now, again, Trump has devolved it into somewhere where even Ronald Reagan would not be able to see it go. Yet there is a beginning to this story.
1: 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I love this program. You're watching Morning Joe. We'll be right back.
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1: 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It is a really, really cool thing to watch. And he has a big fan in a big city mayor that you may know. Watch this.
36: You gotta play some New York City centric songs.
38: Yeah, I'm up at Brooklyn. Now I'm down to Tribeca.
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36: Introduce yourself.
39: Zoran Kwame Mamdani, running to be the next mayor of New York City.
36: This is a more important test than running for mayor. This is the test of your music knowledge.
39: About to lose the race. Ooh, sing it with me.
36: I can't hear it, but you know.
39: You know the vibe.
36: Someday.
39: Come on, it's the Strokes.
36: Okay, we're the same age. We grew up in New York City. The Strokes was like it when we were at a certain age. But Julian, that's your guy.
39: Great guy.
36: Tell me about that.
39: In a kind of work that is often so dirty, yeah, it's nice when you just meet pretty straightforward, sincere, nice people.
36: Yeah.
39: Julian's one of those guys.
36: Good.
1: So Jack Coyne's videos have exploded in popularity on social media with millions of views and followers across platforms like TikTok, YouTube, and Instagram, where I caught him. He chats with everybody from celebrities and musicians to politicians, even ordinary New Yorkers. His rise to fame began in 2022 when he launched Public Opinion, and he quizzed tourists, native New Yorkers, big city transplants about the city's history and government. And he entertained viewers with interesting and little-known facts about the Big Apple. Now he's a host of the online music show Trackstar. The premise, cue up a song and have contestants win $5 if they can name the artist. If they're right, they can go double or nothing until they lose it all or decide to tap out. Some people keep their winnings, which can grow well into the thousands. Others, including many celebrities who participate, give it to a charity. And Jack Coyne joins us now. Jack, how are you doing, buddy?
0: Now, really good.
1: Trackstar, you were a track star, right? Like, we need to get you and Lemire running against each other. I don't know if you know, but our own Jonathan Lemire, a track star himself in high school.
2: What was your event?
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1: Really big musicians, really popular musicians. Their people call you up and say, hey, can you interview our guy or our woman? Tell us about it. How did it grow like this?
2: Well, we started just talking to regular New Yorkers and folks on the street. And I think the concept was so sticky. The idea of putting headphones on and guessing a song is something we can all relate to. It's like I used to play this game just casually driving around in the car with my family. Who's that? Who's singing? And I think because of that stickiness, musicians started to see this and said, I would like to try that. So early on, we had Ed Sheeran and Olivia Rodrigo both came on. The show was tiny. The audience was small. But I think they'd seen it on social media and they said, I want to try that. That looks like a lot of fun. There he is.
1: Oh, that's fantastic. And now here's some of your interview with Cillian Murphy. Let's watch.
3: Hey, baby, what you know?
4: Marvin Gaye, another iconic album. The way everything is recorded, his voice, what he's singing about.
3: Yeah.
4: Still so fresh.
3: I think Van and Marvin are kind of connected a little bit.
4: Do you?
3: They're just like a freewheelingness.
4: Yeah.
3: It doesn't seem like there's high effort. Like, it just seems like it comes out. Like they go into the studio and they're like, let's just lay this down. And it's just like perfect.
4: I think you're right about that.
3: I don't know. That's hot take of the day.
1: I love at the end of that, Jack, by the way, and we talked about this last night, where Cillian goes, you know, you should ask Van Morrison to do this. You go, oh, you think you'd enjoy it? And Cillian goes, no, because, of course, it's Van Morrison. But again, what's crazy about this, and I'd love for you to talk about, because this is sort of the entrepreneurial side of things.
2: Yeah.
1: You've actually built this new media company on social media. It's one of the things that really intrigues me about your story. I love it because I love music. But talk about what it takes to build a company like this, a media company, off of social media.
2: Yeah, we have 12 employees now. We have an office downtown, a studio where we get to shoot stuff. We go outside of the studio and film on the street all the time. But going back to college, I studied film. The clear path was to go to Hollywood and try and become a TV film producer. But instead of doing that, I recognized that maybe there was an opportunity on social media, skip the line a little bit and put stuff straight out on the internet for people to see. And so I've been doing that for a really long time. And I realized if we can share an interesting story with the world, it's like we can make our own version of TV. And I think people are starting to catch on to that. And that's been a big part of the success so far.
5: And you've got your own studio. We were just looking at video.
2: Yes.
5: The Black Keys came in and performed at your new headquarters.
2: Yeah.
5: Which is really cool. And what you're talking about is the way that musicians have discovered too, which is I don't have to go through this studio process. Justin Bieber can post videos to YouTube as a teenager and become Justin Bieber. So that is a shortcut, not just for you, but it's a smart way forward for a lot of people these days.
2: Yeah, it's amazing. These things have happened in parallel. As we've built this brand, a lot of the biggest musicians in the world now are sharing their story through TikTok and getting their music out there.
5: I was telling you, as you sat down, I've watched so many of these, and it really can reveal someone who I kind of like that person, to go, wow,
2: yeah,
5: that guy or that woman really knows his stuff or her stuff. Cillian Murphy is a great example. Okay, wow, he really knows music. You were talking about Keith Urban, who obviously we know is a fabulous guitar player and musician, but you were kind of floored by the level of his knowledge about music.
2: Yeah, he's a pop country superstar, so you expect him to have a really good understanding of what makes a great pop song. But every song I played him, he was naming all the players on the record. He has this real appreciation for, like, all the guys who are on the road, who are touring, a sense of musicianship. He's also an amazing guitarist. So it's cool to see what people really know about music. Sometimes we refer to it as like a Trojan horse. You play somebody a song that they love, and they're thinking about guessing the song, but then they open up and tell you a little bit more about their life and themselves.
5: And you can't fake that at all.
6: 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We'll be back here tomorrow morning, bright and early.

0: It is Saturday, May 9th. Today, no cease to the fire. The Iran conflict continues despite what the White House is saying. A key negotiator for the 2015 Iran nuclear agreement joins us at the table on the Trump administration's confusing and conflicting messages.
1: Then, out of touch, as many Americans cancel their summer vacations because they just don't have the money, Trump continues to focus on his things, like the ballroom, the arch, and painting the reflecting bowl. And Kash Patel is described as being in panic mode to save his job. That's according to sources who talk to MS Now. We have exclusive reporting on Patel ordering more than 24 members of his team to take polygraph tests. So grab your coffee, settle in, and welcome to the weekend.
0: Welcome to the weekend. I'm Eugene Daniels, along with Jackie Alemany and Laura Barone Lopez in for Jonathan Capehart. We begin this hour with the state of confusion over President Trump's war with Iran. It appears we'll see what happens, is the official word from President Trump, as the U.S. is still waiting for a response from Iran on the U.S. proposal for a permanent end to the war, which was expected yesterday. That, of course, has not happened, even as the pause in hostilities that the White House calls a ceasefire has been increasingly tested. Friday, Central Command said U.S. military forces carried out airstrikes, hitting and disabling two Iranian-flagged oil tankers trying to break the American naval blockade. Meanwhile, the United Arab Emirates said Friday it intercepted drones and missiles launched by Iran. It came a day after the U.S. said it intercepted attacks on three Navy ships in the Strait of Hormuz and retaliated against Iranian military facilities. The president told ABC News' Rachel Scott that the U.S. response was, quote, just a love tap and not a sign the ceasefire was over. But amid the impasse and negotiations over an end to the war, President Trump's patience running out. Our colleague Jonathan Lemire reports in The Atlantic, according to an outside advisor, President Trump is growing bored with his war in Iran and frustrated with Iran's intransigence. Bored, just bored.
1: He's been bored for some time.
0: It's happening. It's been, I think the thing that's so interesting is whether it's bored or he's trying to move on, what he wants people to think is the same thing he wants them to think about their gas prices, is that the reality on the ground is different than the one that they actually see. And you can't convince people of that. We talk about convincing people of take what's leaving their pockets, not being able to convince them of that. You also can't convince people a ceasefire where there's fire happening on land and sea is a ceasefire.
1: Yeah, I mean, again, the president's been bored for a while, and he clearly wants to get out of this. I mean, more than a month ago, a White House official was telling our Jake Traylor that he's bored and just wants to move on. But the question is, how is he going to move on?
0: Right.
1: And is he going to just say, we've won, and leave without actually getting any of the deliverables on the enriched uranium or on an actual deal around, you know, Iran not having nuclear weapons?
2: I mean, that, and I feel a little bit like a broken record, but that's something that my diplomatic sources have consistently said that they're fearful of, that he is at this point so eager to get to a deal that he's going to agree to conditions that are not amenable to the regional allies. But at this point, he is over 2 months into the war. That's obviously far past the 4 to 6 week deadline. And the Washington Post had some pretty interesting reporting this week that Iran still retains 75% of pre-war inventories of mobile launchers and 70% of pre-war stockpiles of missiles. And this news as Trump is waiting out this sort of detente in the Strait of Hormuz, hence the blockade that the U.S. maintains, which, again, is not a ceasefire, potentially a cessation of hostilities at most. But as they're waiting for Iran to blink first, this Washington Post reporting indicates that they have at least 3 to 4 months of being able to withstand this blockade.
0: Despite Trump saying their weapons stockpile is all gone, joining us now to get into all of this from Dubai is MS Now contributor Inzamam Rashid. Inzamam, thank you as always for coming to the weekend. Let's start there. What are your Iranian sources telling you about whether or not they think this is a ceasefire? It's hard for, I think, a lot of Americans, including those around this table, to understand if there are missiles flying, how can we be in a ceasefire?
3: Well, I think the proof is in the pudding, right? Because why have we not had an Iranian response yet to the U.S. proposal that was given many days ago? Now, we were supposed to hear a response on Thursday. We didn't. We were then pretty confident we'd get a response yesterday. Marco Rubio said that he was expecting a response from the Iranians yesterday. We didn't get one. And so we're now in 3 days and Iran still hasn't replied to this U.S. proposal to bring a conclusive ending to this conflict. And I think the fact that we have seen fighting in the Strait of Hormuz, we have seen attacks onto the coastline of Iran over the last couple of days, and we've seen, obviously, an Iranian retaliation, not just to U.S. warships in the Strait of Hormuz, but to the UAE particularly as well, then that's why we're not moving forward in this peace proposal, in these negotiations. And remember this latest proposal that the US has put forward, which essentially suggests that within 30 days, we will come to a conclusive ending of this conflict. In it, there is discussions around lifting the blockade gradually of the Strait of Hormuz. There will be discussions around how Iran's sanctions would be released and their assets unfrozen. There's also talk about how Iran would lift their blockade of the Strait of Hormuz, and critically as well about their nuclear program and very specific details about their nuclear program, which they'd all get into if the two sides actually get around the table. And that first will only be done if this initial pre-proposal gets agreed. And right now, Iran is pretty much staying quiet. In fact, due to the fighting that we've seen in the Strait of Hormuz, they said that Washington is a vermin-like nocturnal scheming. That was from Iran's foreign ministry, and they warned against adventurism and roguish behavior. This was after a U.S. jet fired on two oil tankers which were heading towards an Iranian port in the Strait of Hormuz, and those two tankers were disabled as a result as part of the U.S. blockade inside that waterway. So we're in a situation right now where all eyes are on Iran. The ball is seemingly in their court to come back with a response to this deal. But I think this military action that we've seen extensively over the last few days now just doesn't help us getting to some form of peace proposal. And I just also must mention is that even if they do come back with a response, which won't be completely to apply with what the US has said, this would just be the initial step to then getting to the table, to then having negotiations. Any sort of peace agreement and deal is still very far off.
2: It's Imam Rashid all over the story in Dubai. Thank you so much for your reporting this morning. We are joined now by Alan Ayer, former senior U.S. diplomat and distinguished diplomatic fellow at the Middle East Institute. He was a senior member of the Obama administration's negotiating team for the 2015 Iran nuclear deal. Alan, thank you so much for coming back to the table this morning. I want to stick with these social media posts that we're seeing from the Iranians. You had Abbas Araghchi, foreign minister, post on X earlier this week that the U.S. is opting for a reckless military adventure over diplomacy. He said that every time a diplomatic solution's on the table, the U.S. opts for a reckless military adventure. Is it a crude pressure tactic or the result of a spoiler once again duping POTUS into another quagmire? Whatever the cause is, outcome is the same. Iranians never bow to pressure. What is your assessment of the state of play right now? And obviously, we've talked a lot about, and the president has said this time and time again, that you know, what the Iranians say publicly needs to be verified, can't necessarily be trusted in full. But I don't know. I mean, what Araghchi is saying makes a lot of sense to me and seems to square with the landscape. What do you make of it?
4: Well, I mean, both sides are necessarily, when they communicate with the media, they're not trying to impart information. They're trying to spin and influence the course of events. That's to be expected. But yeah, the reality is there's a very fragile ceasefire. Both sides are interested in flexing. Iran wants to show that it's still controlling traffic through the strait, and the U.S. is trying to show that it's still trying to blockade Iran's ports. So against that backdrop, the negotiations are still very anemic. Neither side is really interested in serious and sustained negotiations yet. The pain hasn't become so much so that they're saying, yeah, we really need to focus on negotiations.
5: Alan, I
0: have been stuck, as these two can attest on our calls this week, on the idea of whether or not we're in a ceasefire. The president, just last Friday in Florida, was describing this as a war. Mm-hmm. Now he's describing it as something a little bit different over the last week. Let's listen.
5: We're in a, I call it a mini war, because that's all they are.
6: We're in a little skirmish, military. I call it a skirmish because Iran has no chance.
5: I call it a skirmish because that's what it is. It's a skirmish. And we're doing unbelievably well.
7: After these strikes, is the ceasefire with Iran still on?
8: Yeah, it is. It's they trifled with us today. We blew them away. They trifled. I call that a trifle.
0: He sounds like me trying to convince myself of something that is not fully true and that I want everyone else to believe and myself. Does that seem like the right read to you? Because we're clearly continuing to attack them. We're attacking them at land and sea now over the last couple of days. And I don't know if a trifle is the word that I would use.
4: Yeah, it's clear the U.S. administration keeps trying to bludgeon reality with words, hoping to align it with what it wants to be. It's a war. Mm-hmm. Okay. Is the ceasefire still existing? To an extent. I mean, President Trump has a vested interest in saying the ceasefire is holding because he knows the markets will start spinning.
0: Right.
4: If he says there's a war. Plus, he's heading to China very shortly, and he wants to at least have the patina of a solution in place before he goes to those important meetings. So, yes, it's a war. It's a ceasefire, but it's incredibly fragile. And again, as I said, the key reality here is that neither side wants to play with each other yet in terms of negotiating in good faith.
2: I want to double down on that last thing that the president said, which was he was talking about strikes on American service members and describing them as a trifle when he was talking about the strikes that were taken by Iran against the U.S. Uh-huh. this week. Have you, in your experience and your past work for the Obama administration, the fact that an American president is saying that and describing it in that way, do you think any other president could have described it that way and gotten away with it?
4: No, and that's a great question. It plays into a larger issue, which is President Trump and this keeps sabotaging whatever progress there is by these statements. He's not content to let diplomacy take its course. He issues these inflammatory statements. He says it's a trifle. Of course it's not a trifle. When the UAE gets attacked by Iran, he says it's a nothing, more or less, which alienates the United Arab Emirates. Mm-hmm. So if this administration could just have some message discipline and allow...
0: Oh, wow, then.
4: I'm an eternal optimist,
0: yes,
4: if you know.
0: Yes, yes.
4: Then we might have a chance at a negotiated solution. But as it is, we just keep shooting ourselves in the foot.
2: Alan, I want to ask you about some other news that the Wall Street Journal broke this
4: sure.
2: week. That restrictions to block Project Freedom in Strait of Hormuz coming from original allies. Saudi Arabia and Kuwait blocked the U.S. military's use of their bases and airspace after senior American officials played down Iranian attacks on the Persian Gulf in reaction to the operation in the strait. This was according to Saudi officials. The Saudis and other Gulf states are also concerned that the U.S. wouldn't protect them amid the escalation in fighting. You know, at the beginning of the war, there was some reporting out there. I don't believe that MS independently verified it, but it came from the Washington Post and others, that actually the Saudis had been encouraging, at least privately, of President Trump going to war with Iran. What is the subtext of this news, though, that now Saudi Arabia and Kuwait are creating some boundaries?
4: Well, again, I think what happened was they just weren't informed. I mean, normally an administration would coordinate with allies as part of a multilateral effort before engaging in such action. You know, you check all the bases. That wasn't done this time, right? So it was done after the fact, mm-hmm. after these, you know, after, for example, the UAE was receiving incoming. So Saudi Arabia evidently said, yeah, just don't do it this way. And again, that's against the backdrop that Operation Freedom was just so conceptually flawed. Yes, destroyers can move in and out of the strait using all of their weaponry and radar, but maritime traffic can't. And the Iran attacked the U.S. destroyers with subsonic missiles. They didn't even use their good stuff. Mm. They're just trying to prove a point. They didn't use supersonic or hypersonic missiles. So actually, Iran held back in attacking, but they wanted to prove a point, which is there's no maritime traffic going through the strait unless we say so.
2: Alan Ayer, thank you so much for your expertise. We really appreciate it. And when we come back, There's the economy that everyday Americans say they're living out. And then there's the stunning spin that White House officials are putting on it. That's next. You're watching The Weekend.
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2: April jobs numbers came in higher than expected, with the economy adding 115,000 jobs. And while that number looks strong on paper, it leaves out the fact that a record number of men and women have left the labor force altogether. If you exclude the pandemic, the share of men in the workforce is at its lowest point since 1948. And for the millions of Americans, the economic story that they're living right now has much more to do with the price of filling up their gas tank. According to the University of Michigan, consumer sentiment has hit a record low, even lower than it was during the Great Recession in 2008. And as Americans struggle to afford basic expenses, listen to how White House economic advisor Kevin Hassett is describing the economy.
1: The consumer is really, really firing on all cylinders, just like the corporate sector you're seeing in the earnings reports. And they're doing that because they have so much more money in their pockets. Credit card spending is through the roof. They're spending more on gasoline, but they're spending more on everything else, too.
2: Yep, you heard that correctly. A senior Trump official pointing to soaring credit card spending as evidence that the economy is thriving. As PodSave America's Jon Favreau joked online, we must consider the possibility that Kevin Hassett is secretly working for the Democrats. Joining us now is Congressman Joe Morelli of New York, a member of the House Appropriations Committee. Congressman, thanks for joining us this morning. What's your reaction to Kevin Hassett and his commentary on the state of the economy?
3: Well, he is clearly one of two things. He's either completely uninformed about what's going on in America, or he simply knows that what he's telling is something that is a lie, because every single day Americans are dealing with this issue. I was putting gas in my car 2 days ago. A woman came up to me at the car behind me and just went on for 2 minutes about how hard this was in Trump's America. And you hear it every day. So, I mean, it's clearly, this is the kind of ridiculous thing that the president would say. Unfortunately, you now hear it from just about everybody who works in the White House or the administration, is telling people what they're experiencing in real time doesn't exist. And instead, they should believe something that they know not to be true. It's absurd.
5: That audience of one aspect of the Trump presidency and just being his ally is always well and operating. Hassett, they are spending more on gasoline. That is correct. Exxon CEO Darren Woods talked about that. He also talked about if we can expect it to go down quickly, like the president's been saying. Listen to this, Congressman.
6: I think it's obvious to most that if you look at the unprecedented disruption in the world supply of oil and natural gas, the market hasn't seen the full impact of that yet.
5: Two things are true here. It is that the president of the United States does not actually have a lot of control over how high gas can be typically, right? That we're not a part of OPEC that sets oil and all of that. However, when you go to war in Iran and they close the strait and the oil can't get through, that's 20% of the world's oil, then there is an impact. And when you're listening to the CEO of Exxon saying those prices aren't going down, meaning their prices aren't going to come down either, the American people are going to be dealing with this through the year, at the very least, it seems.
3: Yeah, it points out two things, actually. The first is that you're right, the president has managed to disrupt the flow of oil around the world. There's a crude price that is a global price. This is a global market. So for all of his talk about increasing supply in the United States, it doesn't really have as much of an impact on the world's oil supply as he would like. But he's disrupted all that with the war. The second thing is, I think businesses, and even in the petroleum industry, are leery of doing anything in such a chaotic, disruptive environment. I mean, the president changes his mind literally multiple times in the same hour on the same day about the same subject. So if you're going to invest capital, if you're going to invest labor, if you're going to invest equipment, it'd be nice to know that what you started out with as some assumptions in the morning were still going to be valid at the end of the day, but they're not. So I hear this from manufacturers. I hear from small businesses every single day that the president's chaos, his recklessness, is stopping even the ability for small and large businesses to grow in the United States. You see that reflected, I think, in the fact that we've lost nearly 90,000 manufacturing jobs in the United States since so-called Liberation Day. Clearly what the president would like not to have happened. And so in his mind, instead of adjusting, changing his direction, altering what he does, he just engages in this strange mindset where he just tells you that something's true when it clearly is not.
11: Congressman, I know that you said that you're hearing from constituents about the price of oil. The president is saying that, you know, the cost of oil at $102 a barrel is a, quote, small price to pay for getting rid of a nuclear weapon in Iran. Do you think that the voters in New York, especially, you know, maybe outside of your district, voters in the swing districts in New York, are they actually going to vote against Republicans because of what's happening here?
3: Well, I think the president thinks so, which is why he's going through such extraordinary efforts to make sure that the verdict of the American people isn't heard in November. That's why he and, frankly, his cronies on the Supreme Court have completely upended the electoral map in the last week, because they know that if they were to listen to American voices and hear from the American people, that the verdict would be pretty bad for them. And so the president doesn't want to hear that. So what's he do? It's what he always does. He either changes the reality or changes the game and cheats. I would not have wanted to play baseball or checkers with him as a kid, because in the middle of the game, he would have changed the rules or wiped the board off or picked up his ball and gone home. But I think the American people are going to render a verdict in November, and the president and the Republicans who march lock, stock behind him are going to be shocked at what they're going to find, because Americans are struggling right now at the kitchen table. They're struggling at work. They're struggling to pay for kids' child care. They're struggling to deal with aging parents and how they deal with them, how to deal with health care costs. I mean, it's a mess, and the president is not a serious man.
5: Congressman, you talked about changing the rules and changing the game. Republicans have also done that when it comes to mid-decade redistricting. It's all started when President Trump told Texas lawmakers to fine him five seats. They did that and set off this entire back and forth. The Virginia Supreme Court struck down a voter-backed redistricting plan that is both a blow to Democrats and kind of the process that we are operating within. When you, as someone who is in New York, it's reported that you were involved in the kind of pushing the redistricting effort there. When you're looking at how Democrats and Republicans have been operating, that Republicans have been doing this over and over again, that even just this week you had Louisiana pause its primaries so that they could change the game and change the seats, as you said. When you look at that, what should Democrats be doing next, especially in New York?
3: Well, I'll tell you, we're fighting back. We're a little limited in New York because we cannot do mid-decade redistricting under our state constitution. So I was asked by Leader Jeffries to go to Albany and meet with legislators and the governor earlier this week, which I did. I'm a former state legislator, and I have a lot of relationships. So urge them to begin the process, which is a two-year process, to change the state constitution, because we have to fight back. I mean, what's happened, and it is astonishing, Eugene, you just mentioned it. In California, Virginia, Democrats changed district lines by asking their public whether they wanted that to happen. Two referendum, which passed. And, of course, in Virginia, apparently the courts in Virginia think it's too late to change lines, so they're willing to completely reject the will of the Virginia voters. But in southern states, in the past week, state legislatures, by fiat, have changed district lines that will likely lead to the elimination of black representation throughout the South. And they just did it. Doesn't matter to them. And to your point out, Louisiana is already in the middle of their voting. They've already had the primary. They're in their runoff stage. And the governor unilaterally said, no, we're going to follow the Supreme Court, which, by the way, made the worst decision since the Taney Court came up with Dred Scott. I mean, this is the Roberts Court will go down in history as one of the most racist courts in American history. And it is disgraceful. That's being respected. But the will of voters of Virginia and in California are being challenged by Republicans. It's really unbelievable. So New York and other states, we're going to have to fight back because there's no alternative at this point.
5: Congressman, really quickly, we're out of time, but you mentioned that New York has to change its constitution. There are two ways to amend the constitution in New York to allow for something like this. Do you think that you guys should amend the constitution and allow for mid-decade redistricting in New York?
3: Yes, there's really one way. You have to pass a provision in two different legislatures. There needs to be an intervening election, which is why we can't do it this year. We would need to wait for final passage and then a referendum by people in 2027. So by the 2020 election, I think you'll see new lines in New York.
5: New York Congressman Joe Morelli, who's going to be very busy, it sounds like. Thank you so much for coming to the weekend.
3: Thank you.
5: Coming up, how the Trump administration is again ramping up immigration efforts across the United States and the new wave of ICE deployments reportedly coming to as many as 40 states. You're watching The Weekend.
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11: There's new reporting that the Trump administration is about to release a new wave of immigration enforcement across the country. According to records reviewed by USA Today, ICE plans to deploy about 330 people to cities in more than 40 states, along with Puerto Rico. USA Today says the records they reviewed are for desks and co-working spaces, not detention facilities. This comes as White House officials deny that they're softening their plans for mass deportations to help Republican candidates in the midterms. As the New York Times reports, since taking office, new DHS Secretary Mark Wayne Mullen paused converting warehouses into immigrant detention centers, stopped ICE agents from entering homes without warrants, and even tried to rebrand ICE to NICE at the urging of President Trump. So let me just say that while they tried to, you know, they've changed tactics a little bit, they have been all along still focused on mass deportations. Mm-hmm. They aren't necessarily surging ICE to two cities for aggressive immigration enforcement, but they've been targeting especially immigrants with legal status and protected status. Why? Because they can't reach those millions of deportations without going after people with no criminal history. They have to go after the people with no criminal history, which is something that voters are not happy about.
5: And this, the thing is, you have to do that. This is what happens when you have a quota. We need to start with a number that you have to reach from Stephen Miller at the White House, the Deputy White House Chief of Staff, who's leading all of this. And we have said on the show over and over again that the tactics aren't going to change unless Stephen Miller and Donald Trump want them to change. And I will never forget being on the floor of the Republican National Convention in 2024 and seeing those mass deportation signs. And my question to people who are MAGA, MAGA adjacent, or even Republicans who were there now is, what else did you think mass deportation was going to look like? It wasn't going to look like nice, you know, people just coming in and everyone be like, come on, guys, please help. Come on the bus. That's not how it was going to work. It was always going to be aggressive. They were always going to have to go at people that didn't have prior criminal convictions.
2: I do think, though, this is a really sort of interesting case study of how quickly things move in this administration and in this news cycle. I mean, just a few months ago, there was an overwhelming majority of people who thought that the administration was going too far with their immigration enforcement efforts. And that was specifically tied, obviously, to a lot of the violence that we were seeing coming out of Minneapolis. Now, though, there is, again, a growing share of Republicans who say the administration is doing too little. That's according to a brand new Pew Research Center. We then subsequently saw Tom Holman trotted out this week to rhetorically threaten mass deportations, even though Mark McMullen has said that it was going to be done more quietly with less fanfare. Laura, it's important what you're pointing out, that the bottom line hasn't changed here. It's just the way that the administration has sort of shape-shifted when discussing the topic and in terms of the actual deployment and kind of performance of it.
11: And Mark McMullen has said, to your point, we're doing it more quietly, but the mission, the goal, hasn't changed. And he was really pushed on this week because, to your point, the MAGA base wants these mass deportations. They said that they voted for these mass deportations. They don't care that some of these immigrants have lived in the country, you know, have paid taxes for going on two decades.
2: We're going to have to leave it there. Something we'll be keeping a very close eye on in the lead up to November midterms. But coming up after the break, what Secretary of State Marco Rubio told a reporter when asked if he'd advise the president to tone down his attacks on Pope Leo. Plus, what new polling reveals about how Americans really feel about Trump's religion-related comments. You're watching The Weekend.
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2: Secretary of State, Acting National Security Advisor, former Acting Administrator of USAID, former Acting Archivist of the United States, Substitute Press Secretary, and now apparent Pope Whisperer, Marco Rubio's two-day diplomatic mission to Rome and Vatican City has come to an end. And while Rubio says that the meetings with Italian Prime Minister Meloni and Pope Leo were, quote, very good, the jury's still out on whether they'll have any impact easing the strained relationship between D.C. and the Vatican amid Trump's on-again, off-again tirades against the pontiff. All of this as a new Washington Post Ipsos poll reveals a broad majority of Americans are rejecting religion-related messaging from the Trump administration and signaling big potential warning signs about eroding support among the president's evangelical base. Joining us now is former Democratic senator from Indiana and former ambassador to the Holy See, Joe Donnelly. Congressman, thank you so much for joining us.
31: What Good morning. Was your reaction? Thank you for having me. Yeah.
2: Tell us a little bit about your reaction to Rubio's trip to the Vatican. Obviously, ahead of time, he didn't disagree with President Trump on his criticisms on the Vatican being taking too much of a sort of pacifist posture when it comes to the war in Iran. But he did so in, I guess, more politically palatable words. I mean, is that enough to kind of reset the relationship here?
31: Well, I don't think it will change anything because Pope Leo is very strong to his message. And his message is simply, whatever you do for the least of us, you do for me, Matthew 25. And so Leo also has a spine of steel. He's from the south side of Chicago. He comes from a place where it's all working families. They work very, very hard and they tell the truth. And so what you are seeing is in effect, the president isn't changing what he's doing, and Leo will not change what he believes in and what he says. And so you have two different places here. I think what was going on with Secretary Rubio is trying to put a better face on the relationship.
32: One of the interesting things, one of the many interesting things about this kind of back and forth with President Trump, the administration, and the pontiff is that it makes a lot of sense, actually, when you think about the president feeling attacked by the Pope, saying things that are in scripture. He's not saying anything out of the ordinary. Right. However, when you have a president, when you have a movement that has twisted and turned and utilized religion in the way that Trump has over the last decade or so, it will feel like an attack when someone's saying the exact opposite of what you've been trying to sell. And I'm curious what you think the political ramifications, if any. There's lots of polls that show that Americans have been reacting in a negative way to President Trump as he's been operating, whether he's depicting himself as Jesus. 87% have a negative reaction of Trump posting and lying about whether or not the Pope said he wants folks in Iran to have a nuclear weapon. 57% have a negative reaction to that. But I'm curious, do you think it goes from a polling problem to an actual problem with Catholics and evangelicals for Donald Trump?
31: Well, I think it makes it so that Catholics and evangelicals look and go, why is he doing this? Because at the heart of this, President Trump decided to pick this fight. And he picked this fight by, as you mentioned, twisting the Pope's words and saying that the Pope wants Iran to have a nuclear weapon, which is completely untrue. And so to even start this fight, he had to spread a number of falsehoods. And Pope Leo is not having any of it. And I think one of the things involved here is this is one of the first times Trump's run up against a person who's got a ramrod back and says, no, enough. I'm not going to be part of this nonsense. And so that's why I think it's not going away. And Trump will continue with this. But I think Catholics and evangelicals are looking and going, why on earth would you pick a fight with the most popular leader in the world who also has the greatest message of hope in the world? And it's just because Donald Trump can't stand another American who the whole world loves so much more than him.
11: Senator, I find that pretty interesting and striking. The fact that the Pope isn't backing down from this fight and is one of the only figures that hasn't really backed down from a fight with President Trump, you know, and the White House deploying Secretary Rubio there this week, a prominent Catholic in the administration. I want to ask you, though, about the White House's message and whether or not you think they're actually putting action behind those words, because Secretary Rubio this week, speaking at the briefing room, had this to say about his vision for America. Take a listen.
0: We want it to continue to be the place where anyone from anywhere can achieve anything, where you're not limited by the circumstances of your birth, by the color of your skin, by your ethnicity, but frankly, it's a place where you are able to overcome challenges and achieve your full potential.
11: One of the biggest disagreements between the Vatican and the administration right now is on immigration, which is what those comments made me think of, the way the administration has treated immigrants. Do you think that this administration, that Rubio's tenure as Secretary of State, actually matched those words you just heard?
31: Well, I think, yeah, obviously, we need to have strong borders. We need to have rules about who can come in and who can't. But we also need to do it in a kind and sensible way. And that's what Pope Leo agrees with as well. Pope Leo says, look, I understand the situation on immigration, that every country has to have rules, has to have borders. But let's enforce the rules in a humane way. And that's where some of the rub comes on the immigration area.
32: Former Senator and Ambassador to the Holy See, Joe Donnelly, a perfect person to have this conversation, sir. Thank you so much for joining.
31: Oh, thank you so much for having me with you.
32: Coming up, what the Pope is saying about the president and his treatment of migrants. Plus, the latest on dreamer Jose Contreras Diaz, who was deported, returned, then detained again, then returned. Long journey there. And remember, if you've got a question or comment for us at home, go check us out on Blue Sky Instagram and drop us a line. Our producers will surprise us with them later on in the show. Our handle everywhere is @TheWeekendMSNow.
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32: As Laura just said, Pope Leo has heavily criticized U.S. immigration policies under President Trump, calling the treatment of migrants and immigrants in the U.S. extremely disrespectful. And as the Pope offers moral guidance, the Trump administration continues its extreme, confusing, disappointing to some, deportation agenda. On Thursday, Jose Contreras Diaz, a dreamer, finally reunited with his newborn, look at that, and sisters. He was first detained back in January, deported to Honduras, then brought back to the U.S. only to be detained again. Laura has been all over this story. The administration's crackdown on immigrants with protected status, like Contreras Diaz, has struck fear in many families. Listen to this.
15: Point of going after that guy. I don't understand. I don't see how we hurt them.
16: You would think they would be going for like the bad people,
15: But, I mean, they're going for hardworking people, people that are, you know, contributing to our community.
32: Laura, you have been traveling back and forth the last few weeks to Texas with the Contreras Diaz family, but they are one of many DACA families, dreamers, immigrants in this country who were promised a certain thing. And now it seems like all of that is up in the air. Can you zoom out a little bit for us on this?
11: Yeah, that second woman there, she's a U.S. citizen. She's married to a dreamer. So a lot of these families are mixed status. Yeah. A lot of these dreamers are married to U.S. citizens. And I just think that big picture, look, these are immigrants who have been here, again, the majority of their lives. They pay taxes, they've gone to school, they contribute to the community. One of the dreamers there, the first woman, Cindy, is a nurse.
32: Yeah.
11: So she takes care of people. You know, but what is happening to this population, this unique population, is that after being promised this protection from removal, they are being targeted. And it's not just for detention and deportation, which is devastating for those families and traumatizing, but it's also the slow walking of renewals. So the administration is using that process as well. And if dreamers lose their status, then that means they lose the ability to work and they lose the ability to take care of their families.
32: Yeah.
2: And we had the opportunity to ask Tom Homan about the types of immigrants that the administration is targeting right now. Let's listen to that quickly.
7: Are dreamers with DACA status deportation targets when you're talking about resuming mass deportations?
12: If you're in the country illegally, you got a problem. President Trump said amnesty's off the table, and I support that. I don't think amnesty should be on the table.
32: We being the Jackie Alamany who asked that question.
2: But Laura, what's your takeaway from his answer?
11: That he is not ruling it out. I mean, he's saying essentially that if you're here illegally, dreamers are undocumented.

0: status, temporary protected status immigrants, TPS. So this is something that they are going to be focused on, people who've had, and if they have legal status, which is a step beyond what Dreamers have, they're stripping people with the legal status from immigrants.
1: And they're trying to denaturalize people also. There's a lot going on here.
2: Still ahead in our next hour. There's growing concern over the possible spread of the deadly hantavirus. And now the Trump administration, which slashed CDC jobs, will respond. We'll speak with the former CDC Director for Emerging Diseases, Dr. Dan Jernigan, straight ahead. You're watching The Weekend on MS Now.
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2: Welcome back to The Weekend. I'm Jackie Alemany here with Eugene Daniels and Laura Barone Lopez. Grab a second cup of coffee because we've got a lot more show to get to. Starting with striking new remarks from former special counsel Jack Smith that the DOJ he once worked in has been corrupted by Donald Trump and his team. And an FBI director reportedly in, quote, panic mode to save his job, ordering polygraphs for members of his team to find leaks. Plus, we've got the latest on the hantavirus outbreak and the response from the administration that slashed CDC jobs and exited the World Health Organization, how they will respond. We'll talk to a former official who ran the CDC's Emerging Disease Center before resigning in protest last summer. And while Republicans may be winning on the redistricting front,

0: After multiple major court decisions, they're still nervous about the midterms. Got brand new sound from voters on the ground. But we'll start this hour, just days ahead of FBI Director Kash Patel appearing before the Senate Appropriations Committee for a scheduled hearing on the FBI's 2027 budget. Of course, the budget probably won't be the only focus of questioning to Trump's FBI director. There's new reporting from MS Now that Patel has ordered the polygraphing of more than two dozen former and current members of his security detail, as well as other staff, and has been described as being in panic mode to save his job and find leakers among his team. That's according to two people briefed on the development. It follows a series of unflattering reports about his leadership from The Atlantic, one describing the FBI director as drinking to excess, missing important meetings, and using federal resources for personal endeavors. The other describes him traveling with a supply of personalized branded bourbon bottles. Yes, bourbon bottles that he's been handing out as gifts. The Bureau denies the accuracy of both reports, and it's gone as far as launching a leak investigation into the journalist who wrote both pieces, according to MS Now reporting. Sources told MS Now that agents were deeply concerned about opening such a probe because, in their view, it lacked reasonable justification. Historically, the FBI and the DOJ do not open a criminal leak investigation unless they believe classified information has been compromised. Those sources said the agents who were directed feared Patel would fire them if they didn't agree. Joining us now, Paul Butler, MS Now legal analyst, former federal prosecutor and professor at Georgetown School of Law, and Liz Oyer, former DOJ pardon attorney and federal public defender. Thanks for joining us this morning, guys. That was a lot on the potential Kash Patel obituary. I mean, when you are looking, Liz, at his track record as FBI director, do you sense that his time in the cabinet is coming to an end, or is this guy seemingly Teflon? I mean, it feels like he's survived a lot of unflattering news cycles that would specifically be triggering to President Trump surrounding the issue of drinking.
1: It does seem like he's a survivor. He's been a survivor, but he's embarrassing himself and he's embarrassing the president as a result time after time again. And it's hard to imagine that he could hang on to this job for very long. The fact that he is now investigating people who are leaking information to the press rather than focusing his attention on the pressing matters that the FBI ordinarily would be investigating indicates that he is spiraling a bit. He's fearful for his job, but he has something in common with the leadership of the Justice Department, Todd Blanche, which is that he rules by fear. He needs people to be afraid to speak to the press. He needs people to be afraid to speak the truth in order to keep a grip on the agency that he is running, which is simply not how the FBI is supposed to work. He should be using the tools that he has to investigate and solve crimes, protect the American people, and not have this focus around his personal exploits at the detriment of the security of the American people.
2: Typically, these types of investigations, leak investigations, are about national security secrets. This is about something that was embarrassing for the FBI director. My take on it is I think he's going to be safe as long as he's good with the base, right? Like, Pam Bondi's problem was that the base of the MAGA replace was going away from her, right? That was the issue. Jack Smith, former special counsel, who doesn't speak a lot, was at an event on April 20th. Video has just come out from the New York Times. Let's listen to what he had to say about your guys' old shop.
3: We have a Department of Justice today. It targets people for criminal prosecution simply because the president doesn't like them. We have a department that fails to investigate cases because they might uncover facts that are inconvenient for narratives the president would like to press.
2: When I think about that, I can't help but think about the Virginia Democratic senator whose office was raided by the FBI. This was a probe that was started under Biden. But because, as Jack Smith put it, a lot of the American people are watching a DOJ and FBI that feels corrupted, it is hard to believe that anything they're doing sometimes about people, especially people who say the opposite of what Donald Trump is saying, is is in good faith, is it feels like a legitimate investigation. Speak a little bit to how they have caused this.
4: That's exactly right, Eugene. So the Virginia politician, lawmaker who's being investigated was a prominent supporter of redistricting for the Democrats in Virginia, which President Trump clearly did not like. And so then the question is, are they investigating her because of her politics, or are they investigating her because there are serious allegations that she committed a crime? Now, on the latter, we have information that the Biden Justice Department launched this investigation, which suggests that it's not political. But on the other hand, Jack Smith is exactly right. The Department of Justice no longer has legitimacy. So just because they're investigating someone doesn't mean that they committed a crime or even that the investigation should have been launched. When I went to court working for the Justice Department, I would start my opening statement to juries saying, my name is Paul Butler, and I represent the United States of America. And there were a lot of jurors, that's all they needed to hear.
5: Yeah.
4: I had this credibility that now prosecutors don't have.
6: You have Kesh Patel doling out polygraph tests. You have the former special counsel, Jack Smith, calling the Justice Department corrupted. Also, ABC is accusing the Trump administration of violating free speech rights in a recent filing, saying that it's a chilling effect on the First Amendment freedoms with an investigation of whether the view broke a requirement that broadcast stations give equal time to political candidates. But, Liz, is the Justice Department at a point of no return? How does the Justice Department get back to being independent when the president and Kesh Patel are using it as just wielding power however they see fit?
1: The Justice Department, as we know it, as we knew it, is dead.
2: I knew you were going to say that. That's very depressing.
1: But I see an opportunity to build it back stronger. I was a federal public defender for 10 years before I joined the Justice Department, litigating against the Justice Department. And it's an organization that has always been far from perfect. There have been legitimate complaints that it's an organization that's not sufficiently responsive to the needs of the community, that it doesn't communicate well with the public about its purpose and its mission. And therefore, it was easy for the public trust to erode so quickly. We need to build the Justice Department back stronger so that it does meet the needs of all Americans, so that equal justice for all is a priority. And I think we can do that.
6: You sound like you're saying that the Justice Department should do what it did after Watergate, which was when the Attorney General at the time went on a campaign across the country, I believe, to try to rebuild trust.
1: That is exactly what we need. We need a rebuilding of trust as the top priority, and the next attorney general should be out there doing everything under their power to regain the trust of the American public.
2: I'm going to be in the negative person here, because I feel like in the current world we live in, where conspiracy theories happen immediately as soon as something happens, where people don't trust each other, where disinformation and misinformation just run rampant, that kind of tour is impossible. Like, actually trying to build it up once it's gone feels impossible to me. Maybe I'm being too negative, Paul.
4: Not too negative, but one concern is that a lot of what happened after Watergate, what happened in the form of norms, not law. So there's
2: right.
4: a norm that the Department of Justice doesn't do political prosecutions. But when Trump tweets to Bondi, what's up with Letitia James? Why hasn't she been prosecuted? That's actually not illegal. When Kesh Patel launches investigations against the president's perceived political enemies, that's not against the law. So this week, President Obama suggested that maybe some of those norms ought to actually become laws.
7: Back to this idea, though, of losing trust with jurists. I mean, have you, Liz, seen any numbers or any statistics that show that that's actually becoming a real hindrance on successfully prosecuting, you know, important other realms of law? Civil rights, white collar law, and how do you rebuild the relationship with jurists?
1: Yeah, so there is lots of evidence that the Justice Department has lost the trust of the courts, which is a huge issue for them. There have been studies showing that maybe about 60 or 70 courts have found that Justice Department lawyers have presented false information in courts. There was a judge that found that the Justice Department and government lawyers failed to comply with over 300 court orders in one single district in Minnesota. There have been dozens of courts around the country that have said they will no longer extend the presumption of regularity to the Justice Department, which is this doctrine of implicit trust that prosecutors have benefited from for decades. It will be very hard to rebuild that trust, and the Justice Department now really needs to earn it. Whoever becomes the next leader of the Justice Department has a huge job to do, and it is going to be perhaps the most important nomination that the next president makes is the Attorney General, who will be the face of the Justice Department and will be responsible for rebuilding trust in this absolutely critical organization.
2: Before we go, you mentioned President Obama talking about the politicization of the DOJ under Trump. Let's play that and also what the acting AG Tom Blanche had to say.
5: The White House shouldn't be able to direct the Attorney General to go around prosecuting whoever the president wants to prosecute.
8: Right, because technically it's under the executive branch. Technically, but the norm is that it's independent.
5: The idea is that the Attorney General is the people's lawyer. It's not the president's consigliere.
9: Well, I happen to have, I think, a copy of our Constitution. So if we want, we can read our Constitution together. Article 2. Says the executive power shall be vested in a president of the United States of America. It does not say that the Attorney General stands off to the side.
2: Who cares about the fact that every Attorney General before these ones operated with the independence and made sure that there was a separation, that presidents did that? It seems that this administration, this White House, needed in black and white in the Constitution, Liz, that they can't be going back and forth.
1: You know, it's so funny that Todd Blanche pulls out this copy of the Constitution, because the Constitution...
2: You did laugh when we saw it.
1: It's totally performative. The Constitution does not say one word about the Attorney General. The position of the Attorney General is not created by the Constitution. He read one sentence that says the president has the executive power. But the real question is, what does that mean and what are the limits to that? And Todd Blanche believes that there are no limits to it. It's really just a performance piece that he's doing right now.
4: A scary performance, because he's auditioning to get the permanent job. He's the interim AG now. He wants the main job. We have Cash Patel trying to keep his job. So we have this perfect storm of the most powerful law enforcement agents in the country trying to please Donald Trump.
2: The unitary executive theory at work all the time. Paul Butler, Liz Oyer, thank you both for joining us this morning. There is growing concern over Hunter virus and whether Trump's CDC, which has faced cuts, can effectively respond. Dr. Dan Jernigan, the former CDC director for emerging diseases, is standing by to answer all of our questions. You're watching The Weekend.
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6: Spanish authorities are preparing for the expected arrival tomorrow of the cruise ship, where a deadly outbreak of hantavirus was discovered. So far, at least 8 cases of the virus have been confirmed, and 3 of those infected have died. 17 Americans are still on board that ship. At least 6 other Americans who traveled on that ship have returned, and health officials in 6 states are closely monitoring those people and anyone that could have been exposed. But there are 0 reported cases in the states, and the World Health Organization says the risk to the wider public is low and that this is not like COVID. What may be more concerning is the U.S.'s response to the outbreak. The New York Times notes that it took nearly a month after the first patient's death for the CDC to set up a team to respond to the outbreak. They say, quote, the administration's sluggish response and lack of communication suggests the United States is ill-prepared for a larger health crisis. And because of deep staffing cuts the Trump administration has made to the CDC and other health agencies, the government has far fewer people to respond to outbreaks. And while the WHO has been coordinating efforts, the Times points out, because President Trump withdrew the country from the World Health Organization, the United States does not receive regular information from member states about emerging health threats. Joining us now is Dr. Daniel Jernigan, former CDC director of the National Center for Emerging and Zoonotic Infectious Diseases. He resigned in protest from the CDC last year following the firing of then CDC director Susan Menares. Dr. Jernigan, thank you so much. So first, can you explain to us what the hantavirus is and what this rare strain is? Give us a reality check, please.
25: Yeah, sure. And so this is a virus that normally hangs out with rodents. It's very common in rodent populations, but people, when they come in contact with those rats or those other kinds of rodents, they can get infected through the feces, through the urine, through things that get kicked up in the air. Once you get that into your body, these viruses in the South American and North America cause a thing called hantavirus cardiopulmonary syndrome. That just means that it infects the lungs, infects the heart, and such that your vessels open up and you start to leak fluid and you can't breathe. So this is a bad disease. You can have a case fatality ratio of about 30 to 40%. But even though it is bad and lethal, it's not that easy to get. It is actually pretty hard for it to get from one person to another. And I think it's important to recognize that right now, this is not a pandemic that is starting. This isn't another COVID. And the risk to the American public is extremely low.
2: Thank you for that reality check. I think it's calming some people's nerves. I am people for a lot of reasons. But when you look at what we've seen at the CDC, you left because of what was going on with Dr. Menares. A lot of people have. The RFK Jr., who's the head of HHS, under CDC's under there, he fired all the cruise ship inspectors. A hantavirus outbreak starts on this one ship then. With all that the American people have seen when it comes to the HHS and the CDC and this administration and how it gaslights them on everything, who should they be looking to for information as they watch this situation unfold?
25: So there's a couple of things there, and that has to do with confidence. And so who do I have confidence in? I have confidence in those staff that are involved in this outbreak right now. There are excellent scientists, people who have been working in this space for years, sometimes 30 years. They're the world's experts. Where I'm having some issues with confidence is with the political leadership right now. They're, I believe, making decisions that are not necessarily in the best interest of getting the word out about what's happening. It would be great if we could have more information. So the things to happen, I think, would be to let those good scientists at CDC who are doing incredible work, let them speak, let them do their job, essentially get out of the way and tell the American public what's going on, because they have information that would be very useful to hear from a scientist so that people would not be so concerned about it. Right now, you're hearing most of it from WHO. You're hearing it from the news media. Let's hear it from the experts at CDC.
0: Dr. Jernigan, I do want to get to fact-checking some of the misinformation that's been swirling around about treatments for hantavirus. But I have to ask you, because I texted my family yesterday that I was putting a moratorium on family vacations on cruises. Do you have any feelings about cruises as a vector for these kinds of infectious illnesses and best practices that cruise staff and directors and doctors should be taking? Because some of the footage is now trickling out, cell phone video that passengers have taken as the cruise director is announcing a death on it. And I don't know, it doesn't make me want to take a cruise.
25: Yeah, the cruise ships, we know, because you put a lot of people together, are likely for transmission to occur. The cruise ships, compared to other kinds of vessels and other situations like hotels and so forth, they're actually fairly well regulated. There's a vessel sanitation program at CDC that makes sure that those vessels are maintaining the right amount of safety. And because of known issues with norovirus and other kinds of viruses that can spread easily on ships, there's a lot of rules about what you do to try and prevent that. This particular ship was one that was picking up people that had unusual exposures, and a very rare event where that thing was able to get onto the ship and cause illness with other people. Right now, I think if you're getting on ships, you're going to need to follow the appropriate kinds of infection control and good hygiene that you would normally do on a trip. But at this point, I don't know that what we're seeing with this particular boat has a necessary implication for those usual cruises that people take.
0: And can we ask you about this Marjorie Taylor Greene tweet that she's been pushing false information, what I believe is false, that ivermectin is a treatment for hantavirus. She posted on X that she had texted with her doctor and that the doctor advised that hantavirus could be treated with ivermectin, vitamin D, and zinc. Those of us who refused to lock down, mask up, and get vaxxed took the good old horse paste and also developed natural immunity. She's obviously referencing pushing ivermectin as an alternative treatment and a cure for COVID-19. Can you give us your doctor's assessment of this treatment?
25: For hantavirus, infections. There is not any drugs that really work. They've done studies to try and find some that would. There are no vaccines that work. They're trying to find vaccines that do that. The best thing you can do for hantavirus is supportive care. That is, make sure you get to a hospital, get on a ventilator, get fluids and things like that. It is interesting the life that ivermectin has. It shows up as a treatment for a number of different things. It's a drug that is very effective for river blindness and for parasitic infections. It is not a drug that you use for hantavirus. And so I don't know that it has much impact, because I don't believe that the hantavirus is going to be showing up anywhere in your neighborhood. However, hantavirus is not a treatment. Excuse me, ivermectin is not a treatment for hantavirus.
6: Doctor, very quickly before we go, in addition to all of this, the FDA has blocked publication for several studies supporting the efficacy and the safety of taking vaccines, COVID and shingles. So you say that it's important for the public to listen to the scientists, but I don't think the administration is going to let the scientists get out there and talk. So can these agencies be trusted?
25: So that is an issue that a number of us that left had. And it wasn't necessarily the people, it was the processes. They were not following the science, not letting the evidence be what was directing them toward the recommendations. With this particular study that was not pushed forward at FDA, with another study that Dr. Bhattacharya did not let come out of CDC on COVID vaccine effectiveness, these are both indications of how the administration is trying to stop the science from coming out. That is not gold standard science that they purport to want to support. It is not radical transparency. So the best thing that can happen is to let the science speak for itself, let the scientists speak, and let that science help drive us toward best evidence-based recommendations.
2: Hope springs eternal, Dr. Daniel Jernigan. Thank you so much for joining us this morning.
25: Yeah, thanks a lot.
2: Up next, Republicans were just delivered a boost with a court striking down Democrats' redistricting map in Virginia. But they're still facing headwinds ahead of the midterms, and we've got some new reporting on that after the break. You're watching The Weekend only on MS Now.
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10: Calmer. Jolie.
2: Democrats are hitting a roadblock in their plan to beat Republicans at their own redistricting game. The Virginia Supreme Court on Friday struck down a congressional map that was drawn by Democrats and, most importantly, y'all, approved by voters. The court found that the process used to place the amendment on the ballot did not comply with Virginia's constitutional rules. While this is a victory for Trump's GOP, the party is still facing some headwinds ahead of the midterms. Gen Z conservatives, who helped power Trump's victory in 2024, are starting to waver in their support for Republicans. And spiking diesel fuel costs are set to have a rippling effect on prices for everything from groceries to postage, further intensifying voter anger. Our colleague Alex Tabbitt talked to voters in Minneapolis yesterday. Let's take a listen.
11: Is there any way in which your life has gotten better during this second Trump administration?
12: No, not at all. I don't think anyone's doing better right now. I don't know why people thought the economy was going to get better and stuff, and I don't see that happening at all.
11: What's worse?
13: It's like all prices, all the prices for living, get higher in a lot of things, buy groceries, all that's more expensive.
15: We're going all the way down to the hill, right? I might say to the grave. So to answer your question, is Donald Trump did something good since he's there? I don't think so, to be honest.
2: We're going all the way down the hill. Lord help us. Joining us now, Megan Messerly, political White House reporter, and Democratic strategist Adrienne Elrod. She was a senior advisor for the Harris-Walz campaign. Thank you both for joining us. Adrienne, I want to start with you. We see what happened in Virginia. Mm-hmm. We also saw what is now happening in Mississippi. Louisiana, these other Southern Republican-held states that are making changes to their primary calendar so that they can start to redistrict. It feels to me that the Democratic Party on redistricting has hit a wall. There's not a lot of states left here.
17: Yeah, that's right. I mean, look what happened in Virginia was a major setback, frankly, for Democrats. I mean, Republicans, let's not forget, they started this game. We are in this situation because Republicans started mid-cycle redistricting. But we are where we are. And, of course, with the Supreme Court ruling that happened as well, undoing Section 2, a little bit of the Voting Rights Act, that has also created a whole different climate and landscape for both parties, frankly, going forward.
2: Do you feel better or worse for
17: November? Oh, I feel, well, I think we're still going to win back the House, but I think it's going to be harder, and I think we're looking maybe at single digits as opposed to double-digit wins. But look, we lost effectively four seats. Now, there are experts in Virginia will say that they still think that one or two of those seats could be won by Democrats. But I think also, Eugene, you got to look at the fact that 3 million people voted for this ballot initiative.
2: Yeah.
17: The courts could have ruled before $100 million was spent to allow an election for this vote. But here we are, and we just have to move forward. And the final thing I'll say on this is, Democrats can win at the ballot box. We've proven in every special election that we've had so far since November 2024, since the presidential campaign, we either flipped seats or we have reduced the margins against Republicans. We've won every special in the sense of like either narrowing the margins or flipping the seats. So we've got a good track record. We just have to prove it at the ballot box in November.
0: Yeah. Let's stay on the topic of Virginia. Our MS Now's Ebony Davis wrote about the decision that happened this week, Megan. In its 4-3 decision, the court on Friday found that the process used to place the amendment on the ballot didn't comply with Virginia's constitutional rules governing how such proposals must be approved by the legislature before being presented to voters. In the wake of this decision, you've seen James Blair, now former deputy chief of staff to Susie Wiles, now on the outside back running the Trump yep. campaign's political operation, Chris LaCivita, top Trump allies, basically taking a little bit of a victory lap, clapping back at the Republicans who are complaining about the lack of resources that were put towards the redistricting ballot effort that happened a few weeks ago. Do you think that this was sort of like a concerted 3D chess sort of plan, or was this just lucky? And I don't know, does it further reinforce the position that some lawmakers have taken in some states, such as Maryland, now those losing candidates in Indiana, that redistricting is not worth it? It's not what voters want, and it's not ultimately worth the gambit?
6: Yeah, it's a great question. I mean, I think certainly to your point, we have seen that Republican victory lap play out, especially on Twitter this week, on X. But I think what you're seeing is, yeah, like, I think folks will say, yes, this was the plan all along. We knew the court was going to overturn these lines that voters approved. I don't think you can say that, right? Like, you never know what a court is going to do, even if you read the tea leaves. So it was somewhat of a gamble, you know, on the part of Republicans to say, you know, now in retrospect saying, okay, well, we didn't need to, you know, invest money in Virginia, right? That was the criticism we saw as soon as those lines passed is, you know, Republicans coming out saying, you know, why did the president's operation not invest more into Virginia, into helping, you know, ensure that these lines are defeated? Now you have the sort of counterfactual of, okay, well, we knew this was coming all along. So, you know, not a big issue. But I think to your point, you know, Republicans who have been opposed to some of these, you know, redraw efforts have voiced concerns and for exactly reasons like this, right? They're saying that courts might overturn them. Voters don't want them. That's what we saw happen in Indiana and what we've seen happen in other states.
14: Adrian, the president, his allies, his advisors are all making kind of this two-pronged argument heading into the midterms. One, don't believe your eyes. The gas prices aren't as high as they are, if you see them high, they're going to go down. Two, they're really zeroing in. Maybe they've been doing this all along, but especially now, saying, well, it was worse under Joe Biden. It was worse under Joe yeah. Biden. Remember Joe Biden, Joe Biden, Joe Biden. Mm-hmm. What are Democrats saying in response to that? What are you going to do heading into the
17: midterm? Well, I don't think we have to say a lot because I think it's happening for ourselves. I mean, look, if you say to a voter, don't worry about it. The economy is actually, you may be feeling like things aren't going great, but they're actually going great. You're going to lose credibility with voters.
16: And by the way, found that out the hard way.
17: Well, I was going to say that happened with President Biden yeah. in 2024. And I will be the first to admit that I was somebody who was a spokesperson for his mm-hmm. campaign. And we would go on television. We talk to reporters. We would talk to voters and we would say, actually, the economic stats are really, really good. So you're wrong. You're not feeling this there's no economic pain, essentially. And now you're seeing that happen with Trump and it's not working. I mean, look, I think the reporter you had on at the gas station with people who are just mad. I mean, that's they are filling up their tanks two or three times higher than they were before. And I think something else that we have to keep in mind is this is affecting a lot of Trump voters, maybe arguably more than perhaps Democratic voters, because a lot of rural voters in America voted for Trump. They're the ones who are driving 50, 60 miles right. sometimes a day. They're the ones who are feeling it at the pump. I mean, those of us who live in Washington, D.C., I drive maybe like three times a week. I'm not feeling it. But it's something when you're telling voters at the end of the day, actually, things are good. It's going to be fine. Don't worry about it. You just lose a lot of credibility.
2: I rented a car. I went to South Carolina to see my grandmother for her birthday. Happy birthday, Nana. And it was the first time that I drove. I don't like to drive. I'm also bad at it. And when I filled up the thing, I was like, oh, my God. I knew that. I look at Gas Buddy. I'm kind of obsessed with the prices.
17: Yep.
2: But then I actually saw it in a red state. And that
14: you had to pay for it.
2: And to pay for it. Yes, it was terrible.
0: Yeah. We're going to talk more about this economic empathy messaging after the break. Megan Messerly, Adrian Elrod are both staying with us. You're watching The Weekend on MS Now.
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17: Megan Messerly and Adrian Elrod are back with us. Adrian, I want to stick with you for a second because you said, as a spokesperson for Joe Biden, you did go out there and propagate some of the macroeconomic statistics that were positive, even though it didn't necessarily align with what voters were hearing. Right now, there's only a handful of Republican outliers that are embracing a different kind of message than what we're hearing from the White House. Senator Rick Scott is one of them. He posted on X this week, "Florida is falling behind on jobs. We're losing tens of thousands of jobs every month, and our unemployment's falling behind the national average again. Something needs to change. There needs to be a relentless focus on growing our economy, recruiting more job creators, and getting Florida back to work."
2: I love when lawmakers pretend like they're not lawmakers. There needs to be a relentless focus. Someone has to fix this.
17: And by the way, I'm the one, yeah, I'm the one in the Senate who actually could fix it. But you think that that message would be easy enough, right? To be like, look, here are the statistics, but we understand, we hear you. We're trying, we're working on it, right. We're going to get to it. Reelect us, we'll finally fix it. But maybe that message actually doesn't work. I mean,
30: and look, to be clear, when I was working for President Biden, I mean, we had a lot of great statistics to champion. I mean, there was a lot of job creation. GDP was low. Unemployment was low. Job creation was at an all-time high in certain sectors. So there were a lot of good things to think about. But you also have to say, at the same time, not everyone is feeling this.
2: Right.
30: And I think, you know, we were talking about in the break, President Clinton was so effective in the 90s at saying, I feel your pain. Like, you can go out there, you can champion some of these stats, but simultaneously you have to show that not everyone is feeling it. And here's our plan to try to address this. I mean, look, I guess Rick Scott is maybe feeling some pressure from his constituents because, again, Donald Trump, his chosen president, who he was very much a surrogate for, has not done anything to address the affordability crisis. If anything, he's made it worse. And so I think he's trying to also show a little bit of separation and try to get some credibility back with his own voters.
2: I think the thing that the difference, as someone who covered the Biden administration and the campaigns very closely, is that Biden did at times say, like, you know,
30: absolutely,
2: I feel your pain, that kind of thing.
30: Sure.
2: Harris said the same thing. Well, with this administration, you have, like, complete gaslighting of the American people, right? Calling affordability a hoax,
30: yep,
2: saying that it's all good, has it, saying that credit card debt shows that everything's good and we're going in the right direction, when that means that people are using their credit cards as debit cards. It's not good. Apparently, I had to learn that the hard way as a young kid.
30: And it's one of the reasons why he's underwater on the economy.
2: Exactly.
30: Which is very unusual,
2: right,
30: for Republicans. Republicans, yeah.
2: Megan, I want to go to you because another group that's not feeling it, mm-hmm, and is now saying it a lot is Gen Z conservatives.
30: Yeah.
2: And Brylan Hollihan, he's an influencer on the right, former chair of the RNC's Youth Council. This is what he said on X about the midterms.
3: If Republicans focus on everything except the economy going into November, we deserve to lose the midterms. Why? Because Gen Z doesn't care about culture war wins. We don't care about 20-point policy papers. We want solutions. If Republicans stick their head in the sand, we blow this thing.
2: President Trump has been saying that Gen Z is all good, that the youth are feeling the benefits of his economy. That clearly isn't true.
6: No, I mean, I was out recently in Las Vegas talking to some voters and younger voters, and they're frustrated, right? They voted for the president because they thought he was going to make the economy better. They, you know, many of them were in college during the COVID years, had struggles finding jobs, right? Were really disillusioned with the Biden years, right? Per what we were just talking about, they were feeling this disconnect between the message from the Biden administration saying everything's good, and they were saying we're not feeling it. And so they trusted the president when he was on the campaign trail saying, you know, I'm going to make this like the golden age of America, and they're just not feeling it. I think that's what we're seeing now. You know, the president and his advisors, if you talk to them, they had this plan, right, to have the president's so-called big beautiful bill kick in the spring, all the tax cuts. It was supposed, yeah, to be this sort of renaissance heading into the midterms. Instead, you have the war, which of course some folks are opposed to on ideological grounds, but then you have the broad ripple effects. Gas prices, diesel, all the ripple effects.
14: Are there going to be effects, though, come November in terms of Republicans losing? Because we just saw where the president had a victory in Indiana, mm-hmm, was able to get a number of state legislatures, yep, ousted. So he has a grip on the party. Yep. Then there's also his 2024 co-campaign manager, Chris Lasavidia, sending a warning message to Thomas Massey saying, yeah, Congressman Thomas Massey, you're next. Obviously upset with the congressman over his Epstein and other stances. But how is it that a president who is underwater on the economy, underwater on almost every issue now, including immigration, is still winning with the base?
6: Yeah, I mean, it's a great question. And I think I would say two things. I think one, when you see, you know, so far all these races that we've had as sort of data points, a lot of them have been, I just think about some of the special elections we saw last year with Democrats, the Indiana State Senate races. You see what happens when the president's political apparatus can really hone in on some of these and really devote like 100% of its attention, in this case to Indiana, and getting these lawmakers that didn't like kicked out. It's going to be a lot harder when they're playing across the whole map in the whole country, right? They don't have the same kind of resources to devote to that. So I think there's some question about, like, how does that actually play out when, you know, Democrats are devoting the full force of their resources to these races, Republicans are devoting the full force of their resources, and the president's really going to have to try to get his base out, right? That's ultimately what this comes down to, is
14: right,
6: that Indiana election showed that there is this dedication from his base. Can he get them out to vote in November when he's not on the ballot explicitly?
2: And replacing MAGA Republican with, mm-hmm, MAGA Republican in a Republican primary in a, mm-hmm, Republican state is a lot,
6: yeah,
2: easier,
6: yeah,
2: than doing it all over,
6: right,
2: to Megan's point. Megan Messerly.
30: But expensive. More money.
2: Expensive.
6: Very
2: also
6: expensive.
2: Very expensive. Megan Messerly, Adrian Herold, thank you both for coming to The Weekend. At the top of the hour, we will be joined by Congressman Adam Smith, ranking member on the House Armed Services Committee. But coming up, the Met Gala and the controversy surrounding the star-studded event takes center stage on the latest installment of Placket. I do it small now because Alaysia makes fun of me. We spill the tea next. And remember, if you've got a question or comment for us at home, go check us out on Blue Sky or Instagram and drop us a line. Our producers will surprise us with them later on in the show. Our handle everywhere is at The Weeknd MS Now.
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24: 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Nice, right?
2: While economic pressure mounts for everyday Americans struggling to put gas in their tanks, food on their table, high-class celebrities were strutting their stuff in million-dollar outfits. This is an insane one from Heidi Klum on the red carpet at this year's Met Gala. This week on Clock It, Honey Magazine co-founder, Ebony Magazine former editor-in-chief Kierna Mayo joined Simone Sanders Townsend and I to discuss the controversy surrounding the event and its primary sponsors, Jeff and Lauren Sanchez Bezos of Amazon fame. Here's a piece of the conversation. Is they're raising money
0: in theory,
2: for the Met,
0: the benefit,
2: so
0: yes.
2: That is important mm-hmm. to yes. note. But sometimes it feels a little bit like the Hunger Games are happening and the party in the Capitol still happens.
0: That's right. Okay, so I was thinking about this a lot because I wrestle with this personally, and I'm calling this our era of 50 Shades of Cognitive Dissonance. All conscious folk.
2: Yeah.
0: But particularly Black conscious folk, right? But this is also the business of being American. There are many things that are true at once. Mm-hmm. Like right now in current culture, the Michael Jackson movie. Mm. Now, I'm not going to take on Black America. I'm just not going to do that.
2: Mm-hmm.
0: But I'm going to say Kierna Mayo was not sending her children to Neverland. Never, ever, ever. Whether or not you agree with the allegations against Michael Jackson, mm-hmm. per se, do you agree with a 40-year-old being best friends with an 8-year-old? Mm. Was that ever okay? This is part of what I'm talking about.
2: The dissonance.
0: This learned dissonance that we are now in practice on a daily. There's always more personal protests that we could make. You know, people talk about the billionaire class. But when I think about B&J, I think about royalty. I think about Black family united in a way that we haven't seen on the global stage in this way, celebrated.
1: And in a time where they're trying to take us back.
0: Listen, this has been the law of the land forever, right? So we could have an honest critique about capitalism. We could have an honest critique about the billionaire class, but it ain't gonna start with Beyonce and Jay-Z.
2: Not on Kierna's watch. You can scan the QR code on your screen. Take out your phone. Do it right now. You can listen to more of Clock It. It's a good episode, if

0: still flying in the Middle East. Somebody's going to help us make it make sense. Congressman Adam Smith, the ranking Democrat on the Armed Services Committee. He is standing by to give us his take after the break. You're watching The Weeknd only on MSNBC.
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0: Welcome back to The Weeknd. I'm Eugene Daniels, along with Jackie Alamini and Laura Brown Lopez, who's in for Jonathan today. We have much more to get to this morning, including Donald Trump continuing to insist the ceasefire with Iran is intact, even though the fire has not ceased. Seems important there. Congressman Adam Smith, ranking Democrat on the House Armed Services Committee, joins us in just a moment. Plus, protests in the Tennessee state capitol as southern states race to eliminate majority black congressional districts. Former Alabama Senator Doug Jones and Tennessee State Representative Justin Pearson will join us to talk about that. But we begin this hour with President Trump's war in Iran, where a permanent end remains as uncertain as ever, while what the White House still insists is a ceasefire is tested. Meanwhile, as our colleague Jonathan Lemire writes in The Atlantic, an outside advisor says Trump is, quote, bored with the war he started, and quote, he doesn't want it to upend his high-stakes summit next week in China. He is ready to move on. So he shouldn't start wars then. That's been clear from his shifting language about the conflict. Just a week ago, he dismissed the role of Congress, telling congressional leaders that

0: Hostilities have terminated to circumvent the war powers resolutions, only to say this hours later.
1: We're in a war because I think you would agree we cannot let lunatics have a nuclear weapon. Do you agree?
0: We're in a war, but then maybe we're not. It's very unclear. But this week, as the tenuous pause in hostilities becomes more questionable, he's had a different take.
1: We're in a, I call it a mini war, because that's all they are.
2: We're in a little skirmish, military. I call it a skirmish because Iran has no chance.
1: I call it a skirmish because that's what it is. It's a skirmish. And we're doing unbelievably well.
3: After these strikes, is the ceasefire with Iran still on?
4: Yeah, it is. It's, they trifled with us today. We blew them away. They trifled. I call that a trifle.
0: Trifle, skirmish, war. Words used to mean things. Joining us now, Congressman Adam Smith of Washington State, ranking Democrat on the House Armed Services Committee. Congressman, thank you so much for joining us. Language does matter. And the President of the United States calling this a skirmish, an excursion, all of those things help us to and lead us to believe the reporting that's been out there for really months that the president is bored with this. While the American people are suffering, while 13 American service members that we know of have been killed, while hundreds and hundreds of maybe even thousands of people in the Middle East are constantly being sent away from their homes. Talk a little bit about the disconnect between what we're seeing with the president and the actual status of what's happening on the ground.
5: Well, I think you nailed it up front. I mean, President Trump wants to act like words and facts no longer matter. I like the way he says, that's what I call it. Okay. As if he has, you know, some unique language and unique take on the world that the rest of us don't see. But the truth is, words and facts do still matter. Trump tries very hard, and frankly, it scares me the degree to which he is successful in fooling people into thinking that they don't, but they do. And the truth of what's going on right now is that we are stuck because Iran doesn't want to negotiate about what we want to negotiate. Up front, the president thought that a 4 to 6 week bombing campaign with that initial, quote, decapitation strike, end quote, that Iran basically would buckle in the face of that. Now, all the experts who looked at it before that, including me serving on the Armed Services Committee, said, no, that's not going to work. 4 to 6 weeks into it, being obvious that it wasn't going to work. So Iran was still standing. Meanwhile, the costs that you outlined had been incurred. 13 service members killed, hundreds wounded, thousands of civilians killed. The global economy in free fall, you know, gas prices, fertilizer, all of that had happened. And we hadn't gotten any closer to accomplishing our goals. So step two was blockade, okay, thinking that the blockade could cause that. And experts are saying that that won't cause Iran to cave either. So the blockade is now the fight. Now, the truth of the matter is blockade occasionally requires shooting because sometimes you have to blockade, people push back. So no, it's not a ceasefire. We've just moved from a war where Trump thought bombing would achieve objectives to a war he thinks a blockade, which, by the way, is an act of war.
0: Exactly. We're doing
5: less shooting, but not a ceasefire. And those are the facts. That's what's out there. He can call it whatever he wants to call it, but that's what's going on.
6: Congressman, I want to ask you about the China of it all, because as Eugene mentioned at the top, the president is heading to China next week. I'm going to be heading there soon to cover his trip when he meets with President Xi Jinping. But what do you expect China will try to extract from the United States, extract from the president in exchange for their help with negotiating a potential end to the Iran war?
5: Well, I think it's just another sort of card that China has to play, to use one of Trump's favorite phrases, in the challenge that we have with China, which is how to compete with them in a rational way. I actually led a congressional delegation to China last September, the first one that had gone in a number of years. And the conversations were interesting. China is less combative towards the U.S. than they were 3-4 years ago. Part of that is underrated. The Biden administration did a decent job of trying to calm those things down and actually have a rational conversation with China. But we still have big differences of opinion, primarily over economics, but also China wants to have a greater say in the rules-based international order. And I think China will use the situation in Iran to try to leverage more power for them and a better economic deal. And they have a lot of leverage here. Because going back to the blockade, presumption of the blockade is it will force Iran to crumble because their economy will fall apart. Well, China's going to have a ton to say about that. If China keeps helping Iran economically, that dramatically extends the amount of time that Iran can survive this blockade. So I think China has more leverage now because of the weak position Trump has put us in with regard to the war, not just in Iran, but the war in the Middle East.
7: Congressman, I want to ask you about a different global adversary, the Russia of it all. The New York Times reported this week that Russia is shipping drone components to Iran via the Caspian Sea. This is according to U.S. officials, helping Iran rebuild its offensive abilities after losing roughly 60% of its drone arsenal during recent fighting. These officials spoke anonymously to divulge private military assessments. First of all, have you been briefed about the possibility that Russia is shipping drone components? And secondly, you know, there's been a lot of speculation that actually it was China that was replenishing Iran's military capabilities and missiles and assisting them with keeping their stockpiles up. And so obviously the meeting this week could address that. But what could be done to try to counter what Russia is doing now?
5: Yeah, well, it seems to be a little of both. In fact, that adds to the point I made a moment ago. Russia, too, is trying to find ways to help Iran. If Iran was truly isolated, that would be different in terms of how effective a blockade could be. But they're not. And they're not because of what you just said. Both Russia and China are finding ways to help them. The details of that, we're not 100% sure on all aspects of it. A, B, some of it is classified, but there's no question. Russia and China are helping Iran. And that makes it tougher to bring Iran to heel, basically. And that's the global picture, something that Trump, who doesn't have much of a detailed understanding of anything, didn't see. Russia, China, Iran, North Korea, and also various terrorist organizations all have one thing in common. They want to weaken the United States. And increasingly in recent years, they are finding ways to work together, even though there's big differences between all those groups I just mentioned. The one thing they have in common is they think a weaker U.S. gives them a freer hand in the world. So they will find ways to work together, which is also why it's so important that we stand with Ukraine. And the Trump administration has struggled to do that. And there's a lot of different facts there. But the way I always like to sum it up, Trump rolled out the red carpet for Vladimir Putin, has constantly praised him. He brought Zelensky into the Oval Office and basically belittled and insulted him for an hour. So he undermined our ability to clearly stand with Ukraine, a place where Russia is in big trouble. But that's the picture. China, Russia, Iran, North Korea, various terrorist organizations like Hezbollah, Hamas, the Houthis, they all want to weaken us. They're working together. So just stumbling into a war in the Middle East just empowered that group it weakened us on our own. And Trump should have seen that coming.
6: Congressman, on the politics of it, your counterpart in the Senate, Roger Wicker, was saying that the public understands the necessity of the Iran war. Do you think that the public understands?
5: Well, no, I don't even know that Trump understands it, because he keeps saying they can't have a nuclear weapon. They didn't have a nuclear weapon when this war started. In fact, we were in negotiations to try to make it less likely that Iran would get one. Again, the details of what they have is classified. I've been briefed on it. You know, there's a breakout time, how long it would take them to build one. They're not there yet, but they're close. So negotiating a way to reduce their likelihood of getting a nuclear weapon was our best path forward when Trump started this war. So, no, I don't think the American public understands fully why Trump is doing this war, because Trump doesn't. And again, I think the truth of it is he made an impulse decision thinking he could be the guy who would bring down the Iranian regime once and for all, something that factually it was very clear wasn't going to happen. And that the cost of trying was going to escalate day by day, week by week, to an entirely unacceptable level. But he took that shot. He took that chance. If nuclear weapons was what this was about, then we were in a stronger position before this war started to stop Iran from getting a nuclear weapon than we are now.
7: and only have more conditions to negotiate. Congressman Adam Smith of Washington, thanks so much for joining us.
5: Thank you.
7: Up next, how Trump continues to focus on his materialistic branding and legacy projects, while many Americans struggle with the cost of living. You're watching The Weeknd.
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7: In a week when prices at the pump are forcing many Americans to rethink summer vacations, here's what MS Now's Alex Tabbitt heard yesterday from drivers at a Minnesota gas station.
27: It's ridiculous, man. Very ridiculous. I definitely have to be a lot more conscious about, you know, budgeting for real. That's not even counting, like, food or, like, leisure. That is not even in the cards anymore, you know what I'm saying? So
28: it's really hard when, like, you're a single parent and stuff. You know, even working full-time. Like, I'm considering getting a serving job.
29: In the moment, I try not to think about it, but then later it's like, oh, where is all my money going? Like, but what else? I can't, like, walk, so...
7: Meanwhile, this is what the President of the United States spent the week focused on. Most recently, a dedication for his giant golden statue in Doral, Florida.
0: Hello, everybody. I want to thank you so much for being there today. The statue is beautiful.
1: I'm good at ballrooms, and we're giving you the I believe it's the best. It'll be the best ever built.
2: On June 14th, we're going to have the UFC and the biggest fight they've ever done by far.
1: It's going to happen right in front of the White House. Here's a picture. Here's another one.
3: We're doing a job on the reflecting pond. It's really beautiful.
1: We have a beautiful, potentially beautiful, built in 1922. It's a long time ago. Reflecting pond. And I said, you know, I built all these swimming pools. And they're phenomenal. We sandblasted it. We pebble blasted. You know what pebble blasting? That's a serious sandblast. A great, beautiful blue color. American flag blue as opposed to gray.
7: Joining us now is former Democratic Senator Heidi Heitkamp of North Dakota. She's also the founder and chair of the One Country Project. One of the clips that was not included in there, which maybe we'll get to in a little bit, is the president also visiting the reflecting pool and some of the construction that he was just describing in that extended clip right there. But when you are taking stock of what he's dedicating his time to against the backdrop of the war in Iran, what should be the takeaway for voters? I mean, is this deliberate? Is this a distraction tactic from some of the policy pitfalls that this administration has made? Or is this a sign of something else going on with the president?
4: I think that he is bored with everything else. And he is going back to his comfort zone, which is building things, which is, you know, look what I've done. You know, it's kind of a Trump Tower reboot, right? I'm going to reboot Trump Tower in Washington, D.C., as opposed to sticking to business, because sticking to business isn't going so well. And so it's like, look what I can do. I can make this capital city beautiful and safe. And, you know, so it's complete distraction as opposed to responding to these young people in particular who are saying, I don't know how I'm going to make it. I'm going to get an extra job serving to, you know, to make ends meet. And I think that was the single mom saying she was going to get an extra job. Who's going to take care of her kids? Where are the family values? What are we talking about the middle class? And he has no argument on anything else. So he goes where he is reflexively comfortable. And that's this crap that he, you know, building and, you know, I'm going to change this and change that and put up an arc.
5: I don't know how someone can watch. We've had quite a few clips from Alex Tabbitt today talking to voters at the gas pump. Maya Eaglin has been there. We've had a lot of reporters out there talking to voters to do that. And I don't know how you can listen to that and not feel pain for them, right? Not feel like we had a guy last week who said that he had to make decisions between eating food and getting gas. We had the young man there saying that there's no leisure. The leisure is no longer on the table. And then you have Kevin Hassett saying this about credit card spending.
6: The consumer is really, really firing on all cylinders, just like the corporate sector you're seeing in the earnings reports. And they're doing that because they have so much more money in their pockets. Credit card spending is through the roof. They're spending more on gasoline, but they're spending more on everything else, too.
5: Credit card spending is through the roof, and so that means the economy is good. I think that is the only person who believes
7: that. There's so many other numbers he could have pulled from.
4: Well, and if this is his idea of a healthy economy, that we have the highest consumer debt we've ever had at 25 to 28% interest, so a third of whatever is on there, you pretty much have to pay an interest or it compounds, they'll never dig out. That is, I mean, I can't even begin to tell you how upsetting it is to me to watch somebody who's supposed to be running this economy basically not understanding the hurt that's going in American families. And they're going to get that credit card bill. They're not going to be able to pay it. They're going to say, think about it. 30% interest on a lot of this credit.
5: Yeah.
4: It's just an abomination.
16: And yet the president isn't really talking about it. I do want to play the clip that Jackie referred to earlier, where the president was asked while he's standing next to the reflecting pool about rising gas prices. Take a listen.
22: You are here against the backdrop of war in Iran. Why focus on all these projects right now?
1: You know why? Because I want to keep our country beautiful and safe. That's such a stupid question you asked. We're fixing up
3: the reflecting pond to the Lincoln Memorial, the Washington Monument, and you say, why are you fixing it up? Because you can understand dirt maybe better than I can, but I don't allow it. This is one of the worst reporters. She's with ABC Fake News, and she's a horror show.
5: One second, before you get to the question, the you can understand dirt to a black woman, like to Rachel Scott, who's a fabulous reporter, is just insane. And I know that's not what the question is going to be,
16: it's
5: but it is
16: also a pattern
5: crazy.
16: Of the president. He routinely attacks black reporters, brown reporters, black lawmakers. But I do want to ask you, Senator, about is that breaking through? The fact that the president is focused on all of these lavish projects, is it breaking through in states like yours? Because it seems like a big deal when we're here in D.C., but I wonder if voters actually see it.
4: Okay. The hardcore MAGA, they're like, he's got a plan.
5: Yeah.
4: He's got a secret, like, idea
5: Trust
4: on
5: the process.
4: How this happens. They look at the ridiculousness, and they think that's all strategy. You know, he's playing chess where other people playing checkers. The only thing stupid about that clip was his answer, right? And so, the folks who are more on the cusp, the folks who said, look, you didn't offer an alternative, or I don't like Democrats because of social issues, whatever it is, you know what they've done? They've gone quiet. You look at, if you think gas prices are tough for people who live in the city who still can get on public transportation, think of what they are for an elderly couple living 40 miles away from their ability to get health care who are living on Social Security. Rural America is hit way harder on when energy prices go up than the rest of the country. And now you've got the fertilizer crisis, you've got a diesel crisis. This is not going over well. And you see it politically, where it's playing out, I think, is in Iowa. And so Iowa has a negative state domestic product. And when you look at Iowa, there's people competitive in Iowa that have never been competitive before. And so you're seeing it play out on these states, you know, not like North Dakota, because North Dakota is like a plus 30 state. But states where it's plus 10, Ohio, this,
16: plus 10
4: they're
16: going to,
4: right, plus 10 Republican, you can see that turn. And there's two things that are going to happen. Either people are going to show up and protest vote against this nonsense, or they're going to not show up. In either case, you know, the potential of a big Democratic swing is huge. And if you're a Republican in Congress and you're watching this, you're thinking, dude, you have got to help us out here, and this is not helping us out.
5: Former Senator Heidi Heitkamp of North Dakota. My feelings from the South, but I will appreciate the North Dakota today. We'll lay down our arms. Thank you so much for joining us at the table.
4: Take care.
5: Still to come, it is a race to redistrict in southern states following the Supreme Court's ruling last week, casting a major blow to minority voting rights. Former Senator Doug Jones of Alabama and Tennessee State Representative Justin J. Pearson join us next with their thoughts on what's happening in their states and around the country. You're watching The Weekend.
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16: Louisiana, Alabama, Tennessee, and Mississippi, all southern red states, are working to redraw their House congressional maps following the Supreme Court's decision that essentially gutted the landmark Voting Rights Act of 1965. Alabama became the latest state in that fight on Friday when Republicans approved plans for new primary elections pending a court decision on whether those newly drawn GOP House districts can be used in the November midterm elections. Chaotic scenes erupted at the Alabama State House as a protester was dragged from the packed House gallery by security officers. Tensions also ran high in the Tennessee State Capitol this week, where protesters were removed from hearings over proposed congressional maps that overwhelmingly favored Republicans. The protests did not prevent Republican lawmakers from enacting a new map that abolishes the state's only majority black district, the only majority black district in that state. Governor Bill Lee signed the new map into law the same day. Following that decision, House Representative Justin J. Pearson gave a sharp rebuke to Tennessee Republicans and their effort to strip away black voting power.
26: What you are doing today is eviscerating the only black majority congressional district in our state because we are majority black. We are here because this Republican Party has to seek to steal elections and seats because the president and the party have refused to address the pain, the suffering, and the struggling of everyday Tennesseans. This is about attacking, targeting, and cracking District 9 into pieces for more political and racial dominance and white supremacy in the state of Tennessee.
16: State Representative Justin J. Pearson joins us now. He is a candidate for the congressional seat the Tennessee legislators voted to split up. Also with us, former Senator Doug Jones of Alabama. He is currently a candidate for governor. Thank you both gentlemen for being with us this morning. Representative Pearson, I'd like to start with you about the impact that this is going to have on your state, on black voters. How exactly is it going to impact black voters, but also black political power?
0: This is an attempt to take away, to destroy, to silence a black majority community of Memphis. And it is an attempt, and one of the most significant probably since the end of Reconstruction, to take away black political voice in the United States Congress. We have to be honest. This is about white supremacy trying to take hold of 12 to 20 seats in the South, as well as up to 200 seats in the state House and state Senate. What happened in Tennessee was a violation. It was harmful. It was vindictive. And it is dangerous to our democracy to see our communities impacted in the way that they currently are. But we are still fighting right here in District 9, right here in Memphis, against this racism, this authoritarianism, and this white supremacy.
5: Senator, that danger, as the representative just put, is spreading. I want to show you the redistricting enacted by Democrats versus Republicans, as this was all kicked off by the president in Texas months ago. For Republicans, they have Missouri, Tennessee, North Carolina, Ohio, Texas, Florida. There's also obviously Mississippi working there too. California, Utah, and Virginia were favoring Dems. Virginia was just blocked by a Supreme Court in that state. When you look at the connections between all of this, right? Because it seems like when it's state by state, it feels piecemeal, but it feels like a plan. It feels like everything's quite connected in that Republicans, both in legislatures, but also conservative judges seem, I think, to a lot of voters, in on some kind of block for blocking Democrats in helping Republicans in this matter.
2: Yeah, it sure seems that way. I mean, look, we've seen, you know, we had federal judges in Alabama and throughout the South that stood up against the segregationists back in the 1960s. Brave judges like Frank Johnson and others that did that. Right now, though, there seems to be this plan. And it clearly, I think most of folks in the Republican Party believe that the courts are, across the South in particular, are with them because they've all been generally Donald Trump judges. They have been across the board. But I will say, Eugene, it's not always the case because the three-judge panel that initially ruled on our congressional maps in Alabama, two of those three judges were Trump appointees, and they wrote an incredible, I mean, it was a textbook opinion about not just the Voting Rights Act, but equal protection under the 14th Amendment. So we're gonna have to continue to fight regardless of what appears to be a plan in the courts and in the streets to get people to vote. But we cannot ignore the legal challenges that have got to come up from all of this.
6: And Congressman Pearson, I want to ask you about some of this new reporting from the New York Times' Carl Hulse. He went deep on Congressman James Clyburn, the first African-American that was sent to Congress from his state since Reconstruction. And Clyburn basically said if there hadn't been that 1992 push to redraw maps to comply with changes to the Voting Rights Act, that he probably would have never made it to Congress. He's obviously been one of the most influential lawmakers of color in our time. And what's interesting is that at the time, actually, there were a bunch of Republican strategists who thought that they should get behind this push to redraw the maps because maybe it would potentially break the Democratic hold on some of the southern states. Obviously now, even some of those same Republicans realize that this is no longer in their interest and are again trying to interfere with the process to try to hang on to some of their weakening grip on the region. Can you talk a little bit about this dynamic and what you think? If you could just sort of spell out the subtext here.
0: Yeah. I mean, Leader Clyburn, obviously one of the most influential Black Americans, one of the most influential Black leaders of our time. But let's be just very clear about what is happening. People are codifying white supremacy by taking and using and abusing their power to steal an election on behalf of the biggest white supremacist in the United States of America, Donald Trump. The reality is they have done mid-decade redistricting, and because of the Calais decision, they've used that as an opportunity to now take majority Black districts and majority Black representation as well, just as was done in Tennessee at lightning speed. I mean, they changed state law to that would make this illegal. They changed that law to make it legal for them to be able to take our representation. We are experiencing the death of democracy, particularly in the South. And everyone has to be eyes wide open to this because it is detrimental for the short term, the medium term and the long term of our nation.
16: Senator, there was a time in the 1870s when there were a number, dozens of Black representatives in Congress. And then after that, Black power was lost in the seats of Congress for years, if not decades. Are you concerned that what we're seeing with the gutting to the Voting Rights Act, with the efforts to redistrict and eliminate Black voting populations, majority Black voting populations, that we could again be entering a time where Black lawmakers lose their seats and lose power in Congress?
2: Sure, absolutely. I mean, I think that that's what you're seeing. In Alabama, they have targeted the two Black members of Congress. You're seeing that in South Carolina. You're going to see that in Mississippi. And more, I think consistently more important than that, you are going to see that happening in state houses across this the South. It is going to be trying to diminish the Black voting power in state houses and state senates. And that's why I think elections in these states are so important, because while the some of these districts have pretty good margins. When remember, when all redistricting is based on historical data, and if we start flipping that script and change that data, and we get out to vote and vote with the kind of the things that we've saw in New Jersey, in Virginia, in Florida, in Georgia, we can flip the script. And that is what's going to have to happen. We can do the legal challenges, and that's going to happen. But we need to mobilize folks to get out to vote, because there are opportunities that we can take advantage of. It still might diminish some voting of Black members in their respective offices, but they're going to have sympathetic voices. We can win seats if we get out and mobilize. And I think that's, and give people choices. That's what we're doing in Alabama. We're giving people choices for the first time in about 26 years, choices for folks across the state, not just in the Black community, to change the direction of the state.
5: Representative Pearson, when we talk about this redistricting effort, we correctly talk about it as a Black issue, as a brown issue, because it would disproportionately impact those voting populations. But that is not the only people it will impact, right? Right. When you look at the ways in which they're cutting voters, it would be one thing if it was only a Black neighborhood. White people live there, too, in those neighborhoods and as their neighbors. Talk a little bit about that aspect of it and why it's so important for everyone of every color to pay attention to what's mm-hmm. happening now.
0: Yeah, absolutely. I mean, one, the Voting Rights Act was paid in blood. It was paid in blood in Selma, Medgar Evers in Mississippi, mm-hmm. Fannie Lou Hamer. This Voting Rights Act came about because of the injustices of our country for centuries, and was our first real glimmer to try and make this multiracial democracy a real possibility. And it was Black folks and white folks who and other communities who realized that the solidarity dividend, as Heather McGee calls it, is the only way that we actually create justice in our communities. And it is silencing and seeking to silence the majority Black district of Memphis, but we are going to be competitive in these other races, which is why I'm still running for Congress, because we are still going to be able to compete, create the necessary coalition and momentum to change the trajectory of our state and our nation.
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0: Thank you all. 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
32: A little over a month before the Barack Obama Presidential Center opens in Chicago, it's already shaping up to be a popular destination. Within hours of tickets going on sale on Wednesday, the first month was sold out. The center opens to the public on the 19th of June, which, of course, is Juneteenth. Recently, former President Obama sat down with Late Show host Stephen Colbert at the center for an interview that aired this week. Obama offered some pointed criticism of the current president, even though he never mentioned Donald Trump's name explicitly.
33: The White House shouldn't be able to direct the attorney general to go around prosecuting whoever the president wants to prosecute.
34: Right, because technically it's under the executive branch, technically, but the norm is that it's independent.
33: The norm, the idea is that the attorney general is the people's lawyer. It's not the president's consigliere.
34: How dumb do you think it is for people to say that I should run for president?
33: The bar has changed.
34: That is true. That is true. At times, subterranean.
33: So
34: I don't have to limbo so low?
33: Let me put it this way. I think that you could perform significantly better than some folks that we've seen.
35: At this point, why not for Stephen Colbert?
5: Well, now I want people to know what they're doing.
16: Tucker Carlson, Stephen Colbert.
5: 2028.
16: Maybe what the country deserves.
5: Well, was what we've earned, that's for sure. I think the thing that's so interesting about this is people have for months and months, years, every time Trump is around saying, we want to hear from Obama. We have to hear from Obama. Well, here he is. The man is talking a lot. And he has a lot to say. And I think the other presidents would do well to also say more as they watch the job that they used to have change. I also think it's very interesting that he rarely says Donald Trump's name. And yet Donald Trump gets the message. We get the message because, you know, a hit dog will holler, as my people like to say.
32: As the spouse of a man running for Congress, I feel compelled to represent Michelle Obama's side of this conversation. She actually, there was a New Yorker article that sort of chronicles the way Barack Obama views his post-presidency role. And it touches on the Michelle factor of this all. She wants to see her husband easing up and spending more time with her, enjoying what remains of our lives. The pressure on him to be on the campaign circuit, he said, it does create a genuine tension in our household, and it frustrates her. Mm-hmm. I'm more forgiving of it in the sense that I understand why people feel that way, because people aren't looking at me in historical comparison to other presidents. They don't care about the fact that no other ex-president was the main surrogate for the party for four election cycles after they left office.
16: Michelle Obama's trying to protect her piece, their piece. Mm-hmm. But it's such a unique pivotal moment for the country that I think it's too hard for Barack Obama to stay out of it.
5: And also, I mean, it isn't that the story of black people in this country is that no matter what you do, they're all people always demanding more. He has to do more. No one is asking where George W. Bush is.
16: I think people
5: are
16: asking.
5: Well, no one cares. No one's begging him to come out and talk. We are. We'd love to hear from you, sir. You know, I think same thing with Bill Clinton. But at the end of the day, being black in America, we're going to have to leave it there before I get in trouble. Coming up, it's that time of the weekend. It's your turn to ask the questions, and we're ready to answer some of them, the nice ones. You're watching The Weeknd.
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5: Come on, Renee. Welcome back to The Weekend. It's that time in the show where we read your viewer comments and questions. Our first question comes from Stacy on Blue Sky. Writes, is there anything that Virginia can do to fight back against the VA Supreme Court's decision? Shouldn't they have decided today's decision prior to the vote in which 3 million people voted in? That is a very good point. They should have. I mean, I think they're always going to look at what they can do, whether they try to go the national Supreme Court option, whether they try and go back and do it in a way that this Supreme Court says, the VA Supreme Court says they can, which is go through the legislation first, go through the legislature, and then go back to the voters. But it costs a lot of money and there's not a lot of time.
32: Our next question comes from Kelly on Instagram, who asks, love the show so much. You guys have
5: love.
32: Such great chemistry. Want to know about what you think about Tanzan setting up shop in D.C. This is our pet project,
5: yes.
32: And we've been trying to book Harvey.
5: Harvey,
32: please come on.
5: Hello.
32: Because we actually really want to talk about it. We think that all accountability is good accountability.
5: Yeah.
32: We welcome these new reporters, but we would like to talk about the media strategy and how it sort of impacts the media landscape with you, Harvey. So come on, please.
16: Yeah, we saw TMZ over at the White House recently.
5: Yeah.
16: A few of us were trying to stay away. We do not want to be on TMZ.
5: You're about to be like, Laura, what are you wearing?
16: No, thank you. Our next question comes from a user on Blue Sky who asks, do y'all think Rubio isn't really MAGA and just plays one on TV? I think he is MAGA. I think that Rubio has definitely changed, or he's a shapeshifter.
5: Yeah.
16: He was someone who was not MAGA and, you know, believed in helping immigrants and in a diverse Republican Party. And now he has shifted and has been full MAGA almost since 2016, 2015. So I don't know. What do you guys think?
5: I mean, when someone goes from yelling at Donald Trump on a debate stage to then now being his Secretary of State.
16: More than his Secretary of State.
5: And all the other jobs that Tyler wrote for us. Like, that aspect of it makes it hard to think that he is a shapeshifter. There's nothing that he can't be. Whether he believes it is unclear.
32: I actually think he's the most talented politician of the bunch and understands what his role is to survive and thrive under Trump and potentially redirect that for a future run for
5: jobs.
32: Office. And actually, if you look at the foreign policy decisions of this Trump administration, they look more like Marco Rubio's orthodoxy on foreign policy than they do on what Trump was elected on when you're looking at the MAGA roadmap. But our last question comes from Joshua on Instagram. Hi, love the show. Does Ois Perlman haunt Eugene's and Jonathan's dreams? He haunts mine. Yes, Eugene brought holy water to the church to cleanse us.
5: There's
32: garlic
5: still
32: in his pockets.
5: About what happened, why it happened, how he did that. I didn't like it. Running around was real. It was very scary. Every time I saw him that weekend, I was like, get away from me.
32: Unpopular opinion. Always got mine wrong.
5: Keeps saying that.
16: Too.
5: I do want
32: love you, but
5: I do want to get to something that we haven't talked about, which is that the Washington Post won a public service Pulitzer for Doge coverage. There's someone at this table who was on that team. Miss Jackie. So on Monday, she won her second Pulitzer Prize. She doesn't know this, and that's why she's looking uncomfortable and turning red under the makeup. Because we're just so proud of you, and it speaks to what kind of an intrepid reporter that we have at MS, and we're just so happy to work with you and sit at the table with you.
32: Thank you so much. I just have to give a shout out to the hero of the group Pulitzer, Public Service Award, Hannah Nathanson. Mm-hmm. Her house was raided by the FBI for the incredible work that she did. She carried the whole project. I had a few bylines here and there. Merrill Cornfield, Lisa Rhine, they are people. Lisa Rhine in particular has been a hero of the federal workforce beat. And
5: Jeff Stein.
32: Miss and love my old colleagues. Congratulations, guys. Keep your comments coming and questions, but nice questions. You find us on social media at The Weekend MS Now. Still ahead on Belshi, House Minority Leader Hakeem Jeffries joins Ali on Virginia's Supreme Court ruling overturning the redistricting referendum pushed by Democrats. We'll be right back.
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4: 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In 30 seconds, we're going to have medical grade EKG reading. 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
8: That does it for the weekend. Jonathan Capehart will be back with us tomorrow at 7 a.m. Eastern, and we'll be joined by two candidates, Dan Osborne, who's running again as an independent in Nebraska for a seat in the Senate, and former Democratic Congresswoman Katie Porter, who's trying to stand out in a crowded California governor's race. Velshi continues our coverage next.
9: Hey, good morning. It is Saturday, May the 9th. I'm Ali Velshi, and there's a story unfolding right now in the American South that might not be at the top of your news feed, but I happen to think it's the most urgent problem facing every one of us today, no matter where in the country we live. It's a story you might even think you know because it started, like so many second-term Trump emergencies, looking like a shameless power grab by a wannabe dictator facing the electoral consequences of his deeply unpopular regime. But two major developments in recent days have turned this cynical Trumpian scheme into a real-time deconstruction of our multiracial democracy. What we're witnessing as a result is the dawn of a new Jim Crow era, one that uses the same pernicious strategy of leveraging bad faith pretense and dirty tricks to rob American citizens of their voting rights or of the weight and value of their vote. The first part, the laying of the groundwork, you probably remember. Donald Trump was afraid of his party losing the midterms because his policies are so fantastically unpopular, so he set forth a plan, quite openly, of targeted gerrymandering to rig congressional district maps so that Republicans would pick up extra seats without picking up any extra votes. It began in Texas with a phone call from Donald Trump to Governor Abbott. Last August, Trump states his desires very plainly.
10: We have an opportunity in Texas to pick up five seats. We have a really good governor, and we have good people in Texas. And I won Texas. I got the highest vote in the history of Texas, as you probably know. And we are entitled to five more seats.
9: Entitled? It spreads state to state, anywhere with a Republican state house. One of the only GOP-led states to buck the request from Trump

0: was Indiana, where a handful of state senators, Republican state senators, voted down the effort to change their state map. Trump was quick to target them for retribution. In fact, this past Tuesday in the Republican primaries in Indiana, 6 of 8 Republican state senators who opposed Donald Trump's redistricting effort were voted out by the MAGA base. They were replaced by Trump-endorsed candidates. Now, across the country, some Democrats fought back. In California and Virginia, both states which believe that redistricting should be nonpartisan, Democrats organized referendums to allow voters, you know, the ones who actually matter, the choice to adopt new maps as a sort of a counterbalance. So for a while, it was a fight. But then two rulings from two different courts changed everything. First, the U.S. Supreme Court effectively tore down the last real remaining pillar of the Voting Rights Act last week, erasing protections that were designed to preserve the voting power of black communities. That cleared the way for southern states to redraw districts in ways that will unquestionably dilute black voting rights, eliminate black majority districts, and roll back black representation in Congress. And they rushed to do exactly that. Louisiana, Tennessee, Mississippi, Alabama, and South Carolina all began the process for implementing new maps. On Thursday, Tennessee's governor signed into law a congressional map. This is hard to see that these two maps look the same. Look at the one on the left, look at the bottom left corner, the little blue thing, and look at the one on the right. This new congressional map eliminates the only majority black district in the entire state, which is the Democratic-held district surrounding Memphis. You can see how they did it on this map. They took the 9th congressional district, which included Memphis and its surrounding area, and split it into 3 different districts. In gerrymandering speak, that's what's known as cracking. You take a concentrated population of voters and you crack the block into separate districts, diluting the voting power of that group. Every eligible voter in Memphis will get to vote this November, but their vote will mean less by design. Yesterday, a legislative committee met in Louisiana to discuss a new map, which would eliminate 1 of 2 majority black districts in that state. Louisiana is 1/3 black, and under the new map that erases a black majority district, the state will have 1/6 black majority congressional districts. Mind you, 40,000 people have already voted in the state's primary, which has now been suspended. Alabama Republicans are attempting to fast-track a new map targeting 2 predominantly black congressional districts. Over a quarter of Alabama's population is black. They may not have a single representative in Congress after this. They'll still get to cast a ballot this November, but their votes will mean less by design. Mississippi Republicans will convene for a special session on May the 20th to discuss new state Supreme Court maps. It took Florida Republicans no time to pass a new map, which targeted 4 Democratic seats. South Carolina Republicans are trying to eliminate the state's lone Democratic seat held by Congressman Jim Clyburn. But the Republican state Senate leader isn't fully convinced just yet. But if they do push forward, they will have to delay their state's primary. And then yesterday, the other shoe dropped. The Virginia Supreme Court ruled that the state's new map, the one that would have benefited Democrats, the one voted in by the citizens of Virginia a couple of weeks ago, is unconstitutional. The ruling was essentially procedural. The referendum to redistrict was a constitutional amendment, and Virginia has a strict process for enacting constitutional amendments. In a 4-3 split decision, judges found a flaw in how the referendum was brought to Virginia voters, and they threw it out. Without regard for the fact that they voted, Virginia voters voted 2 weeks ago to approve the amendment, which is to say that the straight Supreme Court in Virginia has invalidated 1.6 million votes. It's invalidated the clear preference for Democratic governance in Virginia that Virginia voters have voted for loud and clear since last November. You may be wondering how in a functioning democracy we can land in such a place where Louisiana's governor can suspend an election to push through a new map. And in Tennessee, it takes 4 business days to disenfranchise 1 million black voters. Florida and Mississippi and Alabama pushing through new maps. But Virginia can hold a whole election to decide on a new map by popular vote. And the will of the people gets tossed out by the courts. This is a flashing red warning light that we are slipping out of being a functional democracy. Right now, in real time, a patchwork legal system for drawing congressional maps means some states, like California, have nonpartisan redistricting commissions. Virginia is also bipartisan. And other states leave it up to their legislature. In Alabama, Mississippi, Tennessee, Republicans hold veto-proof majorities in the state legislature, which doesn't matter because the governor's a Republican anyway. They wouldn't veto it. But this means fewer legal hurdles to jump. In Florida's case, they just ignored their state constitution entirely. Back in 2010, Florida voters passed an anti-gerrymandering amendment. Florida's new map is being challenged on that basis, but the Florida Supreme Court is packed with Ron DeSantis allies, so again, it's not going to matter. Let's be clear, this system diminishes the power of everyone's vote. You may not live in Louisiana or Tennessee or Alabama or Mississippi, but if we are living in a system where everyone's vote doesn't carry the same weight, it means your vote is diluted too. Doesn't matter how hard you vote Democrat in California or New York if the system is rigged in half a dozen southern states. That is where democracy is defeated. In the abstractions, in the corrupting little power grabs and screams. Democracy is not defeated because somebody stands up and says, democracy ends on Tuesday. It's defeated in the dozens or hundreds of smaller malevolent moves against it. And right now, this is the most important one. And look, Democrats were always the underdogs in this fight. Their approach to mid-decade redistricting was retaliatory. Democratic-led redistricting has been framed as a necessary offset to Trump's push in Republican-led states. The disenfranchisement of black voters we're seeing now is the culmination of a larger political project to marginalize minorities, and it's going to take more than a few extra seats in California to fight it back. What this country needs to start thinking about is a new reconstruction. Nonpartisan, nationwide redistricting, campaign finance restrictions, easier elections, or at least elections that are easier to vote in, and a fair and just Supreme Court. The response to measured autocracy cannot be improvised. It cannot be improvised retaliation. Let me tell you about the states that have already enacted new maps and the party which stands to benefit from each. In Texas, Republicans could gain 5 seats, 1 seat in North Carolina, 1 or 2 in Ohio, 3 or 4 in Florida, 1 in Tennessee. Democrats, on the other hand, could gain 5 seats in California, 1 in Utah. Louisiana could add yet 1 more in the Republican column. But even these gains, I just want to be fair, are presumptive. Voters haven't voted yet. Nothing is certain. What's left of American democracy is, in fact, up to you, up to voters, defying the expectations of people who seek predetermined outcomes to elections, who seek to choose their voters rather than to let their voters choose them. Joining me now is Elie Mystal, justice correspondent and columnist for The Nation. He's an Alfred Nobler Fellow at the Type Media Center and author of multiple books, including Bad Law, 10 Popular Laws That Are Ruining America. Elie, good morning to you. Thank you for being with us. I'm trying not to overstate this. I'm trying not to have viewers look at me and say, dude, why is your hair on fire? This is crazy. It's really not. This is a pernicious across-the-board attack on democracy.
1: And an attack on black people specifically. A lot of times when I've seen this story framed over the last few weeks, it has been framed as a Democrat versus Republican issue, as a battle for the soul of the House of Representatives. It is not. It is an attack by white people against the very concept of black representation. This is Jim Crow 2.0. And I don't mean that in a kind of hyperbolic way. Yeah. I mean that on a ground level, like what are they actually trying to do?
0: So let me interrupt you there, because I think this is really important. Jim Crow was not one thing, right? Slavery was not one thing. It was a series. It was hundreds of little things that curtailed people's freedoms. And that's what's happening, that from 1965 onwards, we've fixed a lot of little things, and this administration's taking one thing down at a time.
1: If you lived in the Jim Crow South as a black person, you could vote as long as you could guess the number of jelly beans. You could vote as long as you could figure out what day, what time. If it, like the way that people are disenfranchised is not saying, "Darkie, you can't vote here." Yep. It's all of these little procedural issues that frustrate and suppress the ability of black people to vote or the ability of those votes to matter. And that's what the Supreme Court has approved. That's what the white supremacist decision in Louisiana versus Calais approved this reconstruction of the Jim Crow South, right? And so when we talk about this issue, when we talk about what Americans, what Democrats need to do, it's not just what Democrats need to do. It's what Americans need to do,
0: right?
1: Whether or not Americans want to live in this reconstituted apartheid state. And unfortunately, what I see is most Americans willing to go along with it. When you look at how they are redistricting the maps in Louisiana or Tennessee, please note, they are not messing with white Democratic enclaves in those states. There are white Democrats in Tennessee. There are white Democrats in Louisiana. I happen to be friends with one of them, right? What they're, and their, and her neighborhood, their neighborhoods, they're being left alone. The neighborhoods that are being taken away are the black neighborhoods, the ones in Memphis, like you saw, like you showed in your opening. It's the black neighborhoods that are being split up and cracked. And so what they're trying to do is eliminate the Congressional Black Caucus. The Congressional Black Caucus has 67 members. Most of them represent the South. And those seats are the ones being targeted, being taken away. What do we do about it? I don't know, Allie. The last time we had a decision like this, the historical precedent for Louisiana versus Calais in 2026 is Plessy v. Ferguson in 1896. That is the, in terms of the racism that the Supreme Court has ushered in, that's your case, right? And when you look at Plessy v. Ferguson in 1896, what did it take to overcome that? And it took decades, generations of black people lived and died under Plessy v. Ferguson before 1954, when it was overturned-ish by Brown v. Board of Ed, and 1964 and 1965, when it was overturned legislatively by the Civil Rights Act and the now defunct Voting Rights Act of 1955. So that's the timeline we're looking at. When white people get it in their head that they are allowed, that they are, to use Trump's words, entitled to be this racist, that's the kind of generational long timeline we're talking about. And the way to overcome that is for establishment Democrats and the leaders of this country to take judicial reform seriously. That is the only way. What changed between 1896 and 1954? You had a different Supreme Court. And as long as you allow this conservative supermajority, this racist, this now provably racist conservative supermajority on the Supreme Court, as long as you allow them to hold power, nothing happens. Nothing changes. This is what they want. This is what they have the power to do. And until you take judicial reform seriously at all levels, then you lose at all levels, Democrats. Look what happened in Virginia, which you brought up, right? Judicial reform at all levels. You had a 7-judge panel, 4-3, overturning a voter referendum of the people in Virginia. That court needs to be reformed. And the way that Virginia picks its state Supreme Court is wacky, just to be sure. So until Democrats can speak with one unified voice that we are going to reform this judicial system, Democrats will continue to lose at every level.
0: So what's the argument?
1: Will continue to lose at
0: every
1: level.
0: I'm going to be talking to Hakeem Jeffries in a minute, and we can talk about what Congress needs to do. But what's the message to Americans who don't feel affected by this? I'm not in Tennessee. I'm not in Mississippi. I'm not in Alabama. I'm not in Louisiana. What's the way you motivate people to say, this is actually your democracy coming apart? This is not, it's targeting black people, but it's once again, once you put one of us in chains, we're all in chains.
1: Right. I mean, look, you can go to white South Africans who were living in Cape Town in, 1975, and they were like, I'm not on Robben Island. What does this have to do with me? Right? Yeah. Like that's your mentality there. If you are okay living in an apartheid country, then it doesn't have anything to do with you. I happen to believe that when one of us isn't free, all of us aren't free. And I happen to believe that the way that you stop Republican racism, the way that you stop this white supremacist, these white supremacist decisions, is to reject them, is to put party, to put country over party, to put morality over party, and to reject the Republican agenda. But we see time and time and time and again, white Americans won't do that. The Democratic candidate for president has not carried the white vote since the passage of the 1964 Civil Rights Act. That's not a phase. White people aren't going through a phase right now. They have decided since 1964 that the promise of a multi-ethnic, multiracial democracy based on fairness and justice is not a project they want to be in. And so the only way that we've had progress is by a coalition of black people, Latino people, Asian people, and the few whites of good conscience that they are to build a rising majority. That's the only way it's happened. And as we're seeing now with these new rules, unless white people get over themselves, unless they reverse themselves and their ancestors and their voting habits since the passage of the 1964 Civil Rights Act, they will get exactly the racist country that they have long desired. So at some level, it's not even... Chris Rock has a great joke, right? Like, racism isn't a black problem, it's a white person's problem.
0: Right.
1: Like, yeah. Y'all are the ones with the sickness, not me. Like, until white people heal thyself, this is going to continue happening again.
0: I encourage people to read your writings this week. You were talking about how you have to tell your kids that they're going to have less in terms of democratic privilege than you do, which is saying something. Ellie, thanks a million for being here. Ellie Mistel is a justice correspondent for The Call and columnist for The Nation. He's the author of multiple important books, including Bad Law. All right, up next, I'll continue this conversation with House Minority Leader Hakeem Jeffries, who says the Democrats' fight on this is just beginning. More Velshi after the break.
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0: In a statement reacting to the Virginia Supreme Court's decision to block the state's newly drawn and voter-approved congressional map, the Democratic House leader, House Minority Leader Hakeem Jeffries says, quote, over 3 million Virginia citizens cast their votes in a free and fair election, yet the state Supreme Court has chosen to invalidate their voice, disenfranchise them, and violate their due process rights. The decision to overturn an entire election is an unprecedented and undemocratic action that cannot stand. MAGA Republicans have adopted voter suppression as a strategy, as also evidenced by far-right extremists on the Supreme Court gutting the Voting Rights Act to open the door to a Jim Crow-like attack on black representation across the American South. We are exploring all options to overturn this shocking decision, no matter what it takes. House Democrats will win in November so we can help rescue this nation from the extremism being unleashed by Donald Trump and Republicans. Our fight is not over. We are just getting started, end quote. The Democratic House Minority Leader Hakeem Jeffries of New York joins me now. Congressman, thank you for being with us. Let me ask you this. At some point, the polling indicates the likelihood that Democrats will take the House in November. History suggests the likelihood that that'll happen. Are you a little worried that this nutty, out of control gerrymandering actually compromises that possibility?
6: No, we're going to win back the House of Representatives in November. We are only 3 seats short. We historically overperformed in November, and that's one of the reasons why Republicans are in panic mode. Remember, Ali, when we took the House back in 2018, we were 24 seats short. We crossed over that hurdle, and in fact, in 2018, we flipped a total of 40 seats. So we're going to take back control of the House of Representatives. We're going to continue to make clear to the American people that we will lower their high cost of living, fix a broken health care system, and clean up the corruption that we're seeing in the country, in the Congress, certainly with the Supreme Court, and deal with the most corrupt administration in American history. Now, we're going to need nationwide judicial reform. We're going to need nationwide electoral reform. We're going to need nationwide campaign finance reform, which is why we have to take the House back, take the Senate back, keep pressing forward, and then in 2028, take the presidency back as well.
0: So I'm going to talk to you about those 3 areas of reform that you suggest. You heard Ellie Mastal saying he puts judicial reform at the top of that. But I want to talk about something else. Of those things, you say you're going to talk to people and win their votes over based on their cost of living and their health care. That message is being very clearly put forward by an increasing number of progressive candidates who are winning primaries. That sometimes feels out of sync with both the Democratic Party and who House leadership wants to run in primary elections. And you face some criticism for this. Where are you on this? Because the people winning elections right now tend to be putting that message forward very clearly.
6: Well, since January of 2025, in my first remarks to the new Congress, we made clear that we're going to center lowering the high cost of living. America's far too expensive right now. People are working hard, they're playing by the rules, and they can't thrive. They can barely survive. That's a universally held belief amongst Democrats in the House across the ideological spectrum, from progressive to New Dems to Blue Dogs and all points in between. And what we've seen across the country, we've now won elections for 16 consecutive months, including in places like New Jersey, where Governor Mikey Sherrill ran on affordability. The New York City election, Zohran Mamdani ran on affordability. In Virginia, Abigail Spanberger ran and won on affordability. This is a universally held belief. I don't get involved in open seat Democratic primaries. We'll see who emerges, but the focus has got to be on winning in November, and that's what we intend to do.
0: What about non-open seat primaries? Challenges from progressives who say that establishment Democratic leadership has not moved fast enough and hard enough.
6: Well, we're going to continue to defend every single House incumbent. Ultimately, however, it's going to be up to the people. And that's the reality of serving in the House of Representatives, the institution the framers designed to be the closest to the American people. We have only 2-year employment contracts. We've got to go back to the people every other year. And everyone is going to have to make their case to the individuals that they're privileged to represent. And that's what, you know, they'll continue to do. And I've indicated, whether it's a progressive incumbent, whether it's a blue dog, whether it's a new Dem, I'm going to support members of the House Democratic Caucus. And then we all have to come together to actually push back against this unprecedented attack on our democracy, unprecedented attack on free and fair elections, and unprecedented attack on black representation in the American South and all across the country, which is what the Supreme Court's decision in Calais has unleashed.
0: Let's talk about that for a second, because you and I from New York, we don't live, there's not a daily lived experience of Reconstruction and the end of it and Jim Crow laws. In the South, there still is. Like, people have either in recent memory or they still experience things like that. This is being described as like the end of Reconstruction. It's that serious. It took seven decades to get out of that mess and get back to 1965. How do you get people in New York and California and Minneapolis and places like that to think about the fact that this is everybody's fight right now? This isn't just black people's fight.
6: It's certainly everybody's fight. Listen, Dr. King once eloquently made the observation that injustice anywhere is a threat to justice everywhere. And that's the reality of what we confront right now. So it is everybody's fight to show up and stand up and speak up. Now, the American journey has always been characterized by moments of progress followed by moments of backlash. And then a new generation of Americans have to show up, stand up, speak up, fight, get into good trouble to usher in an era of progress. We went from the progress of emancipation to the backlash of Jim Crow. The progress of the civil rights movement to the backlash of mass incarceration, the progress of electing Barack Obama to the backlash that has resulted in the elevation of Donald Trump, MAGA extremism, and this behavior that we're seeing coming out of the Supreme Court of the United States to throw the American South back into the Jim Crow era. So it's going to take an all hands on deck effort, and everybody has a stake in preserving a multiracial democracy as part of the effort to preserve American exceptionalism as we move forward into our next 250 years.
0: There's nothing that Republicans are doing now that's anything of a surprise, because they wrote it all down in a 922-page book that Donald Trump denied having anything to do with, and then they're implementing all of it. Should there be a Democratic equivalent of that? Should there be this is actually how we're going to fix all of these problems, judicial reform, electoral reform, nonpartisan redistricting, campaign finance, and everything else?
6: Yeah, well, certainly, I think a lot of that has been laid out by House Democrats, and we will continue to lay out what we think needs to be done in order, one, to solve the problems that the American people want us to address in terms of an affordable life, a comfortable life, giving them the ability to live a middle-class life or beyond, live the good life. At the same period of time, we do have these structural problems that need to be addressed. We've got to, for instance, make sure we pass the John Robert Lewis Voting Rights Advancement Act so we can end the era of voter suppression in the United States of America once and for all. We have to end Citizens United, dramatically reform our campaign finance laws to stop the ability of these deep-pocketed special interests to intervene. And we are going to have to explore massive judicial reform, state by state, and at the federal level, and everything should be on the table as far as I'm concerned.
0: Congressman, good to see you. Thanks for being on the show this morning. We appreciate it. Congressman Hakeem Jeffries of New York is the Democratic leader in the House of Representatives. All right, coming up, President Trump says the ceasefire with Iran is holding. Never mind the back and forth attacks over the last 48 hours. Coming up next, where Trump's peace offer stands with Iran and how closely it resembles the Obama era deal that he tore up in his first presidency.
10: 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The park where history was made. The person no one remembers who changed everything. 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
0: President Trump is insisting that the ceasefire between the United States and Iran is still in effect, despite the fact that both sides have attacked each other multiple times over the past 48 hours, which wouldn't really be a ceasefire. Yesterday, the U.S. military said it disabled two Iranian-flagged tankers that violated the blockade in the Gulf of Oman. Just a day earlier, Iran launched attacks on three American warships that were transiting the Strait of Hormuz, and the U.S. said it struck Iranian targets in response. Both sides are blaming the other for violating the ceasefire. On the other hand, Trump sort of shrugged it off. He referred to Thursday's attacks as both, quote, a trifle and a love tap. And lately, he's dismissed the entire conflict with Iran as a, quote, mini-war. The resumption of attacks occurred at a particularly sensitive time. Over the past week, it seemed like some measure of progress was being made on the diplomatic front. On Tuesday, Trump abruptly paused the operation that he called Project Freedom, which is a plan to reopen the Strait of Hormuz. But Project Freedom was short-lived, and like many Trumpy things, it had only begun the day before. The plan reportedly got backlash from Saudi Arabia, which, of course, is a critical U.S. regional ally, which then suspended the U.S.'s military use of its bases and airspace for the operation. That's according to NBC News. But President Trump put a different spin on it. The reason he gave for the operation's sudden pause was, quote, great progress has been made toward a complete and final agreement with representatives of Iran, end quote. That sounds good. The so-called agreement that he mentioned refers to a one-page, 14-point memorandum of understanding. It's a work in progress, an outline to advance talks to end the conflict. If agreed to, both sides would enter into a 30-day period of negotiations. During that time, both Iran and the U.S. would lift restrictions on shipping through the Strait of Hormuz. As we all now know, one-fifth of the world's oil flows through that choke point. The U.S. also wants to impose a moratorium on Iran's controversial nuclear program, especially its enrichment of uranium. Iran would have to give up its current stockpile of highly enriched uranium and agree to snap inspections of its nuclear facilities by international inspectors. In exchange, the U.S. would lift economic sanctions and release billions of dollars in frozen Iranian funds. Yesterday, President Trump and Secretary of State Marco Rubio said they expected a response from Iran about its current proposal by the end of the day. There's no indication yet that the U.S. has received that response. Now, if everything I just said sounds familiar, in fact, if it sounds like maybe I said this more than 10 years ago, it's because it contains pretty much the same terms that Iran agreed to back in 2015. That agreement, known as the Joint Comprehensive Plan of Action, the JCPOA, was a landmark deal. It's called the Iran nuclear deal, but the reason it has a big name like that is because it was a lot more. The Obama administration led those talks with four other permanent members of the United Nations Security Council, China, France, Britain, and Russia, plus Germany and the European Union joining in. All the parties involved were holding up their end of the bargain in the first 3 years of that agreement. But then Donald Trump was elected to his first term in office. In 2018, he formally pulled the United States out of that agreement. He called the JCPOA, quote, one of the worst and most one-sided transactions the United States has ever entered into, end quote. What he would give to have the JCPOA back right now. So while this agreement may result in a break or even an end to this current war with Iran, in reality, it could just be taking us back to square one. For more on this, I'm joined by somebody who was involved in that deal, Ben Rhodes, a former deputy national security advisor under President Barack Obama. He's now an MS Now political and national security analyst and the co-host of Pod Save the World. He's the author of the book After the Fall, The Rise of Authoritarianism in the World We've Made. Ben, I mean, one can't joke about a war, but this is ridiculous. This is literally ridiculous. There's no chance of him getting as close to that deal as you guys had in 2015. I think he'd be happy if the Strait of Hormuz were to open at this point, which wasn't closed before. This is I can't believe we're having this stupid conversation.
1: No, it's quite astonishing. I mean, if you remember what he said on the day that the war was launched, he clearly thought that the Iranian regime was going to fall. Right. Yep. He clearly had been convinced of that by Bibi Netanyahu. He said the Iranian people are going to rise up. You know, we're basically going to have, you know, democracy in Iran. The nuclear programs can be completely eliminated. And now here we are, Ali. He's so desperate to get out of this war that has made everything worse. I mean, the fact that what we're really focused on is opening a body of water that was open before the war tells you everything about the futility of this. He would be lucky to get anything approximating the JCPOA. And then think about the insanity of that, that essentially he pulls out of a deal that's working. We have like nearly a decade of sanctions and confrontation and proxy wars with Iran. We launched a war that's going to cost the United States hundreds of billions of dollars, killed thousands of people, including schoolgirls and U.S. service members, drove up the affordability crisis in this country, caused shortages around the world, could bring about a global economic recession, just to get back to the deal that Trump pulled out of. I mean, if there's not some sense of accountability for that in American foreign policy and in the Congress, where a lot of people enabled this hawkish nonsense that led to this, then we've learned nothing.
0: So remind me, I've forgotten the details of this, but the thing that led to the Iran nuclear deal was actually many years in the making. The U.S. got involved sort of toward the latter part of it and imposed remarkable power through sanctions and banking limitations on Iran, which really brought them to the table and caused them to make a deal. But it was super complicated. It was super complicated on the nuclear side. It was super complicated on the military side, on the economic side, on the sanctions side. This is, you can't really wing this. And a one-page, 14-point memorandum does not a Iran nuclear deal make.
1: That's right. I mean, just the quick version, right, is you have the United States, Britain, France, Germany, the European Union, Russia, China, all at the negotiating table. You have the International Atomic Energy Agency doing the inspections. You have sanctions relief in return for all these nuclear restrictions. They had to destroy their plutonium reactor. They had to put centrifuges into monitored storage. We had inspections of the uranium mines and mills to make sure that they weren't diverting materials for a covert nuclear program. They had to ship their stockpile out of the country where it could be diluted. All of these different elements were in place in the Iran nuclear deal with literally a commission to monitor implementation of the deal. What do we have now? We've got Jared Kushner and Steve Witkoff, two grifting real estate developer friends of the president's who know absolutely nothing about nuclear policy. I mean, Ernie Moniz was a nuclear physicist who negotiated this for the Obama administration. We've got two real estate developers in Pakistan, which, you know, has no experience, you know, mediating these kinds of talks, no participation from the any international body that I can see. I mean, this is beyond amateur hour. It's almost an absurdity. And when you think about the differentiation between how serious it was taken, not just by us, but by all these other countries and institutions, and the idea that every now and then we put Jared on a plane to Pakistan to negotiate a one-page document, not get headway, then leak it to some reporter so that it seems like some people can make a lot of money on insider trading and Trump can kind of lie to the markets that the war is over. I mean, we cannot tolerate this degree of amateurism if and when we get through this.
0: And the lying about the war, whether it's a war and whether it's over, is another topic. Let's actually take a quick break and continue on the other side. Ben Rhodes is going to stay with me. You're watching Velshi on MS Now.
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0: I'm back with Ben Rhodes. Ben, you mentioned Ernie Moniz. It's an interesting anecdote. He, former Secretary of Energy, involved in the Iran nuclear deal, an actual nuclear physicist at Stanford. I even think maybe he was in college at one point. He had something to do with the guy, the nuclear physicist who was in charge of the Iranian side of the negotiations. And when the war broke out, I hope he doesn't mind me saying this on TV, you know, we called him up and said, can you come on and talk to us about this? And he said, so I'm always happy to talk to you, but I got nothing to talk to you about. Like, we're not having a nuclear negotiation here. We're not having nuclear experts around the table discussing the ways in which to manage what might be the Iranian nuclear threat. We're just not there. This is a completely political thing that's going on.
1: Yeah, I mean, and to put a fine point on it, you know, he went to MIT with the head of the Iranian nuclear program.
0: That's it. Yeah.
1: And look, this is another piece of this. I mean, you can think two things at the same time. The Iranian regime is odious. It represses its people. It supports these violent proxy groups across the region. At the same time, the people in that government, some of them are very sophisticated people, you know, who've been around the block. I mean, Abbas Arachi, who's the foreign minister, he was in those negotiations. These are highly educated people. And to send Jared and Witkoff, who don't have any experience in these negotiations, to be the ones at the table with them. And then for Donald Trump to call them, you know, deranged lunatics, you know, and to constantly be threatening to destroy their civilization. That's not how you create a context for negotiation.
0: Donald Trump keeps on calling, he called it trifling and a little war and a mini war. He wrote to Congress and said the war is over. I think he uses these terms not necessarily to belittle the war, but because he's not authorized to have a war. It's illegal.
1: They're very conscious, clearly, that this war is illegal. And it was illegal to begin with. No domestic or international legal basis. The 60-day clock that you can kind of get away with Congress not authorizing the war, expired. I think, Ali, that's why. Remember how much Trump used to boast about the name of Operation Epic Fury? I think the whole reason to have Project Freedom, you saw Hegseth say we're not in war, you saw Rubio say the war's over. They know that they're breaking the law here, right? I mean, Congress doesn't choose to care because the Republicans have deferred to them. But, you know, they're trapped. They're in a trap because they cannot achieve their objectives militarily. Trump clearly wants to do something militarily that makes it look like he won something, right? So we need some operation. But frankly, short of putting in ground forces, you're not going to get that highly enriched uranium out. You're certainly not going to change the uranium regime. The only way to end this is at the negotiating table. And the Iranians know that, to use Trump's phrase, they actually have more cards than the United States, because Trump needs to get out of this, and they don't necessarily need to give him that much.
0: Yeah, there's a CIA report that says they can withstand this for 4 or 5 more months. I mean, they can't withstand it forever. Nobody spends more money in their military than the U.S. does, but they can cost Donald Trump politically. And they have experience with this, with Jimmy Carter and Ronald Reagan. They know how to cost a U.S. president popularity at home.
1: That's right. And look, when you don't care about your people, you can weather a lot more economic pain. And frankly, we've already kind of trained them to do that with all these sanctions. Like, they know what it's like to kind of hunker down and wait out shortages and huge economic disruptions to the population. So there's a kind of an asymmetry here in their ability to absorb economic pain. Americans don't like high gas prices. They're not going to like fertilizer shortages. They're not going to like, you know, the fact that the global economy is being dragged down by this because there are other places in Europe and Asia that have much more severe shortages taking place. And so the Iranians, yes, they're suffering hugely from the blockade and the war. But you know what? The IRGC, the hardliners who run that regime now, they really don't care. They're willing to sit there and wait this out. And they're not going to want to give Trump a victory. And every time it feels like we might be getting close, he goes out, he boasts about it on Truth Social. I'm sure that causes the hardliners in Iran to say, hey, wait a second. You know, we like, and this happened to me, by the way, during the Iran nuclear deal. If we yep. got too, you know, boastful about the deal, the Iranian negotiators would call me like, hey, the IRGC is hearing nothing except all these capitulations we're making. You know, yep. can you go easy on that? I mean, you have to give some space for diplomacy to work, and everything Trump does undermines creating that space.
4: Ben, good to see you as always. My friend Ben Rhodes is the former deputy national security advisor during the Obama administration. He's an MS Now political and national security analyst. We'll be right back.
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4: Another special election and another huge overperformance from a Democrat. We're going to talk about the former Marine and fire captain who pulled off an 18-point swing in Michigan this week. Plus, I'll be joined by Maureen Comey's attorney to talk about the state of her wrongful termination suit against Donald Trump's DOJ. And the pioneering law professor and scholar Kimberly Crenshaw is here to talk about her new memoir, Backtalker. Another hour of Belshi begins after the break.
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12: In the span of 9 days, two court decisions have fundamentally altered the architecture of American elections and setting the clock on democracy back by 6 decades. First, the U.S. Supreme Court gutted the Voting Rights Act, the crown jewel of the civil rights movement, in a case brought by a January 6th participant. And yesterday, the Virginia Supreme Court threw out a voter-approved redistricting referendum that was meant to counter aggressive Republican gerrymandering elsewhere in the country. Together, these two decisions have turbocharged racist redistricting across the country, weakened black and Latino voting power, as well as the voting power of white Democrats, and undermined the likelihood of a fair election this fall. The consequences are not abstract. Republicans could net as many as 16 to 18 additional seats in Congress without getting any more votes from the redistricting wars that are now underway. Six states and counting have already answered Trump's call to redraw their maps for maximum Republican partisan advantage. Louisiana delayed its own primary to rush through new doctored maps. As recently as 2 days ago, Tennessee has eliminated its only Democratic congressional district. And yesterday, Republicans in South Carolina advanced legislation to delay the state's congressional primaries for 2 months while they draw out of existence the only district represented by a black House member, the Democratic Congressman James Clyburn, who was arrested protesting segregation in the 1960s. In a post on X, Congressman Clyburn wrote, quote, "Republicans are trying to break apart South Carolina's 6th district, not because voters demanded it, but because Donald Trump requested it," end quote. As one Democratic strategist put it, Pandora's box has been opened and doesn't have a lid. This is not democracy. This is the engineering of elections by people who know they cannot win an election fairly conducted by a population fairly represented. Republican strategists are acknowledging the issue in their own circles. The head of the Republican State Leadership Committee warned donors in an internal memo last month that the group was, quote, "facing a political environment that is likely to be one of the most challenging for state Republicans in recent years," end quote. The GOP's response to widespread political discontent

0: intent is not to heed their sinking poll numbers, not to stand up to Trump's authoritarianism, but rather to lean into the most unpopular governing agenda in recent American history. Shortly after the Virginia Supreme Court ruling on Friday, Democratic Senator Tim Kaine of Virginia had this to say, quote, "The timing of this ruling speaks volumes. The U.S. Supreme Court eviscerates the Voting Rights Act in a lawsuit brought by a January 6th extremist, and southern states race to craft backroom deals disenfranchising minority voters and candidates. Meanwhile, Virginia voters chose to stand up against national disenfranchisement only to see their votes cast into the trash by a 4-3 ruling," end quote. Kaine's anger captures the bigger crisis that is playing out. We're not watching isolated incidents. We're not watching a chaotic administration stumble into politics and policies that happen to hurt Black America. We're watching a coordinated project laid out explicitly in Project 2025 to effectively weaken Black and non-white political power and restore a version of white political supremacy to American institutions. And it's working. For now. Here on Velshi, we've reached the point where we're covering in real time the latest fortress to fall in the war to unravel Black political gains, racial equality, and a true multiracial democracy. This is what the GOP under Trump has become, a party that simply circumvents the will of the people, that bulldozes independent agency decisions and regulatory frameworks that protect ordinary Americans, that fires officials who refuse to serve a would-be king. Every vulnerable population you can think of, farmers, veterans, student loan borrowers, consumers, activists, dissenters, small business owners, journalists, university students, women authors, LGBTQ Americans, people of color, this administration has come for their rights and their protections, and when the private companies refuse to carry out that same authoritarian agenda, they are effectively extorted into doing so. When the Republican Party wants to impose its will on an unwilling public, the Republican Party simply dispenses with the public altogether. And while all of this is happening, a portion of the White House, the People's House, has been turned into a billionaire's den, a monument to the oligarchic triumph over our Democratic guardrails, propped up by the president's MAGA cheerleaders on the Supreme Court. The legal analyst Ellie Mistal recently talked about what this moment feels like as a Black parent. He described conversations with his young kids, how he's now preparing them to, quote, live with a version of whiteness that is so much more virulent than what I had growing up. It is a weird thing as a parent to feel like you were the lucky ones and your kids are the unlucky ones, end quote. The consequences unleashed by Trump and his GOP are not abstract. They are felt by Black parents who are now having to calculate what their children will have to do to survive. The journalist, historian, and professor Nicole Hannah-Jones calls what we are living through the second nadir, a reference to the original nadir of American race relations, that period after the collapse of Reconstruction when literally every gain that Black Americans had fought for was systematically dismantled. Voting rights were stripped away. Political representation was eliminated. Economic progress was reversed. Violence was used as enforcement. We have been here before as a country. And this is what history teaches us. The dismantling of democracy in America has always started with the targeting of Black America. Always. The erosion begins there and it spreads. The original nadir of the late 19th century was not just a racial rollback. It coincided with the Gilded Age, an era of extreme wealth consolidation and oligarchic power that took shape, ironically, just as Reconstruction was collapsing. The stripping of Black political power and the rise of the robber barons were not separate stories. They're the same story. And we're living that same story today. Dehumanization is an addictive sport for the power hungry. And when you lower the bar for one population, it's just a small step from there to the rest of us. Gerrymandering is now the single most consequential issue for voter agency in this country. And yet, some corners of the Democratic Party are still tied in knots about whether the party and its candidates are too progressive, all while extremist Republicans are literally dismantling the architecture of democracy around them. Your vote is being diluted. Its power is being watered down. It's being tossed out before you even cast it. And the many of the most powerful people who should be sounding that alarm at full volume are sitting in a corner swatting at yarn. The blueprint for dismantling our multiracial democracy has been rolling out since day one of Trump's second term, and the pace is accelerating. On his first day back in office, the president declared war on diversity programs in government, in schools, on college campuses, in law firms, in private business. Then came the firings. The black chairman of the Joint Chiefs of Staff, the black woman librarian of Congress, members of federal regulatory boards, not because of performance, but because of who they were, or perhaps because of what they looked like. It wasn't just people of profile. When DOGE began shredding the federal workforce, the cuts weren't random. A new lawsuit asserts that 75% of black officials at independent agencies have been fired under Trump. Black women have been hit the hardest. According to the Institute for Women's Policy Research, black women saw a more than 30% decrease in federal employment in 2025, compared to an 11.6% drop for all women and 8.1% for men. 30%. The New York Times noted that nothing has moved backward this far and this fast for black Americans in the federal government since 1912, when the racist president Woodrow Wilson resegregated the federal workforce. The standard of living for black households and black-owned small businesses dropped measurably in 2025 as a direct result of these targeted policies, including the tariffs and the mass layoffs. And those numbers are a canary in the coal mine, a warning of how the harm being done to black households may spread throughout the broader economy. And that's exactly what we're seeing today. Here's the central point. Trump and his administration have been bad at a remarkable number of things. They're terrible on the economy. They're terrible in the courts on most matters. They're terrible at diplomacy. They're terrible at governance. But on race? On the targeted dismantling of black political power and the reassertion of white male dominance, they have been wildly effective. And beneath all of this runs a current that this country still struggles to name. Black Americans were never, ever given the same starting line. After slavery, the promise of land was broken. After Jim Crow, there was redlining, predatory lending, a GI Bill from which black veterans were turned away. According to the U.S. Census Bureau, the typical white family today holds roughly 10 times the wealth of the typical black family. 10 times. That gap didn't happen by accident. Every time momentum toward closing that gap between whites and blacks builds, the backlash arrives. Reconstruction. Dismantled. The civil rights era answered with Nixon's Southern strategy, Reagan's war on drugs, the myth of the welfare queen, the election of America's first black president answered by the white grievance movement that propelled Donald Trump to power. What we are watching right now is not new at all. It is the same pattern turbocharged. The Trump administration rescinded a 60-year-old executive order banning federal contractors from racial discrimination. It rescinded the clause in federal contracts prohibiting segregated facilities, restaurants, waiting rooms, drinking fountains. It purged black authors from federal libraries and from military institutions. Give them guns and train them to fight and die for this country, but do not dare let them read about their own history. And now this government is weaponizing the Equal Employment Opportunity Commission, the agency that was created by the Civil Rights Act of 1964 to protect workers from discrimination, turning it into an instrument of white grievance that files suits against companies on behalf of white men who claim they were passed over for DEI hires. The scholar Kimberly Crenshaw has spent her entire career naming this bigoted machinery. She coined the term intersectionality to describe how systems of discrimination don't operate independently, one at a time. Rather, they overlap. They are mutually supportive. She helped build the field of critical race theory, which simply asks, what is the law actually doing and to whom? In a moment when the government is erasing black history from the official record, when black political power is being dismantled in real time, when black unemployment is spiking, her life's work has never been more urgent. Or more under attack. My good friend Kimberly Crenshaw joins me now. In addition to her pioneering work as a scholar and a writer on civil rights, critical race theory, and black feminist legal theory, she is a professor at both Columbia and UCLA law schools. She's the co-founder and executive director of the African American Policy Forum. She is a social justice think tank, which is a social justice think tank focused on the issue of gender and diversity. She's the author of numerous books, including the brand new one, Backtalker, an American memoir, which debuted on Thursday. And I'm going to talk to her in a few moments just about that. But first, I want to talk about what is happening in this moment. First of all, my friend, it is great to have you back on the show. Thank you.
1: Oh, Ali, I'm delighted to be here. And can I just say that was a mic drop? You put it all together. And we have to ask, if we knew all of this, if it is abundantly clear from Project 2025 what they were going after, if history tells us this is how disenfranchisement happens, if it also tells us how we all lose our democratic rights when a particular subgroup is targeted for this kind of erasure, if we know all of that, why is this happening? Why weren't we able to interrupt and understand what was a well-coordinated, well-financed movement? And I think you put your finger on it when you said that some folks are still trying to figure out what's going on. Can we afford to talk about racism? Can we name it? Can we actually talk about what incumbency means when it is situated in Louisiana and Tennessee, how that is not separate from racial power? Like, did they not get the memo, or they're not wanting to read what's on it?
0: Well, this is you're a specialist in this and a law professor, so this is important to understand, because I think for many people, they thought these things were fixed. They thought the system was fixed. And I think two things have happened. One is this, like Reconstruction or the end of Reconstruction, a whole lot of laws that nobody ever paid any attention to have been undone by this administration. And it's not fixed. If you don't police behavior and equality and fairness, it doesn't police itself.
1: It does not. And more to the point, if your understanding of racism is basically grounded in, do you talk about race? are you the first one to say, look, there might be a problem here? If that is your narrow vision of what racism is, then you are undermining the ability to actually develop the tools, the literacy, the interventions that can tell you where racial power is still operating. That's what the attack on CRT was all about, erasing our ability to actually name, to analyze, to point in the direction of these policies, these dynamics that were going to do exactly what they're now doing. So, you know, one of the things that I say a lot to folks is, if you want to know what the other side is most afraid of, look at where they're pointing the finger. Look at what they're trying to erase. When they came after critical race theory, the 1619 Project, they were telling us that that history, that willingness to actually narrate and understand the ground upon which we stand, is important in our ability to maintain these policies and ability to actually have a full democracy. So we should have defended it as much as they went after it.
0: Yes.
1: And unfortunately, that's not what happened.
0: But why don't we? Why don't we, Kimberly? I mean, I never will say anything bad about Martin Luther King, but I think maybe people misinterpreted the whole arc of history bends towards justice thing, right? Like, no, it actually bends the way you bend it, and Republicans have figured this out.
1: They have figured it out. Look, I think one of the reasons why people have a hard time dealing with it is, you know, these are not comfortable conversations. Mm-mm. People don't like to actually think about whether the ground that they actually stand on is not natural and just inherently a product of their whole hard work. You mentioned the GI Bill. A lot of people don't want to understand that a black GI and a white GI were supposed to have the same benefits, but segregation enforced by the government meant that a dollar in a black man's hand couldn't buy the same investment as a dollar in a white man's hand. So you look around and think, well, we just worked hard and we bought this property and it increased in value. It's hard to think that those other folks on the other side of town were not able to do what you were able to do. So we don't like talking about it. We don't know how to talk about it. And so when right-wing strategies like the attack on black history and museums come along, there are a lot of people who are willing to say, well, you know what, maybe things will be better if we don't talk about that difficult stuff. And they don't realize we cannot have a democracy in this country without talking about that stuff. That stuff has always been the thing that's broken our democracy, and we're on the precipice of watching it happen again.
0: Kimberly, I can talk to you for hours about this, and I'm glad to have it back in the show. And I want to remind our viewers that you and I have talked for hours because you were always so good at being able to come on and explain these complicated concepts to us. I want to take a break, and when I come back, I want to talk about your brand new book. We're going to talk about Backtalker, an American Memoir, with Kimberly Crenshaw when we come back.
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0: In the opening note of her new memoir, Backtalker, Kimberly Crenshaw contextualizes its title with a bit of personal history. Quote, being a backtalker is like being lactose intolerant. There are things that I cannot digest. To accept anything close to second-class status as the price of belonging sickens me. I learned this the hard way during my first year at Harvard Law School when I bent and scraped my way into voluntary humiliation. Crenshaw goes on to describe a party at an elite, nearly all-white social club. She attended with a friend, and when they arrived, they were told that as women, they were meant to enter through the back door. She accepted, not wanting to make a scene for the sake of her friend, who was the club's first black member. But the indignity and the alcohol that night caused her to become violently ill. She concluded that, quote, I would never again come close to imbibing what I'd consumed that night physically, mentally, and emotionally. Perhaps because my humiliation that night was punctuated by physical illness, my resistance to asymmetric politics is now fully reflexive. I cannot bring myself to ride or die for a politics that won't ride and die for me. Kimberly Crenshaw is back with me now. Kimberly, I could, as I said, I could speak to you about hours about the state of America, but I think it our viewers deserve to know more about you. And I want to ask you what that quote means. I'm not prepared to ride or die for a politics that won't ride or die for me.
1: Well, Valley, I have spent a lot of time trying to think hard about where backtalking comes from and what the direction of it is. And in my memoir, I talk not only about backtalking to a nation and to organizations that don't ride or die for me, but also within families, within friendship networks. The point simply is that we expect a lot from each other, and the important determination of how we should go about showing up should be a symmetrical idea of allyship. It shouldn't be that as a Black American, I should accept racial terms of existence. I should accept being a second-class citizen. It's the same with respect to anti-racist politics. Women shouldn't be the last ones considered when we're fighting against anti-Blackness, and the same within feminism. So I link together all of these moments in my life when I was expected to take a back seat in advance of a wider, broader interest, and that never works out in a way that people come back and say, okay, now we're going to support your interests. I want people to understand that it's not just Black women and other people of color, multiply marginalized people that suffer. The nation suffers. So right. One of my chapters is about Clarence Thomas and how that politics not only undermined the interests of Black women, but it has brought us to this moment where our democracy is on its knees.
0: Let's talk about you. Talk about Clarence Thomas, the reaction to Anita Hill's allegations against Clarence Thomas. You write, quote, there was clearly a deeply unbalanced gendered dimension to the claim that Hill had acted treacherously in offering her testimony. She should be shot, a child was reported to have said in a piece published by notable scholars Nathan and Julia Hale in The Black Scholar, a leading journal of Black studies. Sexual harassment is a white women's issue, many absurdly declared, demonstrating profound ignorance about the role Black women have played in grounding the concept. And the media amplified the racial resistance to Hill, rooting suspicion of her in supposedly Black cultural behavior. For example, the stately New York Times printed an op-ed titled Race, Gender, and Liberal Fallacies by Orlando Patterson, a respected Harvard historian and sociologist, arguing that even if Anita was telling the truth about Thomas's behavior, she was still effectively acting white, since Black women understood that Thomas had simply engaged in a down-home style of courting. The issue wasn't that her workplace rights were being denied. The real problem was that she was too aloof and uppity. How did that... I mean, this sort of contributes to your whole concept of intersectionality.
1: Absolutely. So, I mean, effectively, this was a Black cultural defense for sexual harassment. Black women don't get offended by that kind of thing. They know how to put them in their place, which, first of all, was just outrageous on its own terms, right? The idea that it's a Black thing you wouldn't understand. It's just an insult and an assault on Black women. But more specifically, and this goes to the erasure of history, Allie, the claim that Black women didn't complain about sexual harassment, it wasn't a Black women's issue, was an erasure of the history of sexual harassment. Black women have been sexually harassed since we arrived on these shores. That is a polite name for what enslavement was. But it also extended after enslavement to work in homes, to work in industries. Black women were some of the first plaintiffs who were challenging sexual harassment. Rosa Parks got her start supporting Recy Taylor, who had been gang raped. So the idea that Black women don't care about sexual abuse, don't complain about it, it's not a Black women's issue, was just an erasure of the effective history of how we've gone about challenging the anti-Blackness that we face. Unfortunately, it wasn't a history that a lot of people knew. They knew the history of lynching, And that was what allowed Clarence Thomas to call masses of people, black people, liberals, and others, to his defense.
0: Kimberly, thank you for the book. Thank you for your friendship to the show. Thank you for being here this morning. It's great to talk to you again.
1: Always a pleasure.
0: Professor Kimberly Crenshaw. She's a professor of law at Columbia and UCLA and the author of the brand new book, Backtalker, an American Memoir. All right, coming up, when one of the country's most prominent federal prosecutors is fired without valid explanation, it raises questions. When that career prosecutor is the daughter of the Trump critic James Comey, it raises other concerns. I'll speak with Ellen Blaine, who's the lawyer representing Maureen Comey in her lawsuit against the Trump administration over her abrupt firing.
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29: After my accident, I couldn't quite do things like I used to. You know, my daughter introduced Bruce to me. I love the support. And when I got into martial arts, we got in it together.
0: Yeah. In his second term, Donald Trump has turned a campaign promise to punish political opponents into a guiding principle of governance. What started on the campaign trail in 2023, when Donald Trump told a crowd, quote, "I am your retribution," has evolved into a broader effort to punish perceived political enemies, expand executive power, and reshape the federal government. One person who seems to have found themselves on the receiving end of this agenda is a former federal prosecutor whom you may not have known, but you may know the name, named Comey. Not the Comey you might be thinking about. I'm talking about Maureen Comey. For nearly 10 years, Maureen Comey was one of the most prominent federal prosecutors in the country. She worked in the U.S. Attorney's Office for the Southern District of New York, and she was at the forefront of the office's most high-profile cases, including the prosecution of Jeffrey Epstein and his co-conspirator Ghislaine Maxwell, Sean Diddy Combs, and she supervised the bribery case against the former New Jersey Senator Bob Menendez. During her time at the DOJ, Comey handled 11 criminal trials and secured more than 200 convictions. She also led units that were focused on organized crime and public corruption. She was, by all accounts, a highly respected prosecutor. Then she was fired in July of 2025 without explanation. It sent shockwaves around the Manhattan U.S. Attorney's Office and the legal community at large. Now, here's the thing. I mentioned the other Comey, the former FBI director, James Comey. Maureen Comey is James Comey's daughter. She alleges that she was dismissed, again, without explanation, because she's the daughter of James Comey, or because of her perceived political beliefs, or perhaps both. The day after her firing, Maureen Comey sent a message to former colleagues warning against intimidation inside the Justice Department, writing in part, quote, "If a career prosecutor can be fired without reason, fear may seep into the decisions of those who remain. Do not let that happen. Fear is the tool of a tyrant wielded to suppress independent thought. Instead of fear, let this moment fuel the fire that already burns at the heart of this place, a fire of righteous indignation at abuses of power, of commitment to seek justice for victims, of dedication to truth above all else," end quote. Her firing came amid a broader exodus at the DOJ, where many longtime Justice Department lawyers either left of their own accord or were pushed out because of their involvement in criminal cases tied to Trump or the January 6th attack on the Capitol. Again, Maureen Comey prosecuted both Epstein and Ghislaine Maxwell. And her dismissal came right around the same time that Trump was facing mounting criticism over his administration's release of the Epstein files. Maureen Comey later challenged her firing in federal court. This is interesting. Recently, a judge ruled that her lawsuit against the Justice Department can move forward. And I want to discuss some of the reasons why. I'm joined now by Ellen Blaine, who is the attorney representing Maureen Comey in this case. Ellen, welcome. Thank you for being with us.
4: Nice to be here.
0: People sort of know the story around the edges, but it's real and it's a big deal. And what happened in federal court was a very big deal. I'm not sure everybody expected it. Maybe you might have seen it coming. Tell us what this development is. Maureen Comey asked for the ability to sue the Department of Justice, which wouldn't typically be how this goes.
4: That's right. So as you say, Ms. Comey served for almost a decade, right, as an exemplary federal prosecutor leading these high profile cases. And the day after she was asked to lead another one, she was fired summarily, without cause, without notice. That is unlawful because the only possible reason she was fired, as you note, is her last name. Now, that violates laws passed by Congress to protect federal civil servants like her and the millions of other federal employees who work for the federal government right now. But it also violates the U.S. Constitution. So she filed suit in federal court to ask this fundamental question. This case is about more than whether it's okay to fire Ms. Comey, but whether the president can actually do this. Mm-hmm. Can the president violate laws passed by Congress under Article 1? And can the president violate the Bill of Rights? That question, this court decided, belongs before a federal judge. It does not belong before an administrative proceeding that this administration has maneuvered to make beholden entirely to the president.
0: So those are two different issues. One is there are lots of administrative proceedings that this administration has tangled with and, you know, manipulated. What's the federal question here that if the president is going to use his influence or authority, he's got to have that authority?
4: Yes. The federal question is, The president, this administration has said publicly, repeatedly, over and over again, that the president has unfettered discretion
5: right.
4: to exercise his Article II power.
5: Right.
4: And Article II, as I know you know, is what creates the executive branch in the Constitution.
5: Right.
4: And it puts the president in charge of the executive branch. So his administration has said repeatedly, that means I can do anything. I can violate any law that Congress has passed. By the way, these laws were passed since 1883
5: right.
4: to protect the civil service. And I can violate the First Amendment, the Fifth Amendment, and the rest of the Constitution because I have that power. So the question before the court is that right?
5: Right?
4: Do we actually have a separation of powers in this country? Do we have three equal branches of government? Or is one actually more important than the other?
0: And Maureen Comey's argument is that that's not a question for an administrative panel. That's a federal court question that might want end up in front of the Supreme Court, even.
4: Indeed. And not only is it not a question for an administrative panel, but let's sort of take a step back and remind us what's happened to this federal civil service and to that administrative panel. This administration has taken numerous steps to systematically hollow out the civil service and the protections that have existed
5: yes.
4: since the Pendleton Act in 1883 when Andrew Jackson was president. It's been around a long time. And in 18 months, this administration has dismantled 100 years of those protections overnight, seemingly.
5: Right.
4: And they've done it by first saying the president can do whatever he wants under Article II. I don't care what Congress says. I don't care what the Constitution says. And specifically, I, the president, or someone working at his behest, as we allege in the complaint, can say, I'm going to violate something called the Civil Service Reform Act.
5: Right.
4: That's been on the books for decades, in fact, for more than 100 years in some fashion, that says federal servants have protections from arbitrary and discriminatory firings like hers was. The president and his underlings say that doesn't matter. We can violate that. Hmm. Then they say, but you, federal employee, you still have to go through the process that that law creates. You don't have any protections that that law gives you, but you still have to be beholden to the process.
5: Right.
4: And that process means you, federal employee, need to go before this prior little-known board called the Merit Systems Protection Board,
5: right.
4: MSPB, and that's where the fight belongs. But then they did something else, and this is really the kicker. Not only did the president say, I can do whatever I want, doesn't matter what the law say. Not only did he say, you don't have protections under the law, but you've got to follow the law, but I don't. But he also said, this board, the MSPB, I'm going to take away its independence. I'm going to fire the board members. I'm going to put in place only board members who are subservient to me. And I'm going to issue an executive order that directs those board members to follow the law as I determine it. So do you think federal employees will get a fair fight before that board now? No. And that's what this decision means. This decision means that the fight about our Constitution and whether the president has that power isn't before this board, now totally beholden to the president, but is a fair fight in front of a federal judge in an open courtroom where the federal government has to justify its actions.
0: So the outcome here is far broader and was going to have far more impact than Maureen Comey.
4: Yes, and that is critical to her. Not only is she trying to vindicate her rights, but she's trying to vindicate the rights of all the brave civil servants
5: yeah.
4: who are following the law and the facts without fear or favor wherever they may lead right now, but are scared that they could be next.
0: All right, we're a lot smarter about this. I really appreciate your explanation here. Ellen Blaine is a partner at Clarick, Guerin & Reisbaum LLP. She's a lawyer representing Maureen Comey in her lawsuit against the Department of Justice, a story that we'll stay on top of. All right, coming up, another special election, another extraordinary overperformance by a Democrat, how a former Marine and fire captain pulled off an 18-point swing in Michigan this week, and why it's a huge deal even if you don't live anywhere near Michigan.
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0: Despite, like, it can seem a little negative, but despite the Supreme Court's evisceration of the Voting Rights Act and the Republican efforts to gerrymander their way to congressional control, there is something going on that is as important, and that is Democrats again showing resounding strength at the ballot box as we approach the midterms. This week, in a closely watched special election in Michigan's 35th Senate District, Democrat Chedrick Green, a former Marine and fire captain, beat the Republican Jason Tunney. Now, on the state level, this means that Michigan Democrats will retain control of the state Senate 20-18 through the remainder of the Democratic Governor Gretchen Whitmer's final term in office. However, on the national level, it was a critical bellwether. And the scale of the victory is what's so striking. We talk a lot on this show about how Democrats are either winning by more or losing by less. Take a look at this. In the 2020 presidential election, Biden beat Trump in this same district 51-48, 3 points. In 2024, that margin had eroded, Harris barely edging Trump by less than 1 point. On Tuesday, Green beat Tunney by over 19 points. On Wednesday, after his victory, Green spoke to my colleagues on the weeknight.
37: I'm a worker. I'm a doer. And so I ran on that platform, and people understand that. So I never ran to a went to a home and says, hey, are you Democrat or Republican, before I put out a fire. I never says, hey, did you vote for this president or this president, when I had to go rescue Marines that were down in a battle or in a firefight. I want to see us do well. I know everyone can be rich, but we don't have to be struggling the way we're struggling now.
0: Hi, joining me now is my longtime friend and political journalist, Michael Schur. Michael, nice to see you again. The trend here, forget about this particular candidate, the trend is unbroken. Democrats are either improving their performance they're improving their performance whether they win or lose. It's telling. These are special elections. More money goes into them. Turnout tends to be a little bit lower. But tell me what you make of this.
1: Yeah, also, I think, and nice to see you too, Ali, I think that when you see where this happened as well, I mean, you pointed out those poll numbers, the three counties in Michigan, north of Detroit, sort of near Saginaw and Bay City, which are kind of the heart of those of that district, those might be Democratic areas, but those three counties are all Trump counties. They're counties that he won in 24, counties he won in 2020, despite what that state Senate district shows. So what you're seeing here is you're seeing the fact that Democrats are now viable in places they may not have been viable before. You have to assume that a lot of those votes that went to Trump in 24 went to Chedrick Green, because you see the margins that you just threw up there, right? 20 points over 20. That's an amazing margin there. So there are 6 months between now and the election. To call a race in Michigan a bellwether is, you know, I don't jump to that immediately, but I do think that the trend continues, as you pointed out, and that makes it, you know, landscape that Democrats can go into. You saw eight different races turn, according to the Cook Political Report, turn this week, meaning that they've gone from maybe strong Republican to likely Republican. You're seeing this trend around the country. Michigan, it's important because they do, as you said, get to keep that majority in the state Senate there. So this is an important race, and the fact that that people are winning in places that they don't generally win, or certainly by those margins, is fantastic for Democrats.
0: So, Michael, obviously in midterm elections, the other party tends to win. There's some crazy polling and projections out there about massive numbers, and people will start talking about blue waves and all that. But that sometimes that's true and sometimes that's not true. Does this redistricting stuff, the Voting Rights Act, the redrawing of all these maps that we're seeing, the overturning of the Virginia special referendum, should that worry Democrats? Like, could it be close enough that the Republicans are carving out 18 to 20 seats for themselves here without an extra vote?
1: Yeah, I mean, it should worry Democrats. There's no way to state it otherwise. Democrats should have been a little worried even before that, right? They were trying to level a playing field that had become unlevel because of Republican interference in Texas that caused what we now see as this sort of season of redistricting. But Democrats also have a fighting chance. There are going to be people that are angry about this. There are people that are going to come out. And you know, unlike what Democrats do and have done in the recent and maybe not even so recent history, of sort of rolling over and laying down when things aren't going well, you hear members of Congress now saying, and the Speaker, the Minority Leader in the House, Hakeem Jeffries, saying, okay, now it's time to look at Maryland, Illinois, and New York for redistricting. We're going to take our gloves off and do this as best we can. The other thing is the issues don't favor Republicans, no matter how many districts they have, right? When you have Americans saying that the most important issue to them right now is the economy and affordability, by 42 to 44% in recent polling, it doesn't matter who it is or how the districts are. People are angry. That affects not just Republicans and Democrats. You just heard Chedrick Green saying he goes into a fire to rescue somebody. He doesn't ask what party they're from. Right. If you can't afford a tank of gas or a box of cereal, it doesn't matter if you're a Republican or a Democrat.
0: Michael, as always, good to see you. Thanks for being with us this morning. Michael Schur is a longtime political journalist. You're watching Velshi. We'll be right back.
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0: In May, consumer sentiment is the worst it's ever been, going back to the 1950s. Consumer sentiment in America is lower than it was during the 2008 financial crisis and the peak of the pandemic inflation. Coming up, I'm going to tell you why the state of the economy looks fine on paper, but most Americans are feeling a major squeeze financially. Plus, my conversation with the House Minority Leader Hakeem Jeffries on the latest salvo in the gerrymandering wars. And today's Velshi Band Book Club meeting will feature Edwidge Danticat's award-winning memoir, Brother, I'm Dying. Another hour of Velshi begins after the break.
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0: that you might not be at the top of your news feed, but it is the most urgent problem facing every one of us today, no matter where we live. It's a story you might think you know because it started like so many second-term Trump emergencies, looking like a shameless power grab by a wannabe dictator facing the electoral consequences of his deeply unpopular regime. But two major developments in recent days have turned this cynical Trumpian scheme into real-time deconstruction of our multiracial democracy. And what we're witnessing as a result is the dawn of a new Jim Crow era, one that uses the same pernicious strategy of leveraging bad faith pretense and dirty tricks to rob American citizens of their voting rights or the weight and value of their vote. The first part, the laying of the groundwork, you definitely remember. Donald Trump was afraid of his party losing the midterms because of his policies being so fantastically unpopular, so he set forth a plan, quite openly, of targeted gerrymandering to rig congressional district maps so that Republicans would pick up extra seats without having to pick up any extra votes. Again, as you recall, it began in Texas with a phone call from Donald Trump to Governor Abbott last August. Trump plainly states his desires.
1: We have an opportunity in Texas to pick up five seats. We have a really good governor, and we have good people in Texas. And I won Texas. I got the highest vote in the history of Texas, as you probably know. And we are entitled to five more seats.
0: Entitled to five more seats. It spread state to state, anywhere with a Republican state house, one of the only GOP-led states to buck the request from Trump was Indiana, where a handful of Republican state senators voted down the effort to change their maps. Trump was quick to target them for retribution, and this past Tuesday they had primaries in Indiana. Six of the eight Republican state senators who opposed Trump's redistricting effort were voted out by the MAGA base and replaced by Trump-endorsed candidates. Now, some Democrats also fought back over the last year. In California and Virginia, both states which believe that redistricting should be nonpartisan, Democrats organized referendums to allow voters, you know, the ones who actually matter, the choice to adopt new maps as a sort of a counterbalance. So for a while, it was a fight. But then two rulings from two different courts changed everything. First, the U.S. Supreme Court effectively tore down the last real remaining pillar of the Voting Rights Act last week, erasing protections that were designed to preserve the voting power of black communities. That cleared the way for southern states to redraw districts in a way that will unquestionably dilute black voting rights, eliminate black majority districts, and roll back black representation in Congress. And they rushed to do exactly that. Louisiana, Tennessee, Mississippi, Alabama, South Carolina all began the process for implementing new maps. On Thursday, Tennessee's governor signed into law a congressional map which eliminated the only majority black district in the state, the Democratic-held district surrounding Memphis. And you can see on this map, look at the one on the left, by the way. Okay, so well, you see Memphis on the left of the map. They took the 9th congressional district, which included Memphis and its surrounding area, and split it into three different districts. In gerrymandering speak, that's what's known as cracking. You take a concentrated population of voters and crack it into separate districts, diluting the voting power of that group. Every eligible voter in Memphis still gets to vote this November, but their vote will mean less by design. Yesterday, a legislative committee met in Louisiana to discuss a new map which would eliminate one of two majority black districts in the state. Louisiana is one-third black. Under the new map that erases a black majority district, the state will have one-sixth black majority congressional districts. Mind you, 40,000 people have already voted in the state's primary, which has now been suspended. Alabama Republicans are attempting to fast-track a new map targeting two predominantly black congressional districts. Over a quarter of Alabama's population is black. They may not have a single representative in Congress after this. They'll still get to cast a vote in November, but their vote will mean less, by design. Mississippi Republicans will convene for a special session on May 20th to discuss new state Supreme Court maps. It took Florida Republicans no time to pass a new map, which targeted four Democratic seats. South Carolina Republicans are trying to eliminate the state's lone Democratic seat. It's held by the Congressman Jim Clyburn. But the Republican state Senate leader there isn't fully convinced just yet. But if they do push forward, they will have to delay their primary. And then yesterday, the other shoe dropped. The Virginia Supreme Court ruled that the state's new map, the one that would have benefited Democrats, the one we covered extensively here, it was voted on in a referendum by the citizens of Virginia a couple of weeks ago, unconstitutional.

0: The ruling was essentially procedural. The referendum to redistrict was a constitutional amendment. Virginia's got a strict process for enacting constitutional amendments. In a 4-3 split decision, judges found a flaw in how the referendum was brought to Virginia voters, and so they threw it out. But all Virginia voters had the chance, every Virginia voter had a chance 17 days ago to vote directly on the map issue, and a clear majority of them voted for it, which is to say that the state Supreme Court in Virginia has now invalidated 1.6 million votes. You may be wondering how in a functioning democracy we can land in such a place where Louisiana's governor can suspend an election to push through a new map. And in Tennessee, it takes 4 business days to disenfranchise a million black voters, where Florida and Mississippi and Alabama are pushing through new maps. But Virginia held an entire election to decide on a new map by popular vote. Everybody in Virginia could vote on this. And the will of the people gets tossed out by the Supreme Court. This is a flashing red warning light that we're slipping out of being a functional democracy right now in real time. Let's be clear. This system diminishes the power of everyone's vote. Well, it increases the power of a very small segment of America's vote. But you may not live in Louisiana or Tennessee, but we're living in a system where everybody's vote doesn't carry the same weight now. It means that your vote is diluted. It doesn't matter how hard you vote Democrat in California or New York if the system is rigged in half a dozen southern states. That's where democracy is defeated, in the abstractions, in the corrupting little power grabs and schemes. Democracy is not defeated when someone stands up and says democracy ends on Tuesday. It's defeated in the dozens or hundreds of smaller malevolent moves against it. And right now, this is the most important one. And look, Democrats were always the underdogs in this fight. Their approach to mid-decade redistricting was retaliatory. Democratic-led redistricting has always been framed as a necessary offset to Trump's push in Republican-led states. The disenfranchisement of black voters we're seeing now is the culmination of a larger political project to marginalize minorities. It's going to take more than a few extra seats in California to fight that back. The response to measured autocracy cannot be improvised retaliation. I'm now here with Ari Berman, national voting rights correspondent for Mother Jones. He's the author of Minority Rule, the right-wing attack on the will of the people and the fight to resist it. I'm also joined by Cornell Belcher. He's an MS Now political analyst, served as a pollster for both Obama campaigns, and is the president of the polling firm Brilliant Corners Research and Strategies. Gentlemen, welcome. Thank you for being with us. Cornell, let me just start with you, because it's such a weird situation. The polling gets worse for Republicans literally every day. Donald Trump is I thought his floor was sort of about 33%, and he's actually polling in some cases lower than that. They're not looking to win extra votes, but they're trying real hard to hold on to power in the most nefarious of ways.
1: Well, they are in the most nefarious of ways. And look, and thank you for that intro. All right. I mean, that was brilliant, right? You've laid out the case, Ali, about sort of what's happening here. And it isn't. And look, I come with you today with a heavy heart, because quite frankly, back in 2008, 2012, when we were winning back-to-back majorities on the Obama campaign, I couldn't imagine a day like today where we're going backwards in this manner. And we've seen this sort of backlash. And look, the crisis, the Supreme Court decision was cataclysmic. It's probably the worst decision since Dred Scott decision, that basically said that enslaved people aren't citizens, right? And I want to be careful about how I talk about this, because this isn't just a political crisis that America's in, or economic crisis. It's a moral crisis. Mm-hmm. And if, in fact, and yes, African-Americans and Hispanic and Latino voters must rise to the occasion and say, you won't take away our voice and our power, and make them pay for diluting their districts and voting at record numbers, because what they've also done is make solid Republican districts less solid. So I'm gonna put that on the back burner for a moment, because I think
0: interesting point. Yes,
1: hopefully
0: a valid point,
1: what
0: though
1: they've done will backfire on them if we see African American Hispanics turning out at high levels. But we are at a moral crisis in this country, and for moderate voters, those moderate independent voters are sitting there in the middle. They can't be okay with this, right? It can't just be a Hispanic and African American fight for democracy. the moderate voters in the middle who are watching their neighbors and black and brown people being stripped of their political voice and their representation, they have to also be outraged and stand up to this and say, this is just morally not who we are.
0: Yeah, I think that's an important point. Ari, the solution to this is manyfold, because the building up of people's rights took decades in this country, first with the Civil War and then Reconstruction and then the 19th Amendment and then the end of Reconstruction, which was a setback, then the Civil Rights Movement. Now we're at another setback. Part of reforming this is the judicial system. And something you wrote earlier this week, you said, speaking on Wednesday in Pennsylvania, the Chief Justice John Roberts claimed that it was wrong to view the justices as political actors. But in effect, the conservative justices have turbocharged Donald Trump's gerrymandering arms race. Tell me about how that relates to the timing of what's going on.
2: Well, the Supreme Court's destruction of the Voting Rights Act was one of the most political and partisan decisions in the court's history. They not only demolished the country's most important civil rights law, completely rewrote the 15th Amendment, but they did so in the middle of an election season, giving southern states just enough time to redraw their maps to target all of these majority black districts across the South and completely overturn their own precedents. I mean, the Supreme Court has said over and over, don't change voting laws in the middle of the election. What did they do? They completely changed voting laws in the middle of the election to allow one party to functionally eliminate seats from the other party, and not just to eliminate seats, but to eliminate districts that have existed for decades in the South, to the point where we could now see the largest drop in black representation since Reconstruction. We could see no black representatives from the South. And you and Cornell are right. This is not just about a black and brown people. This is about multiracial democracy under threat. The Voting Rights Act made America a multiracial democracy. Without a strong Voting Rights Act, America will no longer be a democracy in the way that we think about it. So the ramifications of this are not just going to be in 2026. Yes, it's going to make the midterms more unfair, but it's going to make American democracy more unfair long term. And that's why we're going to need a new civil rights movement. We're going to need new efforts at the national level to get a new Voting Rights Act, new bans on racial and partisan gerrymandering. And ultimately, I believe that's why we need to change the composition of the Supreme Court, because we have a Supreme Court that is lawless, unaccountable, and I believe illegitimately constructed.
0: Cornell, I think you're both making such important points, and I'm trying to figure out how you relate this to what you referred to, Cornell, as sort of moderate people in the middle. And I think we're largely talking about white people. If you make determinations about how people vote and the weight of their votes, everybody can still vote. We can still have elections. We can go on for years and have elections. But, you know, I remind people, in Iran, everybody gets a vote. In Russia, everybody gets a vote. Everybody also knows how every election is going to turn out in those countries. So this is the point that if you weaken democracy to the point that your vote doesn't matter, and I'm trying to make the point to people in California and people in New York that my vote just got weakened by what's going on in the South.
1: Yeah. Well, and talk to someone who lives in Washington, D.C., who has taxation without any representation.
0: Right.
1: What we have to do is we have to have a really painful conversation that doesn't kick the can down the road, and that so many, quite frankly, even my progressive colleagues and friends aren't prepared or well equipped to do. And that is a conversation about white nationalism, because let's be clear, this is white nationalism, right? And we passed the Civil Rights Act, the Voting Rights Act, to push back white nationalism to allow for a multiracial democracy and for people to have voice. And what the court has done is to take away those measures for that. And guess what has happened? The South is doing exactly once again what we thought we fought and stop in the 60s. And so the conversation has to happen with moderates and working class white people. And this, something like this is like, what are you getting out of white nationalism? They're rigging the system. And what has white nationalism given you? Has white nationalism made the price of things go down for you? Has white nationalism given your kid a better education? At some point, I have to stop being your enemy, because it's not working for you either. Right. And to your point, every white working class voter in the South, their economic interest and power is also lessened today right. by what those legislative bodies are doing. So you got to say, what are you getting out of white nationalism? Is it worth it? Because it doesn't seem to be worth it. If you step back and look at what you're getting out of it economically,
0: it does not seem to be worth it. Guys, thanks very much for a great conversation. Ari Berman is a national voting rights correspondent at Mother Jones. Cornell Belcher is a political pollster for both Obama campaigns and an MS Now political analyst. 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For the majority of Americans, life feels pretty expensive. So why does the economy look fine on paper? 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
0: All right, I'm putting on my economics hat for a second. The old-fashioned way of thinking about a recession is two consecutive quarters of negative GDP growth, GDP being the broadest measure of all economic activity in the country. That view of recession is outdated, but it also may not fit an economy that, for a whole lot of Americans, already feels like one that's in a recession. Here's the puzzle. By the official numbers, the economy is doing fine. GDP is growing. Consumer spending is up. The stock market is hitting records on a daily basis. And yet, this month, the University of Michigan, which runs the gold standard survey for measuring how Americans feel about the economy, found something striking. Consumer sentiment was the worst it's ever been, going back to the entire history of the survey, going back to the 1950s. It's lower than the 2008 financial crisis. It's lower than it was at the peak of the pandemic inflation. And the gloom hit everyone. Republicans, Democrats, old, young, rich, poor. So what's going on? The simplest way to understand this is that there isn't one American economy right now. There are two. Economists call this the K-shaped economy, because if you draw it on a chart, the line for wealthier households invested in the stock market is going up. That's the top of the K. And the line for everyone else is going down, or flattish, but it's going down. How wide is this gap? As of last year, the top 10% of earners in America account for half of all the spending in the entire country, according to Moody's Analytics. The top 20% of households by income hold roughly 71% of all household wealth, according to the Federal Reserve of St. Louis. Since 2023, the wealth of the top 1% has grown by more than 25%, according to the New York Federal Reserve. The middle 40%, the broad American middle class, has gained less than 10% in wealth. In real terms, meaning after accounting for inflation, spending by lower income Americans has barely grown at all. Imagine a street with two restaurants on it. One's packed every night, the other is always empty. The block's average looks fine, but nobody actually eats the average. Now, the next thing to understand is what's actually pushing those headline economic numbers up, because it's not what most people would assume. When you hear GDP grew 2% in the first quarter of this year, it sounds like the economy's humming along. But GDP is just a sum. It adds together all the spending happening in the economy by consumers, by business, and by the government. And right now, the consumer piece is really weak. Goods spending is essentially flat across every income group. Real spending has actually turned slightly negative in recent months. So why is GDP holding up? Two things. The first is the government. Defense spending crossed $1 trillion this year. That's roughly a 15% jump from the year before, driven in large part by the war in Iran. Just to give you perspective on that, $1 trillion is more than the combined defense spending of the next 14 countries on Earth. And it's adding meaningfully for GDP to GDP all by itself. The second is a major economic boom in a single narrow sector. Companies pouring money into building data centers for artificial intelligence. If you take those two things out, there isn't much of a story. In other words, the top of the K of the K-shaped economy, the wealthy, the stock market, the AI boom, the Pentagon, it's doing all the heavy lifting. The economy looks healthy because that part is humming, but the bottom is shrinking. And then there's the inflation issue. After cooling to 2.4% in February, prices jumped 3.3% in March. The reason is simple. Gasoline went up nearly 19% year over year. Heating oil went up 44%. The war in Iran hit the global oil supply. And on top of that, there are the tariffs, which Donald Trump continues to use despite endless determinations that they are either illegal or really bad for the economy. Tariffs pass through into the price of everything that gets imported. So a family at the bottom of the K isn't just stuck with stagnant wages. They're paying more for gas. They're paying more for groceries, more for everything that uses energy or comes from overseas, which is most things. If you want a single piece of evidence that the bottom of the K is already in a recession, look at Whirlpool's earnings this week. Sales are down nearly 10%. The North American appliance industry, refrigerators, dishwashers, washing machines, saw its worst month since the 2008 financial crisis. The company reported discretionary spending, that's the money people spend on things they want rather than things they need, was down 15%. The CEO of Whirlpool didn't dance around it. He called it a recession-level industry decline. Whirlpool suspended its dividend. It slashed its forecast for the rest of the year. People aren't buying appliances because they can't afford to. Which brings us to the Federal Reserve, the central bank that sets interest rates. And here's the problem. If the economy is weakening, the Fed needs to stimulate it by cutting interest rates, which increases demand and, by the way, also increases inflation. If the economy is as strong as inflation and GDP and the stock market suggest, the Fed needs to raise interest rates and put the brakes on spending. It can't do both at the same time. And right now, President Trump is loudly demanding cuts to interest rates. The last time the Fed caved to political pressure during a supply shock like this one was in the 1970s. Some of you will remember this. The result was stagflation, high inflation and high unemployment for the better part of a decade. So here's where we are. By the textbook definition, there is no recession. GDP is growing. The stock market is up. The headlines say the economy is strong. And for the people at the top of the K, those headlines are accurate. For the people at the bottom, that reads like a foreign language. They're paying more for the same tank of gas, the same groceries, the same rent. The dishwasher didn't get replaced this year. The vacation got canceled. The credit card balance went up. The recession isn't coming for them. It's already here. The only question is how long the rest of the economy can keep pretending that it isn't.
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0: In a statement reacting to the Virginia Supreme Court's decision to block the state's newly drawn and voter-approved congressional map, the Democratic House leader, House Minority Leader Hakeem Jeffries says, quote, over 3 million Virginia citizens cast their votes in a free and fair election, yet the state Supreme Court has chosen to invalidate their voice, disenfranchise them, and violate their due process rights. The decision to overturn an entire election is an unprecedented and undemocratic action that cannot stand. MAGA Republicans have adopted voter suppression as a strategy, as also evidenced by far-right extremists on the Supreme Court gutting the Voting Rights Act to open the door to a Jim Crow-like attack on black representation across the American South. We are exploring all options to overturn this shocking decision, no matter what it takes. House Democrats will win in November so we can help rescue this nation from the extremism being unleashed by Donald Trump and Republicans. Our fight is not over. We are just getting started, end quote. The Democratic House Minority Leader Hakeem Jeffries of New York joins me now. Congressman, thank you for being with us. Let me ask you this. At some point, the polling indicates the likelihood that Democrats will take the House in November. History suggests the likelihood that that'll happen. Are you a little worried that this nutty, out of control gerrymandering actually compromises that possibility?
2: So we're going to win back the House of Representatives in November. We are only 3 seats short. We historically overperformed in November, and that's one of the reasons why Republicans are in panic mode. Remember, Ali, when we took the House back in 2018, we were 24 seats short. We crossed over that hurdle, and in fact, in 2018, we flipped a total of 40 seats. So we're going to take back control of the House of Representatives. We're going to continue to make clear to the American people that we will lower their high cost of living, fix a broken health care system, and clean up the corruption that we're seeing in the country, in the Congress, certainly with the Supreme Court, and deal with the most corrupt administration in American history. Now, we're going to need nationwide judicial reform. We're going to need nationwide electoral reform. We're going to need nationwide campaign finance reform, which is why we have to take the House back, take the Senate back, keep pressing forward, and then in 2028, take the presidency back as well.
0: So I'm going to talk to you about those 3 areas of reform that you suggest. You heard Elie Mystel saying he puts judicial reform at the top of that. But I want to talk about something else. Of those things, you say you're going to talk to people and win their votes over based on their cost of living and their health care. That message is being very clearly put forward by an increasing number of progressive candidates who are winning primaries. That sometimes feels out of sync with both the Democratic Party and who House leadership wants to run in primary elections. And you face some criticism for this. Where are you on this? Because the people winning elections right now tend to be putting that message forward very clearly.
2: Well, since January of 2025, in my first remarks to the new Congress, we made clear that we're going to center lowering the high cost of living. America's far too expensive right now. People are working hard, they're playing by the rules, and they can't thrive, they can barely survive. That's a universally held belief amongst Democrats in the House, across the ideological spectrum, from progressive to New Dems to Blue Dogs and all points in between. And what we've seen across the country, we've now won elections for 16 consecutive months, including in places like New Jersey, where Governor Mikey Sherrill ran on affordability. The New York City election, Zohra Mamdani ran on affordability. In Virginia, Abigail Spanberger ran and won on affordability. This is a universally held belief. I don't get involved in open seat Democratic primaries. We'll see who emerges, but the focus has got to be on winning in November, and that's what we intend to do.
0: What about non-open seat primaries? Challenges from progressives who say that establishment Democratic leadership has not moved fast enough and hard enough?
2: Well, we're going to continue to defend every single House incumbent. Ultimately, however, it's going to be up to the people, and that's the reality of serving in the House of Representatives, the institution the framers designed to be the closest to the American people. We have only 2-year employment contracts. We've got to go back to the people every other year, and everyone is going to have to make their case to the individuals that they're privileged to represent. And that's what, you know, they'll continue to do. And I've indicated, whether it's a progressive incumbent, whether it's a blue dog, whether it's a new Dem, I'm going to support members of the House Democratic Caucus. And then we all have to come together to actually push back against this unprecedented attack on our democracy, unprecedented attack on free and fair elections, and unprecedented attack on black representation in the American South and all across the country, which is what the Supreme Court's decision in Calais has unleashed.
0: Let's talk about that for a second, because if you and I are from New York, we don't live, there's not a daily lived experience of Reconstruction and the end of it and Jim Crow laws. In the South, there still is. Like, people have either in recent memory or they still experience things like that. This is being described as like the end of Reconstruction. It's that serious. It took seven decades to get out of that mess and get back to 1965. How do you get people in New York and California and Minneapolis and places like that to think about the fact that this is everybody's fight right now? This isn't just black people's fight.
2: It's certainly everybody's fight. Listen, Dr. King once eloquently made the observation that injustice anywhere is a threat to justice everywhere. And that's the reality of what we confront right now. So it is everybody's fight to show up and stand up and speak up. Now, the American journey has always been characterized by moments of progress followed by moments of backlash. And then a new generation of Americans have to show up, stand up, speak up, fight, get into good trouble to usher in an era of progress. We went from the progress of emancipation to the backlash of Jim Crow. The progress of the civil rights movement to the backlash of mass incarceration, the progress of electing Barack Obama to the backlash that has resulted in the elevation of Donald Trump, MAGA extremism, and this behavior that we're seeing coming out of the Supreme Court of the United States to throw the American South back into the Jim Crow era. So it's going to take an all hands on deck effort, and everybody has a stake in preserving a multiracial democracy as part of the effort to preserve American exceptionalism as we move forward into our next 250 years.
0: There's nothing that Republicans are doing now that's anything of a surprise, because they wrote it all down in a 922-page book that Donald Trump denied having anything to do with, and then they're implementing all of it. Should there be a Democratic equivalent of that? Should there be this is actually how we're going to fix all of these problems, judicial reform, electoral reform, nonpartisan redistricting, campaign finance, and everything else?
2: Yeah, well, certainly I think a lot of that has been laid out by House Democrats, and we will continue to lay out what we think needs to be done in order, one, to solve the problems that the American people want us to address in terms of an affordable life, a comfortable life, giving them the ability to live a middle-class life or beyond, live the good life. At the same period of time, we do have these structural problems that need to be addressed. We've got to, for instance, make sure we pass the John Robert Lewis Voting Rights Advancement Act so we can end the era of voter suppression in the United States of America once and for all. We have to end Citizens United, dramatically reform our campaign finance laws to stop the ability of these deep-pocketed special interests to intervene. And we are going to have to explore massive judicial reform, state by state, and at the federal level, and everything should be on the table as far as I'm concerned.
0: Congressman, good to see you. Thanks for being on the show this morning. We appreciate it. Congressman Hakeem Jeffries of New York is the Democratic leader in the House of Representatives. Coming up, another meeting in the Belshi Band Book Club. Today's feature, Brother, I'm Dying by Edwidge Danticat, intertwines her own story as a Haitian immigrant with the stories of her father and her uncle. My conversation with Edwidge Danticat is straight ahead.
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0: About 20 pages into today's Velshi Band Book Club feature, the critically acclaimed and award-winning memoir, Brother, I'm Dying, the author, Edwidge Danticat, tells us exactly how she crafted the story. Quote, with borrowed recollections of family members, what I learned from my father and uncle, I learned out of sequence and in fragments. This is an attempt at cohesiveness and at recreating a few wondrous and terrible months when their lives and mine intersected in startling ways, forcing me to look forward and back at the same time, end quote. And she's true to her word. Brother, I'm Dying is as much Danticat's story as it is her family's, her community's, the country of Hades, and every immigrant that has had to leave home in search of something more. By the time Edwidge Danticat is 4 years old, both of her parents have left Haiti for New York City, settling in Flatbush, Brooklyn. Young Danticat and her brother Bob remained in the Bel Air section of Port-au-Prince, raised by their aunt Denise and their beloved uncle Joseph, a charismatic preacher who led with love and tenderness. Without a phone to speak regularly, Danticat's parents would communicate with a short 3-paragraph letter sent every other month. Later, her father would explain, quote, what I wanted to tell you and your brother was too big for any piece of paper and a small envelope. It was unclear if she would ever see her parents again. Then they sent for her and her brother. At 12 years old, torn between sadness of leaving their homeland and her beloved uncle and excitement to reunite with her parents in America and begin a new life, she made the journey to Brooklyn. And that's just the beginning. told to us with masterful emotional clarity, interconnected narratives and prose that blends a delicate voice with hyper-realistic descriptions of violence, destruction, and tragedy, it is unsurprising that Dondicott is first and foremost a fiction writer. Although this story about the realities of the American dream, the immigrant experience, and identity and family dynamics, so much of it is actually about love. Love for Dondicott's family, for her aunt and uncle and her parents, and love for her country. For Haitian culture, history, and political legacy, they're a vein that goes right to the heart of the story, interspersed with Creole dialect and expressions. Brother, I'm Dying reads like a love letter to the people and the complexity and the vibrancy of Haiti. But Dondicott's most stunning and emotionally vivid language comes when she's describing her Uncle Joseph's imprisonment at the Cromie Detention Center in Miami. In 2004, Joseph, then 81, had no desire to leave Haiti, but political violence in Port-au-Prince eventually forced his hand. Despite arriving with correct, complete, and valid documents, he was detained and shackled as an asylum seeker. Within days of landing on U.S. soil, Joseph would die. Effectively a prisoner. Dondicott's memory has not been banned or censored in the way that the majority of literature that we feature on the Velshi Ban Book Club is. Her work is so central to the American immigrant literary canon. Brother, I'm Dying puts voice and emotion and texture to an experience that's shared by so many in different ways. And I say this often, I know, but without literature, memoirs, and personal stories, the headlines risk becoming something too abstract or detached for anyone to truly understand. Work like Dondicott's is an antidote to apathy. As she explains in Brother, I'm Dying, quote, I'm writing this only because they can't. I'm writing this only because they can't. Edwidge Dondicott will join me for today's meeting of the Velshi Ban Book Club right after this.
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0: Today's meeting of the Velshi Band Book Club is now in session. I'm joined by the important, award-winning, and critically acclaimed author Edwidge Danticat on her 2007 memoir, Brother, I'm Dying. Welcome to the Velshi Band Book Club. Thank you for being with us.
33: Thank you. Thank you so much for having me.
0: It's such a wildly relevant book today, and I want to start off by with a short passage in which your father is saying of your uncle, quote, "He shouldn't be here," my father said, tearful and breathlessly agitated, shortly before drifting off to sleep that night. "If our country, Haiti, were ever given a chance and allowed to be a country like any other, none of us would live or die here," end quote. That's a relevant sentiment for a lot of people who leave their homeland and come to America for a better life. Talk to me about this.
33: Well, it's my, you know, my parents, both my parents came to New York in the 1980s, 1970s, and I came in the 1980s. And everyone we knew and our family were like, if there was an opportunity to stay here, we would have stayed. And mm-hmm. I think that's the sentiment that so many immigrants have. It's, you know, the poet Warson Shire writes that no one leaves home unless home is the mouth of a shark. And that's so profound. I've heard it in, you know, been said by so many people. We leave home for people leave home for many different reasons, but often people who, like my parents, left at the time they did, left because there was an urgency to it, just as people are leaving, who are leaving today for different reasons or being driven out of their homes. That's definitely, in many cases, would not have been their first choice. And that's what my father was saying, because definitely my uncle had chosen to stay, like some folks do.
0: And then the other side of that coin is once you are forced to leave and you do end up in America, it becomes fairly natural for most immigrants to then embrace the so-called American dream. And that's a persistent theme in Brother, I'm Dying. What that dream is, in part, immigrating to this country and then trying to figure out your place.
33: Mm-hmm. I think for a lot of people, that dream is so centered on their children. And we see it in the cases of the immigrants we see now. It was the same with my parents. My dad, when he was dying, as I describe in the book, when, you know, my brother asked him, have you enjoyed your life? He said, well, I didn't have a life of pleasure or fame or any, but I had you, my children. I gave you this opportunity. So I think for a lot of immigrant families, the American dream is often centered around their children, and that's why folks are willing to work so hard. Mm-hmm. They're investing in their children in the next generation, hoping that they will have more opportunities than they had.
0: Brother, I'm Dying reminded me of another Haitian author who's joined the Velshi Band Book Club, Ibi Zuboy, who spoke to me about the dangerous perception or the negative perception that many Americans have about Haitians in Haiti. Let's listen to a little of what she said to me.
34: When I was growing up, that's all you heard. Quote unquote, Haiti is the poorest country in the Western Hemisphere. Mm-hmm. But now we can say Port-au-Prince is not all of Haiti. A neighborhood in Port-au-Prince is not all of Port-au-Prince. And we want to push back against that narrative that Haiti's culture, Haiti's spirituality is not the reason why it's in the situation that it is now. And I'm so thankful for so many voices and the books that I write and the books that others write to push back against those narratives.
0: And that was 2 years ago when there was a lot of turmoil in Haiti. But I wouldn't mind your take on that.
33: Well, I think she's absolutely right. And I think that the danger of certain, you know, stereotypes we saw during the election campaign were the most powerful people in the country. The president and vice president were saying that Haitians eat cats, Haitians eat dogs. And what that meant were there were bomb threats in these communities and people could not leave their homes. And so these stereotypes, it's not just inconvenient. Sometimes they can be very dangerous to a community. And that's why I think literature is so powerful, because when you read a book, you read a memoir, you get to know this family. You know, we're not just numbers or stereotypes. You get to really go deep into the, you know, the lives of people. And that's why I think Ibi's absolutely right. And her books, and Roxane Gay, who you've also had on this pod, you know, on your show, who is Haitian American. These stories, I think we need so many multiple voices to tell the full story, because no one person, no one group of people is one thing.
0: Right. And being in New York since the 80s, I mean, people, Haitians are part of the fabric of community. They're in every part of our society. But that's this moment that we're in now, where we otherize immigrants. We make not just Haitians, all kinds of, entire groups. This administration targets Somalis. They target just immigrants in general, which dehumanizes, and dehumanizing makes it very easy to hate and then decide that you should have these people rounded up and kicked out of your country.
33: Exactly. I mean, I think that's the goal, actually. I think the cruelty, the meanness about the stereotyping, the stigmatization, is to reduce people to being less than human, so that ultimately anything can be done to them. You can deport them to third countries. You can take over their rights. I think that's the process. Again, I think that's why literature, you know, different voices are so important for folks to hear the other side of the story, which is that takes away the power of that dehumanization.
0: Thank you for joining us. Thank you for being the newest member of the Velshi Band Book Club. Edwidge Danticat is an award-winning author of today's feature, Brother, I'm Dying. And that does it for me. 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You can catch Velshi tomorrow morning from 10 a.m. to 1 p.m. Eastern. 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Email us at velshiruhle@ms.now. Stay right where you are. Alex Witt Report starts after a quick break.
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5: At the top of the hour, with a good day to all of you from MS Now headquarters here in New York's Times Square. Welcome, everyone, to Alex Foote Reports. We begin with breaking news on this day 71 of the war in Iran. President Trump today telling a French news outlet that he expects to hear very soon from Iran, adding, quote, they still very much want to make a deal. The president said the same thing Friday, appearing to be in waiting mode for Iran's response to the latest U.S. peace proposals.
6: Do you think they're slow-rolling it?
5: New video released by CENTCOM shows the U.S. Navy Friday striking two empty Iranian oil tankers, the U.S. presiding over a fragile ceasefire while the president waits.
7: The truth of what's going on right now is that we are stuck because Iran doesn't want to negotiate about what we want to negotiate. Up front, the president thought that a 4 to 6 week bombing campaign with that initial, quote, decapitation strike, end quote, that Iran basically would buckle in the face of that.
5: Meanwhile, newly released satellite images of Iran's Karg Island oil facility show a suspected oil spill. It's possibly the largest since the war started. We have a number of reporters and analysts in place. They're covering all of these new and developing storylines. So let's go first to MS Now contributor Inzamam Rashid in Dubai for us. Inzamam, welcome on this Saturday. So Donald Trump says he expects a response soon from the Iranians on his peace talks framework. But look, it is difficult to keep track of these negotiations. So where exactly do things stand now?
8: Well, Alex, look, we were expecting a response from the Iranians on Thursday. That didn't come. The Pakistanis were pretty confident it would come then. Then Friday, Marco Rubio and President Trump said that they definitely were expecting a response then, and they were hoping that Iran would be serious about their response. That then didn't come yesterday. And now what? It's 9 o'clock here in the region, 10 o'clock in Pakistan, and they still haven't received a response from the Iranians. So the big question is one, when will they respond? And two, what will be in their response? And also, third, I think, why has it taken them so long to respond? And I think there's a few reasons there. There has been tit-for-tat fighting over the last few days between the US and Iran, specifically in the Strait of Hormuz. Of course, the US blockade very much remains there. Around 58 ships have been stopped or diverted as a result of the US blockade since it was implemented. And as you mentioned yesterday, there were two cargo or vessels, tankers, that were targeted by the US Navy before they were heading to Iranian ports. So still stopping all kind of oil imports and exports of Iran, and that's very much in place. And I think the problem is that this fighting is maybe stalling Iran, essentially, to try and come back with some sort of response. Or I guess you could see it on the complete other hand, and Iran is clearly really considering this proposal from the US, taking their time to come back with a measured response, something which suits them to enable the two sides to get to the negotiation table. Remember, this is a proposal about ending the conflict completely within 30 days, throughout which negotiations would take place. Gradually, the US blockade would be lifted. The Iranian blockade of the Strait of Hormuz would also have to be lifted within that time. Iran's sanctions and assets would be released and unfrozen. But very much so, we are still quite far off actually getting a conclusive ending to this conflict, because once this proposal is passed, then the two sides need to meet in person and negotiate. Just one final point, if I may, Alex.

0: on fighting, and fighting very much remains today in Lebanon. Israel attacks and strikes inside Lebanon very much continue. In the last 24 hours, 17 people there have been killed as a result. So Lebanon is one country which wants these two sides to get to the table, negotiate, and bring an ending to this conflict. But right now, the ball is in Iran's court. We wait and see to see what they've got to say.
1: Well, and you make a good point, because unless a cessation of those activities there in Lebanon, it could upend any kind of peace talks between the U.S. and Iran. So we'll see what happens there. With your help, Inzamam, thank you. Let's go to MS Now White House reporter Akela Gardner. So, Akela, what are we hearing from the president as the administration awaits Iran's response to its proposal?
2: Well, Alex, just over an hour ago, the president told a French outlet that he's expecting to hear from Iran very soon. We were expecting to hear something yesterday, but Secretary Marco Rubio stressed that that response would only kick off a serious process of negotiations, suggesting that we're still a very far away from actually ending this war. Here's how the president characterized negotiations yesterday.
3: Are you optimistic about Iranian response to your proposal?
4: We'll see what happens. Look, they have no military. They have not a lot left. We'll see what happens. I think we're doing very well. Iran is seeming to be coming along very well, militarily very good. We'll see whether or not they can get there.
2: And Alex, I heard from a White House official this week who said that there is optimism inside the administration for an end to this conflict soon. And they noted that certainly the stock market has been optimistic. But we saw this ceasefire, which hit a month yesterday, have a really major test this week with the U.S. renewing airstrikes for the first time in weeks. But I think something that's important to know also is that these are still indirect talks. Iran is still refusing to communicate directly with the U.S. They are talking right now with Pakistani negotiators, and we still have yet to see another U.S. delegation go back to Islamabad. But we're told that Steve Witkoff and Jared Kushner are right now leading these negotiations. So those two men are back being President Trump's point people.
1: Okay, good point that you make there. Thank you very much, Akela Gardner. Let's go to Peter Baker, MS Now contributor, New York Times chief White House correspondent, and Michael McFaul, MS Now international affairs analyst and former U.S. ambassador to Russia. Welcome, guys. Good to see you both. So, Peter, why does the administration keep saying they expect an answer from Iran today when not much has changed in the last few days? And specifically, from whom are they expecting an answer today?
5: Yeah, that's an interesting question. The American side has been saying all along that the Iranian leadership may be fractured, that there may be different, splinters within the leadership, and they're fighting with each other about what kind of response to make. If that's the case, it makes it harder to make a deal, of course, if you don't know that you have a unified leadership on the other side of the table. We don't really know that at this point. But you're right to say that they keep telling us they're ready for an answer any day now. The president told us, I think, middle of last week it would be within 48 hours. It hasn't been within 48 hours. And we don't know for sure what that means. As we were just talking about, does it mean that they're taking it very seriously, or do they think that they're waiting out Trump? I think that from the Iranian calculation, they don't think that they've lost this war, right? And they don't feel the pressure to necessarily make the concessions that the president wants them to make. They see the same polls that we're seeing. They understand that he has domestic pressures coming with the election on the horizon, that he wants to get this war over, and they may be stretching it out in order to maximize their negotiating position.
1: So, Michael, that point right there, that Iran doesn't think they've lost the war, is that why they're leaving the U.S. in suspense like this? They're leaving Trump hanging? And what can the administration expect in a deal if Iran is, in fact, slow rolling this process?
6: Well, there's a good reason why they don't think they lost the war, because the Secretary of State or the National Security Advisor, depending on which hat he was wearing, at the White House a few days ago said epic fury is over. He declared the war over. I think we've forgotten that fact. But he got on stage and said it was over, and it was over without the Trump administration achieving any of their major military goals, without achieving an agreement to remove the enriched uranium and end their nuclear weapons program, without an agreement about controlling their ballistic missile system, without an agreement to stop funding the terrorism, and without an agreement about regime change, which I think people need to remember. That's what President Trump said was part of the reason to go to war when he announced the launch of Epic Fury several weeks ago. So if you're the Iranians and the Americans have already quit, you think you're in a pretty strong negotiating position. Now, the whole conversation, including our conversation right now, is about negotiating an opening of the strait. That is perfect for Iran, because that is a negotiation about what was present before Epic Fury even started. So I think they feel like they're in a pretty good position. And I think the Trump administration is in a box. I think they're in a very tough situation right now.
1: Which begs this question to you then, Michael, because the Washington Post report says that U.S. intelligence estimates Iran can outlast Trump's Hormuz blockade for months. And that's according to four people familiar with the document. And here's some of what Congressman Adam Smith, of course, they're making Democrat on House Armed Services, said about it last night.
7: They didn't have a nuclear weapon, and now they're off the negotiating table, and they've found a leverage point, and that leverage point is the Strait of Hormuz. So right now, all this fight over getting in negotiations, and you're absolutely right, Trump is lying about this every other day, and I can't believe that Wall Street and the media keep falling for it. I mean, it's Lucy Charlie Brown in the football every single day.
1: Okay, so to that end, is a president, not necessarily this one, because we know the vernacular he uses and the way he embellishes things, but is a president expected during war to overplay success, downplay shortcomings? I mean, what should Americans believe?
6: Well, first, if I was President Trump, I'd be furious that that was leaked by the CIA. That undermines his leverage in terms of the negotiations. But second, I think the president, the fundamental problem that I have with the way that he has conducted this war is he never brought the American people or the Senate or our NATO allies or the UN Security Council into the negotiations, into the discussions about why we needed this war in the first place. And as a result, it's been very difficult for him to explain how he's ending it, because we never have been told clearly why we needed the war in the first place. And the fact that we're not talking about ending nuclear weapons, that we're not talking about regime change, that we're not talking about constraints on the missiles, not talking about constraints on terrorist support, all the things that President Trump blamed my administration, the Obama administration, for doing, and that's why he had to tear up the Iran nuclear deal, that sets a very high bar for him for success. He has to do better than what we did, and so far, he is not achieving that goal.
1: Peter, is the president, you know, behind the scenes, is he frustrated with how effective Iran's approach has been and how much power Iran now appears to have? Look, to some extent, as a result of the president's own war decisions.
5: Yeah, he's certainly frustrated that this war hasn't been wrapped up. He expected it to be a much faster operation. He, even in his own mind, I think he had the idea that it could be over even in days. He had this idea that it would be like the Venezuela snatch and grab when they went in and captured President Maduro and put him in federal prison. Obviously, it was never going to be that easy. And it's I think he's got to the point where this isn't helping but hurting him politically. And you even saw an article by our friend Jonathan Lemire in The Atlantic quoting of former senior official, I think it is, an advisor to President Trump, saying that he's grown bored of the war. Mm-hmm. And, he wants to find a way out, but it has to be one that looks like a victory. To Ambassador McFaul's point, it can't look like the Obama deal. Otherwise, people will say, what on earth did we do this for? And some of the things that were talked about in that one-page term sheet they submitted to the Iranians sound not that different in concept than what the Obama JCPOA deal was. He may get a better deal in the sense of having a few more years of moratorium on enrichment of uranium, for instance. He apparently proposed 20-year moratorium, according to what was reported. That's more than the Obama deal had, but it is of a piece. It is the same concept. It's a concept of buying time. And, of course, the Iranians haven't agreed to even the 20-year moratorium. So it's real, as I think the ambassador made the point, it's a real conundrum for them. How do they fashion an end of the war that looks like victory and allows them to move on with the elections proceeding pretty quickly?
1: Yeah. Another point I want to make from that article that Jonathan Lemire wrote that you referenced there about Trump being bored with the war, in terms of timing, he wants to tamp down military action ahead of his trip to Beijing next week, where he meets with Chinese President Xi Jinping. Does that square with what you're hearing as well, that that's a motivation that he wants this war over?
5: Yeah, I think so. And remember, he originally was going to be traveling to Beijing about a month ago.
1: Because
5: he didn't want it to happen during the war. I think that was the motivation for making it May rather than April. And so, yeah, I think that, you know, from his point of view, it's certainly more advantageous not to have, action happening and to be able to claim that he had some sort of a result before going to Beijing, because you want to look strong. You don't want to look like you're in a weak position. And Xi Jinping is watching everything happening here. He's taking his measure of the United States and of President Trump, and he's figuring it into his own calculations for how much China wants to assert itself in the South China Sea with Taiwan and so forth.
1: So, Michael, Axios breaking that story about the White House closing in on the one-page memo to end the Iran war and then set a framework for more detailed nuclear talks. National Archives says the Iran nuclear deal that you're familiar with, the one in 2015, was 159 pages long. How unusual would a one-page memo be?
6: It's not an agreement to end Iran's nuclear weapons program. Let's be crystal clear about that. It is a ceasefire to then start negotiations that would, if they're going to be serious, are going to go on for many months, if not years. I just want to remind everybody, there's no direct negotiations going on right now. They're waiting for them to respond to a one-page proposal. There's nobody sitting in a room in a third country like Obama diplomats did in Geneva negotiating. They're just waiting for their email to be returned. That will create the preconditions for a longer negotiation. But the dilemma for the Trump administration is if their one-page memo opens up the Strait of Hormuz, that eliminates all the coercive power that they have vis-a-vis the Iranians. That shifts the balance of power strongly to the Iranian side. And so I think that creates a real dilemma for the Trump administration, compounded by what you were just talking about with Peter. The president wants this war to be over, both for elections and also for his meeting with Xi Jinping. He's in a hurry for a deal. And I learned from deep, bitter experience, you should never be in a hurry to negotiate with difficult interlocutors. And the Iranians are difficult interlocutors.
1: Yeah. Peter, and then there's the financial component here, because economist Justin Wolfer says that the Iran war is going to cost a lot more than the $25 billion Pete Hegseth has attributed to it so far. When you factor in cost to the economy, it's more likely to be $200 billion, with possibly another $400 billion in lost income. Goldman Sachs warns it could be nearly twice as bad. And then here's one more estimate. Take a listen.
7: We know that we lost two C-130s during the rescue mission for our downed airmen in Iran. Those are like $110 million a copy. Plus, we've seen a lot of damage at just about every single base that we have in the Middle East.
1: How's the White House viewing the cost of the war, and how are they planning to sell that to Congress and to voters?
5: Well, it's a good question, and they have been, of course, underplaying the cost. As you pointed out, Secretary Hegseth really referred to the $25 billion price tag. That does seem low compared to what they said the original first few days were already stacking up. There's the depleted arsenals. There are the costs of rebuilding those bases. There's so many, the cost to consumers over the last 2 months in terms of higher gas prices. And then those gas prices aren't going to immediately come down like that just because the war is over. It's going to take a while. A lot of refineries, you and I think we're on a program a week ago when somebody told us, right, that the refinery damage has been so substantial it could take months, if not years, to restore the capability that was there before the war. So, the president is hoping that, Congress will go along. He has obviously a Republican majority in both houses. So far, Congress has not done anything to stand up to him on this war. They have gone along with it, at least the Republican side. But he's asking for more money for the war. At the same time, he's asking for a huge increase in overall Pentagon spending, $400 billion more just for ordinary operations and expansion of weapons and capabilities. capabilities and so forth separate from this particular conflict. That's a lot for people to eat. And on the same week, we learn that the total national debt has now surpassed the size of the entire U.S. economy.
1: Yeah, that is a sobering thought. One very quick question more to you, Michael. What are your expectations for the meeting in China between Trump and Xi?
6: Well, President Trump comes in a very weak position. Xi Jinping hasn't invaded any countries. He looks like the responsible stakeholder in the world. He sounds pretty confident. I'm guessing that there'll be some kind of general agreement about a few things, but I don't think it will be a historic meeting. I think it's just treading water.
1: Okay. Peter Baker and Michael McFaul, two of my favorites. Thank you both. Next, the will of the voting public overturned by a Virginia court. Why there is new outrage today. Back in 90 seconds.
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1: This weekend, Democrats are plotting their appeal of the Virginia Supreme Court ruling striking down the state's voter-approved congressional map. Meanwhile, Republican-led states are racing to jam through new maps to erase majority black U.S. House districts. The push comes after the nation's high court gutted the Voting Rights Act. Listen to how California Governor Gavin Newsom frames this new chapter of the redistricting wars.
12: You saw what just happened in Virginia. The Supreme Court overturned the will of the voters with transparent and democratically approved redistricted maps. Contrast that to what Ron DeSantis did down in Florida, an exclusive with Fox News. His maps were revealed on Fox News, never went in front of the voters, and were approved the next day by his legislature.
1: Let's bring in Skye Perryman, president and CEO of Democracy Forward. All right. So, Skye, before we get to the legal merits of the Virginia Supreme Court ruling, here is some new reporting. It's from The Washington Post. Quote, Democrats still expect to pick up two seats on Virginia's old map, and they remain bullish that two incumbents in Ohio and two more in Florida can outrun the partisan makeup of their districts. They're also counting on Latino voters who supported Trump in 2024 to swing back to Democrats this year, which could flip red seats in South Texas. So what are the limits of these redistricting wars when voters get the final say?
13: Here you have a president that has historically, like actually historically low approval rating. You have a number of people that have even supported the president in the past, sounding the alarm bell. You have people that stayed home in the past, energized and out on the streets, as we've seen with millions of people mobilizing across the country the past year. And so I do believe that it will be the people that will have the last say. Now, the Republicans and the majority of the Supreme Court and this latest decision out of Virginia show you that this is going to be a hard path for people. There is an administration in place and a movement in place to try to suppress people's ability to vote, to try to scare and intimidate people. So it's going to be a long, hard struggle, as we have had in our history in this country around voting. But I believe that the people's voice will fundamentally prevail and the president will lose his majorities.
1: Okay, but what was the legal reasoning behind the Virginia Supreme Court's decision to strike down a voter-approved map? And how's the fight going to play out as Virginia Democrats, they're going to try to appeal this ruling that runs counter, again, to what Virginians voted for?
13: Correct. This is a very disturbing ruling and a very devastating situation. You have millions of people made their voices heard at the ballot box. This case was a case around some procedural issues. A range of the cases to try to undermine the people's voice had already been rejected. You have, I think, the Virginia Attorney General and others saying they're considering legal options. So I don't want to get out ahead of what they may be considering there. But I think I do believe the decision is weak. And I think that you'll find them trying to push to enable the people's voices to be heard when you had millions of voters just weeks ago approve this initiative.
1: So Christian Clark, of course, general legal counsel for the NAACP, spoke to MS Now last night. And here's how she described the fight ahead after the Supreme Court gutted the Voting Rights Act. Here it is.
14: I think we're going to see people on the streets in every corner of this country resisting this return to Jim Crow 2.0. We are in a battle to save democracy. Justice Roberts was wrong when he put the first death knell in the Voting Rights Act and claimed that it was a new day and that voting discrimination was a thing of the past. We have seen racism unleashed in our political process, and in this moment, every American needs to use their voice to speak out.
1: So then, Sky, in the months and even years ahead, how can voters shape this fight for fair maps?
13: It's about the voters making their voices heard. And you've already seen, and as Kristen mentions, you've already seen historic turnouts in the streets across the country. We've seen in elections, even in deep red areas, states, we've seen elections flipped. We've seen record turnout. And so this is going to be about every single American, not in the prior generations, those generations whose shoulders we stand on top of. This is now going to be about every single American in this generation deciding that our freedom and our democracy is too precious to go down without hearing from the people and doing everything they can. That is going to require demanding that people in power restore voting rights. This is a country that went through January 6, 2021, and Congress failed to pass comprehensive voting reform and a comprehensive voting reform and agenda. That's unacceptable, and it should be unacceptable for every single American. It's going to involve people taking peaceful, direct, nonviolent action, but being very clear that their activism will not stop until the vote is secured. I think you will see that throughout this year. I think you will see it in November, but this is going to be a generational fight for every person in this country.
1: Okay, buckle up then. Sky Perryman, it's always good to have your voice on the broadcast. Thank you much. Why a field hearing in the Jeffrey Epstein saga could be one of the most important moments yet.
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1: This week, Secretary of the Interior Doug Burgum will promote his agency's shift toward America's energy dominance when he appears on Capitol Hill. Wednesday, he'll defend the president's proposal to slash the 2027 budget for the agency that manages a majority of public lands by 13% and cut staffing levels.
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1: Costs and making life more affordable for families nationwide. As the average price of gas in the U.S. hit $4.53 a gallon, he brings this message from an oil field that straddles New Mexico and Texas.
30: Here we are in the heart of the Permian Basin, one of the most productive oil fields in the world. What's happening right here is one of the reasons why the United States has become the world's largest oil producer and the world's largest natural gas producer. This is President Trump's energy dominance agenda. We're operating this incredible industry right here in America, helping America become more prosperous and helping the world become more peaceful.
1: Joining me now, Democratic Congresswoman from New Mexico, Melanie Stansberry. She, of course, a member of the House Oversight and Natural Resources Committees. Welcome back to the show, Congresswoman. So has the Trump administration's energy dominance agenda made the world more peaceful?
0: Well, I think that's very obvious if you are watching the news that not only is it not making the world more peaceful, we are embroiled in multiple armed conflicts, including an illegal war in Iran that has already cost the lives of thousands of civilians, 13 service members, and hundreds of our proud men and women in service who've been severely injured. And oil and gas prices are sky high right now. And it's interesting, I had not seen that clip that you just showed, but I knew that Secretary Burgum was in New Mexico. And I want to just note that he must have made that video while on taxpayer dollars. He was here in New Mexico this week, but he is not responsible for the oil and gas drilling that's happening in southern New Mexico. If anything, what they are doing at the Department of Interior has reduced regulations and safety for the environment and for our communities. And so, it's his claims are laughable.
1: So what questions then do you have for the secretary when he appears before the Natural Resources Committee this week?
0: Well, you know, the Department of the Interior is one of our largest agencies, and some people have called it over the years the Department of Everything because it includes all our public lands, our natural resource management agencies, and the Bureau of Indian Affairs. And here in New Mexico, we have 23 federally recognized tribes, and this is arguably in the modern 21st century, the worst managed Bureau of Indian Affairs we have ever seen. I have tribes not only from New Mexico, but from across the West coming to visit me daily, talking about the failure of this administration to just do its basic duty and trust responsibilities to tribes. And so, you know, when he was governor, he claimed and was very proud to be good on tribal issues. But I would rate his administration as being an abject failure, and truly, it is harming people across our tribal communities. And so that's where we'll be focused.
1: Commerce Secretary Howard Lutnick testified to the House Oversight Committee this week about his relationship with Jeffrey Epstein and misrepresentations that he has made, including saying he had not seen Epstein since 2005 when DOJ files showed he visited Epstein's private island in 2012. So Lutnick has denied involvement in any of Epstein's wrongdoing. You say Lutnick lied. Now, you weren't in the room, but what about his testimony was not truthful?
0: Well, it's very clear that Mr. Lutnick lied in front of the American people. He did it on a podcast. He did it under oath while testifying in the Senate. And while I was not in the room, we were fully briefed on what happened in the recorded interview. And I think it's notable that he volunteered to come in, and that essentially insulated him from a deposition on the record under oath. And what I know from my colleagues who were in the room is that he was just completely unhinged in his ability to explain how it was that for more than a decade, even after he claimed he did not have contact with Mr. Epstein, he then took his entire family, including his children, to the very island where hundreds of women were potentially raped. And he himself called it inexplicable. I mean, this is not a serious lawmaker. And I think that it is well past time for Mr. Lutnick to answer for his lies to the American people and to leave office. He does not belong in a office of public trust at this point.
1: So the Oversight Committee holds an Epstein field hearing this week in Palm Beach. What do you hope to get from it?
0: Yeah, we're going to be in West Palm Beach on Tuesday, and this is a field hearing that is focused on survivors. And I want to just make clear that this is not a formal hearing, because up until this point, even though my colleagues across the aisle have claimed that they want to hear from survivors, they have yet to call a real hearing on the Epstein case because they are trying to shield the president. And so Democrats are leading this field hearing. We've been working very closely with the survivor network, including Virginia Giuffre's family, World Without Exploitation, which helps to support survivors and is an important organization. But for me personally, you know, New Mexico was one of the sites that Jeffrey Epstein used for his activities, that he victimized children and women. And we really want to expose and understand not just how he was able to abuse survivors, but how he abused the systems themselves. And in some ways, West Palm Beach was the testing grounds. That's where he built his crime system. That is where he abused local authority systems by, you know, donating money to local political officials, giving money and donations to the police department, and escaping justice. And by the time he moved his operations to New Mexico, as we're learning through our Truth Commission we know that it was a well-honed system, and he was doing the same kinds of not only exploitation of women and girls here, but using our local political systems to escape justice. And so we're really looking to understand what exactly happened in West Palm Beach, why he was able to escape effective prosecution, why he was allowed to continue to abuse women, and how this system of abuse, then he exported it and made New Mexico ultimately his next victim.
1: Okay. Congresswoman Melanie Stansberry, thank you as always for your time. Appreciate it.
0: Thank you.
1: So did she say what you were thinking? Kamala Harris lets loose on the president and his war with Iran.
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1: New criticism of President Trump and his handling of the war with Iran coming from a one-time opponent. Former Vice President Harris slamming the Trump administration during a visit to Las Vegas this week as she considers another bid for the presidency in 2028. Speaking with possible voters, she chose her words carefully.
16: I'm not going to dismiss him as being an idiot. He's dangerous. Yes. He's dangerous. And America's security and prosperity are on the... in the hands and on the line. He talked about obliterating, and then he said, oh, he did. It's all just...
1: Let's bring in former special assistant to President Biden, Megan Hayes, and former advisor to Speaker John Boehner, and founder at BlueStack Strategies, Maura Gillespie. Good to see you both. So, Megan, polls have the former vice president out in front right now, the 2028 potential Democratic candidates. Will she still be there when primaries roll around?
0: You know, she could be. She has a lot of name recognition right now. She's also very popular in specific communities. But I do think it is anyone's race. It's anyone's game. There are a lot of people who are going to be in the race. There are probably going to be over 20 candidates. So it's any guesses who's going to be ahead right now. But she's out there and she's making a difference and she's fighting back against Trump. And I think that's what Democrats want to see.
1: So, Maura, do you think voters would give her a chance, a second chance, to distance herself from criticisms and frustrations that they held with the Biden administration?
17: Well, I think it starts with whether or not there's going to be some accountability. You know, the DNC chose not to release the autopsy report, and Ken Martin chose not to share with people, you know, why the Democrats found themselves in such a fundraising hole, largely due to the Kamala Harris's campaign and finances that were held, you know, were managed by them. So I think there's some questions there. And if they want to have an open conversation with the party about where they're headed, that'd be great. Because I think that for voters who are currently frustrated, and I say this a lot, but it's like, as being a Republican, it doesn't necessarily mean that because you're frustrated with Donald Trump, you're all of a sudden going to vote Democrat, especially if there's not a plan over there. So I think what a lot of people are looking for is a direction to go in that's moving us, you know, with the focus being on what's happening in our own backyards, what's happening here at home. And, you know, if they have a platform, great. But if there's no accountability, it's going to be hard to kind of match those messages.
1: So, Megan, on that autopsy report, Salon reports the DNC is boosting Harris's bid while at the same time, to Maura's point, refusing to release the autopsy report on the 2024 election. Harris called for this report to be released and says that she had no involvement in the DNC decision to withhold it. So why doesn't the DNC release it? I mean, do you buy DNC Chair Ken Martin's explanation that it's better to look ahead than behind?
0: Look, I think that this is a credibility problem with Democrats. You said you were going to release a report, and now there's really no report to release, is what the reporting is saying. So I do think that's the problem here. I don't think that anybody needs to figure to look, have a report come out to find out why Democrats didn't win in 2024. I think that everyone with, you know, two eyes and two ears can see why we didn't win. So I'm not sure why we even needed a report. But the problem is the credibility issue. You said you were going to release it. You're not releasing it. And now you're not really giving anything of what's in the report or what we can do to move forward. And you're not doing or saying anything that's giving people the hope and that you have your eye on the ball for the next election. I think that's the problem here.
1: But Megan, again, 107 days and she lost the popular vote by, was it less than 2%? I mean, when you look at it, does she need to change much, especially given how unpopular Donald Trump is right now and the Republican Party by extension?
0: I mean, I think that she needs to have her own policies and she needs to make her own way. She ran as on Joe Biden's vice president and then was forced into the ticket with 107 days. So she really wasn't able to create her own platform and her own vision. And I think that's what people are waiting to see. And I don't know that they saw it in 2020 from her. And I think times are extremely different now. So it'll be, you know, she will have to do that moving forward. She'll have to have her own voice. She'll have to have her own platform and her own policy ideas. And those need to be different than all the other folks running, because there are going to be a lot of competitive people running in the election that have a lot of really strong ideas and a voice for where they want the country to go. And so her chances are just as good as anybody's. But the DNC isn't doing anyone any favors here by acting like we just nothing exists and we just don't have a credibility issue, because that's what Democrats have, is a trust issue.
1: So, Mara, one DNC member is disputing the party's fundraising issue, saying that the DNC is making it count with grassroots success in local and state elections. Can Democrats out-fundraise the Republican Party mega donors and Trump's reportedly massive war chest? I mean, how much does spending influence midterm election results?
17: You know, I think when we talk about campaign finance and just the amount of money that we spend on politics right now in this country, it's pretty egregious when we're coupling that with the rising cost of living, gas and groceries and things of that nature that are making it hard for us to buy homes. And so when you look at how much money is being spent for the people who are in power already, who want more power, and then you look at that at your home and you're trying to figure out, am I buying groceries this week or am I going to drive my car? There's a very big disconnect, and we need to get a handle on that as a country, because it's pretty, these numbers are things that we can't even conceptualize. That's how big they are. But I think that Donald Trump especially, and, you know, MSNBC has done reports on this, many outlets have, but the money that he gets for fundraising are largely in some ways tied to the pardons he gives out and the access to the White House. And that's hard to compete with. So I don't know that there's going to be this ability for the Democrats to really fundraise when they don't have a clear, concise leader or a clear, concise path of what they're going to bring America forward. So there's some work to be done.
1: But Megan, look, if you look at the races, Democrats have been winning a lot when it comes to state and local elections. Is that the kind of thing that you can say will expand, and that you can sort of ride on the hope that that wave that we've seen locally and on a state level will be present for the midterms?
2: Yeah, we've won. Democrats have overperformed or won in 266 out of 295 races since Election Day. That is incredible. And that's incredible success for the Democrats. And I think that that just goes to show you that the Democratic Party is a grassroots party. They are in their communities and they are in their districts, and they're doing what's best for their districts. We are not a top down party. We don't have Donald Trump that just says what we're going to do and all the Republicans fall in line. Democrats don't operate that way. We operate from the grassroots level. And so Democrats will have a lot of success. If you look, these individual candidates have been raising millions and millions of dollars, which is extremely powerful for these races. That the Senate now is in play, and you're seeing that with how much money Tallarico raised in Texas. I mean, the proof is sort of there in what the numbers are saying. And just because it's not at the DNC or at a national level that people are saying that Democrats are in disarray doesn't mean Democrats and their policies are not popular in communities and in specific districts all across the country, because they have been winning.
1: Okay. Megan Hayes and Mara Gillespie. Until next week, ladies, thank you much. A new development in the most riveting story of the week.
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1: Breaking news, crews in the Canary Islands are racing to prepare for the hantavirus-stricken cruise ship to arrive in just hours. A team from the CDC will meet the 17 Americans on board before sending them to Nebraska for observation. President Trump tried to calm nerves last night.
21: We seem to have things under very good control. They know that virus very well. It's been around a long time. Not easily transferable, unlike COVID. But we'll see. We're studying it very closely. We have very good people studying it very closely.
1: MS Now reporter Maya Eaglin is following this for us. So, Maya, you spoke with people who survived hantavirus years ago. What are they telling you about it?
22: Yeah, Alex, they said their symptoms started off pretty mild, almost like a cold, and then increased pretty intensely. Both of them ended up in the ICU. I want to introduce you first to Gilbert Zermenio. He's actually a local photographer in Arizona. Back in 2002, his mother and sister sadly passed away, and his family was confused about why his sister passed. Doctors did some testing, and they found hantavirus. He contracted it shortly after that. Let's take a listen to how he remembers dealing with this virus.
23: It was like getting a cold. You know, you started having body aches. You started getting fatigued. You had a fever. Everything that, had we not already known that the hantavirus was, that we had been exposed to the hantavirus earlier, I would have thought I was just catching a cold and not thought anything of it. It was 105 degrees outside, but I was freezing. And I started to get a little worried.
22: Gilbert spent several days in the ICU, and doctors were just treating the symptoms, some of the common ones: fatigue, fever, dizziness, and chills. We also had a phone call with the CDC and HHS today, some members of the press. They said there are no symptomatic passengers still on that boat. And as you mentioned, Alex, the 17 Americans who are going to get off of that ship are going to be sent to a medical facility in Nebraska for continued monitoring. Alex?
1: Okay, well, that's the latest. Thank you very much, Maya Eaglin, for that. So it's impacting almost everyone you know, the sky-high cost of gas and the price drop that did not happen.
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5: Good day to all of you from MS Now headquarters here in New York's Times Square. Welcome to Alex Witt Reports. We begin with breaking news. President Trump in waiting mode on day 71 of the war with Iran. He told a French news outlet today, quote, they still very much want to make a deal, but admitted he...
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5: 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Well, here's reaction from the ranking Democrat on the House Armed Services Committee.
8: They didn't have a nuclear weapon, and now they're off the negotiating table, and they've found a leverage point, and that leverage point is the Strait of Hormuz. So right now, all this fight over getting in negotiations, and you're absolutely right, Trump is lying about this every other day, and I can't believe that Wall Street and the media keep falling for it. I mean, it's Lucy Charlie Brown in the football every single day.
5: And growing reaction today to Tennessee Republicans passing a new voting map eradicating the state's lone majority black district. This new map gives the GOP a chance to gain one more House seat in the midterm elections.
9: This is an attempt to take away, to destroy, to silence the black majority community of Memphis. And it is an attempt, and one of the most significant probably since the end of Reconstruction, to take away black political voice in the United States Congress. We have to be honest. This is about white supremacy trying to take hold of 12 to 20 seats in the South, as well as up to 200 seats in the state House and state Senate.
5: California Governor Gavin Newsom is pointing out the pattern in southern states, and protests erupted in Louisiana Friday after redrawing of the congressional map there. Well, here's Newsom's message on that today.
10: It's happening all across the South. It's real. It's what we've been warning against. And only thing that can stop it is you, all of us. Trump and MAGA are also waking all of us up to the reality of what we have to do. And that is to get Speaker Jeffries the gavel this November. We can't give in.
5: We have reporters and analysts ready to discuss all of these new developments, and we will start with MS Now White House reporter Akayla Gardner. So, Akayla, how's the administration responding to these concerns about all the rising costs related to the war in Iran?
11: Well, Alex, the president's response, at least from a messaging standpoint, has really been to use almost reverse psychology on the American public. He has said that gas prices actually aren't that high, that he expected them to be much higher, and that even if the price of a barrel of oil was twice as much as it is now, he says it would all be worth it in order to eliminate Iran as a nuclear threat. And we've seen his aides essentially echo that same rhetoric and say that their hope is that once the Strait of Hormuz is reopened, and hopefully it will be, that business will go back to usual. Take a listen.
12: Well, you know, our expectation is the straits will be open and

0: then there's going to be a gusher of oil coming out and gas prices will head back down. If you look at futures markets where people are trading future gasoline and future oil, then they're expecting that as well. So it's not just, you know, White House talking points. But we understand that right now gas prices are unacceptably high for people, but we think it's a small price to pay in the end for ending this regime that has nuclear weapons pointed at the U.S. and our allies.
1: And we have seen the White House take some practical steps. They've tapped the Strategic Petroleum Reserve. They've also enacted the Defense Production Act. But for so many Americans, this is not a small price to pay, with gas at $4.50, the highest since 2022. And what I've heard from Republican voters and strategists is the messaging out of the White House is out of touch with how everyday Americans are feeling, and it's creating a real vulnerability for the party in this year's midterms.
2: Okay, Kayla, thank you for that report. Let's bring in MS Now's Alex Tabbett from Minneapolis with a closer look at how voters are dealing with the rising costs. So, Alex, how are folks responding to these higher gas prices?
3: Well, Alex, folks are PO'd. Here in Minnesota, the average cost for a gallon of gas is about $4.18 a gallon. That's lower than the national average, but much higher than the $2.90 that it costs for a gallon of gas in Minnesota about a year ago. And it's not just that people's budgets are getting rocked by these prices. It's also the fact that they don't believe that this war, which is, of course, causing these sky-high prices, is coming to an end anytime soon. I want you to hear what some of these voters had to tell us.
4: They have no real goals in this war anymore. You know, the goalposts keep getting pushed farther and farther down. You know, first it was a whole regime change. Now it's just, you know, hopefully just open the strait, and now who knows what their next goal is. So, yeah, it's ridiculous times, too.
3: He said the war is over, but we saw just yesterday the U.S. and Iran strike each other once again. I mean, do you buy what President Trump is selling right now?
5: No, he's a liar through and through. 2016 never should have been elected. Shame on our country.
3: Do you believe that this war is coming to an end anytime soon?
5: No, I don't believe a single word out of Trump's mouth.
3: And Alex, they say it's the hope that kills you, but hope is a scarce commodity here at the gas pump. People are telling me that they're budgeting, they're canceling vacations, they're walking instead of driving, and they're not hopeful that this war and these prices are coming down anytime soon. Alex?
2: Okay. Alex Tabbett, thank you much from Minneapolis. Let's bring in Heather Long, chief economist at Navy Federal Credit Union and author of the Everyday Economics Substack. So, Heather, I mean, we just heard how concerned voters are with affordability. And there's a new poll out from the University of Michigan revealing consumer sentiment has fallen to a record low in May, driven mainly by the high gas prices. So what's your take on these new numbers?
6: Well, it's really sad that this is the lowest since 1952. That survey you flashed up has been going on for that long. So it's really telling. People are more pessimistic right now than during the Great Recession, than during the stagflation of the 1970s. It is hitting hard. And what's really telling in that survey is there's a huge divide between families earning over $100,000 a year and families earning under $100,000. And by the way, about 60% of American households earn under $100,000 a year. And that's the folks that were just being reflected in that last clip. They are getting squeezed right now. This isn't just, I feel bad or I don't like the gas price. You know, we could see it in our data. And just the latest jobs report showed that wages are getting wiped out by inflation now.
2: Wow, gosh, I mean, the lowest in almost 75 years. That is extraordinary with consumer sentiment. What about the U.S. adding 150,000 jobs, of course, in April? That is down from the 185,000 in March, but it is still better than the initial forecast, which had it only at 55,000. Do you see this as a positive or a negative indicator for the economy?
6: I saw it as a little bit of hope. I know it's been hard to find some hope right now. But look, last year, you and I were talking about basically no jobs added in the economy outside of the healthcare field. You know, I called it a hiring recession in 2025. Are things great in 2026? No, it's still really hard to get a job. But the average monthly job gains so far in 2026 are $76,000 a month. Again, not a ton, but it's better than zero. And I was particularly encouraged in this latest report. It's not just healthcare adding jobs. We're starting to see some jobs come back in transportation and warehouse sector, in the hospitality, you know, the restaurants and bars and whatnot, in the retail sector. So there's some green shoots of hope, if you will, here this spring. There's still some pain points. There was a big jump in people who can only find part-time jobs, who want full-time work. The African-American unemployment rate over 7%, young people unemployment rate over 7%. So there's still some pain out there.
2: Let me see if this is another green shoot of hope here, because U.S. jobless claims, they rose last week to 200,000. It, yes, is up from 190,000 a week earlier. But how do you read these numbers, particularly, are they potentially a level of economic health despite all of the economic uncertainty in the Iran war?
6: Yes, it's really been fascinating to see. I mean, the encouraging news is we don't appear to be seeing any layoffs due to the war in Iran. But of course, as we've been talking about, families are getting squeezed. And we were speaking about inflation. We're going to get the new inflation data on Tuesday. And Alex, we're predicting that's going to be around 4%. And wage growth in the past year is only 3.6%. So again, wages are being wiped out by inflation and these soaring gas prices. And that's the clear pain right now. We can see in our data that moderate income families are, particularly those who spend about $1,000 or less a month, they are having to make cutbacks. They are not going out to eat as much. Some of them are spending less on groceries or not doing healthcare needs.
2: Look, well, in terms of consumer spending, that certainly drives growth in the GDP. Do you have any concerns that we could see a drop in the GDP because of lack of spending?
6: Yeah, there's no doubt that this is going to slow down growth this year. We just had a pretty good quarter one, but remember, I call it the split screen economy. Most of the growth that we've seen so far this year is due to the AI boom. It's just mind-boggling numbers. Like you were saying, normally in economics 101, you learn that this is a consumer economy. That's not what's happening in the United States right now. Most of the growth is coming from the AI boom and the data center build out. And only a handful of people feel that. You know, the shareholders of big tech companies are doing really well, but folks in the middle class and moderate income are not seeing a lot of those benefits right now. And so, and I anticipate more belt tightening to come. Half of those larger tax refunds people just got have had to go to higher prices at the pump.
2: Yeah. Well, over the last few months, you've got GOP lawmakers who repeatedly slammed gas prices under former President Biden. They're the ones now echoing the Trump administration's message of patience, everyone. Listen there.
7: I mean, I don't like to brag about all the expensive places I've been, but earlier today, I went to the gas station.
8: Gasoline and diesel fuel and oil is a product of a conflict in Iran.
9: How do you square that patience with impatience with gas prices under Biden when it at times is $3.30, $3.40?
8: I don't have to square anything with you.
10: Americans are not joyful when they go to the gas station and fill up their car.
11: Gas prices at $4.30 national average, do you think the Iran war has gone on long enough?
12: Oh, it's not about how long it goes on. It's about how it ends.
2: Look, Senator Kennedy may not have squared it, but how do you square that reversal?
6: Yeah, well, Republicans are learning just what Democrats learned in 2022 when the gas prices hit $5, which is they go up really fast and they come down very, very slowly. Even if the war in Iran were miraculously to end tomorrow, let's say, it'll likely take months before we really see a lot of relief at the pump. And it's called in economics the rocket and feathers theory. You can use that at your dinner parties tonight. The gas prices, they shoot way up. But the last time when it was $5 in the summer of 2022, we didn't see $4 gas again until the end of the summer after Labor Day. And then it hung around for a long time, around $3.80, $3.90. And unfortunately, we're probably in for something similar.
2: I'm writing down the rockets and feathers. I'm going to sound so smart at dinner with my friends tonight. Thank you very much, Heather Long, for that. Meantime, Democrats are vowing to fight back after the Virginia court decision. So the big question, how? We've got an answer for you in 90 seconds.
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2: A major blow for Democrats in the battle for control of Congress after the Virginia Supreme Court on Friday struck down the state's voter-approved congressional map, potentially erasing Democratic hopes of gaining four House seats and handing Republicans some new momentum in the redistricting war ahead of midterms. Democrats, though, are vowing to fight back.
20: We're going to need nationwide judicial reform. We're going to need nationwide electoral reform. We're going to need nationwide campaign finance reform, which is why we have to take the House back, take the Senate back, keep pressing forward, and then in 2028, take the presidency back as well.
2: Joining me now is Virginia Congressman Suhas Subramaniam. He serves on the Oversight, Science, and Ethics Committees. And welcome back to the show, sir. So we have House Minority Leader Hakeem Jeffries there, saying that Democrats are, quote, exploring all options to overturn this shocking decision, no matter what it takes. What is your response to this setback, and how will the party fight back against Republicans' really nationwide aggressive redistricting push?
21: Let's remember what just happened. We had millions of Virginians come out and vote and approve of this referendum to do mid-decade redistricting. And these red states across the South, they are not asking voters, and they are interrupting elections during early voting to do what they're trying to do. And so we gave it to the people. We said to the people, what do you want to do? And they told us they wanted mid-decade redistricting. That's a problem that the judiciary, an activist judiciary, decides in a 4-3 decision that they know better than not just two general assemblies in Virginia, but the people of Virginia as well. And so we have to understand now what's next and the task at hand. We cannot sit back and be victims of this. We have to push forward this November. If other states can do it, they should do it, other blue states. And then we should look at 2028 and see what we can do ahead of that election, too, because Republicans are moving forward with their plans. They're taking out majority districts. They're taking out the voices of millions of Americans across the country. So we must respond at this point.
2: Are you surprised that a court would overturn the will of the people?
21: I am shocked. I am absolutely dismayed that these four justices of the Supreme Court, a Supreme Court that historically has not wanted to wade into politics and has deferred to voters, decided that they wanted to stretch their logic to come to this conclusion that we should not do this. It's very clear from the decision that these justices simply didn't want to do mid-decade redistricting. And so they found a reason. And if it wasn't this reason, it would have been another reason. And so that's a big problem. One of those justices, the one who wrote the decision, is retiring next year, and good riddance. And I think moving forward, we have to really look at what Republicans are doing to the judiciary at the state and federal level, including the Supreme Court, and Democrats need to respond.
2: So, as you know, the FBI has searched the office and business of Democratic Virginia State Senator Louise Lucas, did that on Wednesday. Officials have so far not named the target of that probe or what it was investigating. Lucas led the effort to redraw the state's congressional maps and alleges the raid was an attempt by the Trump administration to intimidate and silence her. What's your response to all this?
21: When you look at, so they've weaponized the judiciary to overturn the will of the people. They're weaponizing law enforcement to go after Democrats. It was Donald Trump's stated desire to go after Democrats across the country. And I serve on the Oversight Committee, where we've seen historic corruptions, one of the most corrupt administrations in history. And we've seen them look at Democratic corruption instead and turn a blind eye to the corruption happening all across the Trump administration. So this was clearly targeted. Lucas was one of the leaders of this redistricting plan, and so it's not surprising that they would go after her personally. And we're seeing them go after other local Democratic officials across the country, and it's only going to continue unless there's real oversight in Congress and real reforms happening that can put and some sort of check on this administration.
2: Let's pivot, sir, to that newly unsealed note purportedly written by Jeffrey Epstein, which was released by a judge this week. And it reveals defiant language written weeks before his suicide inside a Manhattan federal jail. MS Now has not authenticated the note, but does its release speak to the fact that there are still unknowns about this case? Could it potentially reignite conspiracy theories surrounding Epstein's death and become just yet another distraction?
21: You know, what's concerning is that the Epstein case and every facet around it was never truly investigated. And this was across multiple administrations. And so even his death in prison, his suicide, never really got the attention that it truly needed and deserved. And again, we had it happened under President Trump's first term. And, this is President Trump who was found in the Epstein files and appointed many people who were close to Epstein, including the prosecutor who gave him the sweetheart deal. And so that's why there's a lot of distrust about what comes out. And that's why there's more theories that are coming out. And so that's why the Oversight Committee is vowed to investigate this. Fortunately, Republicans on the Oversight Committee have stopped short of trying to hold the Trump administration accountable. That's why Democrats are pushing them. And we've got a few Republican allies that are helping us push this forward.
2: Commerce Secretary Howard Lutnick, as you know, sat for that closed door interview before the Oversight Committee Wednesday, where Democrats accused him of dodging questions and being dishonest. Take a listen.
0: After what we have seen so far in this transcribed interview, I feel very comfortable saying that Howard Lutnick is a pathological liar who is enabling the most egregious cover-up in American history.
15: Someone obviously got to him from the administration. In fact, he said he talked to people in the administration, and that's why he's changed his tune. It was really embarrassing. It was just contortions and lies and no acknowledgement that he misled the American public.
2: And we want to remind viewers that Lutnick's testimony was not a deposition, but a transcribed off-camera interview. He was not under oath. Lutnick denies any wrongdoing in connection with Epstein's crimes. But if lawmakers don't believe they got honest answers from him, what recourse is there?
21: Well, if he lied to us, he should be held in contempt of Congress. That's what everyone else faces when they lie to Congress as well. And he should as well. But he told us that he only sat down in a room with Jeffrey Epstein once. But then he admitted that he sat down in a room with Jeffrey Epstein with his wife later on. And apparently, according to him, sitting down with Jeffrey Epstein with his wife in the room doesn't count as sitting down with Jeffrey Epstein. It makes no sense. And then he had said in the past that he never visited the island. He admitted it now, but he doesn't remember why, apparently. He remembers things from many years earlier, but he doesn't remember why he went to this island and brought his whole family with him. But he admits that Jeffrey Epstein was a gross person. So it makes no sense that you would bring your family to sit with a gross person who you think was committing crimes. The reality is, it stretches the imagination, the truth of the things that he told us. And certainly as we uncover more information and as we demand more of the Epstein files get released, including the ones that implicate people in the Trump administration, we're going to find out the truth one way or another.
2: Well, Oversight Democrats are holding a hearing Tuesday with Epstein survivors and witnesses in Palm Beach County, where Epstein's crimes came to light more than two decades ago. What should we expect, sir, from this hearing?
21: Well, Melania Trump herself said that she wanted a forum for the survivors to come out and speak. Well, this is one forum, and several have said that they're going to come out and talk about the crimes of Epstein. It's also very important that we have these discussions, not just in the halls of Congress, but in the places where some of these crimes happened. So the oversight Democrats are taking this investigation seriously. We're going to have real hearings. Unfortunately, oversight Republicans are afraid of taping depositions. They're afraid of having real hearings where you can issue subpoenas. And so they are backing off of this investigation while we are pushing forward and demanding the truth.
2: This is a pivot to what the Pentagon did Friday, releasing that new tranche of files related to UFOs. It's following the president's vow to be transparent on the issue. You serve on the Committee on Science, Space and Technology, and you signed a letter calling for its release. Did the release reveal anything new to the public?
21: No, I don't think so. I'm underwhelmed by the release, honestly. Given things that I've heard and things that I've seen, I'd like more to be released. The American people deserve to know what we do have and any sort of evidence of anything we've seen. And so I've learned more from the documentaries, honestly, than I did from this release. So it's sort of like the Epstein files released last year. It's just these transparency releases seem to underwhelm us. And it's just a way of President Trump to say he's following a promise that he made, when reality is it's nowhere close to what he promised.
2: Okay. Congressman Suhas Subramaniam, thank you so much for your time, sir. Meantime, Donald Trump's ballroom project and why at least one Republican says it's his let them eat cake moment.
1: 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We're going for a cruise with some easy listening. 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
2: Today, a new look at the eye-watering cost of securing the newest addition to the White House. An estimate by Senate Republicans puts it at the majority now asking taxpayers for the $1 billion for additional security features for this new ballroom. Meanwhile, President Trump assuring the public the previous $400 million estimate.
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2: We have former communications director for Representative Hakeem Jeffries, Michael Hardaway. Glad to have you both here. So, Matt, you weighed in on this Trump project in your latest article, saying that it is his and Republicans' watch us eat cake moment. What is your advice or message to congressional Republicans who are supporting the construction and this ballooning cost of the ballroom?
7: Yeah, Alex, this is kind of a something that no one wants to talk about, especially Republicans. Except for the fact that the president continues to talk about the ballroom and even the arch at almost every event, even unrelated events. Now we're talking about over $1 billion for funding, for security for this ballroom. Listen, Americans voted in 2024, I would say, for peace and prosperity. Now, flash forward, we have war and continued unaffordability. So in the age of these, again, affordability issues that the American family faces now with rising gas prices, maybe even austerity, you have Republicans who are willing to vote not just for the opulence, but for more influence in D.C. I'm not sure that's the right message we should be sending to voters just months ahead of the midterms. And the Republicans I talk to as well recognize that there are some severe political ramifications, even consequences to this vote.
2: Hey, you know, Josh, my director, can you put back up that graphic when you see the ballroom in perspective with the White House? Just looking at it, the gracious, elegant curves of the White House. Then you have this like ginormous, I don't know, rectangle thing. I mean, it's just too big. And Matt, you have MS Now's Michael Schnell reporting that Republicans, they're keeping their criticisms of the president private. They are working with the White House behind the scenes. They're trying to sort through their grievances. But how long can they keep up the front? Is the fear of Trump publicly condemning them still as real with his current poor polling?
7: Yes. The president's numbers, are circling the drain here, historic lows. Yet he remains the biggest, MAGA remains the biggest political force in the Republican Party. There are a lot, you can ask MTG on the way out the door, some primaries we just had in Indiana, but it's problematic. And as we head into a midterm, this ballroom, listen, there could have been a bipartisan, legitimate conversation about a presidential space to host event. And that bipartisan conversation shields you from some of the political ramifications. But this was the president jettisoning the process and now Republicans enabling some of his worst instincts.
2: Yeah, could have maybe saved the historic East Wing as well. So, Michael, you have Republicans. They are trying to hold the House. And how are they doing so? By trying to gerrymander state congressional maps, right? The latest being Tennessee. That is where the senators there have voted away the only congressional black district and majority seat in the state there. So how much do these efforts hurt overall minority representation in this country?
8: The only way you fix this is that Democrats have to come out in overwhelming numbers in November. In 2018, the last time Democrats took the House, they won 41 seats. And in large part, that was a health care election, very much like this one is, in addition to being a cost of living one. And so the answer to this is they have to come out in overwhelming numbers, and they have to vote heavily in the midterms and in the presidential to be able to turn this around. I mean, it's important for the Congressional Black Caucus to be a powerful voice in Congress. It's important for those numbers to expand. That can only happen when people come out and really vote in large numbers.
2: So analysts had predicted that Democrats could take the House by upwards of 20 to 40 seats. But how much is all of this, this kind of gerrymandering and redistricting, going to cut into the potential for significant, you know, and really Bigfoot kind of wins by Democrats across the country?
8: They'll try to rig the election, but it won't be enough. I think Democrats win, you know, upwards of 25 plus seats. I think in this effort, they still only maybe net 10 to 15 seats overall. And so I think Democrats still win, but it's important for people to come out to make sure that it is overwhelming and that Trump may try to have other states do the same. And it's important that we neutralize that. I'll say one other thing. Maryland can still step up under the leadership of Governor Moore and do something about this. For 2028, you have other states like New Jersey and New York and Oregon and others who must do the same thing to make sure that we have a free and fair election then as well. Hmm.
2: So, Matt, will a better chance of Republicans winning these redrawn districts improve enthusiasm in the voting base to turn out in November?
7: Unclear, but I doubt it. As Michael just said, this is a midterm election. It is largely a referendum, not just on the president, but on the economy. And you have chaos with the president, continued chaos with the president, and continued persistent unaffordability issues in the economy. Michael brought up the 2018 midterm elections. Democrats won 41 seats. We had a phenomenal, arguably one of the greatest economies our country has ever seen. Yet we Republicans, got crushed in those elections. So no one is looking for in the Republican Party is looking forward to a strong midterm here. Quite the opposite. The joke yesterday was great. Now we get to lose with the old map.
2: You know, Michael, Kentucky Representative Thomas Massie, he made a pretty stunning revelation this week a bit earlier. It was about a rift. It was a rift between the president and Colorado Representative Lauren Boebert. Let's listen to what he said. Here it is.
9: They took her into the Situation Room and tried to whip her into taking her name off of the discharge petition.
10: Over Epstein,
9: yep. And then the president vetoed a bill that would have brought water to a large portion of Colorado.
10: Over Epstein.
9: And this isn't even, at this point, it's not just about Lauren Boebert. Why are people in Colorado deprived of water? Because their representative wants to expose a sex trafficking ring.
2: Look, MS Now, we can't confirm this was, of course, the exact thinking behind the president's veto of this project. But what are your thoughts on this overall? And do you think this is part of the president's retribution efforts? Does it fall into that category for you?
8: Yes, but it's always who Donald Trump has been. It's the fable of the frog and the scorpion. Donald Trump was always going to sting the people who support him when they no longer follow whatever he wants them to do. The reality is that there are some serious allegations in these Epstein files, only half of which we've seen so far. And so we need a transatlantic investigation. These crimes involve people from around the world. And I think many governments in the West should come together and have a real investigation to get to the bottom of this. We've not done that domestically, but that should also happen internationally.
2: Okay. Michael Hardaway and Matthew Bartlett. Gentlemen, thank you both so much. Meantime, satellite images reveal something new over Iran and one state paying a steeper price for war.
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2: New satellite images show a suspected oil spill near Iran's main oil hub of Karg Island. It is the largest spill captured since the start of the war and the disruption of global oil prices. Well, oil prices today put West Texas crude at $94.68 a barrel. And AAA says the average price for a gallon of regular gas today is $4.53.
30: We are embroiled in multiple armed conflicts, including an illegal war in Iran that has already cost the lives of thousands of civilians, 13 service members, and hundreds of our proud men and women in service who've been severely injured. And oil and gas prices are sky high right now.
2: MS Now reporter Laura Hafley joins me from El Segundo, California. That's where average gas prices are closer to $6.15 per gallon of regular. Yikes. By the way, I was in L.A. earlier this week. I filled up my son's car. Ouch. I mean, it was a lot. So what are you hearing about how global disruption is affecting the U.S., Laura?
1: Alex, that's quite the gift from a good mom, because that's an expensive gas price for sure. You must be a happy son. But look, I got to go inside of Chevron's oil refinery in El Segundo, California. They're refining 12 million gallons of oil per day. And I got to learn for myself from the source why it is so difficult for California especially to get oil, and why in part it's contributing to these gas prices. Look behind me here for a second. I'll take your six... and I'll raise you $6.49 per gallon for regular. And look at that diesel cost, $7.59 for diesel. This is why California drivers are so frustrated. Take a look.
3: With the halt at the Strait of Hormuz, the U.S. oil supply gap is here. And Californians could soon face the worst supply crisis in the U.S. And at Chevron's Southern California refinery, we saw it for ourselves.
1: Right now, I'm literally standing on the edge of the Chevron oil refinery right along the El Segundo coast. You see those oil tankers out there? Right now, they're piping crude oil through the water into the refinery. But the only difference, there's not a single gallon of Middle Eastern oil on board.
3: 60% of its crude oil comes from overseas, and critically, 25% of its gasoline and 20% of its jet fuel. And while oil can move freely across most of the U.S., in California, it cannot. The massive web of pipelines carrying crude oil and fuel across state lines can't come into California, in part because of mountain ranges, desert, and of course, politics. That's because of a century-old law, the Jones Act, requiring vessels shipping oil between U.S. ports to be American-owned, crude, and built, making it cheaper for California to import oil from Asia or the Middle East. The Trump administration has issued a temporary waiver allowing for lenience on the act, but it may be too little too late. So the company's leaning into alternative markets as far away as Brazil and Venezuela.
4: We've had to be flexible in the locations that we bring crude in from and the types of crudes that we bring in to process.
3: Not a long-term solution, because without competition from the Middle East, prices could go up.
1: They're actually refining 12 million gallons per day of crude oil. They're doing it behind me here, making critical products like gasoline and jet fuel.
3: That's equivalent to one-third of LAX's jet fuel, and enough for one in four vehicles driving through Southern California.
1: I want to give you a little more perspective here of just how much trouble California could be in. I just heard from Chevron. They told me that that refinery, let's say an oil tanker pulls up, on average, that oil tanker only lasts them 1 week. So they already have limited access to oil. They go through those tankers quickly. So this is a serious issue. And my biggest takeaway from my reporting is politics has really caused California to seemingly be unprepared for this moment. Alex.
2: Okay, heck of a report. Thank you very much, Laura Haefeli from El Segundo. Why one of the president's big dreams might be coming true sooner than expected.
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2: With the nation's 250th birthday just 2 months away, the president's pet projects are moving at what a White House spokesman tells the New York Times is Trump speed. The administration bypassed oversight of his latest project to turn the Lincoln Memorial reflecting pool blue, according to new reporting from the Times. It invoked an exemption meant for urgent situations and gave a $6.9 million no-bid contract to his former pool guy at one of his golf courses. Meanwhile, the Qatari-gifted jet that Donald Trump plans to temporarily use as Air Force One is getting painted red, white, and blue. The president says it is set to be ready by July 4th. Joining me now, we have Tim O'Brien, Senior Executive Editor, Bloomberg Opinion, MS Now Political Analyst as well. So welcome, Tim. So look, the painting of this pool, it is just another example of the president bypassing oversight and laws to get a pet construction project done quickly. I mean, do you remember how shocked people were when the historic White House East Wing was suddenly bulldozed? So why is he avoiding public scrutiny if he is confident his projects are so beautiful and fabulous, as he might put it, for the country?
24: Well, I think the most charitable interpretation is that he just wants to move quickly and he doesn't want to be encumbered by regulations, by other people's input, by other people's taste. Trump has a very idiosyncratic, peculiar dose of bad taste in much of the stuff that he builds, and he likes to do it on his own. I think the more critical observation is, where's the money going? You know, if you look at the East Wing project, that began, when he decided to turn it into a new mega ballroom, it was going to be $250 million. It was going to be privately funded. Taxpayers wouldn't pay a dime. And they set up some sort of a structure to receive those funds. And in the months since, the price tag has escalated into the high hundreds of millions. It's now $1 billion. Estimates and taxpayers are going to be on the hook for it. according to a new bill moving through Congress. Well, what happened to the original money, you know, that was raised to pay for this privately and in everything else he's touching? His presidential library in Florida, the triumphal arch he wants to build a memorial bridge. Even the contract for painting the reflecting pool. There is this whiff of grift around all of it that somehow the money, it's not just a monument to himself, which is troubling enough. It's not skirting the interests of the American people, which is troubling enough. But there also is this suggestion or at least a very strong indication that some of the money is channeling it back into Trump or his friends' pockets, which is also a problem.
2: Well, that latter point, friends' pockets, apparently that $6.9 million no-bid contract goes to his former pool guy at one of his golf courses. So to that point, you have the Qatari plane, which has raised serious ethical and legal questions over violating the Constitution's emoluments clause when accepting gifts from a foreign country. But Trump defends his action, saying this one is going to save Americans their taxpayer dollars. The Wall Street Journal reports, though, this so-called palace in the sky, that's going to keep its lavish interior. The $400 million U.S. taxpayer dollar spent on modifying the plane, that all went towards security measures. I mean, it's Air Force One, right? You've got to have them. So what do we know for certain? I mean, is it guaranteed that Donald Trump is going to put this plane, once he leaves office, into a library? Because there's been question about where that library will be. Will it be built big enough to house a plane? Or might he still just use it to fly around?
24: I suspect he will use it to continue to fly around, probably until he passes, at which point maybe it'll end up in a library. But I think his designs on this is to use it until he can't use it anymore. And it, again, in this case, it's not simply taxpayers being put on the hook to upgrade a plane for his use as president and ultimately his personal use. It's also he's accepting a gift from a foreign government that has national security concerns that present themselves in a region in which we are in a war. Everyone is scrambling to get the favor of the United States, not just militarily, but technologically. And Trump is skirting every kind of guardrail you would want around the White House. So something that appears to be a bribe isn't, in fact, a bribe. And that's certainly what this jet represents.
2: Let me quickly ask you about Trump Media and Technology Group, of course, the owner of Truth Social, announcing this week it lost over $400 million in the first quarter of this year. DJT is now trading at under $9 a share. That's down about 30% in this year. Their businesses span kind of a weird mix of social media, cryptocurrency, and a $6 billion bet on nuclear fusion. But what does this tell you, Tim? Is Truth Media failing?
24: It certainly appears to be failing. Devin Nunes is not going to have a job as a CEO much longer. He didn't come into that job with any of the kind of requisite background to be the CEO of a company like this. Donald Trump has never had his hands on a publicly traded company that didn't end up in some sort of financial trouble ever over the last several decades. Anyone who invested money in Trump Media this go around has lost the lion's share of their money. Even going if they invested it in several years ago, there was a period when people got in early, made money. But that's no longer true either. And certainly people who bought this stock when Trump got inaugurated have been taken to the cleaners. It doesn't have a viable business model, and it's evident in the numbers.
2: Tim O'Brien, we'll have you back again because there'll certainly be more to discuss. Thank you. The two words from Pope Leo that sums up Marco Rubio's awkward visit.
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7: Appearing to be in waiting mode for Iran's response to the latest U.S. proposal to end the war.
9: I mean, we're expecting a response from them. We'll see what the response entails. The hope is it's something that it can put us into a serious process of negotiation. Obviously, we've seen the reporting overnight that Iran has established or trying to establish some agency that's going to control traffic in the straits. That would be very problematic. That would actually be unacceptable. We're the normalizing of their controlling of international waterway is both illegal and it's just something that's unacceptable. And the world has to start asking itself, what is it willing to do if Iran tries to normalize a control of an international waterway?
7: The tenuous ceasefire appeared to be holding today after the U.S. struck two empty Iranian oil tankers on Friday and had several other exchanges of fire over the past few days.
10: Okay, they didn't have a nuclear weapon, and now they're off the negotiating table, and they've found a leverage point, and that leverage point is the Strait of Hormuz. So right now, all this fight over getting in negotiations, and you're absolutely right, Trump is lying about this every other day, and I can't believe that Wall Street and the media keep falling for it. I mean, it's Lucy Charlie Brown in the football every single day. We have a deal. Yeah. Iran is capitulating.
7: Meanwhile, Israel today carried out a wave of strikes in Lebanon as clashes with Hezbollah intensified despite a U.S. brokered ceasefire reached last month. At least seven people, including a child, were killed in one strike. We have a number of reporters and analysts in place. They're ready to go over all of these new and developing storylines. So let's go to MS Now contributor Inzamam Rashid in Dubai. Inzamam, you have Donald Trump saying that the tenuous ceasefire with Iran is holding despite that exchange of fire in the Strait of Hormuz. What is the status of Trump's proposal for a peace talk agenda?
11: Well, the status is that another day has gone by and Iran is yet to respond to that U.S. Plan for peace as a result of this conflict. Iran was supposed to respond on Thursday. That's what the Pakistanis were suggesting to me. And then when they didn't do that, well, on Friday, Marco Rubio and President Trump were pretty confident that they'd get a response by then, and they were hoping that it would be a serious response to that peace plan. That didn't come. And then throughout the day today, I've been trying to get an answer from the Pakistanis, and I just spoke to some of my sources who are linked with the negotiations in Pakistan just before I came on air with you, Alex, and they seemed positive that a response

0: is coming from Iran. I just don't think they're quite clear exactly when that may be. And I think there's two points here. One is Iran could potentially be delaying this, trying to push America as far as they possibly can, given the fighting that we've seen over the last few days, particularly over the Strait of Hormuz. We saw that Iran targeted a couple of U.S. Navy warships. We also saw the U.S. retaliate by targeting many parts of the coast of Iran. And, of course, the U.S. blockade very much remains in the Strait of Hormuz. Around 58 vessels or so now have either been redirected or intercepted by the U.S. Navy on the Strait of Hormuz. And that's a real sticking point for Iran. They've said all along that they won't come to the negotiation table as long as the blockade remains in the Strait of Hormuz. And remember, it was Project Freedom, which went on for a few days before President Trump made that 180 and decided to pause it as a result of discussions from Pakistanis, maybe even Saudi Arabia as well, which has now led Iran potentially open to having talks. And then on the other hand, you've maybe got Iran actually just saying, let's just wait a little bit. Let's put a bit of pressure on before we actually come to the table. But we will think hard and long about what we can reply to, whether this idea of the nuclear capabilities is on the table. Is that something that Iran can come and have a discussion about? It's the whole reason that the US and Israel went to war in the first place. So right now, the ball's in Iran's court. All eyes are on Iran. We're waiting for them to come up with a response. But finally, just remember, this is the pre-proposal to any in-person negotiations taking place. So we're a long way off before any conclusive ending to this war, Alex.
1: Okay. Inzamam Rashid, as always, many thanks, my friend from Dubai. Let's bring in MS Now White House reporter Akayla Gardner. So, Akayla, we are looking at a photo, rather a live picture, I should say, of Donald Trump. And it looks like, I don't know who's next to him. I thought that was Eric for a moment, but I may be mistaken. Oh, no, I'm told that's right. That is Eric. He's there in Virginia, Sterling, Virginia, his golf course there for that LEAF golf tournament. But we know that the White House has been defending, Akayla, the exchange of fire with Iran in the middle of a declared ceasefire. I mean, is that the reality of it?
2: I mean, that's what the administration is claiming. They're claiming that their strikes have been carried out in self-defense. And just to recap what's happened over the last couple days, Iran actually targeted three U.S. Navy destroyers. They were thankfully escorted out of the strait into the Gulf of Oman unscathed. And later, Iran launched missile and drone attacks on the UAE, injuring three civilians. And then the U.S. responded, carrying out counterstrikes on two key ports near the Strait of Hormuz. But we're hearing from the U.S. that they will carry out counterstrikes again if Iran threatens its service members in the future. I want you to take a listen to Secretary Marco Rubio.
3: What you saw yesterday was U.S. destroyers moving through international waters being fired upon by the Iranians, and the U.S. responded defensively to protect itself. That's what you saw. The red line is clear. They threaten Americans, they're going to get blown up. I mean, that's how much clearer can you be than that? If you fire on, if you are a missile launching guy, whatever they call that job, and you're sitting there and you fire a missile at the United States and we saw you fire it, we're going to hit you. Of course we are.
2: Now, the president says the ceasefire remains in effect, but something that's important to note is Iran this week announced a new agency that seeks to control traffic through the Strait of Hormuz and actually charge tolls, which is really the area that we're seeing most of this fighting happen. And we've heard from U.S. officials that is really an unacceptable outcome to them. And this has long been the fear from allies around the world that now that Iran sees that it has this capability to control the Strait of Hormuz, it's a point of leverage that they could continue to use potentially for years going forward, frankly, on any world power.
1: Yeah. Okay. Thank you very much, Akayla Gardner from the White House for that. Joining me now, we have Politico China correspondent Phelim Kim and former CIA senior intelligence officer Mark Polymeropoulos. He is an MS Now national security and intelligence analyst. So welcome to both of you. Mark, is Iran strategically making the U.S. wait for an answer? I mean, how does that make this administration look?
4: Well, Alex, you know, it remains to be seen. You know, on the one hand, they could be doing what they do quite well, which is kind of this delay. This is a negotiating tactic. You know, we were supposed to get an answer to this, this, you know, supposed MOU which would, in essence, be a ceasefire, extension of the ceasefire. It's not an end of the war. But we haven't received that now for, what, 2 or 3 days. And so this could be part of normal Iranian behavior. But on the other hand, it also could be a reflection of a divide within the Iranian leadership. And there's been reports in the media that U.S. intelligence, that might have some truth to it, whether it's the supreme leader who has been injured, whether it's difficulty getting messages to him. Mm-hmm. Look, mm-hmm. Israelis in the U.S. have been trying to kill the Iranian leadership, so that would make some sense, too. So we're not entirely sure. It's a little bit clouded, the picture. But the bottom line is, you know, we are in this wait and see mode. And it's very clear to me that President Trump does not want to restart the war. You know, Dan Kane, the chairman of the Joint Chiefs of Staff, says, you know, this tit for tat, these strikes back and forth, you know, don't kind of reach above the threshold of breaking the ceasefire agreement. But that ultimately is up to President Trump. And he easily could have said that they certainly have reached that point. But to me, again, he does not seem to want to. He wants to give the diplomacy a bit more of a chance. And we're in this wait and see mode now.
1: Yeah. Milan, what do you see as the biggest hurdle to a peace deal right now?
5: I mean, essentially, to use the president's words, the Iranians are holding all the cards here. They understand that they control the state of Hormuz, that the U.S. has limited ability to roll that back without risking ground troops, without putting more of their forces at risk. And they know that this conflict and the paralysis in the Hormuz Strait has become a running sore on the face of this presidency that's bleeding into other aspects of the presidency and is damaging the president and its domestic agenda. Sky-high gas prices, spiked inflation. This war is very unpopular. The Iranians know it, and they're playing for time and likely savoring this moment.
1: So, Mark, key points of the administration's one-page proposal reportedly include ending restrictions on the Strait of Hormuz, lifting Iranian sanctions, and Iran halting nuclear enrichment for 12 to 15 years and allowing UN inspections. Now, of course, the Strait was open to shipping before the war began. But is this proposal meaningfully different from the Obama nuclear deal that Trump backed out of in 2018?
4: Well, Alex, this is something that, of course, is going to drive President Trump crazy because we're all going to go back and ask that very same question over and over again. And don't forget, a lot of the criticism from the right about the Obama deal was that it did not address Iranian support to proxy forces, didn't address the Iranian ballistic missile program. And it looks like these are not on the table for discussion now as well. So you do have to come back to that notion. You know, wait a second. Is this just kind of a JCPOA 2.0? Perhaps it will be stronger. But at the end of the day, it doesn't address kind of fundamental concerns that many on the right had. And let's not also forget, it doesn't address what Donald Trump back in January talked about was the issue of regime change. About, you know, he told the Iranian protesters on the streets, 20 to 40,000 who were killed, that help was on its way. And in effect, if there was some type of deal just relating to the nuclear program, that would entail sanctions relief, which could actually strengthen the hardliners and end up hurting any kind of future protest movement. So a lot to be said for this 14-point plan. Again, it's a one-pager, but it doesn't address really key issues that the right has just absolutely lambasted Obama for. And here we are once again, perhaps on a, you know, JCPOA 2.0, 2.5.
1: So it's essentially the same question to you, Phelim. Does this proposal impose stronger restrictions potentially on the Iranian regime than the JCPOA? I mean, Mark has said, I think quite aptly, that, you know, it'll drive Donald Trump nuts if people are constantly comparing what he ends up producing to what Barack Obama did. But do you get the sense that Trump doesn't care about the details? He just wants a deal that he can attach his name to and then declare a victory.
5: Look, this is a memorandum of understanding. This is not a deal. This memorandum of understanding is the beginning of talking about a deal. What is the president trying to do? He's trying to buy time. Why is he trying to buy time? In 5 days, he goes to Beijing to meet with China's leader, Xi Jinping. He doesn't want to have the split screen optics, very awkward, of on one side, him toasting champagne with Xi Jinping, on the other side, attacks on a U.S. destroyer in the Strait of Hormuz. He wants to keep things calm and steady and maybe help, and maybe push, prod, beg Beijing to rein in their ally in the Gulf, Iran, to sort of to accept something that is more stable and long term. But for now, this is strictly a sort of a placeholder time buying effort to keep things stable and to keep things from blowing up again. It's not going to solve any problems.
1: Mark, the Washington Post reports a confidential CIA analysis finds that Iran can survive the blockade on the Strait of Hormuz for at least 4 months before facing severe economic pain. That contradicts the Trump administration's claims that Tehran is on the verge of collapse. Why the underestimation? Are you surprised the Iranian regime has been so resilient?
4: Well, look, you know, the Iranians took 200,000 casualties in the Iran-Iraq war. I mean, the idea of Iranian resiliency, I think that is something that a lot of us who served and followed the Middle East certainly understand. I think one of the things with this, these media reports about U.S. intelligence estimates, given kind of this longer time frame, is were these briefed to President Trump? You know, he gets the presidential daily brief. You would assume that these things should have been passed on by his national security team. Yet we've seen time and again, even including things such as the ballistic missile inventory still being, 40-50% intact. These seem to contradict statements coming from the administration. So I do go back to, is the intelligence community being listened to? Are they briefing Trump? But ultimately, if there was to be any type of solution that would be favorable to the United States, favorable to Donald Trump, it would entail kind of this economic pain. We would have to outlast the Iranians. 4 to 5 months doesn't seem unreasonable to me. That would entail, though, of course, economic pain for the United States economy. And I'm not sure Trump has the patience for that.
1: Yeah, political pain as well as we approach the midterm. So, Phelim, this China summit, it was postponed, rather, for over a month because of the war. And Trump and Xi originally were set to discuss Taiwan, farm and industrial trade, artificial intelligence, and other items. But will the war overtake these discussions? And if it does, who is the advantage?
5: Oh, absolutely. I mean, the Iran war really and the domestic damage that it's doing to the president has really upended the power dynamic between these two leaders. Essentially, President Trump is going to Beijing cap in hand, and he wants help. Number one, he wants help with Iran. He wants Xi Jinping to lean on Iran to move towards some kind of meaningful ceasefire that opens up the strait and so things can go back to pre-war status, number one. Number two, he wants trade deals. He wants to come home. He needs a win. He needs a domestic win at this point. So he needs to come home with trade deals, massive purchases of soybeans and Boeings, and maybe some investment commitments from Beijing to show that his presidency still is successful. He is still a good leader. He needs a win in Beijing, and he's kind of have to beg for it from Xi Jinping.
1: Is he going to get a win?
5: Well, China wants to maintain. China has meager ambitions. It wants to maintain the status quo it has that it brokered back in October in South Korea with the president, which basically they stopped punching each other in the face in terms of their trade disagreements. So it wants to maintain that stability. Other than that, they don't have particularly ambitious goals. They just want to maintain the peace and be able to maintain normal and reasonable trade relations, predictability above anything else.
1: Okay, Phelim and Mark, I predict you'll both be back on the show. Just saying. Thank you very much.
5: Thank you.
1: Meantime, Minnesotans sound off on the cost of war and the price of gas. We're back in 90 seconds.
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1: As U.S. officials await a response from Iranian officials to President Trump's peace deal, the ceasefire is under new strain after the U.S. and Iran exchanged fire near the Strait of Hormuz. Meanwhile, the stretched-out war is hiking up gas prices for Americans who are starting to doubt it could end soon, despite the administration's assurances.
12: We'll see what happens. Look, they have no military. They have not a lot left. We'll see what happens. I think we're doing very well. Iran is seeming to be coming along very well. Militarily, very good. We'll see whether or not they can get there.
1: Joining me from Minneapolis is MSNBC's Alex Tabbett for the very latest on how some voters are feeling about these ever-increasing gas prices. Can't imagine there are a lot of smiles coming your way when you ask about it, Alex. But are they buying in general the Trump administration's promises, hey, the war is nearly over, so gas prices are then going to drastically drop?
13: Well, it's the only thing that people are buying here is gas, very expensive gas at that. The average price for a gallon of gas here in the state of Minnesota is $4.18 per gallon. That's lower than the national average, which is about $4.53 a gallon, but much higher than what it was a year ago here in the state, $2.93 a gallon. Now, I've been speaking to voters at the pump, asking if they believe that President Trump is the right man for this job, to end this war, to lower these prices. I want you to hear what they had to say about President Trump's leadership right now.
14: I think he's just going to make it get worse and worse. Like, he does not seem to care. He doesn't really take it serious. In my opinion, he's not taking it serious at all. He acts like it's a joke. I don't see it improving. I would love for it to, but I don't see it improving.
13: Is there anything that you could do or say that would make you lose your support for him?
15: No, there's nothing he can do or say to make me lose the support for him. I believe in him 100%. He's a good man. And he says what he means. He does what he means. He's done so many things more than any other president. Why do you think they're trying to kill him? Because they know he's going to get it done. Just give the man some time.
13: And Alex, I have spent an ungodly amount of time at gas stations around the country, here in Minnesota, in Florida, in Alabama. And that man that you just heard from, Dennis Lee Castile, he's a 67-year-old truck driver. He voted for President Trump three times in the last three presidential elections. And he's emblematic of a voter who I've been meeting time and time again in these states, who is not happy about these prices, who's frustrated. But it is going to take so, so much more in order for him to lose his support for President Trump.
1: Alex. It is an interesting perspective. Alex Tabbett, thank you very much for that and for the ungodly amount of time that you've been spending in gas stations around the country. I appreciate that, my friend. Let's go now to breaking news on that hantavirus-stricken cruise ship. In just a matter of hours, a team from the CDC will greet the 17 Americans stuck on board that ship once it arrives to the Canary Islands. The State Department will then send the group to the National Quarantine Unit in Nebraska. And here's what the unit's medical director says they can expect once they check in.
16: Each individual will have their own room. Each of the rooms looks very much like a hotel room, with the addition of availability of Wi-Fi, of exercise equipment. As far as the quarantine period, when they're going through their daily stay with us, it's pretty much like staying in a hotel room with delivery of food.
1: MSNBC reporter Maya Eaglin is tracking today's developments. You know, Maya, as I was listening to that, I realized it sounded an awful lot about what quarantines during the COVID pandemic sounded like, those situations. I know people that were in them. But nonetheless, let's talk about what happens next for this group of Americans. And just how serious is this hantavirus?
2: Yeah, Alex, so there was actually a phone call members from the CDC and HHS had with journalists and members of the press earlier today. They said there are no passengers currently on the ship who have any type of symptoms of hantavirus. And those 17 Americans will be sent to that facility in Nebraska for monitoring. They are hoping to work with both federal and local state health officials to make sure that they are watching for any potential future symptoms, because with hantavirus, those symptoms can come in the coming days. It could be weeks for them to actually show up. Hantavirus can be very serious and a lot of times fatal. I spoke with one survivor. Her name is Debbie Zapirian. She contracted the virus back in 2011. I want to play some of our conversation, what she said she went through, and also her thoughts on seeing this all in the news right now. Take a listen.
17: I was in the ER four times, and the fourth time, my husband took me, and I don't have any recollection. I guess I had a fever of 104. I flatlined twice. The cruise ship people, they're lucky in a way to know what it is, and it was contained. My treatment was delayed because nobody knew what it was.
2: So Debbie was living and working on a ranch, and her medical team was able to trace the hantavirus back to a chicken coop she was in. Some of those early symptoms, fatigue, fever, headaches, dizziness, and chills. While Debbie was in the hospital, there's no treatment for hantavirus, so all they could do was try and monitor her symptoms. Alex?
1: Extraordinary. Flatlining twice, too. Quite frightening. All right, Maya Eaglin, thank you for that. Next, the story about the unusual use of lie detector tests at the FBI.
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1: In an MS Now exclusive, FBI Director Kash Patel has ordered polygraph tests of more than two dozen former and current members of his staff, according to two people briefed on the matter. This comes just weeks after The Atlantic released a bombshell article in which several insiders described the FBI director as...
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1: Defamation lawsuit against the publication. Let's bring in Miles Taylor, former Department of Homeland Security Chief of Staff and spokesperson. Miles, my friend, so the MS Now report details a panicked Kash Patel who walled himself off from some senior bureau leaders this week. First of all, how unusual is it for an FBI director to subject his subordinates to lie detector tests, polygraphs? And how could this affect the bureau's culture and productivity?
6: Well, Alex, it's extremely unusual. I mean, I've worked with multiple FBI directors, Christopher Wray, James Comey when he was FBI director, Andrew McCabe when he was acting FBI director. I don't remember a single episode of any of them ordering their subordinates to go through lie detector tests, and certainly not for something that was related to personal conduct. I mean, this is genuinely unprecedented, and some would say it's a weaponization of his authorities. I mean, we're talking about two dozen plus senior staff, according to that MS Now report. That doesn't strike me as leadership or an attempt to protect national security. That does very much strike me, Alex, like paranoia. It also suggests, Alex, that the director of the FBI doesn't trust the bureau that he's currently running. And that's a concern. If he doesn't trust the bureau he's running, if he's paranoid about the people around him, that's bad for him and that's bad for us. And some people would say this sort of echoes Herbert Hoover era tactics. Hoover, who was a famously paranoid FBI director.
1: So MS Now, Miles, is also reporting FBI agents are investigating Atlantic reporter Sarah Fitzpatrick, who wrote the story of Patel's alleged heavy drinking and erratic behavior. Is there merit anywhere to this probe? I mean, because the article does not reference or disclose any state secrets or classified information. To your point, it is a analysis of personal behavior.
6: Yeah, Alex, look, the FBI director is using federal law enforcement to chase down reporters, allegedly to chase down reporters who wrote about his drinking. And the follow-on report to that Atlantic article was about how Patel was even producing custom bourbon bottles with his name on them that he was handing out to employees to go along with what appears to be a custom enemies list. That's not law enforcement at all. That seems very much like intimidation. Now, of course, I have to say that the FBI denies that there is that report. But, you know, MS Now sources, Carol Lennox sources indicate that individuals who are on that counterintelligence team, those, you know, counterespionage teams within the Bureau and internal affairs are the ones charged with looking into this. That's very, very serious. And it does smack of intimidation. Remember, Alex, as this story broke, it was also reported that Patel had agents potentially potentially trying to tail that reporter and look into that reporter's movements, which sparked enough worry. And it sounds like agents within the Bureau are worried about this effort to intimidate a reporter. You got to put that into the broader context, too, Alex, namely that this administration has already had journalists arrested, has already conducted raids on journalists' home, and has retracted long-standing DOJ guidance not to conduct such tactics during investigations by going after reporters. So this is another precedent-shattering action.
1: Okay, couple things, though. The FBI denies that there's any sort of a criminal investigation going on into Sarah Fitzpatrick, and also those bourbon bottles. The FBI is defending Patel, saying, hey, he followed all applicable ethical guidelines. But yeah, the optics aren't great as he faces accusations of excessive drinking. You have been part of a Trump administration. How much more bad press can Patel weather before President Trump decides he's too much of a liability?
6: Alex, I think it's remarkable that he's made it this far, genuinely. And if there's one thing that the president doesn't tolerate, it's excessive drinking. Now, we could talk about the irony behind that, given many of the other extreme actions this administration has taken. And so a lot of folks have speculated that these drinking claims about Cash Patel would put him in a difficult situation. Also, recall Cash Patel, binge drinking a beer in the locker room, with Olympians, and that news coverage was also. Yeah, people reported that that was frustrating to the president. I think it's remarkable he's hung on this long. There was, of course, reporting that the president was close to replacing Patel. I would be very surprised if he makes it through the summer.
1: Okay. Never at a loss of things to discuss with you, my friend. So I'll see you again soon, Miles Taylor. Thank you.
6: Thanks, Alex.
1: Democrats, with a real shot to take over the Senate after the midterms and what happened in one state this week, could make it real.
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1: Now to Ohio politics. The results of the primaries there are setting up what are expected to be some pretty tight races in a state widely considered a Republican stronghold. So in November, former Republican presidential candidate Vivek Ramaswamy will face off against Democrat Amy Acton for the governor's office. And Republican incumbent John Husted will face off against former Senator Sherrod Brown for the open Senate seat. Well, joining me now is MS Now political analyst and former Ohio governor, our friend John Kasich. Welcome back to the show. Let's start with the gubernatorial race, something you're, of course, very familiar with. It has been 15 years since you unseated Ohio's last Democratic governor, Ted Strickland. Does Amy Acton, who served as the state's COVID czar, I guess that's what you call her, does she have a good shot at breaking the GOP streak?
35: I don't think so. I just don't. And look, remember, when I'm on the air here, I'm an umpire. I just call them like balls and strikes and how I see it. Look, she's just not going to have the money, and he's going to have a lot of money. And money in this day and age is the thing that dominates. And in this case, I mean, it could be, you know, relatively close, but I don't expect that she can win.
1: I love it when you're an umpire. That's exactly the role we want you to play. So the Senate race, that's going to be closely watched because it is going to play a key role in which party controls the upper chamber. Both candidates have won this seat before. Does Democrat Sherrod Brown have the edge because of the political environment nationally? Look, he's got the name recognition, too, and that helped him win Tuesday's primary easily.
35: Well, he was going to win the primary. He didn't have any competition at all in the primary. I think it's going to be very close, and they're going to spend so much money. I would expect that between these two candidates, you know, they're probably both going to approach somewhere close to $100 million. It's going to be an unbelievable race out here. Yeah, they're going to have a lot of money. And I just read that Husted was promised $40 million by one group. There'll be a lot of dark money and your regular money and PAC money and all this other stuff. So, yeah, it's going to be very expensive. And then the question is going to be, how do people feel when we get to November? How do they feel about the pocketbook? I still think it's going to be extremely close. Part of the challenge for John Husted is he's got the problems of incumbency, but he doesn't have the advantages because he was appointed. But can he work hard and can he? And he's a hard worker. He's not going to leave any stone unturned. And, you know, and Sherrod Brown's a wily guy, and we'll have to see how the issues play out. But it'll be extremely close. I think we'll be watching that one, Alex, late into the night. Thank you.
1: But doesn't Sherrod Brown have significantly more name recognition?
35: Well, you know, what $100 million can buy you is instant name recognition. So he's better known. Husted is not that well known, but he will be. And Husted is now on the air. Sherrod is, he's going to have a lot of money, too. So I just can't give it to anybody right now. I think it's extremely close. And if you look at the polls, they're all within the margin of error.
1: Okay. So the Trump effect is working its magic across the Ohio border in Indiana. That is where five incumbent Republican state senators who pushed back on the administration's redistricting request lost their primaries Tuesday to Trump-backed candidates. Two others survived. But that was in the primary. Both Ramaswamy and Husted, they have been endorsed by the president. Is that going to help or hurt them in the general election, given independents' recent polling, which gives the president really low marks?
35: Well, you know, look, the issue, Alex, the big issue that they're all across this country that Republicans are going to face is, are they enthusiastic? Are they going to get out and vote? The Democrats are fired up and they're ready to get out there and vote. And the question is, what about the Republican? The Republican base? Yeah, Trump will help with the Republican base. But what about those that are not too excited about Trump and certainly the independents? So, you know, my sense is that it can help with that base, but the Democrats are fired up and they're ready to go. And I think that's such a big advantage when it comes to an election. Who's going to get out there and do their thing? And that's a big deal.
1: What about the extensive redistricting battle? Because that is creating uncertainty big time ahead of the midterms. You have Ohio, which passed its final congressional map in October last year. And since then, nearly a dozen other states have followed suit. So what is your reaction to all of this? Is this going to be the new norm now? Political parties gerrymandering anytime they want to give it a shot?
35: Well, I hate that, Alex, right? It creates the cynicism in the mind of the voters, and it's just a terrible thing. However, let me just say that Democrats are wringing their hands over the Supreme Court decision in Virginia. Mm-hmm, and you know, and now people are speculating, well, you know, are they going to be able to still win? I believe they're going to win the midterms. I believe that they will win the House of Representatives. And I think that these discussions here about this seat here and that seat there, I think it's fundamentally on the margin. I do believe that the Democrats are still in a good position to win. And again, it's all about enthusiasm, which I think their voters are enthusiastic. So, you know, while this was a blow to them in Virginia, I to some degree think Democrats are kind of overreacting to this. When I talk to folks that look at this all the time, which I do all the time, I just think there's just too much for the Republicans to overcome for the House.
1: Mm. President Trump certainly struggling to repair his relationship with religious voters after a string of controversies. There's that new poll. It's from Washington Post, ABC News, and Ipsos, which shows 41% of those surveyed have positive views of Pope Leo, of course, whom Trump has publicly criticized. Secretary of State Marco Rubio met with the Pope on Thursday in what appeared to be an attempt to smooth things over. What is your reaction to all of this?
35: Well, I don't think it makes a lot of sense for a president to be getting into some kind of a battle with the Pope. And, you know, the thing about the Pope is, you know, he's driven by spirituality. He's driven by his faith in God. And he's just not going to battle Trump the same way that, you know, a normal political type might. He rises above that. In terms of the faith community, Trump still has about a 49% approval among the faith community. And that comes, I think, Alex, fundamentally from cultural questions. It comes from the fact that this is binary. You know, you're either for a Republican like Trump or you're going to be for, you know, AOC or Kamala Harris. And I think that's part of why these faith community folks are still for Trump. But I have to tell you, the evangelical community is divided. They have a hard time understanding how somebody who is highly critical of folks insulting all the time, putting himself on a pedestal. They look at that, they shake their heads. But at the same time, there are a number of them that say, well, look, you know, he's been pro-life and, you know, this is better than what we'd get if we went for the other side. But I think that Trump's support in the faith community over time is eroding. But right now it's still fairly strong.
1: Okay. Our favorite contributing umpire, John Kasich. We'll see you again soon.
35: All right, Alex.
1: Thank you much.
35: Bye.
1: Why poll workers are the subject of a new Trump administration demand in Georgia.
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1: This week, the Trump administration's re-upping claims of election interference, now demanding the names and information of 2020 election workers in Georgia, a state former President Joe Biden won by a narrow margin. Joining me now is Greg Bluestein, chief political reporter for the Atlanta Journal-Constitution. Welcome, my friend. So you have that judge who ruled on Wednesday that the government can keep the election records seized by the FBI from that warehouse in Fulton County. The Democrat-led county had argued these materials were improperly seized under a search warrant based on false and misleading allegations. So what comes next in this legal back and forth?
37: Yeah, that basically means that this case can continue going forward. Meanwhile, we learned this week as well that the federal government, the Justice Department, is also seeking not just the election records, but also the names, the details, the personal information about dozens, really hundreds of election workers and volunteers. And the county is trying to quash that subpoena as well. So this case is moving on different tangents as we speak.
1: So if these names are handed over, what could the government do with this information?
37: That's the concern from county officials and, frankly, the workers and the volunteers for election sites themselves, as they told us at the AJC, is they're worried about what the government can do with this. We know this is part of a national effort from the Trump administration to get more voter details because they're doing it in several other states. But these are also not just voters. These are election workers and volunteers, and they're worried they're being dragged into this fight. These are the folks that are basically the cogs of our democracy, making sure elections in Georgia and elsewhere run smoothly, and they don't want to be part of this fight.
1: So, look, is this retribution? Is this intimidation? What is it?
37: County officials think it's both of those. They think it's retribution and intimidation for state and local officials from rejecting Trump's false claims of widespread voter fraud in 2020 here in Georgia. Of course, he lost the election in 2020. And yet the 2026 midterm races here are very much being shaped by those same 2020 false accusations, those lies about the election. And they still have not gone away. And you see several central figures in that 2020 fight running for statewide office right here in Georgia right now.
1: Let me ask you real quick on the gerrymandering war. Georgia Governor Brian Kemp rejected calls to join in this year, but it's not ruled it out for 2028. And you write, the Georgia GOP split grows over Brian Kemp's redistricting stance. How so? Yeah, and where's this going?
37: He is getting a lot of pushback from MAGA world, from the Trump loyalists who are saying that he should reverse himself and go ahead and order lawmakers to redraw political lines for this cycle rather than for 2028, because Republicans hope to pick up as many as two, maybe even three seats in Georgia. And he's saying it's way too late. More than 200,000 Georgians have already cast early ballots.
1: Yeah, well, that's not something being held to count for in other states right now. But nonetheless, thank you so much, Greg Bluestein, MS Now political contributor as well. And that's going to do it for me on this edition of Alex Witt Reports. I'll see you again tomorrow, 1 p.m. Eastern. Up next, The Beat Weekend.
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11: 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And on TuneIn's classic rock hits, you'll find only the best in high-octane awesomeness. We're talking rock gods like Led Zeppelin, Kiss, AC/DC,

0: occupied with his vanity projects, these sort of late stage anti-democracy, pseudo-autocratic. Donald Trump now demanding the Lincoln Memorial reflecting pool be painted a color of his choosing. Now, the point here is not which color it should be. He says blue is better than what it was. The point is whether this type of thing is anywhere near the literal top 20 or 30 things a president should be worried about, given the problems facing our country and real people. The ballroom cost is now $1 billion. Veterans groups suing over this proposal to focus on building a massive arch. And while other presidents, to be fair, have been involved in certain what we might call symbolic building projects and efforts around Washington, D.C., and we do have this anniversary, a lot of this just feels completely off base. Americans are concerned about the war. We just saw the ceasefire tested with that missile firefight last night. Trump visiting the reflecting pool because of all the things he could do on a work day, and mind you, he's not working full days that we can measure, but on the days where he is in Washington actually presidenting, this is what he's spending his time on.
1: The backdrop of war in Iran. Why focus on all these projects right now?
2: You know why? Because I want to keep our country beautiful and safe. Beautiful also. This place was a disgusting place. Such a stupid question you asked. We're fixing up the reflecting pond to the Lincoln Memorial, the Washington Monument, and you say, why are you fixing it up?
0: This is not the sound of a great communicator summoning public works projects or finding a way to argue for unity or, again, perhaps mentioning the anniversary. No, this is someone who seems to have lost the plot, according to many critics. It's what they call in our business a split-screen moment. You saw we split one way to look at it, but the public doesn't need a reminder of a headline about how expensive gas is. That's what most people are struggling with every day. We reported on people going into credit card debt to pay for what are the Trump tax gas prices. He also has this idea to take that building that you've seen, if you ever watch inauguration and other events, where you go on a wider shot, broader than the White House. Just sort of to the left of the main front of the White House is the building you see here. If you've ever held meetings or done stuff in D.C., it's a known building. It's called the Eisenhower Executive Building, and it's part of the White House complex in the sense that way more people end up holding meetings and working there than in the smaller White House. So the president, having thought about this now, I guess, over the course of two terms, wants to paint it white so that it visually matches the White House more. To be clear, it was deliberately painted this color because the White House is supposed to stand out and not dilute sort of that visual cue. But again, I don't want to be doing interior decorating and external aesthetics in the news. We have bigger fish to fry, but this is what the president is fixated on, leading to headlines that are just kind of straightforward. Trump bored with the war he started. That cites reporting from some in his inner circle. The war, though, boring or not to the president, grinds on. As mentioned, the U.S. had to fire on those Iranian-flagged oil tankers, raising questions about how durable this sort of stalemate ceasefire position is, because every day that things are going down is a risk to holding it. The Post reports confidential CIA analysis has found Iran can outlast Trump's blockade for 3 to 4 months before they face what to them would be severe economic hardship. And I don't minimize what Americans are facing on gas prices, but if you look at the history of the Middle East, we have faced down countries and their, of course, dictatorial leaders before who are willing to subject their people to a lot of hardship, which means the equities may not pay off for Trump's bad bet. The finding, the Post notes, raises questions about Trump's optimism on ending the war. We also have U.S. adversaries who now view America as kind of a giant. We can still bomb these countries in a way most others cannot. That's true. That's the giant part. But the Times says other superpowers like China do see us now under Trump as a giant with a limp. And their analysts believe the war has done more than deplete U.S. munition stockpiles. That's sort of the hard power piece. They say something that goes to what, you know, these days the kids call aura. The Times reports that, according to China, Trump has managed to shatter America's aura of dominance. In the Washington Post, one conservative writing that Trump now risks snatching defeat from the jaws of victory in Iran, while another longtime conservative who also has a pretty MAGA audience these days online.

0: Online, Megyn Kelly says this.
1: I have no idea whether there's a 14-point deal or not. None whatsoever. I don't trust a word President Trump says about this anymore. He's told us 31 times that the Iran war is over. Okay. Only to then tweet about how we're going to bomb them into oblivion.
0: If this is what his media friends sound like, imagine what independent and objective analysts, military experts, veterans, communities see and hear when he lies this much about the war and its end and the plans. And then you can just go out again to the general public, where some people really thought and hoped that Trump would do what he said, that he talked a lot about bringing prices down, that he was talking about Biden gas prices and inflation, and so he'd come in and do something about it. The only thing he's done is made it worse. Gas prices over $4.50, that's up $1.40 from just last year. The grinding war, the rising prices, the concerns about, again, real world problems. If you watch this program, I try to keep it very clear. I don't need to make it too fancy. Some things are very simple. Reality is the biggest problem in politics. And when you have economic realities or other big realities, we all remember the pandemic, which helped sink Trump in his first term and his failure to lead the government in a clear way to protect the American people. Reality is the hardest thing to spin in politics. Very different than debating about symbolism or even sports and bathrooms and some of the tertiary issues we've seen campaigned on. I mention that because state officials say in New Jersey, residents may have been exposed and infected with this deadly hantavirus. There was an outbreak on a cruise ship from the Netherlands, and three passengers are dead there. American officials are monitoring people in six states. Now, we're not here to exaggerate anything. We all lived through a pandemic, and this could give you a kind of PTSD if you remember the cruise ship stories early then. The top international group on this, the World Health Organization, still says that they view the risk to the wider public as low. Not medium, not high, low. The Times, though, also reports that if you're looking to that group to help do international collaboration to avoid that risk getting any higher, remember, Trump was the rare president who withdrew the United States from that group, so we don't even now get updated, regularized information about these emerging health threats from them. Although we can read about it, of course, in public accounts, the administration also closed those research centers focused on preventing pandemics that study pathogens like this hantavirus. And the Trump administration's sluggish response and lack of communication suggests the U.S., if the risk got higher, would be ill-prepared for a larger health crisis. We are not telling you, based on the information we have tonight, that this is another COVID. And for folks who were hoping for the worst or think this could bedevil Donald Trump because he did fail by many accounts, the last pandemic, that's not my point. We all hope for the best. But Donald Trump has, in policy, set the U.S. back to deal with what is even still considered a low risk but serious thing to monitor. Here he is.
2: It's very much, we hope, under control. It was the ship. It should be fine. We hope. I hope not. I mean, I hope not. We'll do the best we can.
0: Hope is not enough when you're talking about a gas crunch and a war you started. Hope is not enough to fix a tenuous ceasefire or reopen a strait that has been open until Trump started a war. As for how the government runs, you could add a hantavirus briefing to one of the many things Donald Trump could have done late this week other than attend to his vanity construction projects. I'm going to bring in Chay Komanduri, veteran of several presidential campaigns, including Obama's, and New York Times columnist Michelle Goldberg, an analyst for us. Welcome to you both. Chay, there are a lot of problems. Everyone hopes the virus is not another one that affects even more people, although there's been loss of life. But is it fair? And is it an actual reality problem if Donald Trump seems this distracted from the things affecting people's lives in this country?
3: Yeah, it's an actual real problem. As Harry Truman said, the buck stops here. People expect their president to take responsibility of the problems and concerns that they have about their lives. And they also expect them to take responsibility for the military conflicts and wars that they have started. You know, there was a saying in Italy when Silvio Berlusconi was in charge that to all the problems in Italy, Berlusconi's answer was simply more Berlusconi. That is doubly true of Trump. For every problem, Donald Trump's answer is more Trump. The problem is that more Trump does not reassure Americans when they are trying to fight prices at the pump, when they are worried about their men and women overseas fighting in a theater of war, when they are worried about a hantavirus outbreak, and the president says, I hope it's going to be better, you know, like a passenger in the backseat of a car, as opposed to the guy actually driving it.
0: Yeah, and you said more Trump, more Berlusconi. I thought you were getting close to a more cowbell Saturday Night Live reference, Jay.
3: Right. Yeah, I don't think, you know, well, that song that they were parodying was Fear the Reaper. I think, unfortunately for all of us, the Reaper seems a lot closer and a lot scarier to so many Americans today than it did even a few months ago.
0: Fair. And Michelle, I defy anyone in America to find another person who could name the cowbell song off top. Jay is a man of all kinds of knowledge. Right. Michelle, I put the same question to you. I might sound like I'm, you know, being obvious, but like, this is the obvious question, isn't it? We have real problems. Ideology is one thing. Donald Trump's ideology is very unpopular. We've covered that. But we also are in a competence crisis, are we not?
4: Although I think it's pretty clear, or at least extremely unlikely, that hantavirus is going to be a pandemic, the part that gives me PTSD is not the idea that this is happening again, but that if this does happen again, you know, if there is a pandemic sometime in the next 2.5 years, we have systematically destroyed whatever infrastructure, the already insufficient infrastructure that we had to manage such a pandemic. And, you know, the pandemic in the first administration, in the first Trump administration, should have given us all a very clear picture of how Donald Trump handles crises that are not self-created, right? Donald Trump is kind of good at creating a crisis, fixing it, or at least abandoning his terrible idea, declaring victory and saying, and then like kind of laughing at everybody who freaked out about it. But whenever the crisis wasn't kind of created by him in a way that he can change it just by changing his mind, we see utter flailing, you know, kind of death, despair, and humiliation. We saw it with COVID. We're now seeing it with the Iran war, and we still have over 2 years to see kind of what new disasters unfold.
0: I'm back with Joyce Vance on how some companies are now fighting for free speech.
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0: Turning to the censorship and free speech wars under Trump, ABC, which under Disney had initially wavered but then stood by Jimmy Kimmel, is now going farther. Perhaps buoyed by public support, they're fighting back against the Trump FCC and saying they're violating First Amendment rights and abusing their position as regulators to punish political content they disagree with. This is from a brand new filing. This builds on, of course, what was the past Kimmel skirmish, where the FCC, they say, has created this harmful ambiguity in an area where none previously existed, that there's a chilling effect on First Amendment protected speech. That's because the FCC is trying to go after The View for its anti-Trump criticism, and pushing some sort of theory that there are old rules where they have to grant equal time. Now, talk shows have long been exempt from that, and very few people think this is on the level, like that it's about equal time. Most think that it's another way that, while they've often failed, the Trump FCC folks have tried to dial up pressure on Kimmel, on comics, now on talk shows, for using their First Amendment rights to criticize Trump. And we know that does happen on The View.
15: When you look at the lineup of guests that have typically been on The View, I think it's an uphill climb for Disney to make the case that they're just a straight news program. If you're fake news, you're not going to qualify for the bona fide news exception. And again, the FCC walked away from this for years.
0: That's just The View piece. There's also Trump's attacks on comedians. He's revived that online. He wants to sort of decide who's on TV, which has proven unpopular. There's that huge backlash when he tried and failed to get Jimmy Kimmel canceled. He's also, of course, celebrated that the Stephen Colbert show, once it came under the ownership of a company much friendlier to Trump's politics, canceled the show. As we've noted, they've said publicly that it was a financial decision, not bowing to government pressure. But this is the environment we're in. I want to bring in former federal prosecutor Joyce Vance. Good to have you. I noticed the contrast when Disney and ABC initially faced the Trump attack on Kimmel. There were days where they had suspended him and people thought they might fold completely. Now, having won that fight over time, do you see a bit of a different legal strategy in how they're defending The View?
16: Yeah, absolutely here, because one of the lessons of Trump's second term in office has been that it does no good to prematurely bend the knee when your First Amendment rights are on the line. And that doesn't matter if it's a university, if it's a law firm, or even more recently, this criminal prosecution against the Southern Poverty Law Center. You know, the through line in all of those events, Ari, is this effort to suppress any sort of criticism of this administration. So I think it's interesting to see ABC pushing back here. You know, this issue just involves one station in Houston that was sort of right. being challenged for the View, which has had this long-term exemption, I think, since the early 2000s, which recognizes that the Equal Time Doctrine doesn't cover straight-up news, but it also doesn't cover news interview shows. And so they have brought in Paul Clement, a former Solicitor General during the Bush administration, which signifies how serious they are about joining those that have stood up, pushed back in court. This is a petition in front of the FCC for now, but they are, I think, trying to demand that their First Amendment rights be honored.
0: We turn to a story that is absolutely incredible in the sense of also hard to believe. I'm going to walk through this alleged Epstein suicide note, why the government held it for 7 years, and a special guest from the Times who helped get it unsealed.
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0: A major new development in the long-running Jeffrey Epstein saga, which has already revealed so many government failures, tough questions for the Trump DOJ, the mismanagement that we all saw of Epstein's initial death, the secrecy, and the failures to pursue accountability in many directions. But now we turn to something that is truly unusual. I know in the news and in this recent era, you hear that a lot, but as someone who's practiced law and covered law in the Epstein case, you almost never see something like this. The news tonight here. 7 years after Epstein was found dead, the government has now made this extremely late disclosure of a handwritten note purportedly by Epstein from jail. We're going to get into this. That is what it looks like. That's the actual handwriting. The Times reports that Epstein's cellmate said he discovered the note in July 2019 after he was found unresponsive with a strip of cloth wrapped around his neck. So to be clear, the note that I'm about to read to you, it's from around the time that the jail documented Epstein as a potential suicide risk, but not his later death. They put him on suicide watch after he was found injured in his cell in July 2019. Now, that first incident was significant because the jail later failed to follow suicide watch rules, and this ended after just 6 days, and a few weeks later, Epstein was found dead. This is part of our timeline that shows, as you can see, a lot of different events, but specifically, if you look at the very far left point, cellmate tried to kill him. It was the government record of that July account that I'm mentioning here. Government later ruled the death a suicide, but there were so many irregularities, as we've reported. Now, in that first incident, recall that Epstein had told staff his cellmate tried to kill him, and that's what government records show. But then later, he also told officers that he didn't really know what occurred. Epstein's cellmate denied it and said Epstein did try to hang himself. I want to give you that context so you understand exactly what we're reading from, because for the first time, we have a newly revealed document viewed as a potential suicide note from that first incident. This is critical evidence. And it is a scandal that this was held secret for 7 years until last night. And I have more on that piece of the story. But now, with that background, here is the single page evidence. It reads, they investigated me for a month, found nothing. So 16-year-old charges resulted. It is a treat to be able to choose one's time to say goodbye. What you want me to do, bust out crying. You see that written there? And then at the end in caps, no fun, not worth it. Now, from an investigative or journalistic view, you take a note like this and you reason through it. Clearly, the tone reflects a negative view of the case and this individual's future. The writer is asserting that they are going to choose how to depart or say goodbye, which reflects a kind of suicidal intent. Now, government sources and the journalists who've looked at this have not been able to corroborate that this note was definitely by Epstein. We don't have, for example, recent forensics or any kind of good chain of custody all these years later. We can also tell you the note uses similar wording to Epstein's past writings and emails, which, of course, were not public at the time. And that makes it less likely that a random person in 2019 would be able to replicate his exact speech, unless you think that he talked like that all the time and they overheard it. But it's certainly less likely. We have emails where Epstein used the very phrase, "What you want me to do, bust out crying." Another note found in Epstein's jail cell has some similar handwriting and the all caps phrase, "no fun." That is similar to this note. And again, like any investigation, you say that adds, it bolsters the view that this was really Epstein's handwriting, that he did write this. It doesn't authenticate it, right? It's not at the level where you say, oh, we have DNA or a video of him writing it, which from an investigative view would be higher corroboration. But this is not some shoddy, easily debunked fake. Now, for the long road to get here, this note was sealed in an unrelated case that involves Epstein's former cellmate. It's only out now because intrepid New York Times journalists pressed to unseal it, and a judge finally did that at the end of the day yesterday. Now, given the conflicting history of the initial July incident, if there was a real note, that shows Epstein's intent to take his life, that adds to the evidence of suicide. Remember, there was a lot of government secrecy and conflicting evidence, as we showed in this death timeline report, that has dogged what was then the Trump DOJ's oversight and also raised questions about how the Biden DOJ dealt with this in a later report. So there's been questions about the cause of his death. And obviously, as I've said before, any legitimate question about whether he actually didn't take his life or there was foul play is a huge deal, one that the Congress ultimately viewed as legitimate in reopening this issue with the Epstein file section that required new material. And then, of course, we had the failed prison protocols and the botched crime scene.
2: More than 6 years later, key details of Jeffrey Epstein's death remain unresolved.
3: I'd like to see an investigation to understand how this was permitted to happen.
0: There's a lot that's been wrong with this case from the very first inception to this now embarrassing in custody death.
4: There's some significant questions on how somebody who it was such a high-profile defendant could be found dead and how this could have happened.
5: This is not adequate as far as I'm concerned.
0: These are real questions. And the Trump and then later Biden DOJ, from our review and a lot of public evidence that we have, basically tried to put the questions to rest, to wrap this up. Then the historic, unusual release of the Epstein files, which gave us DOJ internal materials and, of course, the emails, revealed more mistakes and secrecy from within the government, starting with the Trump DOJ, including how they mishandled the death scene, shredded documents. All of this was in our timeline before we even got last night's new note. As for the failed protocols, remember, federal guards under the Trump DOJ did not do the nightly inmate checks. They also failed to check fingerprints or DNA tests in the cell after Epstein's death. CBS reporting on that noticeable oversight. I want you to remember the medical examiner did rule this a suicide and cited no evidence of defensive wounds, the kind of thing that you might find if there were foul play. Only one camera was operating inside the area outside Epstein's cell block. You can see here, just one in green, according to the CBS account. And under two administrations, the DOJ ultimately said there wasn't foul play and there weren't any people near Epstein's cell that night. Now, if the government is right about that, if no other person got near him, that would corroborate suicide rather than another person perhaps doing foul play. The only footage we have from the night he died, which was, again, released in this unusual Epstein files. The government didn't think we'd ever see what you see there, that apparent orange flash, which is suspicious. It suggests possibly at least a person in orange, typically the inmate attire, was somehow on the loose in that very area at 10:39 p.m., something that the DOJ denied. I want you to also know that suicide, as you see, is there from the sources, but others, including people involved with Epstein's defense, do believe it was foul play. If this long secret note was written by Epstein, it does bolster evidence of at least his suicidal intent in July, weeks before his death. It is remarkable and a problem that the government had this note for this long and for a series of reasons we're going to get into, held it back. But now we have it. New York Times' Benjamin Weiser is the key reporter on this story and joins us next.
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0: Now, on that Epstein note in the report I just shared, I want to bring in, as promised, the New York Times federal courts reporter Ben Weiser. He's been covering this newly released Epstein note that is believed to relate to his suicide. He was part of this team at the Times that actually got a federal judge to release it. So we talk about the role of journalism these days. For about 4 to 6 weeks, you've been working to get this out, and last night you had success. What does the revelation tell us?
30: Well, the revelation tells us that there was a purported suicide note. If you believe it's genuine, it would give us a real window onto Epstein's mindset, and that for unusual and interesting reasons, it remains secret for roughly 7 years, the actual physical document. And, with all the debates about Epstein, how he died, the conspiracy theories, this note never made it into the conversation. And, you know, it depends. I don't think it will change people's views, but it, my colleagues, Steve Eder and Jan Rantz and I have sort of come to conclude that it's another puzzle piece, and we just have to figure out, you know, where it fits.
0: Right. You say a puzzle piece, which is often how journalists and investigators look at something like this, because there was conflicting evidence. I mean, you have someone who said that he was attacked. That got a lot of traction, as I mentioned. Then you have other accounts that suggest he took his life. Let's read the note again. It says, they investigated me for a month, found nothing. So a 16-year-old charges resulted. That's his view of what the case was. It's a treat to be able to choose one time to say goodbye. What you want me to do, bust out crying, no fun, not worth it. What do you think this shows about his state of mind at the time, if this is by him?
30: I covered the federal court and was covering the Epstein prosecution as it began in early July of 2019. And my recollection is that he was denied bail twice by the federal judge. They made very complex, sophisticated bail proposals. Judge said, no, you're staying in jail pending trial. And my conclusion was that, again, if this note is genuine, this sort of gives a view that gives a perspective that Epstein may have concluded he was not going to be leaving jail ever, and that he felt he had no more control over his destiny, which he had always had, as we know, in the decades before. He had been, you know, sentenced to some form of jail in Florida and pretty much hadn't served any time. This was different. This was the federal federal jail, and it didn't look like he was going anywhere, and that might explain his perspective.
0: And so to you, it bolsters the case that he took his life.
30: Yes.
0: I want to talk about the process because I've tried to emphasize to people, I've never seen this kind of core evidence held this long.
30: Yeah.
0: Have you?
30: It's hard to say. I mean, no.
0: In a case you've covered.
30: No. Well, as you know, secrecy pervades many cases, but I've never seen a piece that seems so pivotal, if not to that case that it was under seal and to the Epstein case, stay secrecy.
0: Yeah. I mean, there's stuff that never comes out, like grand jury, but I've never seen something this important be held and then come out 7 years later.
30: Yeah.
0: Really striking. I want to discuss and report briefly on that, so stay with me. But the
30: sure.
0: note sealed as part of this Epstein cellmate case. And that cellmate has said, and this is what Ben was reporting on, he discovered the note that period in July before Epstein was found dead. Now, this is interesting and new tonight. A spokesperson from the current Trump DOJ telling the Times the agency had never seen this note, even amid all of the scrutiny in the files that they do have. And that's important because the DOJ later, including under the Biden administration, did this full report about Epstein's attention and death released in 23. It would seem that, according to the current DOJ, they didn't even have this, which raises questions about whether that report and the evidence they had was incomplete and whether there were people inside the government who, quite frankly, didn't want to turn over every rock. I put that to you because you're in this. A watchdog report that's looking at whether or not an inmate actually took their own life that didn't get this alleged inmate suicide note that was in the government's possession. I mean, this came from in the jail. Tells you what?
30: And the report you're referring to, I believe, is the DOJ Office of Inspector General.
0: Yeah, Horowitz.
30: Which was quite extensive. And you're right. There was, you search that. There's no evidence that this note was ever examined by them, nor by any investigators who were looking into the Epstein.
0: And that suggests what?
30: Well, one thing it suggests is that, as we know from the record, there were already huge problems in the way BOP, the Bureau of Prisons,
0: yep.
30: managed Epstein's weeks in detention. As has been reported, he talked himself out of suicide watch after roughly 30 hours after his first attempted suicide. And then he was supposed to always be with another cellmate, and the jail let him be alone the day before he took his life. And one wonders if BOP had known about this note, would they have treated him more seriously, taken more seriously the potential threat that he actually was suicidal?
0: It was his power that allowed him to evade these rules, which in that theory of the case would be potentially what he used to then take his life. That's the theory of the case,
30: right.
0: Which is not how it's supposed to work. And that does, according to the DOJ rules, also cheat the system and the process and the victims out of what was supposed to be justice.
30: Right. As we know, the victims never got their day in court. Epstein didn't get his day in court either, but he chose not to, whereas the victims, had no choice.
0: So having done this story, 30 seconds left, you now view it as far more likely he took his life than you might have thought previously.
30: I believe in evidence, and as we both know, there have been so many theories that have been spawned in part by the negligence and problems in the BOP surrounding his death. But I'm waiting for evidence that's really to the contrary. And right now, as you said, the medical examiner has found that he took his own life. This note, if authentic, and you went through some of the reasons it appears to be, would bolster that position.
0: Yeah. Ben Weiser, we talk about journalism. You and your publication did this intrepid work, and now we know more than we otherwise would, which is, I think, why we need newspapers. And if folks want to or choose to, they can subscribe to the New York Times. I say we rely on this reporting a lot. I appreciate you coming in.
30: Thank you very much, Ari.
0: When we come back, a spotlight on inequality. Jeff Bezos from firing folks at the Washington Post to him and his wife hitting up the Met Gala. Next.
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0: It's time for a very special edition of Fall Back. We got Mike Barnicle coming back up in the business. He, of course, has written over 4,000 columns, Time, ESPN, The Daily Beast, Boston Herald. He's an MS
33: Boston,
0: Now. Boston Globe. Let's
33: Boston
0: get it right. Globe, yeah. As Biggie would say, spell my name right.
33: Yeah.
0: My apologies.
33: That's right.
0: He is a Boston man through and through. We've seen him at Fenway Park over the years, sometimes with big political figures and Hollywood A-listers. We caught you out there, I believe, with Robert Redford. And, look at that. That's pretty cool if you're into that kind of thing. And a groundbreaking artist, filmmaker, hip-hop pioneer, Fab Five Freddy, often seen as a bridge between New York's art and rap scene from the 70s to the 80s. Debbie Harry, rap Fab Five Freddy, told me everybody's fly on the Blondie breakout hit Rapture, which changed so much. He discusses that in a new book we'll get to. You also might remember him from Yo MTV Raps.
34: Yep.
4: Mike. All right, Freddie, I'm back in Cali to have a crazy good time, chilling out with NWA.
5: I introduced him and a lot of people downtown to this new form called, well, rap music at the time, and then became a part of hip-hop culture.
4: And Echo Sound, where a lot of major West Coast artists record out here. Ooh, yo, everybody be up in here.
0: There he was with Tupac, R.I.P. The new memoir is Everybody's Fly, A Life of Art, Music, and Changing the Culture, which I read when I was vacationing last week. We'll get to that. Welcome.
5: Thank you. It's good to be here, Ari.
0: Great to have you both.
5: Thanks so much for reading the book on your vacation. I appreciate that.
0: It was a good read.
5: Be here with you, Mike.
0: So we start, as we do around here often, with the politics. We'll get to the book. Mike, what's on your fallback list?
6: I've got a couple on my fallback list. The first is the Met Gala the other evening. America should never again confuse wealth with wisdom.
0: Ooh.
6: Taking a peek at that.
5: Deep.
6: It's just, you know, this is not personal to anyone who appeared. It's not personal to in terms of grading the dresses that they wore, the costumes that they wore. It's none of that. It's the fact that we live in a world, in my lifetime, it has never been more separated by money than life is now. By a horrific number of billionaires, many of them, I would submit, without conscience, filled with just the enormous energy to make even more money. And the idea that all of that money was spent at the Met for, I guess, clothing pictures or something, all of that money spent at the Met, they could have gone further down Fifth Avenue and gone to the New York Public Library and done a night for American history.
19: Mm. Whoa.
0: They say, oh, this is sort of a charity and the Met's still a good thing.
6: Right.
0: You say that it's become basically something that kind of celebrates wealth above everything else.
6: That's my vote, yes.
0: Yeah. What's on your fallback list?
5: Well, my fallback list would have to be, well, two things. The first of which, and I was shocked when I heard this, Africa's gift to the world, coffee. Starbucks wants to sell for $9 a cup.
6: Yeah.
5: That ain't right.
0: $9 is wild.
5: That's so insane. There's no experience worth from a Starbucks worth that amount of money. That's sad. They should be rolling the price back, and then they would increase their business by volumes. Hey, come on in and get a dollar or so off.
0: Yeah, and we were talking about this. We were saying they're getting roasted for it.
5: No pun intended.
0: Think about it.
6: That's a good one.
0: And Freddie, it kind of speaks to, like, can nothing just be? Like, you come out of New York City where, you know, we could all just get on the subway, grab a cup of coffee. There are some shared experiences here. And the idea that you're going to price people out of that.
5: That's crazy, man. Listen, it doesn't make sense. Oh, boy. Sorry to hear that. They should fix that because that's not cool.
0: Mike?
6: My second one?
0: Or you have a coffee view. Do you want to take a stance on this overpriced coffee?
6: I'm an iced coffee guy.
5: Wow.
6: And it has to be done exactly correct, and I get it early in the morning, 5 a.m. on the way in here, and it's done perfectly correct.
0: And how much is it?
6: Well, that's the problem. It's now nearly, it's $5, just about $5 for a venti iced coffee at Starbucks.
5: And it shouldn't be too much more. That's a decent price.
6: But it will be.
5: Oh, boy, it's unfortunate.
6: It will be.
0: All right, we have another one here, which we're kind of sharing a fallback, which is some of the smartphones and the AI falling back.
6: Yeah.
0: Mike, some schools now are going further in actually banning this and being more strict about it, how many phones you can have around with the kids. Foreign governments, we've seen, have a much more restricted approach than America, where they're actually making social media limited the way you limit alcohol and saying, no, the government's going to get involved and not just have anyone of any age being exposed to these sort of potentially distortive, very powerful tools. What do you think about what might be a tech backlash?
6: Well, I don't know. I don't know but about the iPhone or all these smartphones that kids have now. I'm not against the smartphone per se.
0: Mm-hmm.
6: Okay? I mean, they're certainly a convenience, and we all have them. I'm bothered by the fact that it reduces eye contact among people.
5: Good point.
0: Respect.
6: And knocking on a door after a story or just talking to someone about your life and everything, eye contact.
5: Yeah.
6: It's reduced eye contact.
5: Good point.
6: And thus, it reduces curiosity in very young kids.
0: Mm.
6: So instead of asking someone, what was that like? They look at their phone.
5: They're looking at the phone.
6: And they don't get the human nature of it. They don't get the human aspect of it and the storytelling aspect of it. It's all on the phone.
0: Yeah. Live. Well, that's well put. I want to go to your book.
5: Yes.
0: Tell us about this era of New York that you were such a part of, and it's got to be interesting to reflect.
5: It was just fascinating. I wanted to write this book for a long time to really explain how and why everybody was fly at New York. That was a lot. Even though things were somewhat, you know, separated to a certain extent, in the downtown scene, the creative energy was incredible. It was almost like an anything
0: goes.
5: Let's
0: look at some photos as you talk.
5: Yes, and people were wide open to new ideas, different types of music. And so it was a blast to meet various people all coming up, trying to get their groove on and make things happen and have an impact on culture. That's what I wanted to do. And, you know, it was amazing that the things that came together at that time.
0: And they say necessity is the mother of invention. The way the vibe was, what you write about in the book, making art on a spray can because that's all you had. How did that actually burnish what you guys were doing?
5: Well, I had seen that the graffiti had developed into a point where people were making pictures and really telling stories. And at that point, I saw a connection between that and what pop artists had did. And I connected with Lee Quinones, who was one of the masters, and said, listen, man, I think we can transition from the trains and take this into galleries. And I met Jean-Michel Basquiat along the way. He had the same ideas. Keith Haring, Futura, a whole bunch of us got busy at that time. And it was an audience also in that downtown scene.
0: Let's keep running through the pictures. I love these pictures because
5: these are photos in the book.
0: Who did you know when you looked at Keith Haring or Basquiat? 20 seconds. You said, "Oh, they're definitely going to be iconic," or you didn't know that.
5: Well, we were all trying to make an impact, not just on the art of our time, but on art history. That's the real goal when you have a significant impact as an artist. And we were talking about that, and we had all looked at what Warhol and the Abstract Expressionists did, who were hanging out in the same neighborhoods we were in the East Village: Rauschenberg, Rothko, Jackson Pollock. So we were aware of a lot of that history and the history of the pop art scene in the 60s, and we were trying to get our groove on in that same kind of, in that same way. And it happened rather quickly.
0: Well, it comes through. I read the book this week. Congratulations.
5: You've been on the beat before,
0: but great to celebrate the book. Thanks for joining us on The Beat Weekend, and you can always find us weeknights, 6 p.m. Eastern, for The Beat right here on MS Now.
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16: Good evening and welcome to Politics Nation. Tonight's lead, Gut Punch. It's been an excruciating 10-day stretch for our democracy as Republicans try to gerrymander the nation ahead of the midterms. The Virginia Supreme Court just

0: as fast as they can in states like Tennessee, which just threw up a new voting map this week without any input from voters, all in submission, of course, to President Trump, who's threatening even Republican lawmakers on who defy him on redistricting after taking down several Indiana's GOP primary candidates this week. Hanging in the balance across the South and the Midwest is the future of black representation. Tonight, we'll hear from regional Democrats on the front lines of this redistricting fight, starting in Virginia. Joining me now is Congresswoman Jennifer McClellan, Democrat of Virginia. Congresswoman, thank you for being with us. Starting with your state, Supreme Court overturning Virginia's new House map yesterday. What's your reaction tonight?
1: You know, it's an outrageous decision that strained the interpretation of when the election is to meet, you know, to reach a result that the conservative justices of the court wanted, overturning the will of the voters. And frankly, it's galling to me that in states like Tennessee, in Texas and Indiana, these states where they don't even let the voters see the maps before they adopt them, let alone vote or have their say on them. And yet in a state like Virginia, where the voters had their say, approved the constitutional amendment, you know, that vote's being thrown out the window. But we're going to take our anger and our frustration, and we're going to go and out and win these seats anyway, and make sure that the voters who are now understandably angry at what is happening, not just here in Virginia, but across the country in response to the Calais decision, we're going to take that anger out, and we are going to make sure that Democrats win this November and take the House anyway.
0: And I might add, it was a contested vote, and the people voted that they wanted this map. Millions of dollars were spent saying no, and they lost, and now the court comes back. It would seem that Virginia Democrats did everything right in terms of putting redistricting before voters through a ballot measure. You contrast that with red states right now, where Republicans are ramming new maps through their legislatures or stopping votes via executive order. Yet yesterday's ruling claims that Democratic lawmakers didn't meet procedural requirements to put a constitutional amendment on the ballot last month. What happened here, in your opinion? And is the court's decision the final word in Virginia?
1: Well, the court's decision all boiled down to whether the first passage of this constitutional amendment happened before Election Day. And they said that they ignored precedent. They ignored years of Election Day being Election Day, and said that because the constitutional amendment passed after early voting had started, it was null and void. But I think they stretched their interpretation of the word before the election to reach the result that they wanted. And it's unfortunate. I know that our attorney general and the Democrats in the General Assembly are exploring all options. I know there are lots of constitutional lawyers looking at this. There has been a stay requested so that it could go to the U.S. Supreme Court. But frankly, after what the U.S. Supreme Court did, putting, you know, another nail in the coffin of the Voting Rights Act, I don't trust them to fix it. And so I think while we will exhaust every legal avenue, we now need to mobilize, organize, and turn out the vote in ways that we haven't seen since the election of Barack Obama, if not more than that. We cannot give up. And now this is a political question. And now we have to make sure that everybody that is angry about this decision, everybody that is angry about the Supreme Court gutting the Voting Rights Act, everybody that is angry about what Donald Trump and congressional Republicans and Republicans across this country are doing to try to erase not only black representation and silence black voices, but the voices and votes of anybody that disagrees with them. But they know they can't win this November on the merits of their policies and on their actions. We just got to mobilize and get the vote out. And just like my great grandfather, you know, took a literacy test and voted anyway, my father, my grandfather, they paid poll taxes. They did not let any obstacle get in their way to casting that ballot. And we need to bring that same energy in 2026 for the midterms.
0: Now, this decision may cost House Democrats as many as four additional

0: additional seats as they try to retake the chamber in November. Meanwhile, red states are gerrymandering as fast as they can to block that and satisfy Trump. Is it realistic that Democrats can stop them with setbacks like these so close to November, Congresswoman?
1: You know, I think what Republicans are ignoring is when you try to gerrymander these seats, and especially by cracking black voters, among others, you make the seats more competitive. I think South Carolina is grappling with that right now. So let's go compete. Let's go make sure that we are mobilizing people here in Virginia. We definitely can take two seats. We can probably take three. We might even be able to take four because Trump is that unpopular and the voters are that mad. But we have got to go out and register and organize and make sure if we can't win through redistricting, then we just need to win on Election Day through sheer grit and force, organizing and getting out the vote.
0: Now, Trump started this redistricting fight to keep the House. Democrats responded by going directly to voters. Now they're the ones getting blocked by courts, while Republicans, unleashed by the Louisiana decision, are just drawing the maps they want and using their legislative majorities to pass them. What's your message to voters feeling discouraged that Republicans will just use their power to escape accountability for Trump's unpopularity?
1: Look, we have to be resilient and we cannot give up. We have been here before, generations before me, my parents, my grandparents, my great grandparents. We have faced setbacks before, and we have pushed through and we haven't given up. We cannot give up. If we give up, we definitely lose. We have got to organize and mobilize just like we did in the first and second civil rights generation and movement. We are now in the third. It is time for us to get out and turn this anger, turn this frustration into action and mobilize and win at the ballot box. And we can do it.
0: All right. Thank you to Congresswoman from Virginia, Jennifer McClellan. Let's continue to discuss this with two congressmen in states caught up in this redistricting battle, Congressman Steve Cohen, Democrat of Tennessee, and Congressman Andre Carson, Democrat of Indiana. Congressman Cohen, starting with the furor in your state of Tennessee over Republican lawmakers erasing your district, the state's only majority black House district, with a new gerrymandering voting map. Tomorrow we'll hear from Democratic State Senator Justin Pearson, but I want to play some of his confrontation with Tennessee state troopers who detained his brother during a protest of Thursday's map vote. Take a listen.
2: Let Pearson go. What the f*** is wrong with you?
0: What's wrong with you? Pig. You stupid m***. Well, what's your reaction to the emotion over what Republicans are doing in Tennessee, Congressman?
3: Well, what Republicans are doing is blatantly racial. They say it's for policy reasons and not race reasons. But when they divided the Memphis area up, which are my district, District 9, had 62% African-American voters in it, they divided the three new districts with 29% black, 29% black, and 31% black. It seems like they must have been looking for black individuals to parcel them out to where they were equal or unequal in the whole big picture in all three districts. And I think that shows their intent to use race as a factor. Certainly they wanted to win a Republican seat so that Donald Trump wouldn't have vigorous oversight on his illegal activities, of which there's been a plethora, and also oversight over other issues that deal with his agenda. So I think the Republicans went way too far. They did whatever Trump wanted. They jumped into action. Our governor is term limited, so he'll want a job when he finishes his term in January, and Trump can give it to him, so he responded as well. For Tennessee, it's a bad thing. When they needed help with the Obama administration to get $400 million for a bridge to cross the Mississippi River that we've wanted here for dozens and dozens of years, they came to me. And I talked to Secretary Buttigieg, and I talked to other officials, and the state said, as did the Memphis Chamber and the Memphis City Mayor, that I was responsible for getting that $400 million. Well, if you don't have a person on both teams and you have a governor of another party, you need somebody that can get you an entree. And they knew that, and they asked for me. They got nine. We have nine reps. You have a baseball team that has nine players. If they're all power hitters, you win home run derby. But you never win the World Series because you need somebody that can pitch, somebody that can relieve, somebody can steal second. They came to me and they said, steal second, third, and home. And I did it.
0: Now, Congressman Cohen, you already have at least two legal challenges to the new map, an emergency petition from the NAACP, and a federal class action lawsuit filed by several Tennessee voters and state Democrats, including yourself and State Senator Pearson. Your suit claims the new map. Right. The new map should be invalidated, your suit claims, under the 2022 ruling by the Tennessee Supreme Court. What's the status right now, and what else are Tennessee Democrats doing to fight back?
3: Well, we've been mobilizing and letting people know how awful this was, and it was Jim Crow coming back to life, and how it took away the work of people like John Lewis, who I served with for many years and went to school in Nashville. We used to talk about Avon Williams and other other great leaders in the Nashville area. But they took away his work, Dr. King's work, the deaths of Schwerer, Cheney, and Goodman, Violo Luzzo, Edgar Meivers. All this happened in the 60s. It was a great legislative victory to pass the Voting Rights Act, and to wipe it out was morally wrong. And there's a power. They may have said the Supreme Court that X, Y, and Z, but then to take the 13th and 14th Amendments that were intended for Civil War, post-Civil War protections for African-Americans against citizenship and turn it against African-Americans and say the whites were discriminated against, it's just foolishness, and it's crazy, and they could have exercised some discretion, and they should have. There's a higher power than simply words on a paper. There's God's words, and God would say it's not right to interfere with efforts to help people who've been discriminated against, enslaved, and had Jim Crow for it, 200, 300 years.
0: And you are Exhibit A that even in a 62% black district, you were elected and you're white and you were reelected a couple of times. So their argument just doesn't it just doesn't make sense. But Congressman Carson, Indiana was a rare example of a red state where Republican lawmakers denied Trump's redistricting demand. Nearly two dozen of them voted against redrawing Indiana's voting map last year. But it looks like he just got his revenge on many of them who just lost their primaries this week to challengers he backed. Now he's touting Indiana as an example of what happens to Republicans who buck him on gerrymandering. Do you think the intimidation is working?
2: Well, there is some fear there, but the appetite isn't there. One of the senators who was defeated was just on MS Now, and he told Kristen Weckler that he made the right choice. You know, this is outside of what Hoosiers do. We saw Democrats mobilize, our team, along with activists, yourself and others, organizing, working with Republicans and independents and libertarians to say we don't want redistricting in our state. Now, Trump has made a political point, but the state still doesn't have an appetite for redistricting. I think our focus right now is protecting our CBC brothers and sisters who are facing this very dangerous administration. And I think the fallout is getting worse. After the Supreme Court's decision against VRA, we're seeing states, as you've reported, already redrawing their maps. After the court gave a green light to racial discrimination and electoral exclusion, Alabama, Mississippi, Florida, Tennessee, South Carolina, they're all redrawing maps. Louisiana has actually stopped an election that was already underway. This is unacceptable. This is a blatant attempt to dismantle, dilute, and pasteurize the black vote.
0: Now, staying with you, Congressman Carson, while all politics are local, we're talking about legislative races in a state Trump won by nearly 20 points 2 years ago. Yet it's reported he spent more than $8 million in campaign cash to assert his will over your state Senate. And in a few of these races, the Trump-backed candidate only won by a handful of votes. You talk to Indiana voters every day. Some of them are Republicans, as are your GOP lawmakers you talk to on the Hill and in your district. Are they really that locked in with Trump right now?
2: It's not like in terms of remedying what they see as them losing America. The whole MAGA movement, Making America Great Again, is trying to take America back to a mythical place that never existed. So some of these folks need someone to blame for their grievances. But they were able to make the distinction because Indiana has a very independent and libertarian streak as it related to the redistricting question. But unfortunately, instead of fixing the damage that persists from America's original sin, slavery, the Supreme Court perverted the 14th Amendment, which was ratified to provide rights to the formerly enslaved and their descendants. You know, Rev, you know this very well. At one time, voting was a right given to white landowners. And now that black folks have been given the right to vote, we've leveraged that vote in very powerful ways. And I think it has awakened others who want to dismantle our power. The CBC, the conscience of the Congress, they're trying to focus on dismantling that very powerful and formidable voting block, and we can't let it happen.
0: Congressman Cohen, I want to get back to you briefly. As I mentioned, you're a white male, reelected to represent Tennessee's only majority black district. So following the Louisiana decision, what do you make of the Supreme Court's logic that partisan gerrymandering is okay, but not race-based redistricting, when obviously that is not what happened in your district? Who does this ultimately serve?
3: Well, I'm not sure what they were doing. This district was not a voting rights district. It's a district that just grew up as an African-American district. It had a continuity with the white community where we had community purposes and we had a compact district. And they didn't attack it in the past because they thought if they attacked it, it could be a voting rights action. But they didn't have to attack it because it wasn't unconstitutional, and that's what they were saying. They just want to turn everything around, and they don't mind taking over black jurisdictions. They took over the state legislature, took over the school board in Memphis. They took over the Airport Authority in Memphis. They've taken over, they've said the DA, who they call Soros-led DA, and the police director have to report on certain cases that the National Safe Task Force brought to Memphis, which we didn't want. We didn't want ICE here, and we didn't want the guard here, but make them report on what they do when they don't follow through on those arrests. That was basically colonizing Memphis, and this was part of the colonization of Memphis from the Republic of Nashville, Republic of Tennessee.
0: All right, I'm going to have to leave it there. Thank you both, Congressman Cohen of Tennessee.
3: Al, good to be back with our friend Congressman Carson
0: of Indiana. Thank you both for being with us. Coming up, Democrats double down in the fight for fair representation in Congress. We'll talk about the strategy ahead of the midterms. That's next.
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7: Welcome back to Politics Nation on MS Now. We're following the redistricting rush in the wake of monumental court decisions. Republican-led states are racing to jam through new maps to erase majority black congressional districts after the Supreme Court gutted the Voting Rights Act. Meanwhile, Virginia's Supreme Court yesterday struck down the Democratic effort to carve out new seats in Virginia. The move has put wind in the Republican sails. But House Democratic leader Hakeem Jeffries says he's prepared to fight. Take a listen.
8: Now, we're going to need nationwide judicial reform. We're going to need nationwide electoral reform. We're going to need nationwide campaign finance reform, which is why we have to take the House back, take the Senate back, keep pressing forward, and then in 2028, take the presidency back as well.
7: Joining me now is chair of the Democratic Congressional Campaign Committee, Congresswoman Susan Del Benny of Washington State. Congresswoman, 2 weeks ago, Democrats were feeling pretty confident about their chances, and then these redistricting rulings came in. How badly have the Democrats' midterm prospects been damaged by all of this?
9: Well, first of all, these are appalling decisions by the courts. Appalling, but not surprising. We knew that Republicans were doing everything they could to rig the system because they don't want to lose and they don't want to listen to the American people. The American people are angry about what they see happening across the country. They're struggling with costs skyrocketing and no effort by the White House or Republicans in Congress to do anything about it. So I am confident we will take back the House in November. People all across the country are angry and are standing up, and they're going to stand up with their vote. We are fighting back everywhere, and even in places where they redistricted, where they thought that they were going to, you know, pick up seats, they've given us opportunities. Texas is a great example. So we are fighting battles all across the country. We're on offense all across the country. And unfortunately, we knew that they were going to walk down this path. And they are gerrymandering, trying to attack mail-in ballots as an example, weaken the representation of black and brown voters. We're going to fight back, and the American people are with us.
7: Now, can you walk me through some of the math? There are now several states in the South which have approved or are trying to push through new maps favoring Republicans. And if they're successful, these

0: seats could give Republicans up to a 10-seat leg up based on the advantages we are seeing in polling for Democrats. Can Democrats overcome that?
1: Well, first of all, even if you look at your map, I think we have opportunities to pick up seats in Texas. So they thought they drew a map. Trump said, give me five seats. I don't think they'll get five seats. I think we'll have the opportunity to pick up seats in Texas with great candidates that are running. And don't count out great incumbents who are running in these districts, even in, if they try to make their districts tougher. We have incredible people who are going to stand up and fight back. Don't count out someone like Jim Clyburn, who has been an incredible leader in South Carolina and across the country. Voters are angry, and Republicans underestimate what's going to happen in November.
0: Now, what states are you keeping your eye on? All of this sounds pretty bleak, but when it comes to fundraising and motivating turnout, is it possible that these Republican efforts to rig the midterms may actually be handing Democrats some extra energy heading into this critical election?
1: Well, we're fighting back all across the country. We have 44 districts across the country where we're on offense, 44 opportunities to flip seats all across the country, from Arizona to Iowa to Pennsylvania and Michigan to Texas, as another example. We're on offense. And the reason we have such opportunities is because we have great candidates on the ground, connected to their communities, talking about the issues that matter. And people have soured on the Republican agenda. We have seen swings in Democrats' direction since November of 2024. We've been ahead in special elections, kind of across the board in special elections, by about 12 points, by 17 points in congressional special elections. Democrats are running ahead because people see the broken promises from Republicans and Trump, and they want folks who are going to stand up for them. That gives us incredible opportunities everywhere.
0: Congresswoman Susan DelBene, thank you for being with us. Coming up, the redistricting wars is putting state courts in focus. When we come back, we'll hear from two candidates for Georgia's Supreme Court right here on Politics Nation.
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0: Welcome back to Politics Nation on MS Now. The latest ruling from Virginia Supreme Court blocking the state's voter-approved redistricting plan is the latest reminder of the importance of state courts. My next guests are running to unseat two incumbent conservative justices in the critical state of Georgia. Joining me now is Jen Jordan, former Democratic Georgia State Representative, and Miracle Rankin, former chair of Georgia's Association of Black Women Attorneys. There is one more week of early voting left before the May 19th election in Georgia, and you both have just earned endorsements from former President Barack Obama. First to you, Jen, then to Miracle. In your own words, why are your races so important?
17: I mean, I think that what we saw happen in Virginia just shows who sits on these state Supreme Courts is so incredibly important. I mean, you had four people who basically invalidated the will of the people of Virginia. I think also you got to look at last week in terms of the U.S. Supreme Court and the ruling in terms of Calais and how they've gutted the Voting Rights Act. That is absolutely going to impact the state of Georgia and other southern states. And those battles in terms of redistricting are going to come up to the state Supreme Court. So I tell you what, I don't think that we can tell people how important they are as much as they can see it in the news every single day.
0: Miracle.
18: I would agree with Jen, and I'll just add that I'm from Louisiana, where my great-great-grandfather was enslaved, and he fought for his freedom. So when our heartfelt-for rights begin to regress, I don't view that as abstract politics. I feel the weight of that history personally, and it's a reminder that every generation has to decide whether we move closer to equal justice under the law or if we're going to move further away from that. So now more than ever, our state Supreme Courts will play a vital role in those decisions of how it's our constitution of our state applied equally to every Georgian.
0: Now, voting rights will be a major issue should either of you be elected. On Wednesday, a federal judge in Georgia ruled the Trump Justice Department can keep the 600 boxes of election records and sensitive voter data that prosecutors seized from Fulton County in January. I want to remind our viewers that in 2024, Georgia concluded a state investigation that found no evidence of fraud in the 2020 presidential election in Fulton County, which Trump lost. Jen, your thoughts on the judge's ruling here?
17: So I have to always be careful because this is something that could come up even in the state Supreme Court here, because we listen to all election challenges. And as these issues become, you know, much more significant at the state level, the federal courts really aren't going to be the ones making the balls and strikes. I can tell you that everybody is super concerned about this. Obviously, this has been vetted time and time again, investigated. There was no fraud. It was a free and fair election. And for whatever reason, the president of the United States cannot let go of this. I think I'm more concerned really looking forward to the midterms and for all the elections that come after. I mean, when you have the most powerful man arguably in the world saying that he wants to take over all state elections, I think every voter in every state should be incredibly, incredibly concerned.
0: Miracle, this comes after another major escalation from Trump's Justice Department, which also is seeking the identities and personal information of thousands of people who helped run the vote in Fulton County. According to a Monday court filing, Fulton County lawyers moved to block the Justice Department's request. Miracle, what are your thoughts on this?
18: Similar to what Jen said, we have to be very careful because it could ultimately be an issue that comes up to the Supreme Court of Georgia that we would have to weigh in on should we be elected. But I can tell you that here in Georgia, there are so many people, including myself, that are concerned about whether our right to vote will actually be affected and if our vote will actually count. The right to cast a vote and have it counted is one of the most sacred rights that we have in our democracy. And so I believe that it is the role of the courts to protect that right. In our Georgia Constitution, the right to vote is actually protected. So my thought is just that I believe that our rights should not be encumbered in a way that it blocks our access to the ballot box, our right to have our vote being meaningfully counted.
0: Now, we've been focusing strongly on voting rights because of the strength of Black political representation in America often serves as a barometer for the overall health of our democracy. If you both are elected, you will be tasked with the upholding of the rule of law in at a time when some of our most essential rights are threatened and many Americans have lost their faith in the judicial system. How will you approach the challenge of restoring trust? Jen, you go first.
17: I think that from my perspective, this should be about protecting people's rights always. There is a former Chief Justice of the Georgia Supreme Court who used to say that the federal constitution is just the floor for rights and that the Georgia Constitution actually offers more rights to all Georgia citizens. In a time when we see the most regressive U.S. Supreme Court in the history of our country basically strip people's rights, civil rights, fundamental rights, and just strip them and not even give us like a glance, like it's not a big deal, right? All of these issues are going to be coming down to the state Supreme Court level and going to be litigated under our state constitutions. And so from my perspective, it is always about protecting the rights of people that are given to them by the Georgia Constitution.
0: Miracle, last to you.
18: I say that my belief is that it's so important now more than ever that we have judges in place on our courts that we know will uphold the rule of law and fairly apply the Constitution to every citizen of the state. And when we have moments where our federal courts are taking away certain protections that we once had, that puts it squarely at the state's feet. And so we have to be sure that we have justices on the court that we can trust, who will be fair and impartial, and who will have these conversations with you, even about their personal belief systems like we're having this evening. So I think now more than ever, we're living in unprecedented times, and it will take individuals who are willing to stand up and do the right thing. And the right thing in this instance is making sure that the Constitution of Georgia is fairly applied to every citizen in this state, because that's what we need now more than ever.
0: Jen Jordan and Miracle Rankin, thank you both candidates for Georgia Supreme Court justices. Thank you again for being with us. Coming up, the historic Langston Golf Course in Washington, D.C. has been a haven for black golfers going back to the days of segregation. Now it faces an uncertain future thanks to President Donald Trump. The details when we come back on Politics Nation.
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0: Golf, one historic course specifically built to serve African Americans during segregation. Many Washingtonians used and enjoy the courses or still have more questions than answers. Joining me now is Rick Mays, who has been covering the story for The Washington Post. Thanks for being here, Rick. The White House said Friday it was renewing its agreement with a company called National Links Trust to operating three public golf courses in D.C. The administration had terminated this agreement in December, claiming mismanagement, and rumor were swirling that Trump wanted to remake the courses. Now it appears major changes could be coming to the East Potomac course, but the historic Langston course, named for Virginia's first black congressman, John Langston, may be spared. Do I have all that right? And why do you think this president is so focused on these humble public golf courses?
1: You do have that right. You know, in Washington, D.C., we have three municipal courses. For comparison, New York City has more than a dozen. These are beloved areas. They're community hubs. They're places that people go for breakfast, for coffee, not just to swing a golf club. And they all serve a very important role in the community. And so when the administration made a move on these courses to take over control late last year, it sent tremors through a lot of these communities. And there has been uncertainty and fear. And while last night, decision was welcomed by some, there's still a ton of uncertainty that lingers. We know the administration is going to allow this National League's Trust, it's a nonprofit organization, to continue operating two of them, including Langston. But East Potomac, the government is going to jump in there, and they're hellbent on renovating the course. Donald Trump has decided it is a course that needs to be a jewel of American golf. It should be hosting major championships, he says. And that's a really sparked a lot of anxiety among people that count on it for a cheap round of golf. It is an entryway point for golfers. It is a place that people have gone for decades, and they're worried they're going to get priced out.
0: Now, I mentioned these are modest, inexpensive places to golf. The National Links Trust has claimed the East Potomac course will be remade into a top-tier championship facility. And as you said, residents also use these areas for exercise and picnicking. Is a high-end golf course really what the community needs or even wants?
1: No, and that's a good point. You know, no one in this community has been arguing for a better golf course, for a more expensive golf course. And, you know, we've seen some renderings of what could come there. The Trump administration has not released any final plans. They've not even acknowledged any plans are in the works. But the Washington Post was able to obtain some fundraising documents. And it shows that they would kind of extend the footprint of the course. And the end of the day result of that could be eliminating a 4-mile path that's used by cyclists and runners. It would be pushing the course up to the edge of the riverfront, which would, you know, that's where fishermen go. That's where picnickers go. It is a hub of activity for African-American families across the community. This is where, you know, many of them spend their weekends. So it's not just golfers that are impacted. It is really people across the DMV that rely on this park area for recreation and fun.
0: Now, the administration has also claimed to be working with the Washington Commanders to make improvements to the Langston Court. There have been discussions of youth activities and other programs, although details are still very sketchy. What can you tell us about that? And is it possible the administration could actually make the course better?
1: Yeah, that was one of the more curious wrinkles. And, you know, what we're talking about, the administration took control of three courses. Trump really just wanted one. He wanted East Potomac. That was the one he wanted to remake into a championship level course. But he was stuck with Langston and Rock Creek Park. He had to figure out something to do with them. And they approached the Washington Commanders, the NFL team, and to see if their charitable organization would want to oversee this course. You know, what we heard from people is that the Commanders said, hey, we run a football team. We don't run golf courses. And they were kind of in a rock and a hard place, because they didn't want to anger the administration. Remember, the Commanders are building a new football stadium not far away, and it's land that's traditionally been federally owned land. So, you know, they were trying to come up with some kind of agreement. And the announcement last night, while National Links Trust, the nonprofit, is going to continue to own and operate the Langston course, the Commanders are going to play some kind of role. Details are not available. It's not quite clear what role they will eventually play. But clearly, they're going to be involved somehow. But I think the most important things for D.C. golfers is Langston's going to stay open. National League Trust is going to continue working on it and improving it. And hopefully it remains accessible and affordable for people for years to come.
0: Now, people all over the country can clearly see Trump's fascination with remaking D.C. We all watched this week when he drove his presidential motorcade onto the Lincoln Memorial reflecting pool to see his new coat of blue paint. And of course, there's the ongoing saga of his ballroom. For people outside of Washington, it's a curiosity. What does it feel like to people who live in the city and experience all of this firsthand?
1: Yeah, I don't think we're. I don't think people here are curious anymore. There's some anxiety. There's some anger. We still have National Guard troops on the ground. You see them at metro stops. You see them, at our public spaces that are at downtown. We're starting to see these fingerprints everywhere. The places we do business, the places we go to for recreation and fun. And this is another example. And that's why I'm hesitant to point this as a golf issue, because it's really an issue that impacts everyone in the DMV that comes to this area for fun and play. And, we're seeing at the Kennedy Center, the ballroom, the list goes on and on. The difference here is there's a legal challenge involved with this golf course debate. The judge was very clear in a hearing last week. They don't want to see the administration just bring bulldozers onto the property. The judge told the administration, if you're going to touch more than 10 trees, she wants to know. She wants to know the plan. So it's possible there's going to be a little bit more accountability here. She doesn't want to see them break things and then ask for forgiveness later.
0: All right. I'm going to have to leave it there. Rick Mays, thank you for being with us. Up next, alligator Alcatraz could be going the way of the dinosaur. It's a cautionary tale for Republican lawmakers doing Trump's bidding. I'll explain ahead in Final Thoughts.
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8: Our sunny, bright little girl hurting. 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
0: And the state has yet to receive any of the more than $600 million in federal funds it requested for this purpose a year ago. DeSantis and Trump teamed up on a crazy scheme to build a jail in the swamp that prioritized shock value over security. But now that the bill is coming due, the president is nowhere to be found, and the governor is left holding the bag. At this time, many other Republican lawmakers are being coaxed into Trump, by Trump, into another risky plan to upset the delicate electoral order in this country that has been in place for decades, simply so that Trump can escape embarrassment in the midterms. When the time comes that they will be held accountable for the momentous decisions for the future of our nation, you can be assured that yet again, Trump won't be around to bail them out. That does it for me. Thanks for watching. I'll see you back here tomorrow at 5 p.m. Eastern. The weekend primetime starts at the top of the hour.
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2: It is 6 p.m. here in New York. I'm Antonia Hilton along with Eamon Mohideen, Elise Jordan,

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1: Crackdown. Is the administration really softening its hardline approach? Welcome to the weekend primetime. There are less than 100 days to go before Americans head to the polls and cast their votes in the midterm elections. And yet the legal and political ground beneath us is shifting in real time. The past week and a half shattered the House map, and with it, Democrats' once clear path to retaking the lower chamber. Republicans are emerging with a sizable structural advantage, as two blockbuster court rulings allow them to carve out roughly 10 more favorable House seats. First, it was the Supreme Court hollowing out the Voting Rights Act, triggering outrage in Louisiana and across the South, opening the door for Republicans there to erase at least one majority black congressional district, a state that is roughly a third black, a state that has only ever sent a handful of black leaders to Washington, D.C., and had no black representation in Congress from 1877 to 1991. That's 114 years. And then this week, Virginia's top court struck down a voter-approved redistricting plan. That plan would have given Democrats four more seats in Congress. The New York Times reports the Republicans were quick to celebrate the Virginia decision, with one of Speaker Mike Johnson's senior political aides interrupting a meeting in Texas to break the news. And Johnson later himself celebrating on the phone with Virginia's Republican former governor, Glenn Youngkin. For now, Democrats are still favored to win the House. But all of this raises unsettling questions about what the redistricting wars have wrought for the midterms and for our democracy long term. Two legal decisions, immeasurable consequences for who holds the power. Joining us now to unpack all of this, Basil Smichel, MS Now political analyst and professor of practice at the Columbia University School of Professional Studies, and James Sample, professor of law at Hofstra University and author of the Substack, Who Decides, Who Decides? James, Basil, it's great to have both of you guys with us tonight. So, James, you and I had a conversation the other day about all of this as I was processing these rulings in real time. You do a very good job of bringing us back down to earth. You called the Virginia decision a, quote, defensible ruling, an indefensible landscape. Break that down for me.
2: What I mean by that, Antonia, is that the ruling in Virginia is defensible. And from the very beginning, as far back as October, as far back as a couple of weeks ago, when the district court in Virginia came up with seven grounds on which the district court found the process problematic, I said that this one ground, the ground on which it was ultimately held to be unconstitutional under the state constitution of Virginia, was at the very least a credible, serious, non-frivolous argument. And let's be clear, Virginia put in place state constitutional provisions that were intended to safeguard and to be structural protections that make it difficult to amend their constitution as a matter of state constitutional law. They didn't put that in place for this. It's been in place for decades. Mm. And the basic synopsis of why this was held to be unconstitutional under Virginia law is that in order to amend the Virginia state constitution, you need to pass an amendment through the House of Delegates, through the assembly. There needs to be a general election for the House of Delegates, and then it needs to pass again. So you have two different legislatures pass the same amendment. What happened here is that voters started voting for the legislature in September of 2025. 40% of the voters who cast a vote in the general House of Delegates election voted prior to the amendment being passed in the House of Delegates in late October. To be clear, the decision of the Virginia Supreme Court, I think, is a disaster for our democracy. It's probably right on the law, and it's actually a pro-voter protection decision. The problem is the context against which it occurs, and the context against which it occurs is one in which we are racing to the bottom, one in which we are becoming the inverse of what we should be. The House is actually becoming the Senate.

0: 100 years ago, the Senate was chosen by the state legislatures. Yeah. We are now in a place where the state legislature is effectively choosing who gets to be in the House of Representatives in Congress.
1: So, Basil, can you walk us through what the overall consequences are for democracy? Because it feels like we are racing toward a landscape, a context in which even if Democrats win big this year, they probably win small. And we may be leading in or walking into a world in which basically we are enshrining potential minority rule going forward, where one side can win 55% of the vote and still lose.
2: I see it as a lot more stark than that, actually. I start by saying that what we're seeing is the intentionality around by Republicans to make sure Obama did not have coattails. Democrats lost 1,000 state legislative seats while Obama was president. That's not an accident, because what they're doing is pushing all of these policies to the states. There are, what, 23 states with a Republican trifecta, 26 that have Republican governors. So when we think about what's next for Democrats on this issue of voting rights and redistricting, I should say, I get nervous, because there isn't a lot of room left, right, to be able to fix this, number one. Number two, I said this when Texas entered the fray to try to do their redistricting. And I said, this is going to be tantamount to an American version of apartheid, because it's not just about congressional seats. What the congressional seat allows states to do is then redistrict state legislative seats, city council seats, all the way down to even school board elections, right? So when you think about the removal of the civic opportunity, civic engagement for Black people, the fact that the president reclassified certain jobs where there are concentrations of women, particularly women of color, as professionals, making it difficult to get student loans, restricting now with the Supreme Court's help who can go to college and what colleges they can go to, and then how many hundreds of thousands of African-American women lost their jobs. So there's also an economic, you know, an economic attack on African Americans here. So when you put those two things together, to me it says you're trying to centralize through our entire federal bureaucracy and have it trickle down to the states the restriction of Black civic engagement and economic empowerment. That to me rings very true to, you know, of an American version of apartheid that is not easily unshakable in the near term.
3: So the question is, do the Democrats have any legal recourse here with all of this redistricting that's taking place to try to level the playing field, or is it just going to come down simply at the ballot box that they're going to have their best and final chance at regaining power?
0: I don't think they have much legal recourse. They certainly don't have legal recourse in Virginia. This is an independent and adequate state ground, which means that the U.S. Supreme Court doesn't really have jurisdiction to overturn what happened. There are some areas. Florida is facing a challenge to its redistricting effort, which is effectively in place, but subject to a challenge that is still ongoing. But those are long shots in terms of legal challenges. Basically, what has happened, and I am less optimistic than many people. I don't know. I think that we could end up with 60% of the vote producing 40% of the seats. Yep. This is very, very stark. I mean, Antonio says I bring it down, but like realistically.
2: And I agree, with you.
0: Basil and I were talking earlier. I mean, it is not just grim. It is really, really grim. And the only way that I see forward is to fight the gerrymandering with gerrymandering, which we both hate. Right. I mean, it's bad for democracy, but it might be necessary for democracy in the short run. And then perhaps 2030, which feels like cold comfort, maybe 2040, you can get a federal ban on partisan redistricting. Because let's be clear, a big part of the reason that we are in this apartheid, the resegregation, is the U.S. Supreme Court. Yeah. 1980s John Roberts in the Reagan administration dreamed of where 2026 John Roberts has gotten America.
2: And let me just say this, because you did talk about democracy and you asked that question. It's important to remember that they put all of this in paper. They put all of this in writing. And there were a lot of people that said, it can't really happen. He's not going to go that far. Of course he will. Because it's not just him. It's everything and everyone around him that wants to bring make America great again. And we kept saying this can happen. It's not that difficult. But folks felt, and I always say this, people got complacent. People got complacent. But now we're in a situation where things do look very, very grim. If you're a Democrat and or anybody that actually cares about this stuff, and that's the concern. And I tell people this all the time: the midterms will not save us. So as much as we will talk about the importance of, you know what, it's actually having a version of Project 2025 that outlines what needs to happen going forward. Mm. What do we need to put in place? What guardrails need to go back up?
4: But isn't part of the problem that this hasn't been wargamed far enough out? And for worst case scenario, with the Republicans coming in with this super aggressive posture, is the position now that Democrats need to take that they are looking at every single majority they have where they can get anything possibly by looking at the law and then pursuing it as aggressively as possible, much like when they talk about packing the court that scares Republicans to death?
2: Yeah.
4: And you still have kind of the tempered language and, oh, look at what happened in Virginia when, like you said, like I think that James's point, he's addressing reality. The law was against them. And it was a valiant effort in the sense that they mobilized their supporters. They got to show the energy and they get to see what's there and who's there to fight. But it just wasn't going to go to the finish line.
2: Every type of political, social and socio-political mobilization in this country has been built off of abolitionist movement and the civil rights movement. No question about it. So what we're seeing now, and I guess the potential path forward, is to have a multifaceted plan. There's a legal strategy, right? There's the mobilization. You see that with the No Kings rallies. You've seen that with all of the, you know, all of the Democratic overperformance in some of these races up until now. And so, you got to keep that going. But you got to keep it going. There really is, I don't want to say time is running out, but it kind of is.
4: Do you think it can take an Obama-like figure to actually drive turnout in a way that simply is not happening right now?
3: And
4: where you have the kind of incredible turnout from low-intensity voters, low-information voters, and they finally...
5: I think it takes more than an Obama-like figure. Like, if we are, as many historians believe, and I guess I would like for the two of you to weigh on this, if we are in a post-Reconstruction reactionary period, I mean, it took us decades, and there were many people who literally put their lives on the line to get us out of that period and to bring us to the America that we were born into and thought we were going to enjoy to survive that. And I don't know. That is a daunting thing to face. As someone who grew up hearing the stories of what it was like for my grandparents to live through that, it's genuinely shocking to sit with it. That's what I'm going to have to live through now.
3: Basil, James, stick with us. We're going to catch up with you after the break. Up next, what Trump is saying today about a potential peace deal with Iran. You're watching the Weekend Primetime on MS Now.
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3: Breaking tonight, brand new questions about the possibility of a peace deal between the United States and Iran. President Trump told a French news outlet today that he expects to hear very soon from Iran about their latest peace plan, adding, quote, they still very much want to make a deal. Now, this comes after the U.S. and Iran exchanged fire this week, sparking fears that the fragile month-old ceasefire could collapse. And while Iran has already accused the U.S. of violating the ceasefire, President Trump says it is still very much intact. In fact, for him, these fresh round of strikes are just a, quote, love tap, whatever that means. The CIA estimates that Iran can likely survive a U.S. naval blockade for 3 to 4 months. That is according to two officials who confirmed it to MS Now. Meanwhile, here at home, people are feeling the economic pinch of the war. Watch.
19: This is ridiculous, man. Very ridiculous.
20: I definitely have to be a lot more conscious about, you know, budgeting for real. That's not even counting, like, food or, like, leisure. That is not even in the cards anymore, you know what I'm saying? So
21: it's really hard when, like, you're a single parent and stuff, you know, even working full-time. Like, I'm considering getting a serving job.
22: In the moment, I try not to think about it, but then later it's like, oh, where is all my money going? Like, but what else? I can't, like, walk, so...
3: Basil Smichel and James Sample are back with us. So we are, I believe, day 71 of this war, Basil. There's clearly no appetite for this war, and it seems the president has boxed himself in, and I always feel it's a bit of projection with him. None of the people that I've spoken to, yes, of course, Iran wants the war to end. Yes, it is definitely in facing economic hardship and has a long road ahead. But at the same time, it seems that they feel they have the upper hand, because with each passing day, it becomes more economically dire for the United States, with the Strait of Hormuz closed, oil not flowing, all the other consequential results of that. And the president right now doesn't seem like he can reignite the war with the way the polling suggests that he's tanking on it and the economy's not doing well. Yeah. And yet he's out here saying that they desperately want to make a deal.
2: Yeah, you know, and let me pull on that thread about the polling, because he's lost among so many constituencies that supported him, particularly young voters, yeah. Right? And young men. And you heard a lot
3: the kind of
2: young
3: people
2: voters.
3: That we were just
2: exactly
3: at the gas station.
2: That's exactly right. You know, these are folks that are paying 50-70% of their income on rent when you're supposed to kind of pay somewhere around 30. They're paying upwards of 50 and 60, 70. 70%. And so all of these dollar amounts, even on the margins, really do matter. I happened to be up in upstate New York earlier today. It was 3 hours away in Whitney Point, New York, was in Broome County. And every time I drive through upstate New York, which is largely Republican country, I see a lot more stores closing. I end up talking to a lot of farmers. I spoke to a black farmer today in upstate New York who said that they are struggling and all of the additional costs because of the war. And I add to that the sort of shadow tax, all of the actual policies that Trump has put into place, like cutting money for children and adults who are disabled, right? All of those things that help families function are so much more expensive. Much we talk about and a lot we don't talk about.
0: Or food stamps.
2: And food stamps, yes.
0: Bragging about kicking people off of food stamps, right. Which, by the way, also affect farmers since if you have fewer people able to order food, you know, purchase food, then that means that's less income going to potentially American farmers.
2: That's
0: so,
2: right.
0: Yeah, a lot of harm here.
5: James, I want to play you some sound. Jimmy Kimmel did a good roundup of all the different terms, phrases that the president has used to describe this war. I want you to listen.
1: We are at, as they would say, a war. They call it a war. I call it a military operation. Of course, they call it a war. I call it a military conflict. We're in a, I call it a mini war because that's all they are. I call it a skirmish because that's what it is. We have to make a journey down to Iran.
17: This is a minor excursion. This is a short excursion.
1: It'll be a short-term excursion.
17: This is an excursion, a little excursion.
23: We're winning the war by a lot.
5: My personal favorite is Journey, I think. That's what I say when I'm, like, going to the mall and I have, like, more than one errand to do. But seriously, what do you think the real reason is that they won't call this what this obviously is?
24: Each of those phrases is miniaturizing a very serious matter. It's miniaturizing a very serious matter that hasn't been conducted in accordance with the Constitution. Certainly, Ayman mentioned Day 71, consistent with the War Powers Resolution, where at Day 60, it's either supposed to end or there's supposed to be an authorization for the use of military force. It's trying to minimize the maximal damage that has been done, not just to a third party, but to this country as well.
0: But is that like also a legal get out of jail free card?
24: No.
0: I don't know if that's what you were asking,
4: really,
0: but sort of
4: care about the legality.
24: Right.
4: So
24: no,
4: Trump has just been like whatever.
0: Yeah. So like if they use these euphemisms, does that mean that there's some way in which Congress is less able to hold the administration accountable?
24: No, but the reality is, as we discussed last week, the reality is that the only way that the War Powers Resolution or the only way that Congress's war power authorization is going to be robust and manifest is if Congress acts and Congress isn't acting.
19: And also just because the language of the War Powers Act, correct me if I'm wrong, it's not necessarily about war, it's about military operations. So Donald Trump can call it a war, he can call it a skirmish. If you are deploying the military in an operational way, that triggers the War Powers Act after 60 days to be used. And that's why they still rely on the AUMF from 2001, which again is like such a massive loophole, because we just applied this blanket statement of terrorism to every country in the world, irrespective of the conflict, whether it's Nigeria or Venezuela. You remember they started using the word narco-terrorism because they were like, if we can bring narco-terrorism into the AUMF from 2001, then we can just apply that to military operations off the coast of Venezuela. They're probably going to use it for Cuba. I'm sure they'll find a way to use it for Cuba and just be like, we don't need a War Powers Resolution. Cuba's a state sponsor of terrorism.
24: The boat strikes.
19: The boat strikes.
4: They're still happy.
24: I mean, even assuming for the sake of argument that everything that they claim, for which there's no evidence because there's never an opportunity to gather evidence, even assuming for the sake of argument that everything they claim is true, that these are drug traffickers, narco-terrorists, we don't execute drug dealers, especially not without due process. They are, to Catherine's point, they are using labels to get around actual processes and actual legal requirements, actual, frankly, moral requirements.
4: I do wonder about the non-political calculation of this war. Trump just really doesn't seem to care if he makes the case to Congress, if he makes the case to the American people. He has he's approached this as if he's political Teflon and nothing can hurt him. And yet we see what's happening at the gas pump. We see his approval ratings. But by the time November rolls around, do you think there's a risk of this just being so baked in with the American public, who really doesn't care that much about foreign policy until it really impacts them? But they were already struggling with inflation, and it doesn't even matter and rise above basic partisanship.
2: Well, you're right. Voters don't really vote for foreign policy per se. They vote for safety and security, and they vote for their economic opportunity and aspirations. So, yeah, I think it's incumbent upon Democrats to really hit on those points, talk about the anxiety that they feel, talk about the economic challenges that are out there, talk about the chaos that this administration has brought, including, among other things, up to and including the war. But I also would caution Democrats about they need to really understand what's at work here, because as you talk about, you know, doesn't the president see what's happening? I mean, he does, but only within a small circle. Because if we think about it in a way I like to think about it, this is kind of like a political theology, really. And all of the higher costs of gasoline, the higher grocery costs, all the tariffs, all of the things that are making others uncomfortable about what's happening, for a lot of Donald Trump supporters, that's the tithes they pay to him, right? So for him, you know, all he's doing is looking at that piece, and everybody else doesn't seem to care about it.
0: Yeah, but I think that's a small share of the electorate still. I mean, they are an unshakable share of the electorate that's like, sure, you know, punish me 1,000 different ways, Mr. Trump, like, make me pay. No, I mean, seriously, there's some weird psycho stuff. Yeah. Psycho-somatic, whatever. Right. Anyway, we don't need to get it.
5: There was another phrase you were looking for there.
2: I would just say that I think Republicans, and we saw this in Indiana, right? They are still lockstep behind him. The opportunity, I think, largely for Democrats is about talking to independents.
0: Yeah.
4: Well, we could keep going, but Basil Smunkel and James Sample, thank you for being with
5: Freud
4: us.
5: Next time.
4: And coming up, a new polygraph controversy puts FBI Director Kash Patel back in the spotlight, not that he ever exited to begin with. You're watching The Weekend Primetime on MS Now.
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4: FBI Director Kash Patel can't seem to catch a break with his ever-growing scandals, and it's apparently getting to him. New reporting from MS Now shows that Patel is ordering polygraphs of more than 24 former and current members of his security detail. He's also described as being in panic mode to save his job and to find leakers among his team, according to two people briefed on the matter. An FBI spokesman declined to comment on whether Patel ordered polygraphs. This comes as The Atlantic, which Patel is suing for defamation, is reporting Patel has been seen traveling with a stash of personally branded bourbon that bears an engraving of his own name on the bottle. Joining us now is Michael Feinberg, MS Now National Security and Intelligence Analyst. He's also a former FBI special agent. So, Michael, I guess twofold. Do you know of any other instances where FBI directors took to polygraphing their security detail, agents, people working for them to gauge their loyalty? And do you remember ever this tradition of gifts being given among senior FBI officials, which is what Team Patel, the spokesman, says in response to the embossed liquor? Do you ever remember anything like that in the past?
28: So I'll start with the second question first. Directors certainly have given out commemorative gifts, usually in the form of challenge coins, which are small little tokens of memorabilia that you give to people who worked on a certain project or have assisted you in some sort of manner. And commemorative whiskey bottles are not foreign to the FBI. It was a pretty common gift for retirements or to celebrate team accomplishments, like for a SWAT team or the special agent bomb techs. But I've never seen, much less heard of, an FBI director creating their own personalized whiskey bottle and allegedly transporting it to other countries on DOJ transportation in order to give it as gifts at, say, the Olympics. There's a vulgarity to what he's doing. And if you really want to do a deep dive, there's some sort of Easter eggs on that bottle. You'll notice there's a little wizard's hat at one point. That's a reference to his children's book, The Plot Against the King, where the wizard Kash Patel saves King Donald Trump from the evil dragon DOJ. So I wouldn't say we're dealing with the requisite level of maturity and self-effacement that you usually find in an FBI director.
0: Thank you for
28: As
0: that.
28: As for the poly...
4: Yeah, never picked up that title for my child.
0: Sorry, go on.
28: As for the polygraphs, it's a bit more of a serious concern for a couple of reasons. First of all, there's a limited number of polygraphers in the FBI. The school to become certified, I think, runs something like 6 or 8 months long. It's fairly arduous in terms of the stuff they have to learn about biomechanics, anatomy, body chemistry, things like that. Every time they're being used to polygraph somebody for loyalty or because of a non-classified leak that embarrassed Kash Patel, they aren't able to be used on an actual real case where there is an American citizen who is a victim, a community that has been penalized by criminals. Like, they're finite resources. And when they're used on pet projects, they're not being used for what they're intended. The second point is polygraph is a tool. Anybody who tells you it's an actual lie detector has never read any of the research around it. It's worth noting that the inventor of the polygraph, his main job was he was the inventor and cartoonist for Wonder Woman. We're not dealing with a neuroscientist here. It is a very useful tool in the hands of a skilled polygrapher, but that's all it is. It's a tool. So why they're immediately jumping to polygraphs instead of just basic interviews and interrogations is probably because Patel's just not actually familiar with how they work, and he thinks it sounds cool and threatening.
0: Michael, you are a former employee of the FBI. If you were still there and you found out that the director was giving out commemorative bottles of bourbon with his name on it with little baby wizards, and if you found out that people around him were being polygraphed, how do you think that would affect how you thought of your boss? And more broadly, what's your best guess of what all of this means for morale at the agency today?
28: Well, I don't have to guess as to what it means because I still have a large number of friends there, and a large number of friends who, like me, have left in the recent past. And there is not a single man or woman who carries a badge that I've met that has the slightest iota of respect for Kash Patel. And it's precisely because of hijinks like this. Directors are never liked in everything they do, nor is every decision they make agreed upon. But you respect the position because of the individual's intellectual accomplishments, their situational judgment, and frankly, their integrity. Kash Patel does not have any significant intellectual accomplishments in comparison to other people who have held the role, or compared to most agents. He does not have very good situational judgment. We've all seen the video of him partying with the hockey team at the Olympics. We've seen him give press conferences where he states things that are immediately contradicted by other state and local law enforcement at the room. And look, he doesn't seem to have a ton of integrity. The fact that we have to talk about these stories probably 2 or 3 times any given week indicates that he does not understand the gravity of his office. He does not understand that as a leader of people who carry guns, who carry badges, who are authorized to revoke citizens' liberty and at times life, you need to carry yourself with a certain amount of, and I'm using this word advisedly, sobriety. And I don't mean you don't need to get drunk. I just mean that you need to be somebody who projects reflection and seriousness. And somebody who's writing children's books about wizards and who is going on Fox News and ranting, who can't be bothered to button his top collar when he testifies in the Senate, or who throws a tantrum and yells at Adam Schiff. Like, this isn't somebody you would trust as a leader. He can't handle himself in everyday situations. How are you going to trust him to handle himself when there's a hostage situation or a terrorist attack or an active shooter?
0: Michael Feinberg, thanks so much. I learned something about menswear today and the importance of buttoning the top button. But we
28: appreciate if you're wearing a tie. Yeah.
0: If you're wearing a tie, okay. Sorry, we'll have to. I'll have to consult with my colleague Eamon about this afterward. Thanks again. Coming up, the Trump administration is worried you think its immigration crackdown might be getting a little too soft. We'll talk about what's actually happening next. You're watching The Weekend Primetime on MS Now.
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0: White House officials are rejecting claims that they are softening their stance on immigration. This comes as DHS has paused plans to convert industrial warehouses into immigrant detention centers, and immigration agents have been told to stop entering homes without judicial warrants. And there also appears to be an effort to rebrand ICE to NICE agents, spelled N-I-C-E, which would stand for National Immigration and Customs Enforcement. I think the thing that's interesting about all of this is that they know that their immigration policies are a political loser, whether or not they think that they're like a moral loser, which I would argue that they are. They know that they are well below water politically. People don't like this. And yet they're still super worried about ticking off the base that is really much more bloodthirsty and about immigration and wants harder immigration policies. They don't want ICE to be rebranded as NICE. They don't want ICE to hold back in terms of charging into private homes. They want to show that they're tough and that they are, you know, they're not bleeding heart liberals when it comes to immigrants. And I think it's interesting, like, how they're trying to balance those dueling pressures.
2: Well, you know, the tell is always, is Stephen Miller still there?
0: Yep.
2: And if Stephen Miller is still there, and Stephen Miller is still powerful, and Stephen Miller, according to all the reporting, is able to call up heads of other agencies and tell them what to do, even though he is not a Senate-confirmed employee of this administration, then that is the real tell here, that the mass deportation agenda is very much in full swing, that they are just going to start looking at different levers, some behind-the-scenes kind of movement that they can do. We know that they're going to ramp up denaturalization efforts, for example. And so the day that Stephen Miller is fired and no longer in Donald Trump's inner circle, that is the day when you might be able to ask yourself, is there a real shift and strategy? Otherwise, this is all sort of maintenance. And like you said, it's this juggling act to try to keep the whole thing going. And here's another clue that not much is actually going to change. Take a listen to Acting Attorney General Todd Blanche commenting to News Nation about ICE at polling locations in the coming months.
5: I also am not sure of the uproar of the risk of having a Border Patrol or an ICE agent at a polling location or looking into whether somebody is voting that shouldn't be. If you are here illegally, you cannot vote. And so what's the risk?
2: Well, what is the risk is that without some very narrow exceptions, that's actually illegal to send federal immigration agents to polling places. It would likely face major challenges, be seen by many voters and not just immigrants to this country as a form of intimidation at the polls. But he's bringing that up, and this is not his first time bringing it up, because that's likely part of their plan of action for, again, a set of elections that's about 100 days away.
6: And I wonder, I'm starting to wonder how long we generally are going to keep talking about this administration making decisions as a result of political calculations, as opposed to just accepting that this is their worldview. This is their ideology. Their ideology is to have an immigration policy that is inhumane, to intimidate people at polling stations, that is animated by authoritarian power grabs at every turn. And that is the ideological explanation as to why they do what they do. And it's not about, oh, it's a politically losing situation.
0: They actually don't think they're losing.
6: That's what I mean. I don't think they're losing. And even if they are losing, even if they see the numbers and that, you know, the Iran war is not doing well for them or immigration is not doing well for them, I don't think they lose any sleep over that, because they're like, this is our worldview. This is the animating ideology of this administration when it comes to this hyper-nationalistic immigration policy, as well as all the other things that we see in the way that they're kind of usurping power democratically.
4: Well, immigration is actually their best issue. It's still, after all that, overall, in poll after poll with Americans, immigration is the most approved of issue that the Trump administration...
0: You're talking about border policy versus immigration.
6: Right.
0: My recollection is that on immigration, they're still underwater. Like, even though this was historically Donald Trump strike.
4: But they like the enforcement, which might even be arguably worse, considering the draconian methods that have been used, the security apparatus that billions and billions of dollars has been pumped into to create police states, infringing on all of our civil liberties all across the country. And so they still think they're winning this issue because of the approval, because there was such public backlash about what was seen as Biden's let everyone cross the border without any consequence.
6: But I think that's what you're saying is different. What you're saying is there's probably a little bit of support or approval for closing the border and stopping the flow of undocumented migrants across the border. But the deportation operations, the going into communities, the shootings of protesters, the Alex Preddy type of situations, the ripping people apart, arresting people coming out of hearings, all of that, and kind of removing the temporary protective status of immigrants and criminalizing people who are here legally so that you can then deport them. That part of the immigration equation, I don't think is something that is doing well, is not polling well, but I still think it's not something that they care about that it's not popular.
0: Yeah, yeah. Both things can be true, right? It can be unpopular and they don't care that it's unpopular.
4: And I would say, too, that they see the necessary, they're like, oh, that's a necessary evil to get the other.
6: Right.
4: And so they are arguing to themselves,
6: let's rebrand.
4: Yeah, let's just do a rebrand. It's not the policy.
6: Well, even the images.
4: Policy is always a failure if you're just trying to rebrand.
6: But you know this better than others, is that they are using this very nationalistic imagery, this racist imagery that kind of, you know, harkens back to a different era in America when it was a much more white, much more male dominated. And they love to do that when it comes to the immigration issue. So, again, I come back to the idea that I think it's an animating ideology that they're using on the immigration.
2: And there are different people in Trump's circle concerned about different things. There are Republicans there who do worry about, like, polling and, like, being democratically responsive to the people who put you into office. And then there are people there who, I mean, go on Christian nationalist podcasts talking about immigration as part of a larger project where they do not actually care what Americans think and believe that we kind of just need to get with their program. So that's part of the disconnect here as well. We're going to have to leave it there. Still to come, why was the CDC MIA? The health agency is just now issuing guidance about the hantavirus as officials monitor passengers tied to a cruise ship at the center of the outbreak, the stuff of nightmares. You're watching The Weekend Primetime on MS Now.
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6: We're just getting started on this Saturday night. Coming up, we're going to speak with two candidates on opposite sides of the aisle vying to be California's next governor. A brand new hour of the weekend primetime starts after a quick break.
8: Here's what I don't like about Mother's Day. 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
6: Good evening, everyone, and welcome back to the Weekend Primetime. I'm Ayman Mohideen alongside Elise Jordan, Antonia Hilton, and Catherine Rampell. We begin this hour with a look at Tennessee and a warning about where American democracy may be headed after the Supreme Court's recent rollback of key Voting Rights Act protections. In a matter of days, Tennessee Republicans pushed through a new congressional map that dismantles the state's last Democratic-held district. The map splits the city of Memphis, which is more than 60% black, into three districts, a move critics say dilutes black voting power and locks in GOP control of all nine congressional seats ahead of the midterms. The NAACP has filed a lawsuit challenging the legality of the new map, and our next guest is already sounding the alarm on the threat that this will pose to black voters in her community.
2: I want you all to know that whether or not, however you justify this, this is an act of hate. Okay? When you take a black population in Memphis, and they are black by virtue of them being the demographics of the city, it has nothing to do with them being a Democrat or Republican. Memphis is a 64% black city. And when you sit in these chairs and you sign on to legislation, you present it, and you vote for it, that will deliberately dilute that voice, you need to remember what you're doing. You cannot call it anything but racism.
6: Joining us now is Tennessee State Senator and Minority Leader Ramesh Akberi. She represents the city of Memphis.

0: 64% black city. We are a city where Dr. King took his last steps, where he took his last breath. And that is the district that my Republican colleagues have split into three different congressional districts, making sure that no district has more than 30% of the black population, ensuring that our voices will not be heard, that we will not be able to select a candidate of our choice, that our very unique needs will not be met. So to me, they can say it's partisan politics, but they know what they're doing. They didn't split white districts like this. They specifically targeted Memphis. And so to me, that is an act of racism. And to roll back voting rights in this way is an act of hate.
1: I want to expand on Eamon's question there for a moment, because The Wall Street Journal has a piece about race and the Tennessee gerrymander. And this is a quote. The Tennessee gerrymander is simply a GOP effort to divide a compact populated area into multiple stringy districts for partisan gain, which is precisely what Democrats did in Virginia. It's bad for competitive elections, but it isn't racist. Can you give people a little bit of a contextual and a history lesson here?
0: Well, I'll tell you, that's just pretext, right? This district in Memphis was not created by the Voting Rights Act. It's not something that was split up to make sure we had a certain amount of black population or preserving a majority-minority district. Instead, because of the demographics of Memphis and how Memphis is shaped, this became a majority black district. It did not start out that way. And so you have a very unique socioeconomic population. When you combine Memphis with districts like in Lake County, a very poor rural white area, or all the way to Williamson County, which is right outside of Nashville, the richest county in the entire state, they have nothing in common with folks who are in Memphis who may have different needs around transportation and education and health care. And so you're diluting that black voice. So it's not a matter of politics. Black people in that area choose to vote as Democrats because they're voting for a candidate that aligns with their needs. They also happen to be black. They're black people who happen to be Democrats. And so I think that's what people aren't honing in on.
2: Representative, how do you think your party can respond to this leading into the midterms? Do you have a strategy to try to overcome the fact that there are these structural changes in your state to disenfranchise black voters, to reduce the representation of Democrats? What can be done at this point, given where the map is headed?
0: Well, I'll tell you, we're watching some active lawsuits. I think the NAACP filed one in state court. The Tennessee Democratic Party filed one in federal court. So first, we have to see if these maps will even take place in the August 2026 primary. I don't think that it's physically possible for our election officials to get it together before then. And then we mobilize and we organize. There are people across this state, I think, who have had this great awakening. They realize that we are, you know, fighting outnumbered in the Tennessee General Assembly. We could not beat this in the halls of the legislature. Hopefully we can beat it in the judicial branch. I don't have much hope. And so now we have to organize. There are voters across this state who are simply not engaged. Tennessee has the lowest voter turnout in the entire country. And so we're working together. Every faction of the party, it does not matter if you are far to the left, in the center, or, you know, beyond. We are working together because we recognize that if we don't, our voices will never be heard. So we're going to organize like never before. We're going to take the Stacey Abrams approach. She set the example, and we're just going to walk in her footsteps.
3: The new Supreme Court ruling means that in the South, certainly, there are going to be a loss of a lot of Democratic seats held by minority politicians. But then in the rest of the country, there is an opportunity for Democrats if they want to play hardball. And would you encourage states like New York to try to gerrymander so that they at least are pushing out Republicans and putting in more Democrats as a countermeasure?
0: You know, I wish that gerrymandering did not exist, but unfortunately it does. And so I think where we're at this point where you have, you know, black voices, Democratic voices being silenced, states that have the opportunity have to lean in. I will say that a state like California, which was cited a lot by my colleagues, is different than a state like Tennessee. That actually was a ballot measure that people in that state approved. It wasn't something that was done in the darkness of a legislative hall or legislative body. But yes, I think that we have to fight fire with fire. And I am typically someone who likes to reach across the aisle, likes to look for similarities. But they have proven that no matter how we play by the rules, they are going to change that. They're going to move the finish line back, and they're going to be

0: determined to win no matter what. And the people who lose are the American people. So, yes, we've got to fight fire with fire.
1: A moment ago, we showed on the screen some of the protesters who have come out and tried to have their voices heard there. And there was a sign that said, it referenced Jim Crow 2.0. Do you believe that that's what this moment represents?
0: I definitely do. I think that we will see the largest rollback in Black representation and power since the end of Reconstruction. And we know what happened at that point. We were in for a period of absolute terrorism, from lynchings to Jim Crow, where Black people did not have a chance to have their voices recognized. And so I think we are entering into that modern era, and it's really unfortunate. I never thought in 2026, I am 42 years old, that I would be fighting for the same rights that my mentors who were in their 80s had to fight for. This is a ultimate blow to democracy, and I think that America really has to be serious about what we're doing internally if we ever want to project that we're a true democracy externally.
2: Where does the fight go from here, Senator? Where do you take the fight, both in these new districts where Black voters will be diluted, and where do you take it at a state level to try and make sure that they are not disenfranchised, not only from their districts, but from the larger apparatus of the state?
0: You know, I think we have to keep talking to people, even if we don't represent them. I'm in the Senate. There are only 6 Democrats out of 33. We do not have a Democratic senator from East Tennessee. And so we still represent them. And that's what we're going to have to lean even further into. And of course, organizing has to be key. I mean, again, I said earlier, Tennessee is a low voter turnout state. And we are not the red state that we've been portrayed to be. If you look at our statewide elections, they're a lot closer than what's indicated based on our gerrymandered districts in the state house and state senate. So we got to organize, we got to mobilize, and we got to educate, and we got to reach people and reach them until we can overcome what's been happening on a state level. And I think that's going to have to happen across the South, quite frankly.
1: Tennessee State Senator Ramesh Akberi, thank you so much for joining us tonight.
0: And of course, the fight continues.
1: Up next, former California Congresswoman Katie Porter joins us live. She's making her case to become the state's next governor. We're going to ask her about the race, the stakes, and her vision for the Golden State. You're watching The Weekend Primetime on MS Now.
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1: Mail-in voting is underway in California's upcoming primary election, and all eyes are on the crowded governor's race. But after two back-to-back debates between the candidates this week, there's still really no clear frontrunner. And as one recent poll laid out, Republican candidate Steve Hilton and Democratic candidate Tom Steyer are just one percentage point apart, with others trailing not too far behind them. Our next guest is one of the other Democratic candidates vying to be the Golden State's next governor. Joining us now, former Congresswoman Katie Porter. Katie, it's good to have you on the show. Thank you for joining us. So, look, as I just laid out there, you're running in this incredibly crowded race with a message that's focused on issues of affordability, lowering housing costs, providing free childcare for all, tuition-free college, and more. But this race has been, frankly, kind of chaotic and confusing for the voters of your state. So I want to start with just, what is your message to Californians who may be wondering if insurgent Katie Porter should be executive Katie Porter?
13: So I have spent my entire career working on affordability. It was true not just during my time in Congress, where I fought for and won things like free COVID testing for every American, helped pharmaceutical executives to account for price gouging, but also the work I did statewide here in California, running our state's foreclosure prevention, eviction prevention program under then Attorney General Kamala Harris. So we have too many people in this race who are treating affordability like just the latest Democratic talking point coming from a consultant. I just don't think a billionaire can understand what it is like to be raising three kids here as a single parent like I am, to be pushing a shopping cart, to be staring down $5 and $6 gas when you're driving a minivan with 180,000 miles on it. Like, Democrats need to do more than talk about affordability. We need to have credibility about how hard it is to make ends meet.
14: To that point, you've talked about affordability, you've talked about lowering costs. Democrats are traditionally very pro-union. Unions are an important part of the coalition. And they're also, right now, in favor of lowering costs, of increasing affordability. And many times, those objectives are aligned. Sometimes they are in tension, though, as you seem to acknowledge last night in a panel about housing. Let's take a listen.
13: I was the only one who said, I'm not doing skilled and trained in full today for residential housing because it's going to drive up the cost. And I took the heat from labor. I stood up to labor.
14: I'm wondering if you can elaborate on that, on how your party, other folks who maybe have views similar to yours, should be navigating these kinds of issues when, again, there may be tensions between proposals that could improve affordability and things that organized labor, particularly, desire for higher wages, might be asking.
13: So I've been really proud to have strong labor support in this race, in all of my races. And organized labor has a hugely important role to play in terms of keeping people safe on their jobs and fighting for fair and competitive wages. We do not have right now in California enough skilled and trained union apprentices to build the 3 million plus housing units we have. So what I was saying last night is I'm not going to promise something that we cannot deliver. And I'm not going to tie our state into being slowed down, held back from building more housing that we need to be able to attract more young people so people can start their families here so we can grow our state's economy on something that we can't even do. Look, I am proud of my pro-labor track record, but I am also not for sale. I'm the only candidate in this race that doesn't take corporate contributions, and I am unafraid to stand up to anyone in California, even my allies and friends, if what they want isn't going to be best for California. Our economy has to grow. To do that, we have to have places for people to live. I'm a parent of three teenagers. I don't want these kids living on my couch. I want them to be able to move out. I want people in California to be able to come. I want companies to grow here because workers can live here. You can't tackle affordability when housing is the biggest component of it by driving up the cost of housing. And Ezra Klein in that forum pressed Javier Becerra on that. How are you going to bring down housing costs when you're committing to making housing more expensive? And he had no answer. And that is what the status quo in California has represented. And it's why we haven't been able to bring down costs.
14: You are famous for your whiteboards in Congress and breaking down the math behind proposals. So I want to ask you about what you're proposing and how you're going to pay for it, because you're proposing free child care, no state tax on incomes under $100,000. You are going to enact a higher corporate tax, too, and 2 years of free tuition. How do you pay for it all? Because in those Nordic states, they do have a high tax rate, and ordinary workers are paying into the system, too. And right now, California is in a budget crisis and running a deficit of, I believe, around $20 to $30 billion a year. So how do you pay for it if you have corporations already leaving California under the current tax regime?
13: Yep. So first off, I am the only candidate on the Democratic running as a Democrat who is talking about actually letting workers keep more of what they earn. If affordability is California's biggest challenge, you can't just point the finger everywhere else. The state, the governor, can make decisions to let people keep more of what they earn. That is what eliminating income tax for families earning less than $100,000 would do. It takes $100,000 in so many parts of California for families to make ends meet. Cost of college. California used to have free tuition at our state universities, and we should go back to that. Affordable child care, free child care. The other states that we are competing with for jobs, places like New York City, nearby western states like New Mexico, are moving toward free child care. So my corporate tax proposal would more than pay for both a tuition-free college degree for every single Californian at the best state university system in the United States, and also pay for eliminating income taxes on those who are already struggling to make ends meet here. Democrats have to do something about the cost of living besides read off talking points. I can give people their tax dollars back. I can let them keep what they earn. They can put that towards some of the costs that we're seeing. Trump's tariffs are having an effect. We're feeling them at the grocery store. Trump's war is having an effect. We're feeling that at the gas pump. So California's governor needs to be able to put that money back. And the corporate tax change that I'm proposing would only be on the most profitable corporations. And look, sometimes big corporations have bad years. If they did, this wouldn't affect them. This is about saying what we say to families every single day. When you make a little more, when you trip up into that next tax bracket on your income, we ask you to pay a little bit more. That's what California should be doing. Right now, California has a flat corporate tax. And if we tilted that a little bit and asked those corporations making hundreds of millions of dollars in profit to pay a little bit more, we could actually provide tax relief for small businesses and businesses that are having tough years being affected by tariffs, for example. So it's about tax fairness, and it's about making life affordable in California.
2: Katie, allow me to ask a question about temperament here in this role. Obviously, politics is a high stressful job, and I wanted to ask you about some of the questions and controversies that have surrounded your temperament. There was a video last year that surfaced of you berating a staffer. There was another in an interview that you conducted with CNBC in which you expressed frustration and suggested you would leave the interview. And I think it raised a lot of questions for people who were your supporters and people who liked your policies as to whether or not you had the temperament for this job. So I wanted to give you a chance to respond to those and whether or not it raises questions about your judgment and how you treat others if you do assume the position of being the governor of the state of California.
13: So I've taken responsibility for my actions, and that is an important part of temperament and leadership. I went back on the debate stage a week ago with that very same reporter. And unlike the men on the stage, I didn't interrupt. I didn't fight with her. I just answered her questions in full and turned in a very strong debate performance. I apologized to that staffer 5 years ago. But what hasn't happened in this race is our seeing the men in this race take responsibility for where they fell short. The New York Times reported that Mr. Becerra, Javier Becerra, would berate his staffers, that's the exact word that was used, and tell them that they needed to treat children like assembly lines and find them places to go, regardless of the risk of them being trafficked into child labor. When asked about that, he gives essentially the same response that Eric Swalwell gave when he was asked about sexual harassment and sleeping with staffers, which is to say it's a MAGA talking point. So part of temperament is acknowledging when you fall short. Part of temperament is doing better, and that is and showing people that. I think that our leaders are going to have good days and bad days. Everyone does. I think every voter has had good days and bad days. But what I've really demonstrated is a willingness to own things when I've fallen short and a track record over a long period of doing better. I haven't seen that from Javier Becerra, and I think it's concerning, especially when he's implicated right now in a federal corruption scandal.
2: Do you think you're being held to a different standard?
13: I am sure. All I can say is this. I have been in politics for 8 years. I was, voted. I have seen a lot of candidates. I've supported a lot of women candidates. And it's hard to think of a time that we haven't heard this fundamental sort of likability factor come up with regard to women. I would like to be judged on my policies and on what I'll do for California and on my track record. And I think that that is what I'm asking voters to do in this moment. I've taken accountability and I've offered them the opportunity to live in a better, brighter California. And as a mom, as a voter, that's absolutely what I want for California. And that's why I'm in this race.
14: Katie Porter, thanks so much for your time. Wish we had more time to talk about some of those policies and some of the math there. Really appreciate it.
13: Thank you.
14: We'll have more on the California governor's race in the next hour. We will be joined by Riverside County Sheriff Chad Bianco. He is hoping to become the first Republican governor of California in 15 years. But up next, a fatal cruise ship outbreak of hantavirus. Passengers are now being monitored in multiple states, and a search is underway for others who may have left that ship. Some are now asking why the CDC has been missing in action. You're watching the Weekend Primetime on MS Now.
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14: As fears grow over the hantavirus outbreak, doctors in the United States are just starting to receive guidelines from the Centers for Disease Control. The CDC says at this time the overall risk to the general public is low and routine travel can continue as normal. The CDC also notes that the virus primarily spreads through contact with rodents where the disease is present, and person-to-person spread was limited to close contact with an ill person in this case. This comes as the Dutch cruise ship at the heart of the hantavirus outbreak is now bound for Spain's Canary Islands. 147 passengers on board, including at least 17 Americans, will be evacuated there. Meanwhile, U.S. health officials say they are monitoring at least eight passengers who disembarked on April 24th and returned home. Let's bring in former CDC Chief Medical Officer, Dr. Deborah Howery. She resigned from the CDC last year. Doctor, what is your reaction to how long the CDC has taken to release these guidelines for the hantavirus? Why did it take so long?
13: So it's taking a little longer than usual, but this is also, you want to make sure you've got the data and the science right. I think, unfortunately, there's a lot of political leaders at CDC, and so it takes a bit longer for things to get out past them. You know, the scientists I know have been working really hard to get this guidance up to date, but it does have to go through the agency process. The other thing that's different is with the withdrawal from the World Health Organization, instead of CDC really being a partner and up front, they're more secondary at this time. So we're not seeing as much of CDC as we would, but they have put out guidance, including a health alert this week.
0: So, doctor, how can anyone in this country right now, how can any American have any confidence in what the CDC is saying or doing under this administration when there has been such a concerted effort to politicize it, diminish the science behind it? We know how this administration feels about viruses, and we've heard Republicans and politicians and certainly the president talk about how the coronavirus and the response to that may have cost them the election the first time around. So there's kind of like a shunning of any willingness to deal with any kind of public health concern or a pandemic that may break out, God forbid. How does any American trust what is coming out of the CDC right now?
1: So certainly a valid question. And I think if you were asking me about vaccine guidance from the CDC, I would say you're right to be skeptical. When it comes to the hantavirus, though, right now, the CDC guidance is really aligned with the World Health Organization. And so I think we should be able to follow this information. Looking at what was written a few years ago on the hantavirus in the New England Journal of Medicine, we do know about this particular strain and that it is not transmitted by asymptomatic people. So we have some good information, and CDC is using that to develop their current guidance.
2: Can I ask you, though, on that point of the U.S., at least on this issue, being aligned with others on the global stage, a CDC official told ABC News, they reported today, that there is going to be no mandatory quarantine for Americans who are coming back to the U.S. after being part of this cruise ship. And it sounds like other countries are taking pretty drastic measures to make sure that many of those people are quarantined and observed before they can interact with people from their home countries. And so that sounds like a major departure point, at least to me. My understanding is these Americans are coming back through Nebraska. If I was in Nebraska, I would feel unsettled right now. Does that sound like a good idea to you?
1: I think what we need to do is, you know, look at the data and the science. Each patient will certainly be looked at by CDC, checking their exposure, asking for symptoms, asking, you know, if they've had fever, and then also looking at their home situation. Can they be monitored at home safely? Are they compliant? You know, what are the things we need to think about? Certainly, I'm guessing, too, that a lot of these patients are worried about getting hantavirus and want to be under medical supervision. So I think we really need to weigh all of that. Again, you know, what we've seen is with the prior hantavirus outbreak a few years ago, if you have a fever with the hantavirus, you are contagious. If you don't, they didn't see transmission at that time. What we've learned with COVID and with other viruses, though, you have to watch carefully and see if things change. So I think it's important to be humble with this and continue to monitor and see if things change.
3: Dr. Howery, really quick final question. Can you just compare how contagious this is compared to COVID? Because I think that's our benchmark in America and the world, really, in the aftermath of the pandemic.
1: Yeah, so what we understand is that this is much less contagious than COVID. It requires prolonged close contact or in close quarters with someone. So much less transmissible. And we also understand that it mutates a lot less than COVID did. So that's why today we're saying that the risk to the general public is very low.
3: Dr. Deborah Howery, thank you so much for being with us. And up next, a big week for Secretary of State and National Security Advisor Marco Rubio, from taking the podium at the White House briefing room to meetings with the Pope and Italy's prime minister. Is the administration positioning him as the future of the GOP? You're watching The Weekend Primetime on MS Now.
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3: Rumblings of a Rubio 2028 bid for the presidency are running rampant in political circles, and Trump's top diplomat is showing he can take on a lot of real estate within the Trump administration. Rubio is currently serving as Secretary of State and National Security Advisor. For a time, he was also acting head of the National Archives and USAID. This week, he filled in as White House Press Secretary for Caroline Leavitt, currently on maternity leave. It came after his high-profile meeting with Pope Leo XIV in the Vatican. But there is still lots of speculation whether Rubio is the heir to Trump. Current Vice President J.D. Vance currently has an edge on Rubio in a CPAC straw poll. And of course, Rubio has to take into consideration how the president feels about the end of his second term. Watch.
37: When I get out of office in, let's say, 8 or 9 years from now...
38: It will be the greatest honor of my life to serve not once, but twice, or three times, or four times.
37: I think I'm not allowed to run again. I'm not sure. Am I allowed to run again, Mike?
39: Should I run again? You tell me. There's your controversy right there. There's your controversy.
3: Let's bring in Dean Obadiah, host SiriusXM's The Dean Obadiah Show and author of The Dean's Report on Substack, and MS Now senior editor and opinion columnist Anthony Fisher. Okay, Dean, I'm sorry. This is being graded on a curve because Secretary Rubio is not openly corrupt, so he's got that going for him.
37: Right.
3: And he goes into the briefing room and he's polite. And he isn't being nasty. So suddenly, there's all the speculation just because he seems to be a lone, semi-polite, competent, non-corrupt entity.
37: I thought you were saying grading on a curve because you were asking me a question.
3: No, we're going to bring
37: the bar down because Dean's going to answer a question right now. Marco Rubio is a low-level fixer. He is like George Clooney and Michael Clayton. This guy, look what he's doing. He's not doing the big things. Is he negotiating the Iran deal? No, it's Jared Kushner and Witkoff. He is the B team, the C team. He does whatever Trump wants him to do around
3: the
37: White House.
3: But that's politically smart not to get involved in that.
16: I wouldn't touch that with a 10-foot pole.
37: Where is he in? He cannot hold the MAGA coalition. I Democrat, hope Marco Rubio is the nominee in 2028. I'll be blunt. I sincerely, he can't. I think J.D. Vance is underappreciated in terms of what he can actually hold together. Now we can bring together the big tech people, the money people, and some of the MAGA base. He's at Turning Point all the time. I'm much more J.D. Vance. So, Marco, please run, little Marco. I want you to be the nominee.
0: I don't know, Dean. I don't know. Not only is Rubio supposed to be meeting with the Qatari prime minister today in Miami, he has also been doing all kinds of backdoor deals that I'm sure we're going to know more about publicly with Miami. With Havana to do essentially what we've done in Venezuela to the Cubans in the coming days. That would be a huge win for Marco Rubio on a personal level in terms of his South Florida-based political project, but also in terms of some of the Latino voters that this administration has hemorrhaged. A lot of them would be looking to would celebrate that act if Rubio is able to pull all of that off. And I think that a lot, as Elise was kind of saying, it's like very politically deft of him. Like he's been able to like slippery and like slide out of situations that like other politicians frankly do not want to be in. He'll be able to credibly say I wasn't really the person in charge of all these failures and then point to some major wins if he's able to execute them in the eyes of his sort of base and base of support. So I don't know. I think he's very formidable. I think the other thing too here to take into account, and I guess Anthony, I'll get your thoughts on this, is like I think that Rubio, just because of his history and for how long people have known him, there is a massive number of independents and Republicans who will, if he runs for president, kind of forget everything he was involved in the Trump administration and look with the rose-colored lenses of the Rubio who I used to know, who had cared about our relationships with leaders, in NATO and was, you know, had great relationships in the Senate. I think people who right now are in the anti-Trump coalition would actually back up and go back over there if it was Rubio rather than Vance on the ticket.
1: I think there's something to be said for that because I officially stopped making political predictions in 2016 when I said I thought Marco Rubio was going to be the GOP nominee. I've retired since then. But in the 10 years since then, I have found a curious minority of Republican, conservative, you know, this is all purely anecdotal, but there is a kind of Rubio-esque faction there. Not that they are so excited about Marco Rubio, but what he represents, which is the kind of like the last gasp of the old GOP, the pre-Trump GOP, the one that was, a little more robust in its foreign policy and actually kind of, sort of walked the walk when it came to limited government and low taxes and things and spending and things like that. So while I agree with Dean that the juice, the action, the passion in MAGA is definitely behind Vance and not on Rubio, once Trump leaves the stage or if it seems like he's really not going to attempt to a third term, I do think that there is a lane for Rubio to say, and as you also said, he's slippery. You know, he can also say I was involved in the good things and I had nothing to do with the bad things. Like I wasn't Pete Hegseth. Seth, putting out tweets praying for death and destruction. I wasn't, right. Insulting generals, but I was doing these things. So, there is a chance.
2: And if you look at that press conference that we were talking about mm-hmm. earlier, when he was at the White House, he really worked the room. Mm-hmm. Like, there was no Hegseth berating the audience there. Let's play some of that.
4: Many damn outlets here. I don't know who you all are, but I know who some of you are, but I don't know all of you are.
5: I have two questions on two separate issues that come.
4: Do they get two questions for these?
5: Two questions.
4: There's a lot of people in here.
5: That is all under your umbrella.
4: All right. Well, you can ask me two questions. I'll give you one answer.
5: Thank you very much.
4: And I'll pick the one I like better.
7: I wish I knew your name.
5: Thank you so much.
7: I apologize. Can you put name tags on?
4: Right in the middle.
8: Thank you, sir.
4: I'm winging it, guys.
9: What is your DJ name?
4: My DJ name?
9: Your DJ name.
4: You're not ready for my DJ name.
10: So I have two short questions for you.
4: Oh, damn, first, two questions. They gave me a little map. I don't know where I put it of the people here. Some of you have like red X's. I'm kidding. No, that's not true. Right there. Yes, ma'am. No, you. The first one I called on.
9: Thank you, Mr. Secretary.
4: Thank you. This is chaos, guys.
2: It was like there was a little laugh track going on there,
11: It looks like he's got a little pep in his step.
37: DJ Marky Mark. Just come on. How can you not have a DJ name?
2: And
11: little Marco's sitting right there.
37: I know. DJ Little Marco.
2: Yeah.
37: DJ Big Hands.
2: Big Hands. Yes, exactly. I don't know how much of this is like what Elise said, that we're grading on a curve, and maybe the White House press corps was just so relieved to not be being screamed at all the time, and that's what that was about. But, he was clearly charming that room. room. And I do wonder what that bodes for his ability to be a, you know, a formidable candidate, not just with like sort of the never Trumper neocon types, who I think are a very, very vanishingly small part of the Republican electorate today, but with, you know, what's his press coverage going
3: to
2: be like?
3: I also want to caveat what I said to say he is incredibly charming and he is a talented politician at the end of the day, because going into the he made that look easy, but that is not easy at all. And it shows that he has done this already. He went through his own bruising primary with Donald Trump, and he survived, and he managed to become his Secretary of State, so he knows how to play the game.
37: Did you say charming and Marco Rubio? I don't think he was okay.
2: It's not about his policies.
37: J.D. Vance got heckled at Turning Point over war when J.D. Vance, they knew, was against the Iran war and is not being a big advocate of the war in Gaza. Marco, huge Iran war hawk, huge Gaza war hawk, he'll be heckled and screamed at by the base. So I think, like, we could be cutesy at this little press conference to the Washington elite.
2: Yeah.
37: When you go to a Turning Point event, you go to the real MAGA base, the young, the influencers, Theo Vaughn, they're not going to like Marco at all, zero. They might like J.D. Vance, but they're not going to like Marco, and that's the future of the party.
6: I feel like the future of the party is really what Donald Trump wants it to be, and I think, like, Donald Trump has had a few statements in his career that have been true. One of them is when he kind of got into this dispute with Megyn Kelly and Tucker Carlson, he basically said they were never MAGA. MAGA is Trump. Mm-hmm. And what that means is it can be pro-Iran war one day, it can be pro-tariffs one day, it could be pro-socialist takeover of American companies one day, if he deems it so it be, so it becomes, you know?
1: And don't forget how much Trump loves image, how much Trump loves central casting.
6: Correct.
1: And, you know, Rubio might have a slight edge on Vance in that regard.
6: Yeah, so I think at the end of the day, all of this is for one person's ultimate adulation. I don't think that these people are out here. I mean, I know that you have to win votes, but at the end of the day, you have to start with the first vote, and you have to win Donald Trump. And if you win Donald Trump, you will then potentially have, I mean, we're watching this play out right now in the Senate race where Trump has withheld, in Texas with John Cornyn and
2: Paxton.
6: And so far he's withheld his endorsement, and so it's like that's what it's going to come down to. So I don't think it's going to be as clear cut.
37: I hope
6: as,
37: that Trump doesn't leave easily, and then that's when you're going to see a big fight. Trump doesn't, if he keeps indicating I might run for a third term,
2: I really don't
37: joke.
2: Hope for
37: and
2: that.
37: Then though the ambition of Vance and Rubio.
6: Classic D.
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37: Oh, that's my bet. That's what I
2: like. This is a strong word.
3: You're signing up for his
2: Dino Badala and Anthony Fisher, thank you both. Up next, something very special to celebrate. Stick with us.
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2: Keep on holding power to account.
6: Absolutely.
0: Yeah, I feel like our show, we're just like going around the circle right now. Okay. I've just been blown away. This year has gone by so, so fast. Yeah. Like when we were told that it was our anniversary, I was kind of mind blown, to be honest. I am really proud. I feel like our show, we tackle sometimes the hardest, most challenging, heartbreaking stories. And then also we have like just this community now that's part of our show team and broader family that we bring on. And we have great discussions and we poke fun at each other and we laugh a lot. I feel like we managed to be all of those things, and we brought our audience along with us. So I'm just proud of us.
3: And
0: that.
3: On a more serious note, I have just been shocked by how much serious, terrible news happens on the weekend.
6: Right.
3: So we've been a pretty important destination from, you know, ICE agents killing Americans to
0: bombing
3: wars,
0: Iran,
3: Venezuela, Iran. I mean, you name it. It's happened on Saturday.
6: I will say, you know, looking back at this past year, there's definitely been a lot of breaking news. And it's been very interesting to see, because in my previous job as a news host, there was always breaking news during the week. And you normally don't think about it on the weekends. But it goes to show you really just the volatility of the time that we're living in. But I will say I've really enjoyed having the many conversations that we've had and the guests that we've had. And we've kind of done it with a lot of fun. I mean, serious moments, but also a lot of fun here and there. So
2: yeah, I definitely thought when I was joining a weekend show, I was like, oh, it's the weekend. There's not going to be a lot of breaking news. Like we'll have this luxury of 3 hours to talk talk about the things that we didn't get to during the week. And like, sometimes we get to do that, and it's great when we do. And then sometimes the show gets blown up because
6: I remember in one episode, though, really quickly, Antonio making an appeal to Michael B. Jordan.
3: Where did that go?
0: That appeal still stands. Michael B. Jordan.
6: Have we heard from him at all over the course of the year?
0: Wait, I need you to help me.
6: Nobody's slid into
3: it.
6: Make
3: it happen. Reach out to your people. Yeah. How about it?
0: My DMs are open. That's all I have to say. Okay. We have another hour of the weekend prime time.
6: Here's to another year of Michael Jordan reaching out to Antonio.
0: Okay, I have something to tell you all, though, about an upcoming live event here in New York City. I am going to be hosting Revolutionary New York Then and Now. It is a new 6-part series at the Museum of the City of New York, and it is going to explore how the American Revolution shaped New York City and all of the questions and debates that people fought over back then, how they still very much shape the city we live in today. We're kicking things off Friday, May 15th. I'm going to be joined by historian Peter Christian Eigner, political scientist Christina Greer, who you've seen on the show, and historian and podcaster Mike Duncan. You can get tickets right now at mcny.org/events. 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
2: It is 8 p.m. here in New York. I'm Catherine Rampell alongside Ayman Mohideen, Elise Jordan, and Antonia Hilton. Tonight, Donald Trump's America First corporate graveyard, our primetime focus special report into the growing number of industries suffering directly because our president doesn't understand economics.
29: Plus, the cost of vanity, Trump's embarrassing obsession with his own image reaches blasphemous new heights, and many of his evangelical supporters don't seem to have any problem with it whatsoever.
3: Also, the former Oath Keeper running to be California's governor. Later this hour, we have a one-on-one with Riverside County Sheriff Chad Bianco.
0: And why the release of the so-called UFO files seem to raise even more questions for us than answers.
2: Welcome back to the weekend primetime. Donald Trump's war of choice with Iran and the energy crisis that it has caused is destroying American businesses. And that America First corporate graveyard is the subject of tonight's primetime focus. In the middle of this wartime energy crunch, the Trump administration is actually paying some American companies and other companies not to build energy. Yes, really. Almost $2 billion taxpayer dollars being handed to developers in exchange for shutting down offshore wind projects. Wind that would have powered 4 million American homes. Some of those companies got paid to cancel projects they hadn't even started building. As one report put it, the government is paying Total Energies to halt a wind farm it isn't constructing in exchange for fossil fuel investments Total Energies was already going to make anyway. Although, we should note, the government argues this payout is a reimbursement from initial fees. But the list of corporate casualties is getting hard to keep track of. Spirit Airlines, gone. QVC, bankrupt. Joann Fabrics, completely liquidated. American Farm bankruptcies, up 46% last year. Manufacturing, 80,000 jobs fewer today than the day Trump took office. And in the kind of twist you almost couldn't make up, Whirlpool,